0: you know, and again, with them being able to combat AI-enabled threats. So a lot of times I like to describe the state CISO job as almost like playing a game of whack-a-mole, if anyone else is old and remembers playing that, that it's like, what's going to come up next? It's just a constant, you know, not knowing.
1: You know, Meredith, one of the things that absolutely stood out, and I know you alluded to this earlier, is the drop in confidence that CISOs have in how well the states are protected. And I think it's just a reflection not only of the increased use of AI by adversaries, but also the budget constraints. This is a first year we've actually seen budgets go down in a while. And so I think that you've got a perfect storm, if you will, of budget pressure, the ongoing challenges of staffing, increased threat landscape and threat actors. It is a difficult time for CISOs to provide that level of protection that is needed by state, local, and higher education institutions these days.
0: Mike, you know, I have to say it. I got to throw in. And every time I talk to state legislators or funders, you know, I get asked all the time, when is this whole cyber thing going to be over?
1: Yes.
0: And I say,
1: when are we going to be done?
0: Right. When are we going to be done? And I, you know, my kind of answer is, well, when you don't hear of any threats, you don't see anything in the news, you don't see pipelines being attacked or water sources being attacked or schools being attacked, then you come and you tell me. And then that's maybe when we'll be done. So it is very daunting. And I understand that, you know, for funders and other leaders in state governments and other governments, it is exhausting. And so as long as the bad guys, the bad actors are out there, as long as they keep thinking of stuff, the funding and support is going to need to be there.
2: I have to say, Meredith, I am so surprised that here we are in 2026. You're still getting the question of when this cyber thing is going to be over. I thought we had gotten past that. I thought we've gotten to the point now where we all at least have some recognition that cybersecurity is a challenge, that we've all lost our data somewhere in a cyber breach. Like, I thought that was common, you know, kind of knowledge that the cybersecurity thing is important. I know you didn't touch upon this in the survey, but is that part of the reason why maybe there's some doom and gloom because we're still not at the understanding point that we think we should be?
0: And this is a time where I will say NASIO's favorite quote, if you've seen one state, you've seen one state. So in some states, it's really great. And in other states, there's a little bit more of a learning curve, right? And that is due to just a ton of different things. So it's more of, you know, why is this so expensive? Because right now we have not only the cost of technology that is more expensive, everyone's experienced that, but the cost to remediate cybersecurity or respond to an incident is very expensive. It is cheaper to prevent, and that's what we keep trying to tell folks. So I think that it's a sense of exhaustion all the way around. And we get that, and our CISOs get that too, right? You know, and it's also you can't just have one thing in place. That's not going to solve everything. You know, I tell everyone cyber, it's like a toolbox. You have a ton of different things in your toolbox. And if anybody says, if you get this one thing, you're going to be completely safe, that's not true. So I think it is daunting. That's the word that I would use.
2: Mike, I'd love to just get you to weigh in on that as well. Do you get a sense when you talk to clients across different states that there's some, obviously, who get it more than others, but are we still, in some cases, in the very early stages of understanding why cybersecurity is important?
1: You know, I'm happy to report that there are states that have committed to improving and providing a really good security posture for their constituents, states like Texas, with the investment in Texas Cyber Command. And I would like to note that the funding was provided by the state legislature without a dependency on federal dollars. There's a lot of ambiguity, shall we say, on federal funding these days. And so other states are looking at what Texas is doing, and some states are moving out with new legislation, new funding to take responsibility to provide that whole of state cybersecurity posture that is clearly needed in today's world.
2: Interesting example of Texas, and I appreciate that. It's something that maybe a lot of folks aren't maybe familiar with or haven't heard. So we'll maybe jump into that as we talk more broadly. Sure. About the whole of state approach that seems to has really gotten picked up some steam over the last a year or so. Let's go back to one thing that Meredith said, and maybe you guys could drill a little

0: deeper into it. The expanded responsibilities for state CISOs, not so surprising, but maybe even good to hear. You know, Meredith, you talked about some gloom and doom earlier. That maybe is more a positive sign that not only they are at the table, but as AI gets rolled out, as advanced technologies get rolled out, the CISOs have a bigger say, a bigger way to participate, to do it in the right way, that in a safe and secure way. Talk a little bit about what the survey told you about that, those expanded roles.
1: You mentioned this whole state. That's what we really should kind of drill down on. And I think it's what I said at the beginning, that bad actors, I always say the bad guys, but I don't want to be sexist because there could be female cyber criminals out there. You know, it's equal, we're equal opportunity, but the bad actors, they don't care where border lines are. They don't care where state lines are. They don't care where local lines are. So, you know, this concept of whole of state is cyber is everyone's responsibility, you know, public sector, private sector, healthcare, education, all of that. So we are seeing CISOs take on a greater role and responsibility with that, even if, you know, many CISOs will tell you, I don't have the authority to take over, nor do they want to, for local governments. And they may or may not have the funding. There's states like Texas that have funded it. Utah has gotten funding. Massachusetts has gotten funding for training, things like that. So that's where I see a lot of this coming from, increased CISO responsibility. You know, the other thing that really stands out in my mind, we've talked about AI, and I think with AI, that attack service just keeps on expanding. And then, you know, the other thing really is, if you look at a procurement, a project, or whatever in states and feds and local government, it almost always is going to have a technology component. There's hardly anything these days, even if you're looking at inventory, right, that perhaps people would do via, you know, by paper these days, there's a technology component. So there's a big discussion in what is a technology project. If it has a technology component, it therefore then has a cyber component. So I think things just continue to explode on that.
2: You know, one of the other things is we're seeing an increased sophistication with how CISOs are communicating to stakeholders, including the legislature, about cyber risk. The successful CISOs tend to communicate in enterprise risk terms and impact to mission, as opposed to using highly technical talk, which, especially for legislatures, you know, you'll see eyes glaze over. If you bring it back to mission continuity and the criticality of being able to provide constituent services, there tends to be a better, more receptivity to making the investments necessary to improve the security posture of the state.
0: Meredith, Mike, on that note, let's take a quick break. We come back, we'll continue our discussion. My guests today are Meredith Ward, the Deputy Executive Director of NASIO, and Mike Wyatt, the state, local, and higher education cyber risk leader at Deloitte. I'm Jason Miller, and you're listening to Ask the CIO on Federal News Network.
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0: Welcome back. You're listening to Ask the CIO on Federal News Network. I'm your host, Jason Miller. My guests today are Meredith Ward, the Deputy Executive Director of the National Association of State CIOs, and Mike Wyatt, the State, Local, and Higher Education Cyber Risk Leader at Deloitte. The thing that stood out to me is when I looked through the survey and we talked a little bit about the responsibility for CISOs is, and Meredith, you touched upon it, is the expansion of AI. And maybe that's a good way to kind of go into that area as well. The fact is that CISOs are setting those guardrails. They're being asked to do more with not just use AI internally, but, okay, if we want to do this in the serving citizens world, or if we want to use this in some other part of the agency, the CISO seems to be playing a bigger part there too. Is that just a natural evolution, would you say? Or did the CISO say they're being brought in because there's a lot of concern, a lot of misunderstanding or just a lack of understanding about the role of AI? What do you guys, I'll open it to Mike or Meredith, what do you guys think as you interpret the survey results?
1: I think it's all of the above, quite honestly. And the data that Mike and I were talking about is specific to Gen AI. And that's where we know that, you know, 94% of CISOs, they're involved with policy development, 84% with strategy, and 84% are reviewing use cases. So I think with Gen AI, at least, that was something that happened so quickly that's a huge reason why what you stated. I also think, you know, when we're talking about traditional old AI, states have been using that for years, and the cyber world has been using AI for years to spot patterns and combat threats and things like that. So I think it is a huge part of it is the unknown when Gen AI came out, and now it's the unknown of what's next. Of course, we're talking a lot about agentic AI, and who knows what the new thing is, you know, tomorrow. So I think there's a lot of, you know, there's some excitement, there's some nervousness, there's some caution, there's also some, this could really do some good. So I take it as just a really good sign that CISOs are at the table, because there are so many things. At some point, I might go off on a procurement tangent, if you let me, but there's so many things where the CISOs should be at the table, and they're not. So, and I don't know, Mike, if you think the same.
2: Yeah, I think it's a real recognition that with the sensitivity of the data that states house and use, that protection of that data, protection of privacy for constituents is so important. And, you know, one of the things that was in the survey, and there's a quote in there discussing the fact that even if you're not doing a separate procurement for AI, it's being embedded in the existing products as the new releases come out. And so it is absolutely critical that CISOs are able to have governance and policy and standards related to AI use and have some level of controls in place. Because as you just mentioned with agentic, you know, the implications are the stakes are really high. And so, you know, moving forward, it's really a good sign that they're at the table for this. You know, as Meredith mentioned, haven't been at the table for everything, but in this particular area, it's never been more important to have a seat at the table and a voice.
1: I think you just opened the door a little bit wider for me to talk about procurement. So I promise this won't be long. Everyone, cyber and procurement are my two loves, and true crime. But, you know, the quote, that's also one of my favorite quotes that Mike talked about, you know, and the basis of that is this is moving so quickly, we can't keep up. But also, you know, there's a real need for transparency, for you know, in the private sector, the public sector, what you're using AI for, if you're using it. And then, you know, of course, with the procurement process, that cyber is at the table. Too often our CISOs, you know, everything will go through the whole process and somebody will say, all right, CISO, just check this box. They were secure. And, you know, cyber wouldn't be budgeted for or planned for. So we're hoping that what we've seen with Gen AI and CISOs be at the table, let's replicate that in the procurement process. See, that was short. I promised.
0: I will always accept a good tangent slash rant about procurement and cybersecurity. I think it's one of those things we've heard time and again for the last, I don't know, 20 years. Got to have that seat at the table. You know, it used to be always about the CIO's seat at the table, and now it's the CIO's and the CISO's seat at the table. And you know, can't be add the cyber, bolt it on later, built in. We've heard it all, Meredith. Do you get a sense that there's still that barrier for CISOs and CIOs to be at the table for procurement? Is it just a culture thing? Again, well, we've never done it before this way. Why are we going to do it? Why would we start now? Or is there something more going on? And I don't know if you can tell from this survey, but I know NASIO does a lot of work broader looking at some of these types of challenges.
1: It's a lot of different things. And again, when you have 50 states and 6 territories, there's a lot of different ways of doing things, a lot of different ways that happen. So, you know, I have seen some really, really great progress in the last several years. You know, NASIO has partnered with the state procurement officials to do a lot of things on this, and that's been a good partnership. But I think a couple of things, the barriers that come to mind, I think there is a we've always done it this way and getting used to that. I have heard from procurement staff around the country that technology changes so quickly that it's just really hard for them to keep up with the technologies, the terms, the whatever. And that is so true. You know, Mike was talking about using plain language when talking about cybersecurity, and good Lord, tech and cyber folks are the worst for using acronyms. And, you know, you really have to explain it and be a good communicator and be a good storyteller. It's not so much anymore these days about being a technologist. That's kind of out the window. It is being, like I said, good communicator, a good leader. And, you know, those are kind of the important things. So I think, you know, what I would say on the procurement process and for CIOs, CISOs, is that it's your responsibility to work with central procurement and not educate them in a condescending way, but that's not their responsibility to be an expert in all of these things. So it's kind of incumbent upon both groups to really work together. You know, I know that procurement officials, one of the big things that they really want to do, they're educating state folks, especially our CIOs who might come in from the private sector, and the procurement process is completely different. They educate them. So I would say, you know, turn that around. It's up to the CIO and the CISO to say, you know, here's why cyber is important. Here's some of the latest things going on, and really work together on that.
0: Mike, I'm going to put you on the spot because that's what we do as reporters. You know that. How often when you are talking to clients, the CIO, CISO is in the room? I know your title is cyber risk, so maybe all the time. But maybe when you talk to some of your other colleagues across Deloitte, I mean, do they say the same challenge is happening where, you know, we said to the client, where's the CISO? And they said, oh, we'll bring that person in later or whatever have you. Like, give me the on the ground experience that you yeah. and your team are seeing.
2: If you look at the largest program areas, health and human services, typically the CISO is going to be part of the procurement process, in part because of the regulatory frameworks that the new system IT modernization project is going to have to comply with, and that's helpful. And so I would say that it still happens, especially with the, you know, perhaps the mid-sized agencies where it's the golden rule. If you have the gold, you make the rules and you do your procurement. But with the larger agencies and state IT shops, I see a significant involvement regularly. And in some states, there's more procurement language that puts burden on the vendor community for inappropriate security posture and thinking about third-party risk management, which is another topic I want to make sure we get to. The last piece I would say is, you know, one of the things that we spend time with CISOs is helping them communicate in business terms, as we talked about, and becoming a business partner, a business enabler. Not a doctor no, but a yes and making sure that risks are discussed And if there is risk acceptance, it's accepted by a business owner, not the CISO. CISO should not be accepting risk. They need to be informing, and the business leadership needs to make those decisions. So anyway, a little bit long of an answer for you, but I certainly wanted to share that.
0: No, I think that was actually a great answer, because it gives you a little bit more sense of where the challenges exist. To your point, HHS with the Health and Human Services agencies with the HIPAA requirements and the personal identifiable information or personal health record information all being top of mind for a lot of these folks versus, you know, somebody who does fishing licenses, and we can pick on the poor people in the outdoor stuff. Well, why do we need to secure who has a fishing license or who has a hunting license? Well, there's good reason for that, why that information is important. So don't underestimate the security. And sometimes they may, or sometimes that's a harder to Meredith's point, talk to them in kind of more business oriented mission terms instead of the cybersecurity terms that the Russians or the Chinese or hacktivists are coming in and trying to steal your stuff. Meredith, Mike, on that note, let's take a quick break. We come back, we'll continue our discussion. My guests today are Meredith Ward, the Deputy Executive Director of NASIO, and Mike Wyatt, the State, Local, and Higher Education Cyber Risk Leader at Deloitte. I'm Jason Miller, and you're listening to Ask the CIO on Federal News Network.
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0: Welcome back. You're listening to Ask the CIO on Federal News Network. I'm your host, Jason Miller. My guests today are Meredith Ward, the Deputy Executive Director of the National Association of State CIOs, and Mike Wyatt, the State, Local, and Higher Education Cyber Risk Leader at Deloitte. Anything surprise you from the survey? Anything that you just were like, oh my, that's, I didn't expect that. Mike, why don't you start us off on that one?
2: I did not expect to see cybersecurity budgets go down. I understand that there was a lot of federal funding flowing after COVID and that states were able to use those funds, including for cybersecurity. But to see budgets go down was surprising. I would have expected them at a minimum to stay flat. So that's what jumped out to me. Meredith, any other things that were super surprising?
1: You know, I think that since the pandemic, we've been kind of looking at when is that financial fiscal downturn really going to happen? And I know that there are several states right now who are really just now feeling the hit and having some major budget shortfalls. So I want to say that that is the majority of it. I also think that when, you know, federal funding is so uncertain, I think there's a lot of anxiety, you know, in, I think some projects or some things could be on hold. You know, there's a lot of uncertainty and kind of, you know, what the picture is going to look like. So I think this is an excellent time for me to plug the state and local cybersecurity grant that is up for reauthorization this year. You know, one thing that we asked in last survey and, you know, a little bit in this one is how, you know, states are really using those funds to really help local governments. One of the big things that's on the top of my mind right now is critical infrastructure. And I know that there are several states that have used the grant funds to educate local governments on critical infrastructure and, you know, kind of shore up those defenses. I mean, I don't know about anybody else, but as soon as the conflict in Iran started, I thought, critical infrastructure was the big thing that came to mind because a lot of these foreign states are the usual suspects when it comes to some of these attacks. And I think, you know, in 2010, when we first did this survey, you know, people would say, cyber is just a nerd thing. It's not really important. But I think we see now, again, with attacks on pipelines, attacks on hospitals, it is life and death because so much is run by technology, which again, then has a cyber component. So state and local grant, cyber grant has been extremely beneficial to local governments since 80%, you know, goes to local governments, and states have been able to provide really great services. So any feds who are listening, our wholehearted support of that. It's been a really great thing. We hope it continues.
2: I'm just going to pile on a little bit. You know, given all that we've talked about, from AI increasing the velocity and efficacy of attacks to, you know, global conflict, this is the time to increase funding for states. And the federal government is a key state partner. So we're certainly hopeful that SLCGP does get renewed and states can take advantage of it. And frankly, whole of state, that one of the reasons that it's become a serious topic of conversation is because of that grant and helping states take on that last mile. And, you know, sometimes I get asked about, well, you know, why does the state government care about municipalities? Well, municipalities, counties, they have connectivity to state systems, number one. Number two, if something does happen, typically the states will need to help out. And so it is important that that not only the state level, but the counties, the cities, the K-12s have the appropriate cybersecurity protection. Or, you know, because it affects everyone, you know, all the constituents in the state.
1: And Mike, if I could, I think that's perfect. And what I would say too is I've heard a lot, people ask, why is the federal government responsible for sending money to states or localities? And, you know, the reality is that as long as there are federal programs that states administer, which they do, states are in charge of protecting that data and that information. So states are almost an agent of the federal government for a lot of programs, entitlement programs, grant programs, anything like that. So as long as those are around, as long as states are administering those, that's why that assistance is critical. And again, exactly what Mike said about local governments, and they need our help. They need our assistance.
0: Meredith, you bring up a really key point as well. I'm not sure if it came out in the survey itself, but I'm sure that you guys are hearing a lot about, with the administration's focus on fraud, specifically at state program levels, specifically with, you know, Medicare, Medicaid, and other services, unemployment, insurance from the Labor Department. A lot of that's driven by technology. A lot of it's driven by cybersecurity technology. Is that the other piece here that maybe, again, you may not have asked that in this survey because the survey was done maybe before this really huge focus on fraud from the administration. But is that something you're hearing now as you talk to CIOs, CISOs about, hey, they want us to go after the fraud. We're all for that, but that takes resources and time and people that maybe we don't have.
1: Yeah. And, you know, Mike, jump in on this as well. I think that fraud is a concern, and it should be a concern for any taxpayer, right? I mean, I can just speak for myself, not even as an ASIO person, an ASIO staff person, as a taxpayer, it should be a concern. And there was a lot, you know, I don't think we're ever going to know the full extent of the fraud that happened during the pandemic. So it's, you know, it's so unfortunate that programs that were literally keeping people in their houses and food on their tables that, you know, others are going to take advantage of it. But I would say, you know, yes, the resources are not there all the time to locate a lot of these things or to find out what it is. AI is certainly helping with that. That's a big thing. Like I said, the cyber community has been using AI, you know, for a really long time. And Gen AI can, you know, help with that as well. But yeah, Mike, I don't know if you want to jump in either.
2: Yeah, there's a couple of things. One is that we're seeing a lot of interest in adding a particular capability called identity proofing. And this is often tied with identity management programs, whether it's a constituent program or a workforce or a government-to-business program. And the good thing is that the technology is such that it's fairly low friction, and you can really mitigate at the front door bad actors coming in with good identity proofing capabilities. And so there are a number of states that are looking to add identity proofing into their constituent access. And I think that's a really good piece that improves cybersecurity and it improves fraud prevention and mitigation.
1: Mike, I'm so proud of you. If I can mention procurement, you can talk about identity and access management.
2: It's
1: your first
2: coming.
1: Love. I did, and I'm so proud. I can't believe I didn't set you up for it, honestly. But completely agree with what Mike said, and we have seen so much in the last 4 or 5 years, states really shoring up their external and their internal identity management practices.
0: But going back to your initial discussion about the state and local grant program, that's a cybersecurity issue. That's where the funding could help. And, you know, the survey found that, you know, a lot of the budgets went down. I think it was something like 22% said their budgets went down. And then a smaller percentage said, yes, they either about 23 or 24% said they stayed the same. So here is a time when more is being asked and budgets are, you know, 40 some percent are going down or staying the same. That's not a good sign. And again, it's probably those states that need the most help probably are getting the least amount of money, whether it's from the government or from their state legislatures. I imagine someone like Texas or Massachusetts or Utah, the ones you've mentioned that seem to have funded, aren't the ones that are talking about theirs, that their budgets that are going down.
1: Well, I'm not going to tell you who said their budgets were going down, but nice try. I do think, though, that in going back to the grant, one of the biggest things, and again, with 80% going to local governments, one of the biggest things that states have been able to provide, this is going to sound really basic for a lot of folks, but training beyond other services and things like that, that locals can take advantage of, no cost or low cost. But, you know, anyone in the cyber community knows that the biggest risk in cyber is the human factor. And so educating, when you think of how many cities and towns and localities that we have in this country, it's really amazing. In fact, anytime I go to another country, everyone is like, wow, you know, you have all kinds of, you know, different localities and small jurisdictions and all kinds of stuff. I feel like in Kentucky, we have about 500 counties. That's not true. But having in a local jurisdiction, you could have, let's say if it's a town of 5,000 people or 1,000 people, the same person who mows the lawn might also set up computers. They might not have a cyber person. They may, you know, be doing the right thing and have a managed service provider, and then the managed service provider gets attacked. So that education component is so huge. You know, no one wants to do mandatory training, but we all know humans, you know, the more that we hear the message, the more that it's going to get through. So some basic things like that, you know, talking about the importance of even things like MFA. Again, this sounds so basic to a lot of us, but think about some of those smaller jurisdictions. I was talking about water and critical infrastructure earlier. Some of those special districts that are technically local governments, you know, their staff may be really tiny and they don't have cyber capabilities. And quite honestly, before now, they might not have thought that it was really necessary. So the amount of the grant going to local governments has been so beneficial and really has the ability and the potential to continue a lot of the really good progress.
0: Meredith, Mike, on that note, let's take a quick break. We come back, we'll continue our discussion. My guests today are Meredith Ward, the Deputy Executive Director of NASIO, and Mike Wyatt, the State, Local, and Higher Education Cyber Risk Leader at Deloitte. I'm Jason Miller, and you're listening to Ask the CIO on Federal News Network.
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0: Welcome back. You're listening to Ask the CIO on Federal News Network. I'm your host, Jason Miller. My guests today are Meredith Ward, the Deputy Executive Director of the National Association of State CIOs, and Mike Wyatt, the State, Local, and Higher Education Cyber Risk Leader at Deloitte. I want to shift over in the last 10 minutes or so we have together about the whole of state cybersecurity approach. That's something that seems to have emerged quite a bit from the survey, but also I'm hearing it in the broader community when I talk to other vendors who talk about this as a trend. Is this just a recognition that, again, the CISOs have to work in the impact that they have is not just on their state agencies, but that flow down to the education, to the local communities? What are you starting to see? What were some of the things they told you about this whole of state approach?
2: One example I'll give is the first regional security operations center in Texas. It's housed at Angelo State University, and the interesting piece and why this is compelling, even at the legislative level, is not only are you providing critical cybersecurity services to communities that have typically not had the funding to invest themselves necessarily, you're also getting a workforce development component. And so Texas, again, give some credit to the state for this concept. You're building the future cybersecurity practitioners while providing security services to K through 12s and to counties and to small municipalities. And if you look at the state of Texas, San Angelo is out pretty far west, very low density populations. And so it's been transformative to the community served by Angelo State University through this regional security operations center. And I think as states hear about this, it's like, okay, it's not just prevention. We're also getting workforce development, and we're building practitioners to serve both commercial and state organizations long term. That's one particular area. And I think the other is just this recognition that a lot of these, whether it's K through 12s or a county or a municipality, there's connectivity back to the state. And so it is in the best interest, in order to have a good cybersecurity posture to protect the state government, you've got to protect all of the entities that are part of the the state organization.
1: I'll add on to that. And just so y'all know, Mike's home state is Texas, so he's got to brag about his home state. I'm also a big fan of the San Angelo or Angelo State program. I was really fortunate a few weeks ago to hear a presentation from them, and it's really incredible what they're doing. So if anyone hasn't heard of that, I definitely recommend that you all, you know, look at that. And I will say, you know, Texas in general, what I find so remarkable, the amount of executive level support that Texas has been able to secure. And I'll shout out, you know, a good friend of mine, Amanda Crawford, who is now the Texas Insurance Commissioner, but she was the longtime Texas CIO. It's been really incredible. I will say, if you look at the 50 state view, however, with Texas being, I think, the fifth largest economy in the world, sometimes I think, you know, they could be their own country. I do want to make it clear that whole estate programs are also really thriving in some smaller states. I was talking to one of the smaller northeastern states yesterday or 2 days ago, and just talking about their lines of communication with local governments and with the National Guard and with other sectors. And it's really incredible that people think, you know, this concept of whole estate means I need to go pay for everything and respond and hands on keyboards when there's an incident. And that's not exactly true. One of the biggest components of whole estate is keeping the lines of communication open and, you know, introducing the CISO or the CIO, introducing themselves to local folks. And if you live in a bigger state, you know, a lot of people do that through municipal organizations. But so it's not when an incident happens, hi, we're from the government and we're here to help. It is, you know, a locality knows who they can contact to get some assistance and some support.
0: And this also ties back to the broader issue of the relationships that these state CISOs have with the federal government, and especially critical infrastructure providers and owners and operators, who many of them are not only at the state level, but in the private sector. One thing that we've heard from the Cybersecurity and Infrastructure Security Agency over the last year, I would say, is a real big push for that collaboration, a real big push to share the threat intelligence, but also to get threat intelligence back. I'm not sure if that came up during the discussion, but Meredith or Mike, either of you, I'll ask you maybe to weigh in on that as well. Is there also the whole of state approach is also being driven by the feds in some ways because of the information sharing? It's kind of easy for them to have, if you will, one belly button to push when there is an issue.
1: So I definitely think that was ISIS's mission, and it's been great, a lot of the work that they've really been able to do and assistance that they've been able to provide. You know, one of the great things that I hear our CISOs talk about all the time is state cyber coordinators, and that was a bill that was passed a few years ago. But it really, again, just like having for local governments knowing who to reach out to and who to contact if something happens, now, you know, the idea there is for states to also know, you know, who to contact, who to reach out to, who they can get assistance from. So, you know, we look forward to continuing that. You know, I'll be honest, it's been a little daunting in this last year or so with the lack of MSISAC funding. So we're really just figuring it out. And states can do that, right? We can figure it out if we have to. And so the future of that, I'm not really sure. I know there's been legislation that's been introduced that would fund MSISAC again. And so we'll see. Their conference is next week, so I'll report back and see if I hear anything. But it's so incredibly key to have leadership at the federal level. And we really, you know, appreciate that, because no state, if you look at some of these major attacks that have happened or even supply chain vulnerabilities, no state can combat that on their own. It really takes, you know, one entity kind of leading. And, you know, so we appreciate that leadership that states have gotten from the federal government and hope that that continues. You know, either way, states are communicating, localities are communicating with their states. It's just, we cannot go back to those silos. A lot of times at NASIO, we like to call it silos of excellence, tongue in cheek, of course, but we just can't go back now that the world is so interconnected.
2: On the critical infrastructure front, there's a real recognition that as important as it is to protect sensitive data that's housed by the state, if you have electrical systems or water systems or transportation systems that are compromised by a cyber adversary, that impacts, that's a life and safety issue. And so in order to preserve the ability to serve constituents, the lights need to be on and the water needs to be safe. And so we're seeing this increased discussion and focus because we've seen successful adversary attacks on critical infrastructure. And the states really are, with support from federal partners, in the best position to take responsibility for driving improved security posture on these very important infrastructure items.
0: Meredith, Mike, we got just about a minute or two left. And before I let you go, I do want one last question for you both. And Meredith, I'll start with you. When you look at the survey and you really want state and local officials, cyber or not cyber, technology or not technology, what's the big takeaway you would want for them?
1: So I would say for non-cyber folks, and let's be honest, that's most people. I think that, again, what Mike was just saying, that cyber is a life and death. It can be a life and death thing. It's extremely important. And the fact is, you know, it is cyber crime that happens when these attacks go on. So to really embrace that and to really try and understand, you don't have to understand all the nuts and the bolts, right? No, you know, no one's really asking you to do that, but to understand why it's important, what your jurisdictions need to do to protect themselves is key. And for any of folks in the federal government space listening, I would say, you know, number one, states are doing some really excellent things. And if you want to talk about that, you know, reach out to me. I'll be happy to talk about that. But states still need and localities still need support and guidance and leadership. And that's really important.
0: Let me thank my guests. Meredith Ward is the Deputy Executive Director of NASCIO, the National Association of State CIOs. Meredith, always a pleasure to catch up. Thank you so much.
1: Thank you. You as well.
0: And Mike Wyatt is the state, local, and higher education cyber risk leader at Deloitte. Mike, thanks so much for taking the time to join us as well.
2: Yeah, Jason, it's been an absolute pleasure. Thank you so much.
0: I'm Jason Miller, and you've been listening to Ask the CIO on Federal News Network.
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22: 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Nights and weekends, we air Washington Nationals, Capitals, and Wizards, and the Navy Midshipmen. 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
3: From ABC News, I'm Wayne Cabot. Meta just got slapped with a $500 million-plus penalty for the way it designs Facebook and Instagram. A judge in New Mexico rules Meta is fueling a youth mental health crisis with features like endless scrolling and autoplay and notifications. The order says Meta must pay $567 million for treatment and prevention programs. The judge saying that it created a public nuisance. Meta says it will appeal. It is confident, it says, that its record of protecting teens online is strong. President Trump says munitions to help America fight wars are being manufactured as needed, pushing back on this.
4: Sources tell ABC News that when President Trump backed away from his recent threat to launch a massive attack on Iran, one factor he considered was warnings from his advisors that the missile stockpile was dwindling. The president acknowledging he'd like more.
6: With that being said, we always want more. We have to have more.
4: It takes years to make new Patriot missiles. Each one is assembled nearly entirely by hand, and they cost almost $4 million each. Compare that to the drones that Iran has been using in this war. Those cost about $35,000 each.
3: ABC's Rachel Scott. There's a manhunt now underway for a 27-year-old suspect after police in Arizona say two bodies were found in the backyard of a home. Officers finding a large amount of blood inside the house.
7: The grisly scene outside Phoenix. Authorities finding two people dead, triggering an international manhunt for a missing couple's son. Authorities responding to a welfare check Tuesday at the home of a husband, wife, and their adult son in Avondale, Arizona. Investigators say no one was inside the home, but they immediately saw signs of foul play.
3: ABC's Melissa Adun. Scientists have for the first time used AI to create viruses that don't exist in nature. The report in the journal Science says that the research did not use data on viruses that could infect people. This is ABC News.
18: It's 9:02 on Thursday, August 6th, 75 degrees, and we are looking for any scattered thunderstorms or showers to clear out before midnight. Good evening. I'm Sarah Jacobs with the top local stories we're following this hour. A new law in Montgomery County restricts where people can legally carry a firearm in public, but three lawsuits have already been filed against it, as WTOP's Kate Ryan reports.
23: The latest lawsuits over Montgomery County's new firearms restrictions include a filing from the Department of Justice and a local synagogue. Montgomery County Executive Mark Elrich was asked about the burden, including the financial burden, of fending off the court challenges.
24: You know, nobody likes spending money unnecessarily, but we're not going to know whether it's unnecessary until we play this out in court. I would rather fight and then surrender when I have to surrender if there's a court decision.
23: Rabbi Menashe Shapiro with the Silver Spring Jewish Center explains his group's lawsuit includes an allegation that religious freedoms to protect the synagogue are infringed under the new law.
25: We would like to continue to use a volunteer security team, of which I am a member, to defend the community.
23: Kate Ryan, WTOP News.
18: Another chapter in the continuing saga of the reflecting pool and its peeling lining. Almost a week after the government dropped the felony vandalism charge against former Olympian and Bethesda resident David Hearn, a judge has formally dismissed the case. Hearn attorney Norm Eisen posted the official order on social media. In dropping the charge, U.S. Attorney for D.C. Jeanine Pirro admitted it was a botched installation, not vandalism, that caused the brand new pool lining to peel. Hearn's attorneys are asking the case be dismissed without prejudice, meaning the government could not refile it again. The government lawyers have until August 18th to file their response to that motion. President Trump continues to insist it was vandals who caused the damage. For months, we've been telling you about a $67 billion merger between Dominion Energy and NextEra. Virginia's State Corporation Commission, SCC, now considering that, but some critics worry it will increase customers' bills. Today, Governor Abigail Spanberger announced her intention to become a party to the case. WTOP's Scott Gelman.
26: This is a formal step of being a party in the case, but it's an interesting one. Here's how she described it.
27: My goal and my expectation by the intervening in this FCC case is to be able to insert the priorities of Virginians throughout the discussion to make sure that the SEC is weighing the priorities that I know so many Virginians share, principally affordability, but also the protection of jobs.
26: Virginia Governor Abigail Spanberger also saying that by being a party to the case here, it means that she gets to ask specific questions of NextEra through this process and really be involved in all the document gathering and get into the nitty gritty so that she's aware of what's going on and have an understanding of some of the questions that she wants answered.
18: The SEC will ultimately decide the fate of the merger, but Spanberger will be able to take legal action once a decision is reached. A disturbing social media incident is renewing the discussion about mental health and how to help people who are struggling. WTOP's Kyle Cooper reports.
0: On a TikTok live stream, gossip blogger Paris Hilton appeared to be harming himself. Dr. Heather Davis, assistant professor of psychology at Virginia Tech, says unfortunately, mental health breakdowns are becoming more normalized on social media, but she urges people to handle it differently.
1: You know, getting professional help is the best response to having suicidal thoughts or going through non-suicidal self-injury.
0: Professor Davis says reaching out to a trusted loved one, a parent, a doctor can be a good first step. If you see something like this online, report it right away and don't assume someone else has already acted. Kyle Cooper, WTOP News.
18: 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Teens under 18 will not be allowed to get together in a group of nine or more tomorrow and Saturday nights in the Columbia Heights neighborhood. D.C. police have established another special curfew zone there as they try to curb teen takeovers. The curfew begins tomorrow night at 8 o'clock, continues through midnight, the same for Sunday. The special curfew zone is in addition to the citywide curfew for all juveniles under 18. It begins at 12:01 a.m., lasting until 6 the following morning. Coming up on WTOP, move over, Alexa. There's another smart speaker coming to town. Traffic and weather in 60 seconds.
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18: Traffic and weather on WTOP. We go back to Ian Crawford in the traffic center.
9: Marginal improvement at the Bay Bridge, Sarah. That's where we're going to start in Maryland on 50. Both directions bogged down seriously with lots of delays. Westbound delays coming off of Kent Island begin, oh gosh, right after you get over Cox Creek. And then eastbound delays begin about Maydale Drive. What we have is a medical emergency on the Bay Bridge itself on the eastbound span. The eastbound span had been shut down for almost an hour. Now we appear to have one lane open. The left lane appears to be open on the eastbound span. You are still using that reversible lane on the westbound span as well. So you essentially have two lanes going to the east and one lane going to the west. So again, a very slow ride. If you can avoid going over the Bay Bridge for the moment, do so. Elsewhere in Maryland, just got a call from a listener, found the downed tree, Georgia Avenue, south of New Hampshire Avenue and Damascus Road in Sunshine. All lanes blocked and no help there on scene. That one may sneak up on you in the darkness. English is much better, and extra caution, and you just want to avoid the area. The Beltway is in good shape. 95 in Maryland is in good shape. 95 in Virginia, sluggish northbound as you approach the Fairfax County Parkway. 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I'm Ian Crawford. Your next report in 10 minutes.
18: 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Now to 7 News First Alert Chief Meteorologist Veronica Johnson.
8: Our heaviest storms will be coming to an end mid-evening. Then we could have a lingering shower overnight. Still going to be pretty warm and humid, 70 to 77 degrees overnight. And then Friday afternoon, anywhere between 89 and 95 degrees. We'll have more storms coming our way, mainly between 4 p.m. and 11 p.m. And some of those storms could produce some heavy rainfall and gusty winds, all with a very hot day, as it'll feel like 100 degrees. 7 News Chief Meteorologist Veronica Johnson in the First Alert Weather Center.
18: 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It's down to 73 in Wood.

0: $8 a barrel after Iran's deal with Oman to reopen the Strait of Hormuz would include a ban on all U.S. and Israeli ships from that waterway. That rattled U.S. negotiators and sent Wall Street lower. At the close, the Dow down 464 points, almost 1% lower. While the Nasdaq lost just 15, the S&P lower by 14. And SpaceX today says it's going to build its own natural gas-fired power plant for its computer chip-making facility it's developing right now with Tesla outside Houston. Hopes to create 3,000 new jobs. From the Bloomberg Newsroom, I'm Tom Busby on WTOP.
1: Coming up, President Trump reactivates his attacks on birthright citizenship. We'll get analysis from Sophie Brams of The Hill just ahead. It's 9:12.
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11: 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The deployment tied to President Trump's crime initiative could stay in place through Inauguration Day 2029.
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1: 9:14, I'm Sarah Jacobs. Thanks for taking us along this evening. Just weeks after the U.S. Supreme Court ruled or upheld the broad concept of birthright citizenship under the U.S. Constitution, President Donald Trump is once again trying to trim it down.
13: We had a very unfortunate decision in the Supreme Court concerning birthright. It was close, but a very, very unfortunate decision. So we're making adjustments.
1: Those adjustments come in the form of two executive actions. Sophie Brams, courts and legal affairs reporter for The Hill, joined us earlier to talk about what they aim to achieve and who is targeted.
14: President Trump announced two new executive orders in the Oval Office this afternoon, really aimed at narrowing that definition of birthright citizenship and banning what's referred to as birth tourism. Now, this is an idea of a person kind of traveling to another country for the explicit purpose of giving birth on that soil so their child becomes a citizen. And, you know, there are some historically recognized exceptions in the 14th Amendment. That's what we're dealing with here in the U.S. Constitution. And Trump's order kind of seeks to expand that definition, as you said, of who would be ineligible to include some of those. Now that's, you know, includes the children of foreign diplomats, but it also adds a couple of others, his executive order does, including the children of so-called alien enemies and members of foreign terrorist organizations. And now, as you mentioned, you know, listeners, right, remember, this is just a little over a month after the Supreme Court rejected Trump's initial attempt to limit birthright citizenship. The Chief Justice John Roberts and Justice Amy Coney Barrett siding with the three liberal justices in that case to find his day one executive order violated the 14th Amendment, which confers automatic citizenship to nearly all children born on U.S. soil. So the president clearly unhappy with this decision, as you just heard in that clip that was played, trying to do this again.
1: So the concern about what is known by critics as birth

0: tourism. What does the president's order say about that? How are they going to prevent that from happening?
1: Yeah, so, you know, birth tourism, it's worth noting that this is already an illegal form of visa fraud here in the United States. And the White House, including President Trump in the Oval Office today, has kind of argued that hundreds of thousands of people are using this to exploit the immigration system. You know, they're targeting this idea of commercial birth tourism. But the data suggests this is actually incredibly rare, Sarah. It doesn't happen very often.
0: I was wondering, too, about the, you know, when you talk about the frequency, whether it's all that often that children of terrorist cell members are born in this country as well. It just seems like something that certainly I've never heard of.
1: Yeah, I mean, you know, I don't have the numbers right in front of me, but as I mentioned, like, this is really rare. I mean, you know, data, there isn't necessarily comprehensive data on this. It's a little bit scattered, but, you know, even much of it says this is kind of a tiny fraction of the millions of births that are happening in the U.S., that the president is kind of exaggerating these numbers that he claims.
0: That perhaps the president is looking for a win after the Supreme Court loss.
1: Yeah, definitely. And I mean, you know, this is almost certain to face legal challenges again, Sarah. We just heard from the ACLU a few minutes ago. They were actually represented the plaintiffs in the Supreme Court case known as Barbara, the one that was just decided, basically saying that they expect that, you know, this any new attempt to restrict this is going to meet the same fate as the last one. But Trump and, you know, some of his officials who were with him in the Oval Office today say they believe that these narrow restrictions kind of fall outside of the scope of that Supreme Court ruling, and they believe this will pass constitutional muster if it comes back around.
0: Sophie Brams, courts and legal affairs reporter for The Hill. A quick look at the top stories we're working on at WTOP, the government's case against Bethesda resident David Hearn, charged with vandalizing the Lincoln Memorial reflecting pool, has been formally dismissed by a judge. And a Senate committee holds former CDC Director Anthony Fauci in contempt of Congress for refusing to answer questions during a recent hearing on Capitol Hill. Keep it here for full details in the minutes ahead. Traffic and weather on WTOP. Here's Ian Crawford in the traffic center.
2: When it comes to the Bay Bridge at this point in time, don't. Just don't. We are trying to iron out a long-standing issue, which apparently has been resolved. The eastbound span of the Bay Bridge has been reopened, so you now have at least two lanes, maybe more like three, heading to the east. Two lanes now should be coming west on the Bay Bridge as we settle up the medical emergency we had about an hour and a quarter ago on the eastbound span of the Bay Bridge. The span was closed for more than an hour, and that is why everything is so bogged down. Your westbound delay is well back onto Kent Island, back almost as soon as you get off the Kent Narrows Bridge. And then your eastbound delays begin about Bay Dale Drive, and it's just not a happy place right now. If you can avoid going over the Bay Bridge tonight, you may, or if you have to, you can wait till later, do that. With the other issue in Maryland is going to be on Georgia Avenue southbound, actually south of New Hampshire Avenue and Damascus Road, a downed tree blocking all lanes. In Virginia, getting very, very bogged down on 95 northbound. That may be the harbinger of the work zone near the Fairfax County Parkway. No blockages yet, but it looks like they may be rolling out signs and barrels and getting ready to take some lanes away from us. We're brought to you by Silver Diner. How do you make Silver Diner's secret number 4, the Land and Sea Sampler, even better? Enjoy it for just $10 today and tomorrow at Silver Diner. I'm Ian Crawford. Your next report in 10 minutes.
0: Thanks, Ian. Now to 7 News First Alert Chief Meteorologist Veronica Johnson.
3: And we are looking at some showers still out there here late this evening up around Frederick, Maryland, and down around Spotsylvania and west of Luray. But tomorrow we're back to the storms, isolated strong to severe thunderstorms your afternoon and evening on Friday, and then more scattered in nature for the afternoon and evening on Saturday. So slightly higher chance Saturday before we dry out a bit on Sunday and not have to deal with any heavy weather. But for a long stretch here, we're going to be dealing with the heat through Tuesday of next week. Expect more days starting out in the 70s. Tomorrow morning, 70 to 77 degrees. The afternoon, about 89 to 95 degrees. Feeling like we're up around at least 100 degrees for tomorrow. We'll have a slight drop in humidity Sunday, the day without any rain or storms. We're forecasting 94 to 95 for D.C. Feeling like we're 96 to 97 degrees before we're back up to 100 Monday and Tuesday. So a long stretch of have heat there that's going to continue going into next week. Right now, Gaithersburg is at 77, Manassas at 72, D.C. 75.
0: And 74 outside the WTOP studios in Friendship Heights, brought to you by Len the Plumber Heating and Air. Trusted same-day service 7 days a week. Coming up on WTOP, a Montgomery County man faces 7 years in prison over a crash that killed a woman last year. More news in 60 seconds.
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10: here.
0: It's 9:22. A Florida man, 51-year-old Michael Simpson, is facing attempted murder charges, accused of shutting off the air supply of a teenage diver who was underwater. ABC's Victor Okendo reports from Miami. This followed a dispute over lobster diving locations.
11: According to the affidavit, 18-year-old Hunter Coffer was diving using a floating air tank attached to a long hose called a Brownie Third Lung when another boat approached at a high rate of speed, circling the vessel several times. There was an argument over who was there first, and moments later, they say they saw Simpson swim over to the air supply unit and intentionally turn it off.
12: We have a diver down there, you...
11: The teen pulled to safety by his partner on the boat, who told police the boy was gasping for air.
0: As he left jail after posting bond, Simpson said he wanted both sides to come out. A Montgomery County man is facing 7 years in prison in a plea agreement concerning a crash that killed a woman in July of last year. Prosecutors say 20-year-old Brody Richardson of Boyd's had a blood alcohol concentration of 0.20 when he caused the crash that killed 71-year-old Mary Elizabeth Moody in Germantown. Richardson pleaded guilty to one count of grossly negligent manslaughter by motor vehicle and another count of homicide by motor vehicle while under the influence of alcohol. A sentencing hearing set for October. Meantime, two employees of Travilla Beer and Wine in Rockville are also awaiting sentencing after pleading guilty to selling alcohol to an underage person. Frustrations are growing over a lack of progress in the case of Catherine Hoggle. She's the woman accused of murdering her two children in Montgomery County back in 2014. WTOP's Luke Lukert was in the courtroom and explains why there's been another delay.
13: Troy Turner, the father of two-year-old Jacob, who police say was last seen with his three-year-old sister and Kathy Hoggle, told reporters that he was frustrated with the delay of arguments over whether her lawyers can enter a plea of not criminally responsible. Both children were last seen in September of 2014, and Turner says justice for those kids has not been served since. The judge scheduled an additional hearing for August 20th because prosecutors need more time to look over filings from Hoggle's defense attorneys. And those attorneys told the judge that it is taking a long time to gather the relevant documents from the Department of Health, who completed psychiatric evaluations when Hoggle was ruled she couldn't stand trial for nearly a decade. The judge said the lack of resources in all offices involved is sparking a constitutional crisis. In Montgomery County, Luke Luger, WTOP News.
0: Cereal lovers, will your Fruit Loops soon look less fruity? Will your Corn Flakes look less golden corny? Kellogg says it's removing artificial colors from all its cereals by the end of the year. But don't worry about drab-looking Apple Jacks. The company says it has found fruit and vegetable-based juices that will maintain the distinctive hues of their more colorful offerings. Kellogg is also removing the artificial preservative BHT. Sports on WTOP brought to you by Amentum, delivering advanced solutions for space and defense. Here's Rob Woodfork.
14: Well, Batman fans will get this reference. You either die a hero or live long enough to see yourself become the villain. And in a span of hours, the Nationals' Miles Michaelis went from extra inning hero to some undesirable franchise history, giving up seven doubles in earning the 7-3 loss in Philadelphia tonight. Gave up 12 hits, leading to six runs. And it closes out a 1-7 road trip for Blake Butera.
9: Tough stretch, no doubt. I think there were a lot of emotions throughout these last eight games with the deadline, with seeing some key parts leave, of course, some guys that have been integral for our group and obviously have had a lasting impact both on and off the field for us. And then Woody going down, of course, and then doing all that while we're on the road playing two really good teams.
14: Yeah, and the positive tonight, Andrew Pinckney. Much better play in his major league debut in front of friends and family. His first career outfield assist that actually spared another run on Michaelis early on. Pinckney's first hits in the big leagues happened to be a solo home run traveling 402 feet. He is the seventh national to homer for his first career hits. The Wizards and Anthony Davis mutually decided to table talks on a contract extension until the season starts, reportedly giving the two sides roughly the first 20 games to see how this pairing goes. Rob Woodfork, WTOP Sports.
0: Coming up after traffic and weather, will Dr. Anthony Fauci end up behind bars? It's 9:27.
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0: Traffic and weather on WTOP. Ian Crawford is in the traffic center.
2: Clearing out on the eastbound span of the Bay Bridge. It's still a rough ride and very sluggish, but the earlier medical emergency now cleared. So there are still three lanes going eastbound, but as we look at the cameras, only one lane going westbound, so lots of delays trying to get off of Kent Island, trying to make your way across the Bay Bridge toward Annapolis. The other issue we're following right now is in Virginia, 95 northbound, rolling out the barrels near the Fairfax County Parkway, blocking the right side. Ultimately, I think you may be down to a single lane when that one is said and done. We are brought to you by the D.C. Department of Energy and Environment. D.C.'s DOEE wants you to know that you can protect air quality in the district. Start by setting your A.C. a few degrees warmer. I'm Ian Crawford, your next report in 10 minutes.
0: Thank you, Ian. Scattered thunderstorms, some showers into the evening, but they should all clear out by midnight. Areas of fog overnight, it's going to be muggy with lows in the 70s, and then tomorrow's going to be a lot like today. Partly cloudy, hot, humid, afternoon and evening, thunderstorm, and high near 90, 95. Heat index, though, more like 100. 74 now in Gaithersburg, it's 75 in Arlington, and 79 in Lanham at 9:30.
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0: Good evening. I'm Sarah Jacobs. Juan Herrera is our producer. Here are the top stories we're following for you this half hour. President Trump today signed two executive orders targeting birthright citizenship. In June, the Supreme Court shot down a broader executive order from the president that would deny automatic citizenship to any baby born in the U.S. to non-citizens. The president spoke about his efforts from the Oval Office.
17: We had a very unfortunate decision in the Supreme Court concerning birthright. It was close, but a very, very unfortunate decision. So we're making adjustments.
0: One of the new orders will expand the definition of people who are, quote, ineligible for birthright citizenship. The other would ban what Trump calls birth tourism. That's the practice of traveling to another country to give birth so the child gains automatic citizenship.
21: That practice of birth tourism is, as of the signing of this order, hereby banned. And what that means is that no one in the world is any more allowed to obtain a visa for this fraudulent purpose.
0: That was White House Deputy Chief of Staff for Policy Stephen Miller, who has been fighting staunchly for some of these changes in the U.S. Constitution. A Senate committee has voted along party lines to hold Dr. Anthony Fauci in contempt of Congress. The resolution follows his appearance before lawmakers when he repeatedly pleaded the Fifth Amendment while being questioned about his handling of the COVID-19 pandemic. More now from WTOP's Mitchell Miller today on the Hill.
22: The Senate Homeland Security Committee voted 8-7 to approve the contempt resolution introduced by the panel's chair, Kentucky Senator Rand Paul. He says it's about Dr. Fauci's lack of cooperation with the committee, not his pandemic policies.
23: We are voting on whether a witness who has received the benefit of a sweeping federal pardon can be ordered by this committee to answer questions and then defy that order without consequence.
22: The panel's ranking Democrat, Michigan's Gary Peters, says the contempt charge would set a dangerous precedent.
24: That could harm our ability to conduct future investigations.
22: On the advice of his attorney, Fauci declined to answer numerous questions linked to COVID-19 and its origin. His attorney calls today's vote a crude political stunt. On Capitol Hill, Mitchell Miller, WTOP News.
0: Now to the U.S. war with Iran. President Trump is not happy about the news getting out regarding U.S. forces running low on certain weapons. Meantime, a possible agreement to reopen the Strait of Hormuz is getting closer, but security analysts say it may come with a significant strategic cost. WTOP National Security Correspondent J.J. Green explains.
25: Four people that I've spoken to have given me four things that they think are important that essentially assess the situation. One, Iran would get rewarded under this scheme. Instead of losing leverage, it could end up with a bigger role controlling one of the world's most important shipping lanes. Number two, it doesn't resolve the real problem. The nuclear program, missiles, sanctions, and inspections are all still unresolved. This only addresses shipping. Number three, Iran keeps its leverage. If tensions rise again, Tehran could threaten global oil traffic and use Hormuz as a bargaining chip again. And number four, it sets a dangerous precedent. It could send the message that using military pressure against global commerce is an effective way to gain political concessions.
0: That's WTOP National Security Correspondent J.J. Green. The lasting effects of traumatic brain injuries are raising some fresh concerns about the toll of the Iran war on American troops.
26: Military officials say the majority of American troops wounded in the Iran war have suffered traumatic brain injuries. Nearly 700 U.S. service members have been wounded by drone and missile attacks. Most had mild symptoms and have returned to duty. But traumatic brain injuries can have symptoms that last for years.
27: Something like sensitivity, migraines that are periodic, get dizzy very easily, vertigo.
26: Marine veteran Joe Shearer says he's still plagued with symptoms after surviving two mortar blasts in Iraq in 2005.
27: It's how do I relearn how to do something in a new way that's going to access this other part of my brain.
26: Experts say screening, early treatment, and support can be crucial. Wisconsin Senator Tammy Baldwin is calling for an investigation into the care wounded troops received following the March 1st drone strike in Kuwait that killed six soldiers early in the war. I'm Jennifer King.
0: The nationwide cyclosporiasis outbreak has notched 175 confirmed cases in Maryland. That's according to an update from Maryland's Department of Health. Officials there said that as of this afternoon, no common link has been found in cases. Meanwhile, the Virginia Health Department reports 162 confirmed cases in the Commonwealth. The FDA says thousands of people across the country have become sick from cyclospora, and the agency has issued a warning to rinse fruit and vegetables thoroughly before eating. Coming up in Money News after traffic and weather, we will get a focus on jobs ahead of tomorrow's monthly employment report. And then Instagram and Facebook's parent company is ordered to pay a massive penalty to address the harms to young people from its platforms. 9:36.
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0: 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Traffic and weather every 10 minutes on WTOP. Let's go back to Ian Crawford in the traffic center.
2: Back to the Bay Bridge we go, Sarah, and it's a much better ride on the eastbound span with three lanes still open eastbound, getting you across to Kent Island and on toward the shore with minimal delays. The real bear is trying to get off of Kent Island westbound because you only have one lane to work with. This as a result of an earlier medical emergency on the eastbound span. They shut down the eastbound span for the better part of an hour. Again, eastbounders, you're okay. Westbounders, with patience and with persistence to get across toward Annapolis. On the Capitol Beltway, we're doing fine. The work zones are starting to come out in Virginia. That is the work zone that we saw on 95 northbound near the Fairfax County Parkway. Ultimately, it's going to be down to one left lane as the evening rolls on. 395 northbound work coming out of the Springfield Interchange, heading toward 236, blocking the right lane with some bridge work, and then southbound 395, watch the left side for some mobile work that may be forming up. We are brought to you by I-66 outside the I-66 Express outside the Beltway. For more reliable commute in Virginia, get the inside track to express travel on I-66 outside the Beltway at ride66express.com. Guess less, no more. I'm Ian Crawford. More traffic in 10 minutes.
0: 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Here is 7 News First Alert Chief Meteorologist Veronica Johnson.
7: Temperatures this evening somewhere between 75 and 84 degrees as thunderstorms start to ease by mid-evening. Overnight, a lingering shower is possible with temperatures between 70 and 77 degrees. And then a high temperature for Friday of 89 to 95 degrees. Once again, it'll feel like we're at least up around 100 degrees. And more storms in the forecast for the afternoon and evening about 4 p.m. till 11 p.m. with some high winds, some potential, and also some heavy rainfall. I'm 7 News Chief Meteorologist Veronica Johnson in the First Alert Weather Center.
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8: This is a Bloomberg Money Minute. The U.S. labor market looking pretty steady ahead of Friday's July jobs report. Initial jobless claims rose to 199,000 last week, but remained under 200,000 for a third week straight. And corporate layoffs in July, according to outplacement firm Challenger Gray & Christmas, down 27% from June as companies held on to the workers they've got. Losses on Wall Street today after oil spiked higher on news that Iran will look to bar any U.S. or Israeli ships from the Strait of Hormuz. It's also going to demand payments from other what it calls hostile nations before they're allowed to use that waterway. With that, the Dow today, after starting today's session at a fresh all-time high, fell 464 points, 0.8% lower. The Nasdaq down 15, the S&P lost 14, and oil is back to around 78 bucks a barrel. And cereal giant Kellogg says it'll eliminate all artificial colors from its cereals by the end of this year. That's about a year ahead of an earlier target. From the Bloomberg Newsroom, I'm Tom Busby on WTOP.
0: 941. Breaking news this evening. A New Mexico court has ordered Instagram and Facebook parent company Meta to pay $567 million to address the harms to young people from its social media platforms. Judge Brian Beedscheid said the bulk of the money, $420 million, will be used for treatment services for young people, and the rest will go toward awareness, prevention, screening services, and other costs over the next 5 years. In an earlier phase of the prosecution, jurors had ordered $375 million in civil penalties against Meta. Jurors determined the company knowingly harmed children's mental health and concealed what it knew about child sexual exploitation on its platforms. The order will have fundamental changes at Meta to rein in addictive features and improve age verification. Default privacy settings will help prevent child sexual exploitation. Meta says it's appealing. In an announcement about former Senate Majority Leader Mitch McConnell's recovery.
9: Kentucky Republican Senator Mitch McConnell says he's leaving a rehabilitation center and will continue his recovery from home. The 84-year-old former Senate Majority Leader was first admitted to a hospital almost 2 months ago. McConnell disclosed weeks later he fell and was undergoing physical therapy. He gave no specific date for his return to the Capitol, but senators are expected to leave Washington soon for the traditional August recess. McConnell's absence shrinks the Republican majority in the Senate. He is determined to finish out his seventh term, which ends in January. Ed Donahue, Washington.
0: For the second time in the past 2 weeks, a beaver collected from Cunningham Falls State Park near Thurmont, Maryland, has tested positive for rabies. That update this afternoon from the Frederick County Health Department. Yesterday morning, a man was attacked by a beaver while fishing in Hunting Creek Lake. Frederick County Animal Control was contacted, picked that beaver up from the Maryland Department of Natural Resources. The first case was July 26, when a 13-year-old swimmer was bitten at that same park. Parts of the park, including the boat ramp and the big Hunting Creek above the lake, have been closed until the area can be confirmed safe. Coming up on WTOP, a look at the current labor market with analyst Mark Hamrick. 943.
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0: 945. I'm Sarah Jacobs. Thanks for being with us this evening. The number of Americans filing claims for unemployment benefits increased a little bit last week, but at the same time, layoffs dropped to a two-year low last month. So what does that tell us about the current state of the labor market? Mark Hamrick, who writes and reports on the economy on Substack in the Hamrick Brief, joined Brennan Hazelton earlier to talk about those numbers.
13: In many ways, this part of the economic narrative is very much along the lines of what we've been talking about for quite some time. And you've heard me talk in the past about the job market being really indicative of a low fire, low hire environment. And I'm adding one more aspect to this use of the word low, and that is low confidence environment. What I mean by that is that, first of all, we're not seeing a huge number of layoffs. 199,000 new claims for unemployment benefits is the level we last saw, and we've said this in recent weeks as well, level last seen in 1969. What has happened to the workforce since 1969? It has risen by 105%, so more than doubling, and yet we're still at that remarkably low level. The low confidence part comes from data we saw earlier this week in the job openings report. One subset of that is called quits. The rate at which people are quitting their jobs, that's remarkably low. And we watch quits to get an indication about what kind of worker confidence is out there. Are people quitting jobs thinking that they'll get another one or indeed having another one? And that's low as well. So low fire, low hire, low confidence is my theme for the job market right now.
1: Mark, talk a little bit about more about that. What has changed from the peak of the so-called great resignation we saw a few years ago to now?
13: Among the things that have happened is just a normalization of the job market. And I'll go back to that job openings report we had earlier this week. When things were red hot, and that included inflation being much worse then than it is now, and it's not great now, 2022, the job market featured two job openings for every unemployed worker. Unemployed workers being defined as someone who has obviously lost their job and is looking for work. Well, that ratio now is 1-to-1, meaning it's better balanced, but less in favor of job seekers or those who are working. Now, I'm going to throw another factoid at you. In recent days, we've gotten the ADP payrolls report. It's another way of looking at the status of the job market. Something quite remarkable there, and I'm all over TikTok and other places with my obnoxious social videos on this. But the biggest number that stands out is that job changers are getting pay raises averaging 7% compared to 4.4% for those who are staying with their jobs. Now, that's not a call for everybody to quit their jobs or to necessarily look for another job, but it does show that job changers are getting a pay raise that's essentially twice the level of the inflation rate. And so, you know, we have people who don't want to leave their jobs. That's the quits thing we're talking about. But those, ironically, who are leaving in this low mobility economy that we have, broadly speaking, on average, they're being rewarded for that. So maybe that's something that job seekers or even those who've been sort of sticking in their seat for a while might want to think about.
0: Mark Hamrick writes and reports on the economy on Substack in the Hamrick Brief. Now to the top stories we're working on at WTOP. A judge formally dismisses the government's case against the former Olympian charged with vandalizing the Lincoln Memorial reflecting pool. And Dr. Anthony Fauci is declared in contempt of Congress by a Senate committee. Keep it here for full details in the minutes ahead. Traffic and weather on WTOP. We go to Ian Crawford in the WTOP Traffic Center.
2: It is that lovely, wonderful, almost mysterious time of night when all the work zones come into bloom. We're going to start seeing them now on 95 northbound, already rolling out the barrels near the Fairfax County Parkway. Northbounders ultimately will be down to a left lane. It's a slow ride as you come from Lorton heading toward the Springfield Interchange. 395 northbound, watch for work coming out of the Springfield Interchange heading toward 236 should be blocking the right lane. It's supposed to be bridge work. On southbound 395, we are keeping an eye out for some mobile work on the left side after King Street. And watching for the big one, it's going to be on the Capitol Beltway. Should be starting in Maryland, heading across on the outer loop across the Legion Bridge toward Virginia. And going to be down to a single lane at one point, I believe. It's just going to be another mess again. And watch for delays later on in the evening as you make your way on the outer loop through Montgomery and into Fairfax County. 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I'm Ian Crawford. Your next report in 10 minutes.
0: Thank you, Ian. 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
7: Getting more showers here this evening, Sarah. The shower is going to be lasting for about another 2 to 3 hours before we see it fade by morning. We'll be starting out with partly cloudy skies for your Friday and partly cloudy even for the afternoon. But the afternoon, we'll start to see some storms bubble up in the heat and humidity starting at about 4 p.m. tomorrow, continuing till about 11 p.m. These storms will be isolated like today, so maybe a handful of severe thunderstorm warnings being issued for that chance of getting some heavy downpours, flooding, or even the possibility that some of those storms could produce some high winds. You're at 70 to 77 degrees, the range of temps in the morning, and then anywhere between 90 and 95 degrees for the afternoon. Naturally, with the high humidity that we've had, it's going to feel much hotter. We'll be running around 100 degrees for Friday afternoon. Saturday and Sunday still dealing with the heat. Monday and Tuesday as well before this wave of heat breaks Wednesday of next week with a stronger cold front. Right now it's 75 in the district, 77 in Kettering, Ashburn and Purcellville, 73.
14: 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Coming up on WTOP, there's a new type of flu vaccine. More news in 60 seconds.
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19: News.
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19: Here.
14: 952. The FDA has approved the first ever mRNA flu vaccine. News Nation's Nicole Burley has more.
18: It's from Moderna. The vaccine is found to be more than 27% more effective than a standard flu shot. The FDA granted approval for adults ages 50 and over on the condition Moderna run an additional trial on the 65 and older crowd. The company says it takes just 2 to 3 months from picking the flu strain to roll out the shot, compared with 6 months for traditional vaccines.
14: For a lot of parents, vaccines are just a part of the back-to-school plan. Perhaps not the flu vaccine, but you know what I'm talking about. There are requirements. Well, the countdown to the first day of school in the district is on. Classes starting in just over 2 weeks. As part of WTOP's back-to-school coverage, WTOP's Jimmy Alexander reports that D.C. Public Schools is rolling out its first ever back-to-school checklist to help families prepare.
21: And it includes information about enrollment, making transportation plans, including using the Kids Ride Free Card.
23: Paul Kine is D.C.'s Deputy Mayor of Education.
21: And, of course, the idea about a morning routine.
23: The checklist also covers doctor's appointments and all required immunizations.
21: So parents do have a couple of months to get their vaccinations and immunizations in order, but it's really important to make that doctor's appointment now and get it taken care of so you have nothing to worry about as the school year goes on.
23: Kine, who is a former middle school teacher, says he understands what parents are going through. The father of three still remembers dropping off his oldest on their first day of school.
21: My child was great, but I was not. So she just waved goodbye, and I stood there holding the tears back.
23: From the Edgewood Rec Center, Jimmy Alexander, WTOP News.
14: All through August and September, WTOP will be helping your kids head back to the classroom. You can get a complete list of our back-to-school stories at WTOP.com. Just search Back to School. For you guacamole lovers like myself, this is a pretty big story. We may be on the verge of an avocado shortage. The United States has suspended all its government operations in the Mexican state of Michoacan because of a nonspecific threat to U.S. interests. And that suspension includes halting avocado inspections, which are required before they can come to the U.S. The government there is sending troops into Michoacan, where numerous dangerous cartels operate, It's all in hopes of getting the avocados inspected and heading north again. More than 80% of the avocados that we eat come from Mexico. Sports on WTOP is powered by Maximus, moving people and technology forward. Here's Rob Woodfork.
3: The Nationals had a player making his major league debut and another celebrating the 10-year anniversary of his first big league appearance. And it was the rookie who showed up and showed out.
4: Driven in the air to right center field. It's in well. Crawford going back, way back, and it is gone. Goodbye. A home run for his first major league hit for Andrew Pinckney. Zoom goes Pinckney sprinting around the bases. He's flying toward the dugout, excited, and his family, they're all on their feet.
3: Charlie Slows on 1500 AM. That made Pinckney the seventh National to homer as his first career hit. He also spared another run on Miles Michaelis' lengthy ledger as the rookie's first outfield assist in the big leagues in a 7-3 loss to the Phillies. Skipper Blake Butera.
5: That was awesome. He shot out of a cannon, hit that ball really hard. To do it, obviously, off an arm like Sanchi to right center field was impressive. Super excited for him. I know he was fired up and a really cool moment for Andrew.
3: And it was a really bad night for Michaelis' milestone night. The 37-year-old tossed five innings of 12 hit, six run ball. He set a new franchise record no one wants by giving up seven doubles in a single start. The Orioles fell short of a series sweep of the Angels with a 4-1 loss to finish a 3-3 homestand before embarking on a road trip of 10 games in 11 days. New Commanders receiver Stephon Diggs was in Ashburn to take his physical and sign his one-year deal. He'll don the burgundy and gold at Friday's practice before speaking to the media. Read why Diggs will unlock Jaden Daniels on WTOP.com. Rob Woodfork, WTOP Sports.
14: Thank you, Rob. Coming up on WTOP, Facebook parent company Meta says it will appeal a New Mexico court order to pay $567 million for mental health harm to children. Traffic and weather in 60 seconds.
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14: Over to Ian Crawford in the traffic center.
2: Setting up the work zones, 95 northbound, bogging down mightily as you get closer to the Fairfax County Parkway. Left side is going to be getting you by, maybe down to a left lane later on. Capitol Beltway in Maryland, the outer loop after River Road, already blocking off the right side for the work. That will take you across the Bay Bridge, or the Legion Bridge, I should say, toward Virginia. 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I'm Ian Crawford. Your next report in 10 minutes.
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7: This evening, some isolated thunderstorms that could be severe will keep this going until about 9 to 10 p.m. Then overnight, lingering showers. Temperatures about 70 to 77 degrees. For tomorrow, you're partly cloudy, 89 to 95 the range, feeling like 100. We'll get more storms for the afternoon and evening. I'm 7 News Chief Meteorologist Veronica Johnson in the First Alert Weather Center.
14: 75 degrees in downtown D.C.
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14: Good evening. I'm Sarah Jacobs. Coming up, charges against a Bethesda man in the reflecting pool vandalism case have been formally dismissed. President Trump signs an executive WFEB order
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14: With the Wall Street Journal. 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
1: From ABC News, I'm Wayne Cabot. It's a landmark victory for families across the country, says the New Mexico Attorney General, Raul Torres. A court there ordering Meta to pay nearly $1 billion for knowingly designing products that put children at risk. In addition to a $375 million civil penalty, the court told Meta to pay $567 million toward youth mental health. Meta saying in a statement, "We disagree with the ruling and will appeal." Lawyers for a man who confessed to setting a Spokane wildfire that burned hundreds of homes say that Aaron Farinacci may not have been in his right mind.
6: His attorney asking a judge for Farinacci to be mentally evaluated before he enters a plea.
8: The court will review documents associated with the evaluation.
6: The judge agreed to hold off on arraignment. Prosecutors say Farinacci has admitted to starting at least 25 fires last year, describing fire as beautiful.
1: ABC's Alex Stone. A Florida man is facing attempted murder charges for allegedly shutting off the air supply of a young diver in a turf dispute over lobster fishing. ABC's Victor Oquendo has the story from Miami.
9: According to the affidavit, 18-year-old Hunter Coffer was diving using a floating air tank attached to a long hose called a Brownie Third Lung when another boat approached at a high rate of speed, circling the vessel several times. There was an argument over who was there first, and moments later, they say they saw Simpson swim over to the air supply unit and intentionally turn it off.
10: We have a diver down there, you...
9: The teen pulled to safety by his partner on the boat, who told police the boy was gasping for air.
1: Airspace over 9 states had to shut down today.
11: What's going on with the airspace?
12: Center is shut down.
1: Confusion at Minneapolis Tower when radar systems went offline. Last we heard, the FAA isn't exactly sure what brought the systems down. 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
14: 10:02 on Thursday, August 6, 2026. 75 degrees, we're in for a muggy night with fog developing in some areas. Good evening, I'm Sarah Jacobs with the top local stories we're following this hour. We have a big update today on the reflecting pool in D.C., where an attorney for the former Olympian and Bethesda resident, David Hearn, says the vandalism case has been formally dismissed by a judge. This comes nearly a week after the government dropped the felony charge against David Hearn. The Justice Department admitted last week it was most likely shoddy construction work on the pool that caused the blue lining to peel, not vandalism. Hearn's legal team is requesting the charges be dismissed with prejudice. That means the government would not be able to refile the case later. Justice Department lawyers have until August 18th to respond to that motion. There are legal challenges now against a new gun measure in Montgomery County. It bars guns inside or within 100 yards of where the public could assemble, including houses of worship. But as WTOP's Kate Ryan reports, the law is facing 3 lawsuits, including one claiming it violates religious freedom.
27: Rabbi Menashe Shapiro with the Silver Spring Jewish Center has filed the lawsuit against Montgomery County over its new firearms restrictions, citing religious beliefs that call for the protection of synagogues.
28: Right here in Montgomery County, Maryland, Jewish communities have experienced a dramatic increase in anti-Semitic attacks.
27: Since then, volunteer security teams were formed at the synagogue. Montgomery County Executive Mark Elrich was asked about all 3 lawsuits over the gun law, including one filed by the Department of Justice.
29: You know, we have more shootings. We've got an issue with ghost guns, which, you know, are illegally manufactured. They should not even be allowed to be manufactured. And we need to do more on the gun front rather than less on the gun front.
27: Kate Ryan, WTOP News.
14: A man is dead after a shooting this afternoon in Landover. Happened just after 4:30 on Stoddart Lane near Pinebrook Road. Prince George's County Police say when officers arrived on the scene, they found a man who'd been shot. He was pronounced dead at the scene. Police do not believe this was a random shooting. They're now working to identify a suspect. 10:04, Virginia Governor Abigail Spanberger is intervening in NextEra's proposed merger with Dominion Energy. She says she is the first governor to ever take the step in a case like this. Here's WTOP's Scott Gelman.
30: The other significance of this, not just talking about the impact it could have on customers' bills, she says she wants to make sure that bill credits are not just one and done for a short period of time, that they don't go up and sort of counteract, that a bill credit would be counteracting possibly a bill increase in some way. What's really interesting about all of this, too, is the SEC still has the final decision here. This is still the regulatory body that can approve, deny, or make changes to this. But by intervening, there is one other luxury that Governor Abigail Spanberger is afforded.
0: As a party to the case, as I will be, because I'm in the case, I do have the ability to take legal action once there's a decision.
30: Perhaps the most significant comment that she made during this about half-hour news conference.
14: The State Corporation Commission usually gets about 6 months to act on a merger proposal, but there have been calls to get state leaders to extend that timeline. A recent disturbing incident on TikTok is serving as a good reminder to talk to your kids about mental health. We get the story from WTOP's Kyle Cooper.
4: Gossip blogger Perez Hilton appeared to be harming himself during a live stream that didn't get interrupted for 15 to 30 minutes, according to multiple online reports. It set off criticism of TikTok and renewed the issue of mental health, young people, and handling it the right way.
5: People are more comfortable doing things online than they ever have been before because it's just so much more normalized that everyone's online all the time.
4: Dr. Heather Davis, assistant professor of psychology at Virginia Tech, urges young people to seek help in other ways.
5: If you're in a mental health crisis, you know, reaching out to a trusted loved one, if you're a child or an adolescent, a teen, reaching out to a trusted adult is a good first step.
4: Professor Davis says getting professional help is the best response to having suicidal thoughts or going through non-suicidal self-injury. Kyle Cooper, WTOP News.
14: If you or someone you know needs help, the National Suicide Prevention Lifeline provides free and confidential support for people in distress 24/7. 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D.C. police have established another special curfew zone as they try to curb teen takeovers. Teens under 18 will not be allowed to get together in a group of nine or more Fridays and Saturdays at night in the Columbia Heights neighborhood. The curfew begins tomorrow night at 8 o'clock and will continue until midnight, the same for Saturday. The special curfew zone is in addition to the citywide curfew for all juveniles under 18. That begins at 12:01 a.m. and lasts until 6 a.m. Coming up on WTOP in Money News, some uncertainty over oil shipments through the Strait of Hormuz helped drive down Wall Street stocks. Traffic and weather in 1 minute.
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14: Traffic and weather on WTOP. Here's Ian Crawford in the traffic center.
2: Here come the work zones on the Capitol Beltway in Maryland on the outer loop after River Road already taken away the right side for that work zone. That may actually trail you across the Legion Bridge and into Virginia, where they have work scheduled there tonight as well. On the rest of the Capitol Beltway in Maryland, the one outstanding issue is going to be a crash on the ramp from the inner loop to University Boulevard, exit 29. That ramp at last report was blocked because of that. Northbound BW Parkway in delays after 32. Set up the work, I think, between 32 and 175, maybe closer to 175 over on the right side. On 50 across the Bay Bridge, still sorting things out. Looks like we still have three lanes going eastbound, but only one lane going westbound. So delays coming off of Kent Island. In Virginia, on 95 northbound, bogged down mightily near the Fairfax County Parkway with the left lane getting past that work zone. 395 northbound coming out of the Springfield Interchange, the right lane blocked for bridge work. Selling your car? 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I'm Ian Crawford, your next report in 10 minutes.
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3: It's been a swampy kind of hot today with these slow-moving, isolated, strong to severe thunderstorms. We'll keep that going until mid-evening, and then we'll do it all over again, rinse and repeat for tomorrow. 70 to 77 degrees overnight and a range of high temperatures tomorrow anywhere between 89 and 95 degrees. I'm 7 News Chief Meteorologist Veronica Johnson in the First Alert Weather Center.
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7: This is a Bloomberg Money Minute. Troubling new details about that deal Iran made with Oman to reopen the Strait of Hormuz. Tehran now wants to ban any U.S. or Israeli-based ships from that waterway entirely and charge what it calls hostile countries a fee to pass through. That's not what the U.S. negotiators were hoping to see in

0: Green salad chain lowering its full-year outlook. Too many diners staying away after that lettuce-based cyclospora outbreak. Meantime, health officials in Michigan say it's safe to eat lettuce again. From the Bloomberg Newsroom, I'm Tom Busby on WTOP.
1: Coming up, the chairman of a Senate committee wants to see Dr. Anthony Fauci prosecuted by the Justice Department. It's 10:12.
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10: The national average for a gallon of regular gasoline is now back to $4, but DC drivers are paying much more.
11: WTOP news happens here.
1: It's 10:14. I'm Sarah Jacobs. Republicans on the Senate Committee on Homeland Security today voted to hold Dr. Anthony Fauci in contempt of Congress for refusing to answer their questions about the government's handling of the COVID-19 pandemic. And now Chairman Rand Paul of Kentucky says he's asking the Justice Department to prosecute Fauci, bypassing a referral vote by the full Senate. Sabrina Siddiqui is national politics reporter with the Wall Street Journal, and she joined us earlier. She says this criminal referral was a predictable event.
12: That was precisely why President Biden preemptively pardoned Dr. Fauci, as well as other officials whom the Biden White House felt like would be a target of President Trump and his allies, as, you know, they had at the time openly threatened to go after some of President Trump's critics. But that pardon only covered Dr. Fauci's activities from 2014 through January 19, 2025, so just before President Biden left office. It does immunize him from federal prosecution during that time period. It would not protect him from charges that are brought at the state level. And part of why Senator Paul had Fauci come testify is because if Dr. Fauci had said anything in that testimony rather than pleading the fifth, if he had said anything that may have contradicted prior statements he gave, then that testimony also would not be covered by the pardon if, for example, the Senate were to accuse him of lying under oath.
1: And Fauci said in his opening statement he felt like, you know, they were going to try and get him in a, you know, a gotcha moment. So what do you make now of the Republicans, or I should say of Senator Paul's decision to refer this right to the Justice Department instead of taking it to a full Senate floor vote?
12: Well, the reality here is that Senator Paul knows that this would not pass or not meet the 60-vote threshold that would be required in the Senate, right? If he brings it to the floor for a full Senate vote, Republicans have only 53 seats. And there's no way any Democrats are going to support this. Frankly, it's not even clear if Senator Paul would have every Republican behind it. And so by referring it directly to the Justice Department, I think he was trying to bypass

0: a vote that would most likely fail. Now, the Justice Department has said that they've received the referral and they're reviewing it. They're going to work with the Senate accordingly. What is not clear is if they are actually going to act on it. Senator Paul has made referrals to the DOJ, including under President Trump just last year, with respect to Dr. Fauci. Obviously, this is an actual contempt resolution, so it's not just Senator Paul referring him on his own for criminal prosecution. So it just depends on where DOJ is willing to take it. They have shown a willingness to investigate and even charge President Trump's perceived adversaries, as we said. How much of an appetite is there to leverage that against Dr. Fauci? That we don't know.
1: So the Justice Department, let's say they say, fine, we will take it. Is this likely then to go to U.S. Attorney for D.C. Jeanine Pirro to present to a grand jury?
0: So that's where it would go. And that's even part of the resolution, is that the DOJ would then take this to Jeanine Pirro's office. Of course, she would have to bring it to a grand jury in D.C. When I talk to legal experts, that's where they think it gets tricky. There's just not a lot of legal experts I've spoken to who think that a grand jury in D.C. or a federal judge in Washington would actually be willing to convict Dr. Fauci. And also, you know, there's obviously the question of whether or not there's even a clear case to make here, because there are some legal experts who say that he was within his rights to plead the fifth. People often bring up former IRS official Lois Lerner. This now happened more than a decade ago, but it was one of the last times that you had a former government official who Republicans had voted to hold in contempt. That time it was a full vote in the House of Representatives, and then it went to the Justice Department. They didn't ultimately act on it at DOJ, but it's just another example of where she had also pleaded the fifth. So that was the parallel to Fauci. You know, if someone has pleaded their Fifth Amendment right, most attorneys or most judges would probably not want to set some kind of precedent where they're undermining the validity of pleading the fifth before Congress.
1: Sabrina Siddiqui is national politics reporter with The Wall Street Journal. Traffic and weather on WTOP. Ian Crawford is in the WTOP Traffic Center.
2: With a medley of your most relaxing and soothing work zones on the Capitol Beltway, the outer loop work is already underway after River Road. Right side is already blocked, and that's carrying you across the Legion Bridge and into Virginia, with work over on the right side as you get closer to the George Washington Memorial Parkway. The rest of the Beltway actually is in fairly decent shape, at least for the moment anyway. We will stick with Maryland. There's work northbound on the Baltimore-Washington Parkway after 32, blocks the right side, heading toward 175. They may be blocking the ramp at 175 as well. On the Virginia side, 95, the northbound work near the Fairfax County Parkway is really slow on the flow. Single left getting by. Southbound 95, there's work after 123 heading toward the Prince William Parkway. Can't really tell just exactly where the blockage is, but it looks like it may be blocking the left side. Can't really tell at this point, though, but at least one lane is getting by. 95 express lanes to the Prince William Parkway. That's definitely the right lane getting by the work in the express lanes. I'm Ian Crawford. Your next report in 10 minutes.
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3: Our heaviest storms will be coming to an end mid-evening. Then we could have a lingering shower overnight. Still going to be pretty warm and humid, 70 to 77 degrees overnight. And then Friday afternoon, anywhere between 89 and 95 degrees. We'll have more storms coming our way, mainly between 4 p.m. and 11 p.m. And some of those storms could produce some heavy rainfall and gusty winds, all with a very hot day, as it'll feel like 100 degrees. 7 News Chief Meteorologist Veronica Johnson in the First Alert Weather Center.
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6: 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We'll play the voice of someone you've heard in the news this week on WTOP. Guess the Newsmaker for your chance to win a 4-pack of tickets to see Harry Potter and the Sorcerer's Stone in concert with the National Symphony Orchestra at Wolf Trap on August 27th. That's the Mystery Newsmaker, this weekend only from Washington's top news, WTOP.
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1: 1022. ICE agents are targeting immigrants at airports, averaging between 20 and 40 arrests every day. News Nation's Nancy Liu has more.
9: There's definitely growing awareness and apparent pushback to the broadened approach that's largely playing out at airport ticket counters and at security and screening areas. ICE made up to 36 arrests a day at U.S. airports last month alone, with federal agents using flight manifests to identify potential targets. Documents reviewed by the Wall Street Journal indicate there may be growing enforcement pushback by bystanders and airlines, with about half a dozen incidents involving Southwest. In one encounter about 2 weeks ago, a passenger is heard pleading with a Southwest agent as they remove a friend from a plane headed from Denver to Oakland.
10: Help! Help us! Hey, you guys, come help us!
11: If we had received intel that they're going to be transiting or departing the airport, then absolutely, we would move to make an arrest. And I mean, that's something that the agency has always done.
9: That's what an agent told our Allie Bradley just this week. Despite the intervention in this case, ICE arrested the 27-year-old woman from Ecuador who had overstayed her visa. There have been dozens of ICE incidents across the country in recent weeks, many documented by onlookers. On July 25th, a Southwest agent prevented ICE from boarding a flight from Dallas to Orlando. The gate agent would not allow boarding access without a judicial warrant signed by a judge. Workers also prevented law enforcement from viewing their computer screens as passengers boarded. Southwest says they've had a long-standing policy to ensure appropriate legal documentation. Now, DHS oversees both ICE and TSA. In a new statement to News Nation, the agency says in part, DHS reversed the horrendous Biden-era policy that allowed aliens in our country illegally to jet around our country.
1: That was News Nation's Nancy Liu reporting. A New Mexico court this evening ordered Instagram and Facebook parent company Meta to pay $567 million to address harms to young people from its platforms. The judge said the bulk of the money, $420 million, will be used for treatment services for young people, with the rest going toward awareness and prevention, screening services, and other costs over the next 5 years. In an earlier phase of the prosecution, jurors had ordered $375 million in civil penalties against Meta. Jurors determined that the company knowingly harmed children's mental health and concealed what it knew about child sexual exploitation on its platforms. The judge also ordered fundamental changes at Meta to rein in addictive features and improve age verification. Default privacy settings will help prevent child sexual exploitation. Meta issued a statement tonight saying it will appeal this ruling. Sports on WTOP, brought to you by Amentum, delivering advanced solutions for space and defense. Here's Rob Woodfork.
12: Batman fans will get this. You either die a hero or live long enough to see yourself become the villain. In a span of hours, the Nationals' Miles Michaelis went from extra inning hero to undesirable franchise history.
13: The pitch from Michaelis, swinging a line drive into right center field. That's a base hit, and it's going to roll all the way to the wall in right center field. On his way to third, Realmuto being waved home by Anthony Contreras. He'll score standing as the throw finally comes in. It's another double.
14: I mean, seven doubles in three innings.
12: Dave Jagler on 1500 AM. Michaelis set a franchise record with those seven doubles allowed in a single start among the 12 hits, leading to six runs to earn the 7-3 loss in Philadelphia and close out a miserable 1-7 road trip, Blake Butera.
15: Tough stretch, no doubt. I think there were a lot of emotions throughout these last eight games with the deadline, with seeing some key parts leave, of course, some guys that have been integral for our group and obviously have hit a lasting impact both on and off the field for us. And then Woody going down, of course, and then doing all that while we're on the road playing two really good teams.
12: The positive was the major league debut of Andrew Pinckney, who became the seventh national to homer as his first career hit, a 402-foot solo shot with friends and family in attendance. The Nats now continue their 17 games in 17 days gauntlet at home against the Reds Friday evening. The Wizards and Anthony Davis have mutually decided to table talks on a contract extension until the season starts, reportedly giving the two sides a first 20 games or so to see how the arrangement goes. Rob Woodfork, WTOP Sports.
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1: 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Here's Ian Crawford in the WTOP Traffic Center.
2: Top issues right now, all work zones. Capitol Beltway in Maryland, in Montgomery County, the Outer Loop after River Road, the right side blocked. As the work starts to set up and starts to trail you across the Legion Bridge toward Virginia, there's already work on the Virginia side near the George Washington Memorial Parkway. 95 northbound is absolutely stymied near the Fairfax County Parkway. Everyone trying to shimmy down into that left lane to get past the work zone near exit 166. And southbound 95, still trying to sort things out after 123. We do have at least one single lane getting past that work zone. We are brought to you by Jiffy Lube. 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I'm Ian Crawford. Your next report in 10 minutes.
1: Thanks, Ian. It is going to be a very muggy night. Any scattered showers we have will end before midnight. And then we could see some fog developing. Lows in the 70s. It's going to be muggy, partly cloudy, hot and humid with afternoon and evening thunderstorms tomorrow. Highs in the low 90s, but it's going to feel more like 100 to 105. 74 in Germantown, Annandale, and DuPont Circle at 10:30.
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1: Good evening. I'm Sarah Jacobs. Juan Herrera is our producer, and here are the top stories we're following for you this evening. President Trump signed a pair of executive orders at the White House today, both of them relating to birthright citizenship. It is in the Constitution that a child born on U.S. soil automatically becomes a citizen of the country, with a couple of exceptions. But Trump's top aide, Deputy Chief of Staff for Policy Stephen Miller, says the new orders would ban what he calls birth tourism and then lay out who is otherwise ineligible.
22: To expand the definitions of people who are ineligible for birthright citizenship. That includes, for example, alien enemies of the United States, members of foreign terrorist organizations, and large categories of people who lobby and act on behalf of foreign governments.
1: The Supreme Court rejected President Trump's last attempt to end birthright citizenship. A Senate panel voted to hold Dr. Anthony Fauci in contempt of Congress today for refusing to answer lawmakers' questions related to the pandemic. On advice of counsel, Dr. Fauci pleaded the fifth. WTOP's Mitchell Miller has more now today on the Hill.
0: The motion is agreed to.
3: The vote of the Senate Homeland Security Committee was 8-7, divided along party lines. The panel's chair, Kentucky Senator Rand Paul, introduced the contempt resolution.
4: Dr. Fauci faced no risk of federal prosecution. All he had to do was tell the truth. More than 100 times, though, he refused.
3: But Fauci's attorney advised him he could face legal implications if he didn't take the fifth when asked questions about the origin of COVID-19 and other issues. The committee's ranking Democrat, Michigan's Gary Peters, says the resolution
23: disregards constitutional protections long recognized by the U.S. Senate.
3: The full Senate would need to approve holding Fauci in contempt, but that's not likely given the need for 60 votes. On Capitol Hill, Mitchell Miller, WTOP News.
1: A surprise written announcement this afternoon from Senator Mitch McConnell. It says he's been discharged from a rehabilitation center. More on this from ABC News national correspondent Stephen Portnoy.
24: What's important to point out here is that it's been nearly 2 months since his Senate colleagues last saw Mitch McConnell. He was hospitalized on June 14th for reasons that were not initially disclosed. About a month later, on July 12th, his office said that he was hospitalized because of a fall that left him briefly unconscious. He also said he had to deal with a mild case of pneumonia. Now we are being told that the 84-year-old senator has been released from rehab and will continue recovering at home.
1: McConnell's staff confirms he is now home in Kentucky. The pillows that made Mike Lindell famous are creating some issues for his campaign to become the governor of Minnesota.
25: An administrative law judge on Thursday said that there was probable cause that Mike Lindell of MyPillow potentially violated campaign laws by handing out his famous foam pillows during a 4th of July parade this year. Minnesota law bars candidates from giving out any items of value to influence voters. A panel of three judges will now be assigned to review the allegations. Lindell says the pillows aren't full size and that his team followed all relevant campaign guidelines. Peter Harlambous, ABC News.
1: President Trump denies reports the U.S. is running low on air defense stockpiles. ABC's Rachel Scott reports.
26: President Trump pushing back on reports the U.S. is running low on missiles, with the war he said would last 4 to 6 weeks now well into its sixth month.
27: We're in very good shape. We have literally massive amounts of ammunition.
26: Still, sources tell ABC News President Trump expressed frustration when he convened his cabinet at Camp David last week.
28: Thank you, Mr. President, for the invitation, the opportunity to be here.
26: Behind closed doors, sources tell us the president voiced concerns the U.S. missile stockpile has been significantly depleted.
1: Writing online, the president said large amounts are being manufactured and shipped to the U.S. A possible agreement to reopen the Strait of Hormuz is very close, but this deal could create more problems than it solves. WTOP National Security Correspondent J.J. Green explains.
29: Iran and Oman have been working on an agreement that would allow passage through the Strait of Hormuz, but it could at some point allow Iran to collect tolls.
30: Two sides are very close to a deal.
29: That's Ambassador Gordon Gray, Kuwait professor of Gulf and Arabian Peninsula Affairs at the Elliott School at George Washington University.
30: That would allow for free navigation.
29: But only in certain places and for a limited time.
30: In the center of the Strait of Hormuz for 60 days.
29: He says for now, it looks as though it's going to be a toll-free situation.
30: The reports I've seen have suggested that no tolls would be charged. But the question in my mind is what is going to happen after 60 days.
1: That's WTOP National Security Correspondent J.J. Green. Privacy concerns are mounting over the automated license plate readers being installed by the company known as Flock. ABC's Rena Roy is following that.
26: As more cities implement automated license plate readers, controversy is brewing. Authorities in New Jersey are warning that those Flock cameras are increasingly being targeted, according to an intelligence bulletin reviewed by ABC News. Local police now urge to step up patrols around those cameras, which automatically scan every license plate that passes, logging the vehicle, time, and location into a searchable database that officers can use to track vehicles.
1: Some people have vandalized the readers. Police and the CEO of Flock defend their use, while some lawmakers are considering limits on their use. Police say a man charged with starting one of the wildfires in Spokane, Washington, has admitted to that crime.
0: Aaron Farinacci is being charged with first-degree arson for allegedly sparking the Old Trails fire in Spokane. County Detective Michael Drapeau says Farinacci confessed to the crime and planned it for weeks, choosing August 1st because the forecast called for high winds. According to court documents, he looked up the work of a serial arsonist and purchased items to make an incendiary device. Police say Farinacci told them he knew it was going to get bad, but claimed he didn't intend it to grow as much as it did.
5: They were kind of bent over and looked like they were doing something towards the tree line.
0: Resident Paul Child is credited with leading police to the suspect after spotting a man standing by some railroad tracks and acting suspicious.
5: 10-15 minutes max, and then my daughter was sitting on the porch out there and she says, "There's a fire."
0: I'm Jennifer King.
1: Another smart speaker is coming to the market. We will hear more about that in Money News. That's coming up right after traffic and weather in 2 minutes.
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1: 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Here's Ian Crawford in the traffic center.
2: We start again with the work zones that are blooming all over the place in Virginia, 95 northbound. We've been talking about this one for the better part of an hour now with very, very sluggish traffic as you make your way past the Fairfax County Parkway heading toward the Springfield Interchange with a single left lane to get by. A bunch of trucks trying to squeeze by, not all of them happy with the outcome. Southbound on 95, the work was after 123. Believe it's on the right side, but really can't tell. The camera angle is not really good to figure out what's going on, and there's no indication of any work, but there's something slowing the flow southbound on 95. 95 express lanes, there definitely work there. We can see this one in the camera near the Prince William Parkway over on the right side. Work is northbound on 28, leaving 66, heading northbound toward Dulles International Airport, the right lane blocked by the work. Capitol Beltway in Maryland and in Virginia. Everyone gets to share in the joy this evening. with the outer loop work after River Road, taking you across the Legion Bridge and on toward the George Washington Memorial Parkway block on the right side. In Maryland, 95 northbound, check the, 95 northbound is fine. BW Parkway northbound is where we have the work after 32 with the right side blocked. And across the Bay Bridge, the eastbound span has gone to sleep tonight. The work is closing that down, and so everyone's carrying the load on the westbound span, one lane in each direction. We are brought to you by SAP America. 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Ian Crawford, your next report in 10 minutes.
1: 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Here is 7 News First Alert Chief Meteorologist Veronica Johnson.
7: This evening, some isolated thunderstorms that could be severe will keep this going until about 9 to 10 p.m. Then overnight, lingering showers, temperatures about 70 to 77 degrees. For tomorrow, you're partly cloudy, 89 to 95 the range, feeling like 100. We'll get more storms for the afternoon and evening. I'm 7 News Chief Meteorologist Veronica Johnson in the First Alert Weather Center.
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8: This is a Bloomberg Money Minute. OpenAI, the maker of ChatGPT, is gearing up to release its first ever consumer device, a $300 portable donut-shaped smart speaker so you can converse with its chatbot anywhere. Meantime, Etsy CEO says that AI is, quote, changing how all of us work. So the online crafts retailer is cutting 220 corporate staffers. Oil prices, they rose today to near $78 a barrel after Iran's deal with Oman to reopen the Strait of Hormuz would include a ban on all U.S. and Israeli ships from that waterway. That rattled U.S. negotiators and sent Wall Street lower. At the close, the Dow down 464 points, almost 1% lower. While the Nasdaq lost just 15, the S&P lower by 14. And SpaceX today says it's going to build its own natural gas-fired power plant for its computer chip-making facility it's developing right now with Tesla outside Houston. Hopes to create 3,000 new jobs. From the Bloomberg Newsroom, I'm Tom Busby on WTOP.
1: 1043. Some of the savings touted by Elon Musk's Department of Government Efficiency, or DOGE, are incorrect or lack supporting evidence, according to federal auditors. For instance, the Government Accounting Office, GAO, says 108 of 264 leases identified for termination by DOGE were being canceled before DOGE was established. In another case, DOGE reported $1.7 billion in savings on a Department of Defense contract for IT services, but that contract was never terminated, so no savings achieved there. GAO also says DOGE was not transparent regarding how it calculated its savings, and its officials did not respond to requests for information. It's been a rough day for air travel for parts of the country, the midsection in particular. 9,600 flights have been delayed, over 800 canceled, according to the flight tracking website FlightAware. One of the causes was a system outage at a Minneapolis air traffic control that snarled many flights over at least 10 states.
11: Listen to the tower communications at Minneapolis-St. Paul Airport after they grounded all flights there.
12: What's going on with the airspace?
13: Center is shut down, completely shut down. I think they're having frequency and or radar issues, so that's what the issue is. And there, as of now, zero updates.
14: This is still all unfolding. The FAA says systems are back up and running, but in many ways, the damage is already done. Several hundred flights will be delayed for the next several hours. The FAA says they're still investigating what exactly caused this massive outage.
1: That's ABC's Alex Perez reporting from Chicago. Coming up on WTOP, Virginia Governor Abigail Spanberger gets involved in a major merger. More news in 60 seconds.
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1: 1046, I'm Sarah Jacobs. The proposed merger between Virginia's Dominion Energy and NextEra is now in the hands of the State Corporation Commission, the SCC. But Governor Abigail Spanberger has announced she's asking to be a party in the case, says she wants to make sure customers don't see their power bills go up if the deal is approved. WTOP's Scott Gelman attended a news conference with the governor and then joined Ann and Brennan with details.
18: It's a massive merger, tens of billions of dollars, the proposal here for NextEra to take over Dominion Energy based here in Virginia. The State Corporation Commission, as all of this has been filed and formally seeking approval for this merger, has 6 months. And we've been reporting that several lawmakers are calling for a special session back in Richmond to authorize that regulatory agency to get another 6 months, so they have a year to scrutinize this. And at the core of all of this are really a few things: affordability concerns, the fear that the merger will have customers' bills go up, job concerns, the fear that jobs will be leaving Virginia. There are infrastructure concerns. And then one other that we spoke about a couple of weeks ago, the conflict of interest that some people have highlighted. The chair of the State Corporation Commission, which is the body that will be making the decision about this merger, Kelsey Baggett, is a former attorney for NextEra Energy. All of this is at play as this merger now is again in the hands of Virginia's SCC.
19: Scott, what does Governor Spanberger hope to do by getting involved here?
18: This is a formal step of being a party in the case, but it's an interesting one. Here's how she described it a few moments ago.
20: My goal and my expectation by the intervening in this FCC case is to be able to insert the priorities of Virginians throughout the discussion to make sure that the FCC is weighing the priorities that I know so many Virginians share, principally affordability, but also the protection of jobs.
18: Virginia Governor Abigail Spanberger also saying that by being a party to the case here, it means that she gets to ask specific questions of NextEra through this process and really be involved in all the document gathering and get into the nitty gritty so that she's aware of what's going on and have an understanding of some of the questions that she wants answered.
21: So, Scott, are we safe to assume that the governor's office is never involved in these type of large mergers at any level, that she would now want to inject herself in all of it at this point?
18: And in an opinion piece and an op-ed in the Washington Post this morning, Governor Abigail Spanberger says this has never happened before. There's never been a Virginia governor who has intervened in a case like this one in this way. The other significance of this, not just talking about the impact it could have on customers' bills, she says she wants to make sure that bill credits are not just one and done for a short period of time, that they don't go up and sort of counteract, that a bill credit would be counteracting possibly a bill increase in some way. What's really interesting about all of this, too, is the SEC still has the final decision here. This is still the regulatory body that can approve, deny, or make changes to this. But by intervening, there is one other luxury that Governor Abigail Spanberger is afforded.
20: As a party to the case, as I will be, because I'm intervening the case, I do have the ability to take legal action once there's a decision.
18: Perhaps the most significant comment that she made during this about half-hour news conference, there could be, by taking this step, legal intervention if her office is not satisfied with the way all of this plays out.
1: WTOP's Scott Gelman. Traffic and weather on WTOP. Here is Ian Crawford in the traffic center.
2: Again, 95 northbound in Virginia. You don't want to be there right now, especially near the Fairfax County Parkway. Very, very sluggish past this work zone left lane getting by. On 95, the southbound express lanes near the Prince William Parkway, they're having work done on the left side. Single right getting by if the price is right. On 28 northbound, the work after I-66 is over on the right side. Capitol Beltway, the outer loop work zone, coming into full bloom now, with the right side block starting after River Road to take you across the Legion Bridge and into Virginia, with the blockage ending just beyond the George Washington Memorial Parkway. We'll go back to Maryland and check the work on the on the Bay Bridge, one of those bridges anyhow. It's still there. Eastbound span still shut down. It's going to be two-way traffic on the westbound span for most of the night because of that work. And the work on the Baltimore-Washington Parkway is northbound after 175 on the right side. We are brought to you by the National Theater. Based on the best-selling novel, The Notebook is a romantic Broadway musical for the ages. August 18th to 30th at the National Theater, Broadway at thenational.com for tickets. I'm Ian Crawford. Your next report in 10 minutes.
1: To 7 News, First Alert Chief Meteorologist Veronica Johnson.
7: As storms ease, we still could get some lingering showers during the overnight. Temperatures will drop to about 70 to 77 degrees overnight, and a high temperature Friday of 89 to 95 degrees. It will feel like we're right around 100 to 102 degrees because of the high humidity. And expect more storms for Friday, mainly between 4 p.m. and 11 p.m. I'm 7 News Chief Meteorologist Veronica Johnson in the First Alert Weather Center.
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0: Good idea. And happy 50th.
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4: News
16: happens here.
1: It's 10:52. A big change to your breakfast is coming a bit sooner than expected. News Nation's Blake Berman explains.
24: Kellogg says it's on track to remove artificial dyes from all of its cereals by the end of this year. That's a year earlier than the company had promised. The company says it's planning to replace the dyes with fruit and vegetable-based juices. Now, the decision comes after the company faced growing pressure to remove the artificial ingredients and after the HHS secretary, Robert F. Kennedy Jr., urged food companies to lose certain dyes from its recipes.
1: The FDA says petroleum-based food dyes had possible health impacts for children. Many parents in the region are now thinking about back-to-school supplies and other things they have to check off before the first day of school. For D.C. public school students, that's happening in a little more than 2 weeks. WTOP's Jimmy Alexander tells us the school system's trying to make the transition easier.
25: We're really excited today to launch our first ever back-to-school checklist.
26: Paul Kine is D.C.'s deputy mayor for education. 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
26: 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Now, the checklist also has tips on morning routines and attendance.
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1: All through August and September, WTOP will be helping your kids head back to the classroom. 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And we are headed down the ocean now to Ocean City, Maryland, where town leaders are replacing some signs on the boardwalk, and you have a chance to own one of the old ones. WTOP's Mike Murillo tells us money will be going to a charity in the Baltimore area.
27: There's just so much, like,
6: nostalgia and emotion.
8: The old Ocean City street and boardwalk signs up for auction are bringing back memories for plenty of beachgoers.
9: Well, everyone kind of has their street.
8: White Harrison's company Plaque That replaced the signs and decided to auction many of the originals rather than just throw them away.
6: You've got the Leave Only Your Footprint signs, which are real classic, have that big footprint on them. Then you've got some like ordinance and rules signs.
8: To name a few of several hundred. He says families, longtime visitors, and collectors are all trying to claim a piece of Ocean City history. And some signs, well, may have stories of their own.
6: Maybe like North Division Street boardwalk sign has probably seen some stuff. The one right by the boardwalk arch.
8: Net proceeds from the auction, he says, will benefit the charity Believe in Tomorrow. Mike Murillo, WTOP News.
1: 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Here's Rob Woodfork.
10: The Nationals had a player making his major league debut and another celebrating the 10-year anniversary of his first big league appearance. And it was the rookie who showed up and showed out.
11: Driven in the air to right center field. It's in well. Crawford going back, way back, and it is gone. Goodbye. A home run for his first major league hit for Andrew Pinckney. Bang, zoom goes Pinckney sprinting around the bases. He's flying toward the dugout, excited, and his family, they're all on their feet.
10: Charlie Slows on 1500 AM. That made Pinckney the seventh National to homer as his first career hit. He also spared another run on Miles Michaelis' lengthy ledger as the rookie's first outfield assist in the big leagues. In a 7-3 loss to the Phillies, skipper Blake Butera.
12: That was awesome. He shot out of a cannon, hit that ball really hard. To do it, obviously, off an arm like Sanchi to right center field was impressive. Super excited for him. I know he was fired up and a really cool moment for Andrew.
10: And it was a really bad night for Michaelis' milestone night. The 37-year-old tossed five innings of 12 hit, six-run ball. He set a new franchise record no one wants by giving up seven doubles in a single start. The Orioles fell short of a series sweep of the Angels with a 4-1 loss to finish a 3-3 homestand before embarking on a road trip of 10 games in 11 days. New Commanders receiver Stephon Diggs was in Ashburn to take his physical and sign his one-year deal. He'll don the burgundy and gold at Friday's practice before speaking to the media. Read why Diggs will unlock Jaden Daniels on WTOP.com. 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
1: Traffic and weather. Back to Ian Crawford in the traffic center.
2: Top issues right now, 95 northbound in Virginia near the Fairfax County Parkway. Everyone trying to squeeze down to one left lane, doing so with a great deal of not patience. On the Capitol Beltway in Maryland, the outer loop from River Road across the Legion Bridge into Virginia, the right side blocked by work. New crash is going to be southbound on DC 295 at Eastern Avenue, with a single lane getting by. The WTOP Traffic Center presented by Window Nation. 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I'm Ian Crawford. Robert Workman has your next report in 10 minutes.
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7: It's been a swampy kind of hot today with these slow-moving, isolated, strong to severe thunderstorms. We'll keep that going until mid-evening, and then we'll do it all over again, rinse and repeat for tomorrow. 70 to 77 degrees overnight and a range of high temperatures tomorrow anywhere between 89 and 95 degrees. I'm 7 News Chief Meteorologist Veronica Johnson in the First Alert Weather Center.
1: It is 76 degrees in the nation's capital.
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1: Case is formally dismissed. We'll go in-depth on that case with the Hill's Courts and Legal Affairs reporter.
5: From ABC News, I'm Wayne Cabot. This has been one of the worst days for summer getaways. First, an airspace shut down in 9 states across the Midwest. Now storms temporarily shutting down arrivals and departures in the Northeast. Currently more than 800 flight cancellations. More than 9,000 delays nationwide, most from weather. But there are some lingering delays from the Midwest airspace closure earlier today.
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15: What's going on with the airspace?
17: Center is shut down, completely shut down. I think they're having frequency and or radar issues, so that's what the issue is. And there, as of now, zero updates.
18: The FAA says they're still investigating what exactly caused this massive outage.
5: ABC's Alex Perez reporting from Chicago. President Trump's choice has won the Republican Tennessee primary in a House district that was majority black until Republicans divided it, hoping for a sweep of all the House seats in that state. Brent Taylor will face Justin Pearson, the Democratic winner, in a district that now tilts Republican. An official tells ABC News the number of critical air defense missiles is extremely low. President Trump said today that the U.S. has what it needs. ABC senior Pentagon reporter Luis Martinez hears that Patriot missiles are down by two-thirds, and the THAAD inventory has been cut in half.
19: Making one of these missiles can take a very long time. It's estimated that it takes about 2 years to make an individual Patriot missile, and the same time frame for THAAD missiles. There are a lot of components, a lot of sophisticated parts. They all have to be brought in. They all have to be made. How do you expand this significantly? That's the time constraint right now. It could take a long time before we see replenishment of what's been used so far.
5: A New Mexico court orders Instagram and Facebook parent Meta to pay $567 million to address harms to young people through designs like endless scrolling. You're listening to ABC News.
1: It's 11:02 on this Thursday, August 6th. 74 degrees. We are in for a muggy night with fog developing in some areas. Good evening. I'm Sarah Jacobs with the top local stories we're following this hour. A new law in Montgomery County restricts where people can legally carry a firearm in public, but 3 lawsuits have already been filed against it, as WTOP's Kate Ryan reports.
20: The latest lawsuits over Montgomery County's new firearms restrictions include a filing from the Department of Justice and a local synagogue. Montgomery County Executive Mark Elrich was asked about the burden, including the financial burden of fending off the court challenges.
21: You know, nobody likes spending money unnecessarily, but we're not going to know whether it's unnecessary until we play this out in court. I would rather fight and then surrender when I have to surrender if there's a court decision.
20: Rabbi Menashe Shapiro with the Silver Spring Jewish Center explains his group's lawsuit includes an allegation that religious freedoms to protect the synagogue are infringed under the new law.
29: We would like to continue to use a volunteer security team, of which I am a member, to defend the community.
20: Kate Ryan, WTOP News.
1: Another chapter in the continuing saga of the reflecting pool and its peeling lining. Nearly a week after the government dropped the felony vandalism charge against former Olympian and Bethesda resident David Hearn, a judge formally dismissed the case. Hearn attorney Norm Eisen posts the official order on social media. In dropping the charge, U.S. Attorney for D.C., Jeanine Pirro, admitted it was a botched installation, not vandalism, that caused the brand new lining of the reflecting pool at the Lincoln Memorial to peel away. Hearn's attorneys are asking the case be dismissed with prejudice. That means the government would not be able to refile it again if they came up with other evidence, for example. The government lawyers have until August 18th to file their response to that motion. President Trump continues to insist it was vandals who caused the damage. For months, we've been telling you about a $67 billion merger between Dominion Energy and NextEra. Virginia's State Corporation Commission, the SCC, is now considering it, but some critics worry it'll increase customers' bills. Today, Governor Abigail Spanberger announced her intention to become a party to the case. WTOP Scott Gelman.
0: This is a formal step of being a party in the case, but it's an interesting one. Here's how she described it.
6: My goal and my expectation by the intervening in this FCC case is to be able to insert the priorities of Virginians throughout the discussion to make sure that the FCC is weighing the priorities that I know so many Virginians share, principally affordability, but also the protection of jobs.
0: Virginia Governor Abigail Spanberger also saying that by being a party to the case here, it means that she gets to ask specific questions of NextEra through this process and really be involved in all the document gathering and get into the nitty gritty so that she's aware of what's going on and have an understanding of some of the questions that she wants answered.
1: The SEC will ultimately decide the fate of the merger, but Spanberger will be able to take legal action once a decision is reached. A disturbing social media incident is renewing the discussion about mental health and how to help people who are struggling. WTOP's Kyle Cooper reports.
8: On a TikTok live stream, gossip blogger Paris Hilton appeared to be harming himself. Dr. Heather Davis, assistant professor of psychology at Virginia Tech, says unfortunately, mental health breakdowns are becoming more normalized on social media, but she urges people to handle it differently.
9: You know, getting professional help is the best response to having suicidal thoughts or going through non-suicidal self-injury.
8: Professor Davis says reaching out to a trusted loved one, a parent, a doctor can be a good first step. If you see something like this online, report it right away and don't assume someone else has already acted. Kyle Cooper, WTOP News.
1: 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Coming up on WTOP in money news, jobs in focus ahead of tomorrow's monthly employment report. Traffic and weather in 1 minute.
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1: Traffic and weather on WTOP. Here's Robert Workman in the WTOP Traffic Center.
23: Sarah, we've got crash cleanup going on in Northeast, southbound on Kenilworth Avenue, DC 295, just past the exit for Eastern Avenue. Right and center lanes are blocked. Police are on the scene. You're only getting by single file to the left. Be careful coming off of 50 and the BW Parkway down from Chevrolet as you head down into Northeast. Past there, you should be good to go down towards East Capitol Street. Northbound on I-95, going up through Newington and Springfield, roadwork has you down to just one left lane open again this evening. Very slow on the way up towards the Beltway. Secondary work zone up on 395 between Edsel Road and Duke Street is in the right lane. Inner loop of the Beltway looks okay going up towards Tyson's. They're working just before you get to the American Legion Bridge now in the right lane heading past the George Washington Parkway, but that's just a tap of the brakes. On the outer loop of the Beltway, two right lanes are taken away south of River Road across the American Legion Bridge and down towards the George Washington Parkway. Looks like we're okay on 270 and I-95 leaving the Maryland Beltway heading out towards Gaithersburg and Laurel. 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I'm Robert Workman, your next traffic report in 10 minutes.
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2: Well, we've had a few isolated strong to severe thunderstorms here this evening. We'll do it all over again for Friday, the afternoon and evening, about 4 p.m. till 11 p.m. and about the same time, too, on Saturday. But Saturday, expect more scattered strong to severe storms. We'll have a few more popping with a weather front actually making its way in and through our area. Now, let's talk temperatures, because tonight we'll drop to 70 to 77 degrees, and then a high temperature Friday of 89 to 95 degrees. We'll be in the mid-90s also on Saturday and Sunday, but all through that period, I've got heat indices, what it will feel like up around 100 degrees. Know that at least Sunday, we'll get back to some sunshine, some brighter skies. I'm 7 News Chief Meteorologist Veronica Johnson in the First Alert Weather Center.
1: 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It's 71 in Fairfax. 77 on the National Mall. 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
7: This is the Bloomberg Money Minute. The U.S. labor market looking pretty steady ahead of Friday's July jobs report. Initial jobless claims rose to 199,000 last week, but remained under 200,000 for a third week straight. And corporate layoffs in July, according to outplacement firm Challenger Gray & Christmas, down 27% from June as companies held on to the workers they've got. Losses on Wall Street today after oil spiked higher on news that Iran will look to bar any U.S. or Israeli ships from the Strait of Hormuz. It's also going to demand payments from other what it calls hostile nations before they're allowed to use that waterway. With that, the Dow today, after starting today's session at a fresh all-time high, fell 464 points, 0.8% lower. The Nasdaq down 15, the S&P lost 14, and oil is back to around $78 a barrel. And cereal giant Kellogg says it'll eliminate all artificial colors from its cereals by the end of this year. That's about a year ahead of an earlier target. From the Bloomberg Newsroom, I'm Tom Busby on WTOP.
1: President Trump again trying to use the power of the executive order to narrow the birthright citizenship rights under the U.S. Constitution.

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10: It's 11:14. I'm Sarah Jacobs. Thanks for being with us. Just weeks after the U.S. Supreme Court ruled or upheld the broad concept of birthright citizenship under the U.S. Constitution, President Donald Trump is once again trying to trim it down.
11: We had a very unfortunate decision in the Supreme Court concerning birthright. It was close, but a very, very unfortunate decision. So we're making adjustments.
10: The adjustments come in the form of two executive actions. Sophie Brams, courts and legal affairs reporter for The Hill, joined us earlier to talk about what they aim to achieve and who is targeted.
12: President Trump announced two new executive orders in the Oval Office this afternoon, really aimed at narrowing that definition of birthright citizenship and banning what's referred to as birth tourism. Now, this is an idea of a person kind of traveling to another country for the explicit purpose of giving birth on that soil so their child becomes a citizen. And, you know, there are some historically recognized exceptions in the 14th Amendment. That's what we're dealing with here in the U.S. Constitution. And Trump's order kind of seeks to expand that definition, as you said, of who would be ineligible to include some of those. Now, that's, you know, includes the children of foreign diplomats, but it also adds a couple of others, his executive order does, including the children of so-called alien enemies and members of foreign terrorist organizations. And now, as you mentioned, you know, listeners might remember, this is just a little over a month after the Supreme Court rejected Trump's initial attempt to limit birthright citizenship. The Chief Justice John Roberts and Justice Amy Coney Barrett siding with the three liberal justices in that case to find his day one executive order violated the 14th Amendment, which confers automatic citizenship to nearly all children born on U.S. soil. So the president clearly unhappy with this decision, as you just heard in that clip that was played, trying to do this again.
10: So the concern about what is known by critics as birth tourism, what does the president's order say about that? How are they going to prevent that from happening?
12: Yeah, so, you know, birth tourism, it's worth noting that this is already an illegal form of visa fraud here in the United States. And the White House, including President Trump in the Oval Office today, has kind of argued that hundreds of thousands of people are using this to exploit the immigration system. You know, they're targeting this idea of commercial birth tourism. But the data suggests this is actually incredibly rare, Sarah. It doesn't happen very often.
10: I was wondering, too, about the, you know, when you talk about the frequency, whether it's all that often that children of terrorist cell members are

0: born in this country as well. It just seems like something that certainly I've never heard of.
1: Yeah, I mean, you know, I don't have the numbers right in front of me, but as I mentioned, like, this is really rare. I mean, you know, data, there isn't necessarily comprehensive data on this. It's a little bit scattered, but, you know, even much of it says this is kind of a tiny fraction of the millions of births that are happening in the U.S., that the president is kind of exaggerating these numbers that he claims.
0: That perhaps the president is looking for a win after the Supreme Court loss.
1: Yeah, definitely. And I mean, you know, this is almost certain to face legal challenges again, Sarah. We just heard from the ACLU a few minutes ago. They were actually represented the plaintiffs in the Supreme Court case known as Barbara, the one that was just decided, basically saying that they expect that, you know, this any new attempt to restrict this is going to meet the same fate as the last one. But Trump and, you know, some of his officials who are with him in the Oval Office today say they believe that these narrow restrictions kind of fall outside of the scope of that Supreme Court ruling, and they believe this will pass constitutional muster if it comes back around.
0: Sophie Brams is courts and legal affairs reporter for The Hill. A quick look at the top stories we're working on at WTOP. The government's case against Bethesda resident David Hearn, charged with vandalizing the Lincoln Memorial reflecting pool, is formally dismissed by a judge. And a Senate committee holds former CDC Director Anthony Fauci in contempt of Congress. Keep it here for full details on these stories in the minutes ahead. Traffic and weather on WTOP. Here's Robert Workman in the WTOP Traffic Center.
2: Construction delays in Virginia, northbound on I-95, starting in Newington near the Fairfax County Parkway and continuing up through Springfield. Eventually, you're down to just one left lane through there, and the truckers are not happy on the way up towards the Beltway. Follow direction on your way up towards 495. They're also doing some work up on 395 between Edsel Road and Duke Street. That takes away a single right lane, not nearly as much volume up through there. Beltway looks okay at the Wilson Bridge. Earlier crash in northeast, out of the way now, southbound on DC 295. At Eastern Avenue, that had tied up two lanes coming down out of Chevrolet, but those delays quickly easing. There had also been a disabled vehicle eastbound on Route 50 at 202, temporarily blocking that ramp to Landover Road, but it looks like that's out of the way as well. 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That's innovation forward. I'm Robert Workman, your next traffic report in 10 minutes.
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3: Well, we've had a few isolated strong to severe thunderstorms here this evening. We'll do it all over again for Friday, the afternoon and evening, about 4 p.m. till 11 p.m. and about the same time, too, on Saturday. But Saturday, expect more scattered strong to severe storms. We'll have a few more popping with a weather front actually making its way in and through our area. Now let's talk temperatures, because tonight we'll drop to 70 to 77 degrees, and then a high temperature Friday of 89 to 95. Degrees. We'll be in the mid-90s also on Saturday and Sunday, but all through that period, I've got heat indices, what it will feel like up around 100 degrees. Know that at least Sunday, we'll get back to some sunshine, some brighter skies. I'm 7 News Chief Meteorologist Veronica Johnson in the First Alert Weather Center.
0: 77 in Bowie, 73 in Leesburg, it's 74 degrees in Georgetown. 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
0: A Florida man, 51-year-old Michael Simpson, is facing attempted murder charges. He's accused of shutting off the air supply of a teenage diver who was underwater. ABC's Victor Okendo reports from Miami. This followed a dispute over lobster diving locations.
7: According to the affidavit, 18-year-old Hunter Coffer was diving using a floating air tank attached to a long hose called a Brownie Third Lung when another boat approached at a high rate of speed, circling the vessel several times. There was an argument over who was there first, and moments later, They say they saw Simpson swim over to the air supply unit and intentionally turn it off.
8: We have a diver down there, you...
7: The teen pulled to safety by his partner on the boat, who told police the boy was gasping for air.
0: As he left jail after posting bond, Simpson said he wanted both sides to come out. A Montgomery County man is facing 7 years in prison in a plea agreement concerning a crash that killed a woman in July of last year. Prosecutors say 20-year-old Brody Richardson of Boyd's had a blood alcohol concentration of 0.20 when he caused the crash that killed 71-year-old Mary Elizabeth Moody in Germantown. Richardson pleaded guilty to one count of grossly negligent manslaughter by motor vehicle and one count of homicide by motor vehicle while under the influence of alcohol. A sentencing hearing is set for October. Two employees of Travilla Beer and Wine in Rockville are also awaiting sentencing after they pleaded guilty to selling alcohol to an underage person. Frustrations are growing over a lack of progress in the case of Catherine Hoggle, the woman accused of murdering her two children in Montgomery County back in 2014. WTOP's Luke Lukert was in the courtroom and explains there's been another delay.
9: Troy Turner, the father of 2-year-old Jacob, who police say was last seen with his 3-year-old sister and Kathy Hoggle, told reporters that he was frustrated with the delay of arguments over whether her lawyers can enter a plea of not criminally responsible. Both children were last seen in September of 2014, and Turner says justice for those kids has not been served since. The judge scheduled an additional hearing for August 20th because prosecutors need more time to look over filings from Hoggle's defense attorneys. And those attorneys told the judge that it is taking a long time to gather the relevant documents from the Department of Health, who completed psychiatric evaluations when Hoggle was ruled she couldn't stand trial for nearly a decade. The judge said the lack of resources in all offices involved is sparking a constitutional crisis. In Montgomery County, Luke Lugert, WTOP News.
0: At the same time Howard University was trying to disenroll 500 students this summer, it was also offering voluntary separation packages to 600 eligible faculty and staff members. This is according to the Chronicle of Higher Education, which says information comes from an email to faculty and staff that it obtained. Wayne A.I. Frederick is Howard's interim president. He said the decision to offer the buyouts is meant to refresh the university's workforce as a research institution. Howard has been under intense criticism for disenrolling those incoming students. It said failed to meet a July tuition payment deadline. Cereal lovers, will your Fruit Loops soon look less fruity? Will your Corn Flakes look less golden corny? Kellogg says it is removing artificial colors from all its cereals by the end of the year. But don't worry about drab-looking Apple Jacks. The company says it has found fruit and vegetable-based juices that will maintain the distinctive hues of some of their more colorful offerings. And they're still looking for ones that will do the same for Fruit Loops. Kellogg's also removing the artificial preservative BHT. Sports on WTOP brought to you by Amentum, delivering advanced solutions for space and defense. Here's Rob Woodfork.
10: Batman fans will get this. You either die a hero or live long enough to see yourself become the villain. In a span of hours, the Nationals' Miles Michaelis went from extra inning hero to undesirable franchise history.
11: The pitch for Michaelis, swinging a line drive into right center field. That's a base hit, and it's going to roll all the way to the wall in right center field. On his way to third, Realmuto being waved home by Anthony Contreras. He'll score standing as the throw finally comes in. It's another double.
12: I mean, seven doubles in three innings.
10: Dave Jagler on 1500 AM. Michaelis set a franchise record with those seven doubles allowed in a single start among the 12 hits, leading to six runs to earn the 7-3 loss in Philadelphia and close out a miserable 1-7 road trip. Blake Butera.
13: Tough stretch, no doubt. I think there were a lot of emotions throughout these last eight games with the deadline, with seeing some key parts leave, of course, some guys that have been integral for our group and obviously have had a lasting impact both on and off the field for us, and then Woody going down, of course, and then doing all that while we're on the road playing two really good teams.
10: The positive was the major league debut of Andrew Pinckney, who became the seventh National to homer as his first career hit, a 402-foot solo shot with friends and family in attendance. The Nats now continue their 17 games in 17 days gauntlet at home against the Reds Friday evening. The Wizards and Anthony Davis have mutually decided to table talks on a contract extension until the season starts, reportedly giving the two sides the first 20 games or so to see how the arrangement goes. Rob Woodfork, WTOP Sports.
0: 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Traffic and weather in 2 minutes.
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0: Traffic and weather on WTOP. Here's Robert Workman in the traffic center.
21: Beltway road work, outer loop in Montgomery County, beginning south of River Road. Two right lanes are taken away, heading across the American Legion Bridge. That goes down to the GW Parkway, though the exit ramp to the parkway is available. They're working on the inner loop, but just in one right lane as you go past the GW Parkway and up onto the Legion Bridge. Also, still doing the big work on northbound on I-95 as you head up through Newington and Springfield, down to just one lane through there. That's an extra 15 minutes on your ride up towards the Beltway. Stay over to the left as you head up towards 495. They've also set up work now in Georgetown on M Street, just off the Key Bridge. Follow direction through there. You're only going to get by one direction at a time, off of Canal Road near the Whitehurst Freeway and off the inbound Key Bridge. We're brought to you by Silver Diner. How do you make Silver Diner's secret number 4, the land and sea sampler, even better? Enjoy it for just $10 today and tomorrow at Silver Diner. I'm Robert Workman, your next traffic report in 10 minutes.
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23: Post-pandemic punishment. A Senate panel votes to hold Dr. Anthony Fauci in contempt. I'm Mitchell Miller. Today on the Hill.
3: Our heaviest storms will be coming to an end mid-evening. Then we could have a lingering shower overnight. Still going to be pretty warm and humid, 70 to 77 degrees overnight. And then Friday afternoon, anywhere between 89 and 95 degrees. We'll have more storms coming our way, mainly between 4 p.m. and 11 p.m. And some of those storms could produce some heavy rainfall and gusty winds, all with a very hot day as it'll feel like 100 degrees. 7 News Chief Meteorologist Veronica Johnson in the First Alert Weather Center.
22: Warm, sticky out tonight. We are at 75 degrees Thursday evening. Rockville, 73 Ashburn, 76 this check. Fort Washington, 74 outside the WTOP studios.
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22: Good Thursday evening, August 6th. We do indeed thank you for taking us along for the 1130 report. I'm Dean Lane. Juan Herrera is our producer, our top story. We begin with President Trump signing two new executive actions on immigration today, this Thursday. Now, the first, we understand, limits the number of people eligible for U.S. citizenship after being born in the U.S., while the second apparently focuses on stopping people from coming to the U.S. for the reason to give birth, or so-called birth tourism as it's designed. Sophie Brams, the courts and legal affairs reporter for The Hill, tells WTOP tonight the order against birth tourism appears to be a solution searching for a problem.
5: Birth tourism, it's worth noting that this is already an illegal form of visa fraud here in the United States. And the White House, including President Trump in the Oval Office today, has kind of argued that hundreds of thousands of people are using this to exploit the immigration system. You know, they're targeting this idea of commercial birth tourism. But the data suggests this is actually incredibly rare, Sarah. It doesn't happen very often. You know, data, there isn't necessarily comprehensive data on this. It's a little bit scattered, but, you know, much of it says this is kind of a tiny fraction of the millions of births that are happening in the U.S., that the president is kind of exaggerating these numbers that he claims.
22: A recent study of census data shows tonight that of the 3.5 million annual births in the United States, up to 26,000 babies, that's 0.74%, could be attributed to birth tourism. WTOP at 1133. The Senate committee has voted now along party lines this week to hold Dr. Anthony Fauci in contempt of Congress. The resolution on the table follows his appearance this week before lawmakers when he repeatedly pleaded the fifth while being questioned about his handling of COVID-19. Let's get more now from WTOP Capitol Hill correspondent Mitchell Miller Thursday evening, today on The Hill.
23: The Senate Homeland Security Committee voted 8-7 to approve the contempt resolution introduced by the panel's chair, Kentucky Senator Rand Paul. He says it's about Dr. Fauci's lack of cooperation with the committee, not his pandemic policies.
6: We are voting on whether a witness who has received the benefit of a sweeping federal pardon can be ordered by this committee to answer questions and then defy that order without consequence.
23: The panel's ranking Democrat, Michigan's Gary Peters, says the contempt charge would set a dangerous precedent.
19: That could harm our ability to conduct future investigations.
23: On the advice of his attorney, Fauci declined to answer numerous questions linked to COVID-19 and its origin. His attorney calls today's vote a crude political stunt. On Capitol Hill, Mitchell Miller, WTOP News.
22: WTOP at 1134. Now to the U.S. war against Iran and an update for you tonight, Thursday. President Trump is not happy about the news getting out about U.S. forces running low on certain weapons. In the meantime, possible agreement to reopen the Strait of Hormuz is said tonight to actually be getting closer. But WTOP National Security Correspondent J.J. Green.
26: Four people that I've spoken to have given me four things that they think are important that essentially assess the situation. One, Iran would get rewarded under this scheme. Instead of losing leverage, it could end up with a bigger role controlling one of the world's most important shipping lanes. Number two, it doesn't resolve the real problem. The nuclear program, missiles, sanctions, and inspections are all still unresolved. This only addresses shipping. Number three, Iran keeps its leverage. If tensions rise again, Tehran could threaten global oil traffic and use Hormuz as a bargaining chip again. And number four, it sets a dangerous precedent. It could send the message that using military pressure against global commerce is an effective way to gain political concessions.
22: WTOP National Security Correspondent J.J. Green. Time now, 1136. The latest effects of traumatic brain injuries are raising fresh concerns tonight about the toll of the Iran war on American troops.
7: Military officials say the majority of American troops wounded in the Iran war have suffered traumatic brain injuries. Nearly 700 U.S. service members have been wounded by drone and missile attacks. Most had mild symptoms and have returned to duty. But traumatic brain injuries can have symptoms that last for years.
8: Something like sensitivity, migraines that are periodic. Get dizzy very easily, vertigo.
7: Marine veteran Joe Shearer says he's still plagued with symptoms after surviving two mortar blasts in Iraq in 2005.
8: It's how do I relearn how to do something in a new way that's going to access this other part of my brain.
7: Experts say screening, early treatment, and support can be crucial. Wisconsin Senator Tammy Baldwin is calling for an investigation into the care wounded troops received following the March 1st drone strike in Kuwait that killed six soldiers early in the war. I'm Jennifer King.
22: Thursday evening. Thanks for taking the 11:30 ride with us this August 6th. 11:37 the time now. An update on traffic and weather coming your way in just 1 minute. Meantime, if you're just joining us Thursday evening, glad you're in. A recap now of some of the top stories we're following on WTOP this late hour.
9: ABC News, I'm Wayne Cabot. Just a terrible day for that summer getaway at the airports. First, the airspace shut down in nine states in the Midwest from a still unexplained systems failure in Minneapolis.
10: Not just radars, but the frequencies, the channels, if you will, that the air traffic controllers are able to talk to the aircraft on, all went down.
9: ABC's Sam Sweeney, and now storms are causing ground stops in the Northeast with more than 800 flights canceled and more than 9,000 delayed nationwide. President Trump says the military has what it needs, but an official tells ABC News the number of critical air defense missiles is extremely low, with Patriot missiles down by two-thirds and the THAAD inventory cut in half. A notification to Facebook and Instagram. A New Mexico court says Meta must pay $567 million for harms to young people through addictive designs like endless scrolling, autoplay, a charge Meta denies. This is ABC News.
22: No, Thursday evening, August 6th, time now on WTOP, 11:30. Traffic and weather Thursday evening, every 10 minutes on the 8th. To Robert Workman first in the WTOP Traffic Center tonight.
11: Dean, still delays in the work zone northbound on I-95 coming up through Newington and right on up into Springfield. They eventually squeeze you down to just one left lane from the Fairfax County Parkway up past 644 towards those Beltway exits. Really slow going through there. Southbound, your lanes are open heading down towards Woodbridge. They're doing some work in the express lanes. On the northbound lane, down near 123. Northbound on 395, a work zone between Edsel Road and Duke Street blocks your right lane. Looking okay across the Anacostia and Potomac River bridges downtown. There is road work in Georgetown, just off the Key Bridge on M Street, one direction at a time getting by. Follow the flagman's rules through there, whether you're on Canal Road, M Street, Whitehorse Freeway, or coming across the inbound Key Bridge into Georgetown. 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I'm Robert Workman. Your next traffic report in 10 minutes.
22: 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Here now, 7 News First Alert Chief Meteorologist Veronica Johnson with some uncomfortable weather for us.
12: As storms ease, we still could get some lingering showers during the overnight. Temperatures will drop to about 70 to 77 degrees overnight and a high temperature Friday of 89 to 95 degrees. It will feel like we're right around 100 to 102 degrees because of the high humidity. And expect more storms for Friday, mainly between 4 p.m. and 11 p.m. I'm 7 News Chief Meteorologist Veronica Johnson in the First Alert Weather Center.
22: Now it is warm and sticky out this 11 p.m. hour. This check, 71 degrees in Manassas tonight, 76 Metro Center, 74 Frederick. Down a degree to 74 outside the WTOP studios, where the time now is 11:40. 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
13: This is a Bloomberg Money Minute. Troubling new details about that deal Iran made with Oman to reopen the Strait of Hormuz. Tehran now wants to ban any U.S. or Israeli-based ships from that waterway entirely and charge what it calls hostile countries a fee to pass through. That's not what the U.S. negotiators were hoping to see. And with that, oil prices shot higher, close to $78 a barrel again, while stocks fell. The Dow, which began the day at a fresh record high, fell 464 points, almost 9/10 of a percent lower today. The Nasdaq down 15 points. The S&P lost 14. Profits last quarter at Nintendo shot up by more than 50% to almost $1 billion thanks to blowout sales of its Switch 2 gaming console. And that's despite punishing U.S. tariffs. And the Sweet Green Salad chain lowering its full-year outlook. Too many diners staying away after that lettuce-based cyclospora outbreak. Meantime, health officials in Michigan say it's safe to eat lettuce again. From the Bloomberg Newsroom, I'm Tom Busby on WTOP.
22: Overseas this 11 p.m. hour Thursday evening, Asian stocks are mixed, mainly higher. The exception, the Nikkei, down this evening by 644 points. The Hang Seng is up less. Actually, the Hang Seng has just shifted up almost 2 points. This check and the Shanghai is up. That was the Hang Seng, and the Shanghai is up almost 18 points right now.
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22: In health-related news, Thursday evening, New Mexico in the courts there this week ordered Instagram and Facebook, the parent company, Meta, to pay $567 million to address harms to young people today from these platforms. Judge Brian Beachhead said the bulk of this money, $420 million in all, would be used for treatment services for young people that have suffered. The rest will go towards awareness and prevention, screening services, and other costs over the next 5 years, we're told. In an earlier phase of this prosecution, jurors in the case had ordered $375 million in civil penalties against Meta. Jurors determined it knowingly harmed children's mental health and concealed what it knew about child sexual exploitation on the platforms. The order will have fundamental changes, we're told, at Meta to rein in addictive features and improve age verification. Default privacy settings will help prevent child sexual exploitation. An announcement tonight about former Senate Majority Leader Mitch McConnell's health recovery.
15: Kentucky Republican Senator Mitch McConnell says he's leaving a rehabilitation center and will continue his recovery from home. The 84-year-old former Senate Majority Leader was first admitted to a hospital almost 2 months ago. McConnell disclosed weeks later he fell and was undergoing physical therapy. He gave no specific date for his return to the Capitol, but senators are expected to leave Washington soon for the traditional August recess. McConnell's absence shrinks the Republican majority in the Senate. He is determined to finish out his seventh term, which ends in January. Ed Donahue, Washington.
22: Here at home, a new gun law in Montgomery County locally restricts where people can legally carry a firearm in public. But WTOP's Kate Ryan reports Thursday evening three lawsuits have been filed against it, including one by a local synagogue.
16: Montgomery County Executive Mark Elrich says the county will not surrender in the fight over restrictions of firearms in public places.
17: Our job is to try to protect people, and gun legislation is important in accomplishing that.
16: But Rabbi Menashe Shapiro is suing along with the Silver Spring Jewish Center. Shapiro says the new law is not only a violation of the Second Amendment to keep and bear arms, but
18: we allege that this is a violation of the Free Exercise Clause, the ability to exercise our religion, which we assert that we have a sincerely held religious belief to defend our community when necessary.
16: Shapiro says the spike in anti-Semitic incidents in the county underscores that need. Two other lawsuits have been filed, including one by the U.S. Department of Justice. Kate Ryan, WTOP News.
22: Good Friday. Actually, it's Thursday evening, August 6th. Thanks for taking the ride with us. I'm Dean Lane. Time now is 11:45 on WTOP this evening.
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4: News
2: happens here.
22: More Americans these days filing claims for unemployment benefits increased slightly, that is, last week. But at the same time, layoff dropped to a two-year low last month. So what does that actually tell us in terms of crunching the numbers about the current state of the labor market? We're joined now by Mark Hamrick, who writes and reports on the economy on Substack in the Hamrick Brief, here to discuss those numbers.
1: In many ways, this part of the economic narrative is very much along the lines of what we've been talking about for quite some time. And you've heard me talk in the past about the job market being really indicative of a low fire, low hire environment. And I'm adding one more aspect to this use of the word low, and that is low confidence environment. What I mean by that is that, first of all, we're not seeing a huge number of layoffs. 199,000 new claims for unemployment benefits is the level we last saw, and we've said this in recent weeks as well, level last seen in 1969. What has happened to the workforce since 1969? It has risen by 105%, so more than doubling, and yet we're still at that remarkably low level. The low confidence part comes from data we saw earlier this week in the job openings report. One subset of that is called quits. The rate at which people are quitting their jobs, that's remarkably low. And we watch quits to get an indication about what kind of worker confidence is out there. Are people quitting jobs thinking that they'll get another one, or indeed having another one? And that's low as well. So low fire, low hire, low confidence is my theme for the job market right now.
3: Mark, talk a little bit about more about that. What has changed from the peak of the so-called great resignation we saw a few years ago to now?
1: Among the things that have happened is just a normalization of the job market, and I'll go back to that job openings report we had earlier this week. When things were red hot, and that included inflation being much worse then than it is now, and it's not great now, 2022, the job market featured two job openings for every unemployed worker. Unemployed workers being defined as someone who has obviously lost their job and is looking for work. Well, that ratio now is 1-to-1, meaning it's better balanced, but less in favor of job seekers or those who are working. Now, I'm going to throw another factoid at you. In recent days, we've gotten the ADP payrolls report. It's another way of looking at the status of the job market. Something quite remarkable there, and I'm all over TikTok and other places with my obnoxious social videos on this. But the biggest number that stands out is that job changers are getting pay raises averaging 7% compared to 4.4% for those who are staying with their jobs. Now, that's not a call for everybody to quit their jobs or to necessarily look for another job, but it does show that job changers are getting a pay raise that's essentially twice the level of the inflation rate. And so, you know, we have people who don't want to leave their jobs. That's the quits thing we're talking about. But those, ironically, who are leaving in this low mobility economy that we have, broadly speaking, on average, they're being rewarded for that. So maybe that's something that job seekers or even those who've been sort of sticking in their seat for a while might want to think about.
22: On WTLP Thursday evening, that's Mark Hamrick, who writes and reports on the economy on Substack in the Hamrick Brief, talking with Ann and Brennan. Time now to check traffic. Over to Robert Workman in the WTOP Traffic Center.
11: Had a crash on the inner loop of the Beltway in Prince George's County at Central Avenue. Temporarily blocked three out of the four lanes, but everything was quickly moved over into the median by Maryland State Highway. You'll still see the flashing lights there, but your lanes are all open now. On the way down towards Joint Base Andrews, outer loop A-OK around the Greenbelt and College Park. There's still road work on the outer loop in Montgomery County, south of River Road. Two right lanes taken away as you head down across the American Legion Bridge. Stay over to the two left lanes as you head towards the GW Parkway. The exit ramp to the parkway is open. On the inner loop, they're working in the right lane as you come up past the George Washington Parkway, and still stacked up through Springfield northbound on I-95. The work zone starts back near the Fairfax County Parkway, squeezes you down to just one lane open, and it looks like now you have to zigzag through there. The exit ramp to the outer loop of the Beltway is also closed as part of that work project. We're brought to you by Amentum. Amentum, delivering advanced solutions for space and defense. I'm Robert Workman, your next traffic report in 10 minutes.
12: It's been a swampy kind of hot today with these slow-moving, isolated, strong-to-severe thunderstorms. We'll keep that going until mid-evening, and then we'll do it all over again, rinse and repeat for tomorrow. 70 to 77 degrees overnight, and a range of high temperatures tomorrow anywhere between 89 and 95 degrees. I'm 7 News Chief Meteorologist Veronica Johnson in the First Alert Weather Center.
22: Right now, we're at 74 degrees in our nation's capital.
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19: D.C. schools plan ease back-to-school stress for parents. I'm Jimmy Alexander.
22: Plus,
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22: In health news, the FDA, Food and Drug Administration, has this week approved the first ever mRNA flu vaccine. News Nation's Nicole Burley has more on that tonight.
29: It's from Moderna. The vaccine is found to be more than 27% more effective than a standard flu shot. The FDA granted approval for adults ages 50 and over on the condition Moderna run an additional trial on the 65 and older crowd. The company says it takes just 2 to 3 months from picking the flu strain to roll out the shot, compared with 6 months for traditional vaccines.
22: mRNA vaccines can be updated, we're told, and produced much more quickly than standard vaccines. WTOP at 11:53.
30: Up in the morning and out to
22: the countdown to the first day of school locally in the district is on tonight, with classes starting in just over 2 weeks. As WTOP's back-to-school coverage, WTOP's very own Jimmy Alexander reports tonight, Thursday, the D.C. Public Schools is rolling out its first ever back-to-school checklist to help families prep.
31: And it includes information about enrollment, making transportation plans, including using the Kids Ride Free Card.
32: Paul Kine is D.C.'s deputy mayor of education.
31: And, of course, the idea about a morning routine.
32: The checklist also covers doctor's appointments and all required immunizations.
31: So parents do have a couple of months to get their vaccinations and immunizations in order, but it's really important to make that doctor's appointment now and get it taken care of so you have nothing to worry about as the school year goes on.
32: Kine, who is a former middle school teacher, says he understands what parents are going through. The father of three still remembers dropping off his oldest on their first day of school.
31: My child was great, but I was not. So she just waved goodbye, and I stood there holding the tears back.
32: From the Edgewood Rec Center, Jimmy Alexander, WTOP News.
22: 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Now you may be able to relive those fond summer memories of Ocean City and its beach or boardwalk with a huge souvenir. WTOP's Mike Murillo says that an auction may have a sign or two you might want to bid on.
33: It definitely has taken on a mind of its own.
34: When White Harrison of Plaque That got the job of replacing Ocean City's boardwalk signs, including the street signs with Marlins on them and the boardwalk regulation signs as well, he had to decide what to do with the old ones. And
33: I didn't want to just like give, you know, one sign to one person and then have like other people on that street mad at me.
34: The auction's net proceeds will benefit Believe in Tomorrow, he says, a charity that helps children with serious illnesses. He says interest in the auction has been far greater than he expected, with some families who spent many summers there.
33: Some of them I know are like pooling their money to just like outbid everybody.
34: And he says every sign comes with a story, some, well, more than others.
33: I know the ones that we looked at every day at, you know, at Malibu's on Peach Street, Surf Avenue. I mean, I'm glad those things can't talk.
34: Mike Murillo, WTOP News.
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0: The Nationals had a player making his Major League debut and another celebrating the 10-year anniversary of his first big league appearance. And it was the rookie who showed up and showed out.
3: Driven in the air to right center field. It's in well. Crawford going back, way back, and it is gone. Goodbye. A home run for his first Major League hit for Andrew Pinckney. Bang, zoom goes Pinckney sprinting around the bases. He's flying toward the dugout, excited, and his family, they're all on their feet.
0: Charlie Slows on 1500 AM. That made Pinckney the seventh National to homer as his first career hit. He also spared another run on Miles Michaelis' lengthy ledger as the rookie's first outfield assist in the big leagues in a 7-3 loss to the Phillies, skipper Blake Butera.
4: That was awesome. He shot out of a cannon, hit that ball really hard. To do it, obviously, off an arm like Sanchi to right center field was impressive. Super excited for him. I know he was fired up. And a really cool moment for Andrew.
0: And it was a really bad night for Michaelis' milestone nights. The 37-year-old tossed five innings of 12 hit, six-run ball. He set a new franchise record no one wants by giving up seven doubles in a single start. The Orioles fell short of a series sweep of the Angels with a 4-1 loss to finish a 3-3 homestand before embarking on a road trip of 10 games in 11 days. New Commanders receiver Stephon Diggs was in Ashburn to take his physical and sign his one-year deal. He'll don the burgundy and gold at Friday's practice before speaking to the media. Read why Diggs will unlock Jaden Daniels on WTOP.com. Rob Woodfork, WTOP Sports.
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22: 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Over to Robert Workman in the WTOP Traffic Center.
11: Accident over in the median now, inner loop of the Beltway at Central Avenue. You'll still see the flashing lights. Might want to stay out of the fast lane as you head down from 202 on the way to Joint Base Andrews. Looking good at the Wilson Bridge and on the Beltway through Springfield. They're doing some work on both sides of the Beltway at the American Legion Bridge. Inner loop, you lose the right lane at the GW Parkway. Outer loop, two right lanes taken away as you come over from Maryland towards the Virginia shoreline. Also still slow northbound on I-95 in that work zone from Newington up through Springfield towards the Beltway. Only getting by single file to the left. The WTOP Traffic Center is presented by Window Nation. 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I'm Robert Workman. Your next traffic report in 10 minutes.
12: This evening, some isolated thunderstorms that could be severe will keep this going until about 9 to 10 p.m. Then overnight, lingering showers, temperatures about 70 to 77 degrees. For tomorrow, you're partly cloudy, 89 to 95 the range, feeling like 100. We'll get more storms for the afternoon and evening. I'm 7 News Chief Meteorologist Veronica Johnson in the First Alert Weather Center.
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22: Good Friday morning, August 7th. Welcome in. Thanks for taking the midnight hour ride. Coming up on WTOP, charges against a local Bethesda man in the reflecting pool.
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15: From ABC News, I'm Wayne Cabot. Well, so much for that quick summer getaway. Summer storms caused hundreds of cancellations across the country after a day when the entire airspace was shut down across nine states from a systems outage in Minneapolis. Hundreds of flights were unable to take off. Others were forced to divert. ABC Aviation contributor John Nance says it lasted 90 minutes, but it's going to take days to recover.
16: From the airline's point of view, the ripple effect is monstrous because you've got crews in places that they really shouldn't be. In other words, you've got got crew timeout problems. You've got people in places that they don't have the equipment to fly because that's someplace else. Any time you put this system on the ground, any part of it for 90 minutes, you've got a ripple effect that will go on for at least a couple of days before the airlines are fully back to normal.
15: The evacuation zones for folks around Spokane will remain in place for weeks, says the sheriff, John Newells.
1: When they are inhaling these kinds of toxic fumes and substances that are airborne, it might not be fatal immediately, but it can cause serious health risks and death years later down the road.
15: A serial arsonist admits to starting one of the fires that destroyed 900 homes, saying that fire is powerful and beautiful. His attorneys have asked for a mental health evaluation. New Jersey Senator Cory Booker on the third death of a migrant taken to the privately run detention center in Newark.
5: Every single day DHS keeps Delaney Hall open is another choice to let this happen again, three times already.
15: On the Senate floor, Booker calling for Congress to shut down Delaney Hall. Olympian David Hearn, accused of vandalizing the reflecting pool, can take a victory lap. A federal judge dismissing the criminal case with prejudice, meaning the government can't charge him again. Celebrity daughter Northwest just dropped the video for her debut album at age 13. 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
22: WTOP at 1203. Friday morning, August 7th. Thanks for taking the midnight hour ride. Might see a spotty shower towards daybreak Friday. Muggy with a daybreak low in the 70s, according to Veronica. Then hot, very humid, evening thunderstorms later. Later on today, 90 to 95, the high. 74 in Washington right now. Good morning to you. I'm Dean Lane. Topping the stories we're following for you this Friday morning. We begin the ride this half hour with an update for you now this morning on the reflecting pool situation in D.C. An attorney for the former Olympian Bethesda resident, David Hearn, says the vandalism case has been formally dismissed by a judge this week, nearly a week after the government dropped the felony charge against him. The Justice Department admitted last week it was most likely shoddy construction work on the pool that caused the blue lining to peel and not vandalism. Hearn's legal team is requesting this morning that the charges be dismissed with prejudice, quote unquote, which means the government would not be able to refile the case later on. Justice Department lawyers have until August 18th this month to respond to that motion. Stay tuned. We'll keep you updated on WTOP. Where the time now is 12:04. There are legal challenges now against a new gun measure locally in Montgomery County. It bars guns inside or within 100 yards of where the public could assemble, including houses of worship. But as WTOP's Kate Ryan tells us on this Friday morning, the law faces three lawsuits, including one claiming it violates religious freedom.
13: Rabbi Menashe Shapiro with the Silver Spring Jewish Center has filed the lawsuit against Montgomery County over its new firearms restrictions, citing religious beliefs that call for the protection of synagogues.
14: Right here in Montgomery County, Maryland, Jewish communities have experienced a dramatic increase in anti-Semitic attacks.
13: Since then, volunteer security teams were formed at the synagogue. Montgomery County Executive Mark Elrich was asked about all three lawsuits over the gun law, including one filed by the Department of Justice.
17: You know, we have more shootings. We've got an issue with ghost guns, which, you know, are illegally manufactured. They should not even be allowed to be manufactured. And we need to do more on the gun front rather than less on the gun front.
13: Kate Ryan, WTOP News.
22: WTOP at 12:05 Friday morning. been another delay in the case of the Montgomery County woman accused of murdering her two little kids. That was back in 2014. This morning, WTOP's Luke Lukert with an update. He was in the court for the latest hearing on Thursday.
18: Ultimately, the judge pushed back the hearing by 2 weeks to determine if the defense is allowed to pursue a plea of not criminally responsible. State's attorneys argued that they had the motion for mere hours before the morning hearing and requested several days to review the dozens of documents filed by Hoggle's public defenders. Police and prosecutors say Hoggle was the last person to see 3-year-old Sarah and 2-year-old Jacob when they disappeared on September 7th, 12 years ago. Jacob's father, Troy Turner, was in the courtroom and told reporters that he feels almost no progress on the case has been made in all that time. The judge added during the hearing that the lack of resources and staffing at the public defenders and state's attorney's offices, as well as the public health department that completed psychiatric evaluations, is a crisis in the judicial system. In Montgomery County, Luke Luger, WTOP News.
22: Hoggle's children have not been seen since they disappeared. That was back in 2014, as we said, and no bodies have been recovered. WTOP at 12:06 Friday morning. Virginia Governor Abigail Spanberger is intervening in NextEra's proposed merger with Dominion Energy. She says she is the first governor to ever take the step in a case like this, as we hear from WTOP's Scott Gelman this morning.
19: The other significance of this, not just talking about the impact it could have on customers' bills, she says she wants to make sure that bill credits are not just one and done for a short period of time, that they don't go up and sort of counteract, that a bill credit would be counteracting possibly a bill increase in some way. What's really interesting about all of this, too, is the SEC still has the final decision here. This is still the regulatory body that can approve, deny, or make changes to this. But by intervening, there is one other luxury that Governor Abigail Spanberger is afforded.
20: As a party to the case, as I will be, because I'm intervening in the case, I do have the ability to take legal action once there's a decision.
19: Perhaps the most significant comment that she made during this about half-hour news conference.
22: The State Corporation Commission usually gets about 6 months to act on a merger proposal, but there have been calls to get state leaders to extend that timeline. Stay tuned. WTOP at 12:07. A recent disturbing incident on TikTok is serving as a good reminder this morning to talk to your kids about mental health.
21: Gossip blogger Perez Hilton appeared to be harming himself during a live stream that didn't get interrupted for 15 to 30 minutes, according to multiple online reports. It set off criticism of TikTok and renewed the issue of mental health, young people, and handling it the right way.
23: People are more comfortable doing things online than they ever have been before because it's just so much more normalized that everyone's online all the time.
21: Dr. Heather Davis, assistant professor of psychology at Virginia Tech, urges young people to seek help in other ways.
23: If you're in a mental health crisis, you know, reaching out to a trusted loved one, if you're a child or an adolescent, a teen, reaching out to a trusted adult is a good first step.
21: Professor Davis says getting professional help is the best response to having suicidal thoughts or going through non-suicidal self-injury. Kyle Cooper, WTOP News.
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22: Good Thursday morning to Robert Workman in the WTOP Traffic Center this morning.
11: Good morning, Dean. Northbound on I-95. Lanes are open in Quantico and Dale City, but it gets slow as you get closer to Newington. There's road work starting near the Fairfax County Parkway. Right and center lanes are blocked. Stay over to the far left. At the moment, it looks like they're holding up everybody to reposition some of the construction vehicles up in Springfield, but you're going to be down to just that one lane getting by on the way up towards the Beltway. Inside the Beltway, there's a separate work zone on 395 northbound between Edsel Road and Duke Street. That's in the right lane. Beltway itself looks okay through the Springfield interchange, taking the outer loop over to Alexandria towards the Wilson Bridge or running the inner loop up through Tyson's. There's road work both ways at the American Legion Bridge. Inner loop, you lose the right lane at the GW Parkway. Outer loop, two right lanes are taken away south of River Road, heading down across the bridge towards the GW Parkway. The exit ramp to the parkway, though, is available. Selling your car? 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I'm Robert Workman, your next traffic report in 10 minutes.
22: Let's check that forecast. Sticky as it is this over overnight early morning with Veronica this morning.
12: This is our hottest stretch since early July. And here on this Friday, it's day two of six. This heat, wave of heat, will continue through Tuesday of next week. And expect another day with thunderstorms isolated in nature from about 4 p.m. till 11 p.m. Temperatures this morning somewhere between 70 and 77 degrees. The afternoon between 89 and 95 degrees. Naturally, it's going to feel much hotter with a high humidity. I'm 7 News Chief Meteorologist Veronica Johnson in the First Alert Weather Center.
22: Continued warm and sticky as we head into this new day, Friday morning in the midnight hour. This check, 73. This morning, Gaithersburg, 73 Arlington, 76 Lanham, 75 outside the WTOP studios. 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
0: This is a Bloomberg Money Minute. The Cyclospora outbreak has been bad for business. If your business is selling salads, Sweetgreen is cutting its annual earnings forecast after warning that diners are eating less fresh prepared foods following the outbreak. It says even as its own supply chain remained unaffected by Cyclospora, its sales fell in the just finished quarter. And it now expects comparable sales to plummet as much as 8% this year. Sweetgreen shares quickly tumbled in after-hours trades. Higher prices are not stopping the carnivores. Restaurant chain Texas Roadhouse says its sales continued growing in the second quarter, and a sign people are still willing to spend on its steaks, ribs, and burgers, despite pressured household budgets and higher menu prices spurred by a national beef shortage. The chain says comparable sales increased a hotter-than-forecast

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0: Republicans and the Senate Committee on Homeland Security vote this week to hold Dr. Anthony Fauci in contempt of Congress for refusing to answer their questions this week about the government's handling of the COVID-19 pandemic. Democrats were opposed, and now Chairman Rand Paul of Kentucky says he's asking the Justice Department to prosecute Fauci, bypassing a referral vote by the full Senate. This morning, Sabrina Siddiqui, national politics reporter with the Wall Street Journal, says this criminal referral was a predictable event.
1: That was precisely why President Biden preemptively pardoned Dr. Fauci, as well as other officials whom the Biden White House felt like would be a target of President Trump and his allies, as, you know, they had at the time openly threatened to go after some of President Trump's critics. But that pardon only covered Dr. Fauci's activities from 2014 through January 19, 2025, so just before President Biden left office. It does immunize him from federal prosecution during that time period. It would not protect him from charges that are brought at the state level. And part of why Senator Paul had Fauci come testify is because if Dr. Fauci had said anything in that testimony rather than pleading the fifth, if he had said anything that may have contradicted prior statements he gave, then that testimony also would not be covered by the pardon if, for example, the Senate were to accuse him of lying under oath.
2: And Fauci said in his opening statement he felt like, you know, they were going to try and get him in a, you know, a gotcha moment. So what do you make now of the Republicans, or I should say of Senator Paul's decision to refer this right to the Justice Department instead of taking it to a full Senate floor vote?
1: Well, the reality here is that Senator Paul knows that this would not pass or not meet the 60-vote threshold that would be required in the Senate, right? If he brings it to the floor for a full Senate vote, Republicans have only 53 seats. And there's no way any Democrats are going to support this. Frankly, it's not even clear if Senator Paul would have every Republican behind it. And so by referring it directly to the Justice Department, I think he was trying to bypass a vote that would most likely fail. Now, the Justice Department has said that they've received the referral and they're reviewing it. They're going to work with the Senate accordingly. What is not clear is if they are actually going to act on it. Senator Paul has made referrals to the DOJ, including under President Trump just last year with respect to Dr. Fauci. Obviously, this is an actual contempt resolution, so it's not just Senator Paul referring him on his own for criminal prosecution. So it just depends on where DOJ is willing to take it. They have shown a willingness to investigate and even charge President Trump's perceived adversaries, as we said. How much of an appetite is there to leverage that against Dr. Fauci? That we don't know.
2: So the Justice

0: department, let's say they say, fine, we will take it. Is this likely then to go to U.S. Attorney for D.C. Janine Pirro to present to a grand jury?
1: So that's where it would go. And that's even part of the resolution, is that the DOJ would then take this to Janine Pirro's office. Of course, she would have to bring it to a grand jury in D.C. When I talk to legal experts, that's where they think it gets tricky. There's just not a lot of legal experts I've spoken to who think that a grand jury in D.C. or a federal judge in Washington would actually be willing to convict Dr. Fauci. And also, you know, there's obviously the question of whether or not there's even a clear case to make here, because there are some legal experts who say that he was within his rights to plead the fifth. People often bring up former IRS official Lois Lerner. This now happened more than a decade ago, but it was one of the last times that you had a former government official who Republicans had voted to hold in contempt. That time it was a full vote in the House of Representatives, and then it went to the Justice Department. They didn't ultimately act on it at DOJ, but it's just another example of where she had also pleaded the fifth. So that was the parallel to Fauci. You know, if someone has pleaded their Fifth Amendment right, most attorneys or most judges would probably not want to set some kind of precedent where they're undermining the validity of pleading the fifth before Congress.
2: On WTOP this early Friday morning, that is Sabrina Siddiqui, national politics reporter with the Wall Street Journal, in a conversation with our Sarah Jacobs. 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
3: I-95 road work in Virginia northbound, only a single left lane open from Newington heading up towards the Beltway. And it looks like occasionally they're doing complete stoppages of all traffic as you go up past 644 towards those Beltway exits. Follow direction on your way up towards 495. Right now it looks like that's going to cost you maybe an extra 30 minutes on the way up towards the Beltway. On the Beltway in Prince George's County, accident moved into the median on the inner loop near 214 Central Avenue. Still some flashing lights there, but your lanes are open in each direction. Georgetown, construction at the D.C. end of the Key Bridge on M Street. Follow direction through there. It'll affect you on M Street as well as on Canal Road heading over towards the Whitehurst Freeway. I'm Robert Workman. Your next traffic report in 10 minutes.
2: Let's check that forecast with Veronica this morning on WTOP.
4: Hot and humid today. In fact, we've got hot and humid conditions going all the way through Tuesday of next week. Each day, at least here for D.C., will be running around 95 degrees. But the range of temperatures will be between 89 and 95 degrees. Heat indices will be triple digits and much higher, too, for the next few days. Now, for today, too, we'll be tracking some thunderstorms starting at about 4 to 5 p.m. Storms could go as late as 10 p.m. I'm 7 News Chief Meteorologist Veronica Johnson in the First Alert Weather Center.
2: We're at 75 degrees in our nation's capital right now.
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2: A New Mexico court has ordered Instagram and Facebook parent company Meta to pay $567 million to address harms to young people from its platforms. The judge in the case said the bulk of that money, $420 million, will be used for treatment services for young people. The rest, they say, will go toward awareness and prevention, screening services, and other costs over the next 5 years. In an earlier phase of this prosecution, jurors had ordered $375 million in civil penalties, that is, against Meta. Jurors determined they knowingly harmed children's mental health and concealed what it knew about child sexual exploitation happening on the platforms. The order will have fundamental changes at Meta now to rein in addictive features and improve age verification. Default privacy settings will help prevent child sexual exploitation, they say. The court ordered Meta to report on its progress twice a year on how it's complying with these required measures. Meta issued a statement this morning saying it will appeal. Police say a man charged with starting one of the wildfires in Spokane, Washington, admits to the crime this morning.
9: Aaron Farinacci is being charged with first-degree arson for allegedly sparking the Old Trails fire in Spokane. County Detective Michael Drapeau says Farinacci confessed to the crime and planned it for weeks, choosing August 1st because the forecast called for high winds. According to court documents, he looked up the work of a serial arsonist and purchased items to make an incendiary device. Police say Farinacci told them he knew it was going to get bad, but claimed he didn't intend it to grow as much as it did.
10: They were kind of bent over and looked like they were doing something towards the tree line.
9: Resident Paul Child is credited with leading police to the suspect after spotting a man standing by some railroad tracks and acting suspicious.
10: 10, 15 minutes max, and then my daughter was sitting on the porch out there, and she says there's a fire.
9: I'm Jennifer King.
2: The Protect College Sports Act, as it's known, takes another step in D.C. this week. News Nation's Brooke Schaefer explains what it could mean for athletes.
11: The Senate has moved the ball on passing the Protect College Sports Act, but it hasn't reached the end zone just yet. Majority Leader John Thune started the process yesterday to bring the bill up for an initial Senate vote as soon as tomorrow. The bill would create national rules for NIL payments, transfers, eligibility, health protections, and enforcement. The Big Ten and the SEC now back the revised bill after months of opposition. Former Alabama head football coach Nick Saban says he helped shape it, and now he's making a direct pitch to Congress to move it forward.
12: I think where we're at right now is not really sustainable. We needed some kind of legislation that would give antitrust protection so that lawsuits wouldn't rule the day. It's not perfect, but it certainly addresses 80% of the needs.
11: But there are concerns over the bill. Florida's University Task Force does not want Congress freezing the conference map, blocking the richest conferences from expanding beyond 19 schools. That could matter a lot to Florida State right now in the ACC, but wanting to make a move to a more lucrative conference like the Big Ten, which already has 18 schools. But that pushback, it goes beyond just the realignment of these conferences. Former University of Florida football player Derek Wingo now works as an NIL director. He says the bill could give athletes too little time to get advice before making one of the biggest financial decisions of their lives.
13: You know, an athlete can't talk to these agents after whatever it might be, the 2 weeks or 5 weeks at the end of their last collegiate game, and then expect to make one of the most important decisions of their life and who's going to manage that and be the key front person on that in that short period of time, right? That's something that, you know, I really don't agree with.
11: Texas Republican Senator Ted Cruz is one of the sponsors of this bill. He says it would stop the chaos in college sports.
2: Here at home, D.C. police have established another special curfew zone as they try to curb teen takeovers. Teens under 18 will not be allowed to get together in a group of nine or more Friday and Saturday nights in the Columbia Heights neighborhood. The curfew will begin Friday night at 8 and continue until midnight. The same for Saturday. The special curfew zone is in addition to the citywide curfew for all juveniles under 18. It begins at 12:01 a.m. and lasts until 6 the following morning. 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
14: Batman fans will get this. You either die a hero or live long enough to see yourself become the villain. In a span of hours, the Nationals' Miles Michaelis went from extra inning hero to undesirable franchise history.
15: The pitch for Michaelis, swinging a line drive into right center field. That's a base hit, and it's going to roll all the way to the wall in right center field. On his way to third, Realmuto being waved home by Anthony Contreras. He'll score standing as the throw finally comes in. It's another double.
16: I mean, seven doubles in three innings.
14: Yeah, Dave Jagler on 1500 AM. Michaelis set a franchise record with those seven doubles allowed in a single start among the 12 hits, leading to six runs to earn the 7-3 loss in Philadelphia and close out a miserable 1-7 road trip, Blake Butera.
17: Tough stretch, no doubt. I think there were a lot of emotions throughout these last eight games with the deadline, with seeing some key parts leave, of course, some guys that have been integral for our group and obviously have hit a lasting impact both on and off the field for us. And then Woody going down, of course, and then doing all that while we're on the road playing two really good teams.
14: The positive was the major league debut of Andrew Pinckney, who became the seventh national to homer as his first career hit, a 402-foot solo shot with friends and family in attendance. The Nats now continue their 17 games in 17 days gauntlet at home against the Reds Friday evening. The Wizards and Anthony Davis have mutually decided to table talks on a contract extension until the season starts, reportedly giving the two sides the first 20 games or so to see how the arrangement goes. Rob Woodfork, WTOP Sports.
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18: Growing calls for a congressman to end his re-election bid amid allegations of domestic abuse. I'm Mitchell Miller, today on The Hill.
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3: Northbound I-95 jammed up through Newington. The road work tying up the right and center lanes as you come up past the Fairfax County Parkway. So just the one lane open. And occasionally up in Springfield, they've stopped all traffic for a few minutes at a time and might be zigzagging you through on the way up towards 495. So be prepared. Follow their direction. It's going to cost you 15 or 20 minutes, it looks like, at this hour. On the ride north on 395, a spot of work between Edsel Road and Duke Street is along the right side of the roadway. At the American Legion Bridge, they're working on the inner loop as you come up past the George Washington Parkway in the right lane, while on the outer loop coming south of River Road, it's two right lanes taken away heading down towards the George Washington Parkway. I'm Robert Workman, your next traffic report in 10 minutes.
4: A muggy, warm start later today. It's going to be humid and hot. In fact, very humid. Temperatures starting out in the low to upper 70s. We'll see afternoon temperatures in the low to mid 90s, but triple digit readings easily what it will feel like. And we'll be on storm watch again. Had a handful of severe thunderstorm warnings yesterday. We're going to see similar today between about 4 p.m. and 11 p.m. I'm 7 News Chief Meteorologist Veronica Johnson in the First Alert Weather Center.
2: We're 77 at the Wharf in D.C. Warm and sticky all around. Very humid this morning in the midnight hour. 75 Oxon Hill, this check. 73 Sterling, 75 and holding outside the WTOP studios.
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2: Good Friday morning, August 7th, 2026. We do indeed thank you for taking us along for the early midnight hour ride as we roll closer to the weekend. Welcome in. Glad you're with us. I'm Dean Lane. Juan Herrera is our producer. Our top story, the Senate Homeland Security Committee has voted formally this week to hold Dr. Anthony Fauci in contempt of Congress and referred him for potential prosecution in this case over his refusal to answer questions this week about his handling of the pandemic. ABC's Jay O'Brien has more Friday morning.
22: The Republican-led Senate Homeland Security Committee voting to hold Dr. Anthony Fauci in contempt of Congress after he refused to answer their questions, invoking the Fifth Amendment more than 100 times. The chairman of that committee, Rand Paul, says that Fauci is not eligible to do that because he received a full pardon from former President Biden. Fauci says that Paul has a, quote, unhinged obsession with him and wants to see him behind bars. Democrats accusing Republicans of trying to lay a trap for Fauci. Paul has now referred this matter to the Justice Department. No word on if they will seek criminal charges.
2: WTOP News Time, now 12:31. Just weeks after the U.S. Supreme Court ruled upholding the broad concept of birthright citizenship under the U.S. Constitution, President Donald Trump is once again trying to trim that down. President Trump signing two new executive actions, we understand, this week on immigration. The first said to limit the number of people eligible for U.S. citizenship after being born in the U.S., while a second focuses, we're told, on stopping people from coming to the U.S. to give birth, or so-called birth tourism, as it's defined. This morning, Sophie Brams, court and legal affairs reporter for The Hill, telling WTOP Mr. Trump's second attempt to restrict birthright citizenship will face a stiff fight here.
0: This is almost certain to face legal challenges again, Sarah. We just heard from the ACLU a few minutes ago. They were actually represented the plaintiffs in the Supreme Court case known as Barbara, the one that was just decided, basically saying that they expect that, you know, this any new attempt to restrict this is going to meet the same fate as the last one. But Trump and, you know, some of his officials who are with him in the Oval Office today say they believe that these narrow restrictions kind of fall outside of the scope of that Supreme Court ruling, and they believe this will pass constitutional muster if it comes back around.
2: In June, the Supreme Court struck down Mr. Trump's previous birthright citizenship order by a 6-3 vote. Stay tuned. WTOP at 12:33 Friday morning. Congressional calls are growing louder now for Ohio Republican Congressman Max Miller to step down in the wake of allegations of late of domestic abuse against his ex-wife. WTOP Capitol Hill correspondent Mitchell Miller, Friday morning, today on the Hill.
18: Ohio Republican Senator John Husted now says that Miller should resign to focus on his family and young daughter. A growing number of Republican lawmakers are critical of Miller for continuing to run for re-election. Montana Senator Tim Sheehy calls Miller a degenerate sociopath. Miller has been accused of abuse by his ex-wife Emily Marino, who's the daughter of Ohio Senator Bernie Marino. He says his former son-in-law needs professional help. President Trump could force Miller to end his campaign, but says,
1: "Well, I'm not going to get involved, and that's a very sad situation."
18: Miller has denied allegations made by his former wife, which include drawing a gun on her and allegedly breaking their daughter's collarbone. On Capitol Hill, Mitchell Miller, WTOP News.
2: WTOP at 12:34. In other news, the pillows that made Mike Lindell famous are creating some issues, apparently, for his campaign right now that's underway for him to become Minnesota's next governor.
6: An administrative law judge on Thursday said that there was probable cause that Mike Lindell of MyPillow potentially violated campaign laws by handing out his famous foam pillows during a 4th of July parade this year. Minnesota law bars candidates from giving out any items of value to influence voters. A panel of three judges will now be assigned to review the allegations. Lindell says the pillows aren't full size and that his team followed all relevant campaign guidelines. Peter Harlambus, ABC News.
2: WTOP at 12:34. President Donald Trump is denying reports this Friday that the U.S. is running low on air defense stockpiles. ABC's Rachel Scott brings us up to date this morning.
23: President Trump pushing back on reports the U.S. is running low on missiles, with the war he said would last 4 to 6 weeks, now well into its 6th month.
1: We're in very good shape. We have literally massive amounts of ammunition.
23: Still, sources tell ABC News President Trump expressed frustration when he convened his cabinet at Camp David last week.
24: Thank you, Mr. President, for the invitation, the opportunity to be here.
23: Behind closed doors, sources tell us the president voiced concerns the U.S. missile stockpile has been significantly depleted.
2: Writing online recently, Mr. Trump says large amounts are being manufactured and shipped to the U.S. 12:35 on WTOP Friday morning. A possible agreement to reopen the Strait of Hormuz, meantime, said to be this morning, once again, very close. But this deal could create more problems, we're told, than it actually solves. WTOP National Security Correspondent J.J. Green explained.
25: Iran and Oman have been working on an agreement that would allow passage through the Strait of Hormuz, but it could at some point allow Iran to collect tolls.
26: Two sides are very close to a deal.
25: That's Ambassador Gordon Gray, Kuwait Professor of Gulf and Arabian Peninsula Affairs at the Elliott School at George Washington University.
26: That would allow for free navigation.
25: But only in certain places and for a limited time.
26: In the center of the Strait of Hormuz for 60 days.
25: He says for now, it looks as though it's going to be a toll-free situation.
26: The reports I've seen have suggested that no tolls would be charged. But the question in my mind is what is going to happen after 60 days.
2: WTOP National Security Correspondent J.J. Green. Turning to privacy concerns mounting over automated license plate readers being installed by the company known as Flock, F-L-O-C-K. ABC's Rena Roy has been following that story.
27: As more cities implement automated license plate readers, controversy is brewing. Authorities in New Jersey are warning that those Flock cameras are increasingly being targeted, according to an intelligence bulletin reviewed by ABC News. Local police now urge to step up patrols around those cameras, which automatically scan every license plate that passes, logging the vehicle, time, and location into a searchable database that officers can use to track vehicles.
2: Some people have vandalized the readers. Police and the CEO of Flock defend their use, while some lawmakers are considering limits on their use. Good Friday morning, August 7th. Welcome in for the ride this midnight hour. 12:37, an update in traffic and weather coming your way in 1 minute. Meantime, if you're just joining us, welcome in for the ride. A recap of some top stories we're following this morning.
5: ABC News, I'm Wayne Cabot. A notification to Facebook it won't like, and Instagram, a court in New Mexico saying Meta must pay $567 million for harm to young people through addictive designs like endless scrolling, autoplay, and notifications, a charge Meta denies. At the airports, bad day for the summer getaway. Airspace shut down in 9 states in the Midwest from a still unexplained system failure in Minneapolis.
7: Not just radars, but the frequencies, the channels, if you will, that the air traffic controllers are able to talk to the aircraft on, all went down.
5: That's ABC's Sam Sweeney. And storms have been causing problems to worsen. Ground stops across the Northeast. Many flights canceled. Thousands delayed nationwide. President Trump says the military has what it needs, but an official tells ABC News that critical air defense missiles are extremely low. Patriot missiles and THAAD missiles cut way down. This is ABC News.
2: Good Friday morning. It's August 7th. Glad you're with us here at WTLP, where the time now is 12:38. Traffic and weather on the 8th, and when it breaks, good morning Friday to Robert Workman in the WTLP Traffic Center.
3: Good morning, Dean. Earlier crash on the inner loop of the Beltway at Central Avenue. Gone from the median. Nothing left to see over through there, so take my word for it. Outer loop looks good through College Park and Silver Spring. There's road work beginning south of River Road. Two right lanes are tied up this morning, heading down across the American Legion Bridge towards the George Washington Parkway. Also a crew now on the inner loop of the Beltway, coming past the GW Parkway and onto the bridge. They are in the right lane. On the northbound lanes of I-95, coming up through Newington and Springfield, that's the slowest work zone. Only one lane of traffic getting by as you come up from the Fairfax County Parkway towards 495. Follow direction. I'm Robert Workman. Your next traffic report in 10 minutes.
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4: Hot, humid, and uncomfortable today. Everyone will be dealing with this heat and humidity. Not everyone will deal with the storms, only some isolated storms expected for the afternoon and evening. Temperatures this morning between 70 and 77 degrees. A range of highs later today between 89 and 95 degrees. Heat indices will run as high as 97 to 102 or 103 degrees. I'm 7 News Chief Meteorologist Veronica Johnson in the First Alert Weather Center.
2: 74 degrees in our nation's capital, where the time now is 12:40. 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
9: This is a Bloomberg Money Minute. The report many economists consider the big kahuna of economic readings comes today, the monthly employment and unemployment report from the Labor Department. And expectations are running a little low. This spring, U.S. employers were adding jobs at a pace of more than 100,000 a month. In June, it dropped to 57,000, and Bloomberg Economics forecasts that today's July number will likely be only slightly higher. Jobs in trade, transportation, and utilities could be a bright spot, due in part to data center demand. But jobs in construction, plus leisure and hospitality, likely declined as temporary hiring from the World Cup reversed. In recent days, hotel companies, including Hilton, Hyatt, and Marriott, have reported stronger than forecast earnings as people continued to travel at healthy rates. Turns out the hotel alternative business has similar news. Airbnb is boosting its annual revenue forecast after seeing robust travel demand, especially in both the U.S. and Europe. From the Bloomberg Newsroom, I'm Andrew O'Day on WTOP.
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8: WTOP. News happens here.
2: It would seem some of the savings touted by Elon Musk's Department of Government Efficiency, or DOGE, as it was known. Do you remember them? They were incorrect or lack supporting evidence, we were told this morning, according to federal auditors investigating this. For instance, the Government Accountability Office, GAO, says 108 of 264 leases identified for termination by DOGE were being canceled before DOGE was even established as a thing. In another case, DOGE reported $1.7 billion in savings on a Department of Defense contract for IT services, but that contract, we're told, was never terminated. And so no savings were actually achieved at all, even though it's on the books as an achievement. GAO and DOGE was not transparent, they say, regarding how it calculated savings, and its officials did not respond to requests for more information. Stay tuned. In health news this morning, there are two major foodborne illnesses growing across the country simultaneously. One is the ongoing parasite outbreak linked to the iceberg lettuce sold at Taco Bell. The other is a salmonella outbreak of recent times linked to a couple of Tex-Mex restaurant chains.
14: The CDC reporting a salmonella outbreak linked to jalapenos served at Chipotle and Qdoba restaurants reaching 27 states, with 345 people sickened and 36 hospitalized. One of them, a Minnesota woman, now suing Chipotle, claiming 3 days after she ate a burrito bowl, she lost consciousness and her temperature reached 102 degrees. She says she was diagnosed with sepsis from salmonella complications. Chipotle and Qdoba removing the jalapenos. The FDA says the peppers came from Mexico through Coast Citrus distributors and are now being recalled.
2: ABC's Elizabeth Schulze this morning. The Oakland Police Department is investigating a car crash where a woman in her 30s was struck while walking her dog, and the driver was a child under the age of 10. ABC's Trevor Altz with that.
16: The shocking moments, Oakland police say two young boys stole their parents' car, sideswiped another vehicle, and hit a pedestrian, a woman walking her dog, before crashing into a retaining wall. And the family says those boys are 7 and 4-year-old brothers.
17: The airbags did deploy, so I did see one of the kids fly to the back, because when the airbag deployed, it hit them so hard, and they were so small. These kids were so small.
19: The family says both of those boys' parents were asleep when all of this happened. They say they have no idea why the boys took the car or how they even knew how to operate it.
2: The boys were taken to the hospital with minor injuries, we're told. Big change to your breakfast table is coming a bit sooner, actually, than expected. It was expected, but not this soon. News Nation's Blake Berman explains this morning.
20: Kellogg says it's on track to remove artificial dyes from all of its cereals by the end of this year. That's a year earlier than the company had promised. The company says it's planning to replace the dyes with fruit and vegetable-based juices. Now, the decision comes after the company faced growing pressure to remove the artificial ingredients and after the HHS secretary, Robert F. Kennedy Jr., urged food companies to lose certain dyes from its recipes.
2: The FDA says petroleum-based food dyes had possible health impacts for children. 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
8: 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So that's where WTOP reporters are. Beltsville to Burke.
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2: Good Friday morning, August 7th. Thanks for taking the midnight hour ride. I'm Dean Lane. Glad you're with us. 12:46, the time now on WTOP this morning.
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8: News
21: happens
8: here.
2: The proposed merger locally between Virginia's Dominion Energy and NextEra Energy is now in the hands of the State Corporation Commission as we roll towards the weekend. But Virginia's Governor Abigail Spanberger has chimed in, announcing she is asking to be a party in this case. She further says she wants to make sure customers do not see their power bills go up if the deal gets approved. This morning, WTOP's Scott Gelman, who attended a news conference with the governor, joins Ann and Brennan with the latest details.
0: It's a massive merger, tens of billions of dollars, the proposal here for NextEra to take over Dominion Energy based here in Virginia. The State Corporation Commission, as all of this has been filed and formally seeking approval for this merger, has 6 months. And we've been reporting that several lawmakers are calling for a special session back in Richmond to authorize that regulatory agency to get another 6 months. So they have a year to scrutinize this. And at the core of all of this are really a few things: affordability concerns, the fear that the merger will have customers' bills go up, job concerns, the fear that jobs will be leaving Virginia. There are infrastructure concerns. And then one other that we spoke about a couple of weeks ago, the conflict of interest that some people have highlighted. The chair of the State Corporation Commission, which is the body that will be making the decision about this merger, Kelsey Baggett, is a former attorney for NextEra Energy. All of this is at play as this merger now is again in the hands of Virginia's SCC.
1: Scott, what does Governor Spanberger hope to do by getting involved here?
0: This is a formal step of being a party in the case, but it's an interesting one. Here's how she described it a few moments ago.
6: My goal and my expectation by intervening in this FCC case is to be able to insert the priorities of Virginians throughout the discussion to make sure that the FCC is weighing the priorities that I know so many Virginians share, principally affordability, but also the protection of jobs.
0: Virginia Governor Abigail Spanberger also saying that by being a party to the case here, it means that she gets to ask specific questions of NextEra through this process and really be involved in all of the document gathering and get into the nitty gritty so that she's aware of what's going on and have an understanding of some of the questions that she wants answered.
18: So, Scott, are we safe to assume that the governor's office is never involved in these type of large mergers at any level, that she would now want to inject herself in all of it at this point?
0: And in an opinion piece in an op-ed in the Washington Post this morning, Governor Abigail Spanberger says this has never happened before. There's never been a Virginia governor who has intervened in a case like this one in this way. The other significance of this, not just talking about the impact it could have on customers' bills, she says she wants to make sure that bill credits are not just one and done for a short period of time, that they don't go up and sort of counteract, that a bill credit would be counteracting possibly a bill increase in some way. What's really interesting about all of this, too, is the SEC still has the final decision here. This is still the regulatory body that can approve, deny, or make changes to this. But by intervening, there is one other luxury that Governor Abigail Spanberger is afforded.
6: As a party to the case, as I will be because I'm intervening the case, I do have the ability to take legal action once there's a decision.
0: Perhaps the most significant comment that she made during this about half-hour news conference, there could be, by taking this step, legal intervention if her office is not satisfied with the way all of this plays out.
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3: No early morning issues reported downtown across the Anacostia or Potomac River bridges. There is road work in Georgetown on M Street just off the Key Bridge, so follow direction through there. It affects M Street as well as Key Bridge traffic wanting to make the left turn to go out towards Canal Road, and traffic coming in on Canal Road towards the Whitehurst Freeway. Northbound on I-95 from the Fairfax County Parkway in Newington heading up towards Springfield and the Beltway. Construction has you down to just one lane open. Pretty slow going. Could cost you 10 or 15 minutes on the way to 495. Also up on 395 northbound, road work in the right lane between Edsel Road and Duke Street, and a fender bender reported northbound on 395 between Glebe Road and Washington Boulevard along the right side. I'm Robert Workman, your next traffic report in 10 minutes.
2: Let's check that forecast with Veronica this early Friday morning.
4: Plan for another very humid day and an active afternoon and evening as we could be getting some more isolated strong to severe storms. Now, temperatures this morning with still muggy conditions running between 70 and 77 degrees. Between 89 and 95 for your afternoon, it'll feel like we're up around 100 degrees. I'm 7 News Chief Meteorologist Veronica Johnson in the First Alert Weather Center.
2: 74 and holding in our nation's capital, and coming up this midnight hour, Friday morning, August 7th, for you in the minutes.
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2: Many parents locally in the area are now thinking about back-to-school supplies and other things they have to check off that list before the first day of class for their children. 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WTOP's Jimmy Alexander Friday morning telling us the school system is trying to make the transition easier.
11: We're really excited today to launch our first ever back-to-school checklist.
12: 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Now, the guide has information about enrollment and how to make doctor's appointments.
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11: The cards that parents have from last year, they're good through the end of September.
12: 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Now, the checklist also has tips on morning routines and attendance.
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2: All through August and September, WTOP, of course, will be helping your kids head back to the classroom. 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We are headed down the ocean now to Ocean City, Maryland, where two leaders are replacing signs on the boardwalk, and you have a chance to own one of the old ones, piece of nostalgia. WTOP's Mike Murillo tells us the money will be going to a charity in the Baltimore area.
25: There's just so much, like, nostalgia and emotion.
23: The old Ocean City street and boardwalk signs up for auction are bringing back memories for plenty of beachgoers.
24: Well, everyone kind of has their street.
23: White Harrison's company Plaque That replaced the signs and decided to auction many of the originals rather than just throw them away.
25: You've got the Leave Only Your Footprint signs, which are real classic, have that big footprint on them. Then you've got some like ordinance and rules signs.
23: To name a few of several hundred. He says families, longtime visitors, and collectors are all trying to claim a piece of Ocean City history. And some signs, well, may have stories of their own.
25: Maybe like North Division Street boardwalk sign. We've probably seen some stuff. The one right by the boardwalk arch.
23: Net proceeds from the auction, he says, will benefit the charity Believe in Tomorrow. Mike Murillo, WTOP News.
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26: The Nationals had a player making his Major League debut and another celebrating the 10-year anniversary of his first big league appearance. And it was the rookie who showed up and showed out.
27: Driven in the air to right center field. It's in well. Crawford going back, way back, and it is gone. Goodbye. A home run for his first Major League hit for Andrew Pinckney. Bang. Zoom goes Pinckney sprinting around the bases. He's flying toward the dugout, excited, and his family, they're all on their feet.
26: Charlie Slows on 1500 AM. That made Pinckney the seventh national to homer as his first career hit. He also spared another run on Miles Michaelis' lengthy ledger as the rookie's first outfield assist in the big leagues in a 7-3 loss to the Phillies. Skipper Blake Butera.
5: That was awesome. He shot out of a cannon. He hit that ball really hard. To do it, obviously, off an arm like Sanchi to right center field was impressive. Super excited for him. I know he was fired up and a really cool moment for Andrew.
26: And it was a really bad night for Michaelis' milestone nights. The 37-year-old tossed five innings of 12-hit, six-run ball. He set a new franchise record no one wants by giving up seven doubles in a single start. The Orioles fell short of a series sweep of the Angels with a 4-1 loss to finish a 3-3 homestand before embarking on a road trip of 10 games in 11 days. New Commanders receiver Stephon Diggs was in Ashburn to take his physical and sign his one-year deal. He'll don the burgundy and gold at Friday's practice before speaking to the media. Read why Diggs will unlock Jaden Daniels on WTOP.com. 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
2: It's 12:58. Traffic and weather on the 8th. Over to Robert Workman in the WTOP Traffic Center.
3: Construction on the outer loop of the Beltway, south of River Road, down towards the American Legion Bridge. Two right lanes are taken away as you cross the river, heading down towards the George Washington Parkway. You can still make the parkway exit, though, on the outer loop. On the inner, they're working in the right lane as you come up past the GW Parkway ramps and working about a halfway across the Legion Bridge over towards the Maryland shoreline. Beltway from Tyson's around to Springfield looks good. Northbound I-95, still a slow go as you come up out of Newington with the road work there, squeezing you down to just one left lane from the Fairfax County Parkway. Pretty much all the way up to the Beltway. Had a fender bender northbound on 395 north of Glebe Road. That's been cleared up. 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I'm Robert Workman. Your next traffic report in 10 minutes.
4: Dry conditions this morning with partly cloudy skies and temperatures between 70 and 77 degrees. We'll have thunderstorms for the afternoon and evening. Storms starting at about 4 to 5 p.m. and continuing to move east. Temperatures about 89 to 95 degrees, but it'll feel more like 100. I'm 7 News Chief Meteorologist Veronica Johnson in the First Alert Weather Center.
2: 72 DuPont Circle and in Germantown, 73 this check Annandale. Down to, agree to 73 outside the WTOP studios where the time now on WTOP Friday morning is 12:59.
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2: Good Friday morning, August 7th. I'm Dean Lane. Coming up this 1 a.m. hour on WTOP, the felony charge against a Bethesda man in the reflecting pool vandalism case.
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20: Center is shut down, completely shut down.
17: Systems went down at Minneapolis Air Traffic Control Systems, grounding flights in 9 states, confusing pilots and the tower at Minneapolis-St. Paul. It lasted 90 minutes, but delays could last for a day or two, says ABC aviation contributor John Nance.
28: When you're talking about the Air Route Traffic Control Center, which is what this was, Minneapolis ARTCC, that controls your flight when it's above 30,000 feet moving back and forth across the country. And without the communications, without the radar, that's just a major problem.
17: Those problems got worse when thunderstorms temporarily grounded flights across the Northeast. Facebook got a notification it doesn't like at all, a court in New Mexico ordering Meta to pay $567 million to pay for mental health harm to children across platforms. For the first time, scientists have used AI to create viruses that don't exist in nature. A paper in Thursday's journal Science says the AI-created virus was able to infect bacterial cells in a lab, but did not use viruses that harm humans. Researchers trained AI to predict DNA sequences, similar to how ChatGPT trains AI in the next word of a sentence. On the plus side, it could solve genetic disorders and antibiotic-resistant infections. The downside? A rogue researcher could create a bioweapon. Every city in Italy has been placed under the highest heat alert. In the U.S., Southwest, even hotter now. Extreme heat warnings as high as 120 through Sunday. Michael Simpson of Florida is facing attempted murder charges for allegedly shutting off a diver's air supply in a turf fight over lobster fishing. ABC's Victor Oquendo.
0: Simpson's family says he has devoted his life to boating safety and even serves on a boating safety council. They call the allegations categorically false.
17: This is ABC News.
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2: WTOP at 102. Good Friday morning, August 7th. Thanks for taking the 1 a.m. hour ride. Might see a spotty shower towards daybreak. Otherwise, we're looking at a muggy overnight early morning, holding in the 70s. Hot, humid, evening showers later today. The high, we're going up to 90 to 95 later on Friday. We're at 73 in Washington right now. Good morning to you. I'm Dean Lane. We begin the ride this half hour, updating you on yet another chapter in the continuing saga of that reflecting pool and its peeling lining. Lots of work almost a week after the government dropped the felony vandalism charge in the case against former Olympian and Bethesda resident David Hearn. A judge in the case formally dismissed the case altogether. Hearn's attorney, Norm Eisen, posted the official order on a social media post. In dropping the charge, U.S. Attorney for D.C., Jeanine Pirro, admitted this week it was a botched installation and not vandalism, dismissing with that caused the brand-new lining of that reflecting pool to actually peel in the first place. Now, Hearn's attorneys are this morning asking that the case be dismissed with prejudice, meaning the government could not refile it again. The government lawyers in the case have until August 18th, later this month, to file that response to the motion. President Trump continues to insist, as we roll towards the weekend, it was vandals who caused this damage. Stay tuned. Here at home, a new law in Maryland, in Montgomery County specifically, restricts where people can lawfully carry a firearm in public. But three lawsuits have actually been filed against it, as we hear from WTOP's Kate Ryan Friday morning.
7: The latest lawsuits over Montgomery County's new firearms restrictions include a filing from the Department of Justice and a local synagogue. Montgomery County Executive Mark Elrich was asked about the burden, including the financial burden of fending off the court challenges.
8: You know, nobody likes spending money unnecessarily, but we're not going to know whether it's unnecessary until we play this out in court. I would rather fight and then surrender when I have to surrender if there's a court decision.
7: Rabbi Menashe Shapiro with the Silver Spring Jewish Center explains his group's lawsuit includes an allegation that religious freedoms to protect the synagogue are infringed under the new law.
9: We would like to continue to use a volunteer security team, of which I am a member, to defend the community.
7: Kate Ryan, WTOP News.
2: WTOP News Time, 105, Friday morning. For months, we've been telling you about a $67 billion merger plan between Dominion Energy and NextEra. The Virginia State Corporation Commission, SCC, is now considering it, but some critics worry it will increase customers' bills. To that end, Virginia's Governor Abigail Spanberger has announced her intention to become part of this case. WTOP's Scott Gelman.
10: This is a formal step of being a party in the case, but it's an interesting one. Here's how she described it.
18: My goal and my expectation by the intervening in this FCC case is to be able to insert the priorities of Virginians throughout the discussion to make sure that the FCC is weighing the priorities that I know so many Virginians share, principally affordability, but also the protection of jobs.
10: Virginia Governor Abigail Spanberger also saying that by being a party to the case here, it means that she gets to ask specific questions of NextEra through this process and really be involved in all the document gathering and get into the nitty gritty so that she's aware of what's going on and have an understanding of some of the questions that she wants answered.
2: WTOP Scott Gelman, the SEC will ultimately decide the fate of the merger, but Spanberger will be able to take legal action once a decision is reached. We'll keep you updated as we learn more on WTOP, where the time now is 106 Friday morning. On the medical page, a disturbing social media incident is renewing the discussion about mental health and how to help people who are struggling. WTOP's Kyle Cooper with more.
16: On a TikTok live stream, gossip blogger Paris Hilton appeared to be harming himself. Dr. Heather Davis, assistant professor of psychology at Virginia Tech, says unfortunately, mental health breakdowns are becoming more normalized on social media, but she urges people to handle it differently.
5: You know, getting professional help is the best response to having suicidal thoughts or going through non-suicidal self-injury.
16: Professor Davis says reaching out to a trusted loved one, a parent, a doctor, can be a good first step. If you see something like this online, report it right away and don't assume someone else has already acted. Kyle Cooper, WTOP News.
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2: Traffic and weather on the 8th. And a good Friday morning to Robert Workman in the WTOP Traffic Center.
24: Good morning, Dean. Northbound I-95 moves well between Quantico and Dale City, but it gets very slow as you head through Newington, with the work zone starting near the Fairfax County Parkway and extending up past 644 towards the Beltway exits in 395. You're eventually down to just one lane through there, and a couple of times they've stopped all traffic, even that one lane that was open. So be prepared for that. Looks like at the moment maybe cost you 5 or 10 minutes on the way up towards 495. A lot of truck traffic, too. Up on 395, they're doing work in the right lane between Edsel Road and Duke Street. There had been a crash up ahead on the other side of Glebe Road. That was cleared away up before Washington Boulevard. At the American Legion Bridge, doing work in both directions. Outer loop, two right lanes are taken away as you head across the bridge from Claire Barton Parkway down towards the George Washington Parkway. The ramp to the GW Parkway is open. And on the inner loop, they're working in the right lane, starting in between the GW Parkway ramps and extending onto the Legion Bridge. Stay to center and to the left on the way to Bethesda. 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I'm Robert Workman, your next traffic report in 10 minutes.
2: Let's check that forecast now this early morning with Veronica. Sticky, sticky this morning.
4: This is our hottest stretch since early July. And here on this Friday, it's day 2 of 6. This heat, wave of heat, will continue through Tuesday of next week. And expect another day with thunderstorms isolated in nature from about 4 p.m. till 11 p.m. Temperatures this morning somewhere between 70 and 77 degrees. The afternoon between 89 and 95 degrees. Naturally, it's going to feel much hotter with the high humidity. I'm 7 News Chief Meteorologist Veronica Johnson in the First Alert Weather Center.
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25: This is a Bloomberg Money Minute. The Cyclospora outbreak has been bad for business. If your business is selling salads, Sweetgreen is cutting its annual earnings forecast after warning that diners are eating less fresh prepared foods following the outbreak. It says even as its own supply chain remained unaffected by Cyclospora, its sales fell in the just finished quarter. And it now expects comparable sales to plummet as much as 8% this year. Sweetgreen shares quickly tumbled in after-hours trades. Higher prices are not stopping the carnivores. Restaurant chain Texas Roadhouse says its sales continued growing in the second quarter, and a sign people are still willing to spend on its steaks, ribs, and burgers, despite pressured household budgets and higher menu prices spurred by a national beef shortage. The chain says comparable sales increased a hotter than forecast 6.2% last quarter versus a year earlier. This week, rival chain Outback Steakhouse also posted stronger than forecast sales as diners kept on ordering the big steaks. From the Bloomberg Newsroom, I'm Andrew O'Day on WTOP.
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3: Republicans on the Senate Committee on Homeland Security vote this week to hold Dr. Anthony Fauci in contempt of Congress for refusing to answer their questions this week about the government's handling of the COVID-19 pandemic. Democrats were opposed, and now Chairman Rand Paul of Kentucky says he's asking the Justice Department to prosecute Fauci, bypassing a referral vote by the full Senate. This morning, Sabrina Siddiqui, national politics reporter with the Wall Street Journal, says this criminal referral was a predictable event.
4: That was precisely why President Biden preemptively pardoned Dr. Fauci, as well as other officials whom the Biden White House felt like would be a target of President Trump and his allies, as, you know, they had at the time openly threatened to go after some of President Trump's critics. But that pardon only covered Dr. Fauci's activities from 2014 through January 19, 2025, so just before President Biden left office. It does immunize him from federal prosecution during that time period. It would not protect him from charges that are brought at the state level. And part of why Senator Paul had Fauci come testify is because if Dr. Fauci had said anything in that testimony rather than pleading the fifth, if he had said anything that may have contradicted prior statements he gave, then that testimony also would not be covered by the pardon if, for example, the Senate were to accuse him of lying under oath.
5: And Fauci said in his opening statement he felt like, you know, they were going to try and get him in a, you know, a gotcha moment. So what do you make now of the Republicans, or I should say of Senator Paul's decision to refer this right to the Justice Department instead of taking it to a full Senate floor vote?
4: Well, the reality here is that Senator Paul knows that this would not pass or not meet the 60 vote threshold that would be required in the Senate, right? If he brings it to the floor for a full Senate vote, Republicans have only 53 seats. And there's no way any Democrats are going to support this. Frankly, it's not even clear if Senator Paul would have every Republican behind it. And so by referring it directly to the Justice Department, I think he was trying to bypass a vote that would most likely fail. Now, the Justice Department has said that they've received the referral and they're reviewing it. They're going to work with the Senate accordingly. What is not clear is if they are actually going to act on it. Senator Paul has made referrals to the DOJ, including under President Trump just last year, with respect to Dr. Fauci. Obviously, this is an actual contempt resolution. So it's not just Senator Paul referring him on his own for criminal prosecution. So it just depends on where DOJ is willing to take it. They have shown a willingness to investigate and even charge President Trump's perceived adversaries, as we said. How much of an appetite is there to leverage that against Dr. Fauci? That we don't know.
5: So the Justice Department, let's say they say, fine, we will take it. Is this likely then to go to U.S. Attorney for D.C. Jeanine Pirro to present to a grand jury?
4: So that's where it would go. And that's even part of the resolution, is that the DOJ would then take this to Jeanine Pirro's office. Of course, she would have to bring it to a grand jury in D.C. When I talk to legal experts, that's where they think it gets tricky. There's just not a lot of legal experts I've spoken to who think that a grand jury in D.C. or a federal judge in Washington would actually be willing to convict Dr. Fauci. And also, you know, there's obviously the question of whether or not there's even a clear case to make here, because there are some legal experts who say that he was within his rights to plead the fifth. People often bring up former IRS official Lois Lerner. This now happened more than a decade ago, but it was one of the last times that you had a former government official who Republicans had voted to hold in contempt. That time it was a full vote in the House of Representatives. And then it went to the Justice Department. They didn't ultimately act on it at DOJ, but it's just another example of where she had also pleaded the fifth. So that was the parallel to Fauci. You know, if someone has pleaded their Fifth Amendment right, most attorneys or most judges would probably not want to set some kind of precedent where they're undermining the validity of pleading the

0: 5th before Congress.
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2: Construction northbound on I-95 as you come up past the Fairfax County Parkway in Newington. On the way up through Springfield towards the Beltway, you'll be squeezed over to the far left, single file through there, as you head up towards the Beltway exits. Follow direction. Accident cleanup on I-66, that's now closed eastbound between Delaplane and Marshall. Follow police direction. Looks like they're going to detour you there. On the ride downtown, we're okay across the Anacostia and Potomac River bridges. Still have construction in Georgetown, though, at the DC end of the Key Bridge on M Street. Follow directions. That'll also affect Canal Road and the Whitehurst Freeway. 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No appointment needed. I'm Robert Workman. Your next traffic report in 10 minutes.
3: Hot and humid today. In fact, we've got hot and humid conditions going all the way through Tuesday of next week. Each day, at least here for D.C., will be running around 95 degrees. But the range of temperatures will be between 89 and 95 degrees. Heat indices will be triple digits and much higher, too, for the next few days. Now, for today, too, we'll be tracking some thunderstorms starting at about 4 to 5 p.m. Storms could go as late as 10 p.m. I'm 7 News Chief Meteorologist Veronica Johnson in the First Alert Weather Center.
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1: A New Mexico court has ordered Instagram and Facebook parent company Meta to pay $567 million to address harms to young people from its platforms. The judge in the case said the bulk of that money, $420 million, will be used for treatment services for young people. The rest, they say, will go toward awareness and prevention, screening services, and other costs over the next 5 years. In an earlier phase of this prosecution, jurors had ordered $375 million in civil penalties against Meta. Jurors determined they knowingly harmed children's mental health and concealed what it knew about child sexual exploitation happening on the platforms. The order will have fundamental changes at Meta now to rein in addictive features and improve age verification. Default privacy settings will help prevent child sexual exploitation, they say. The court ordered Meta to report on its progress twice a year on how it's complying with these required measures. Meta issued a statement this morning saying it will appeal. Police say a man charged with starting one of the wildfires in Spokane, Washington, admits to the crime this morning.
9: Aaron Farinacci is being charged with first-degree arson for allegedly sparking the Old Trails fire in Spokane. County Detective Michael Drapeau says Farinacci confessed to the crime and planned it for weeks, choosing August 1st because the forecast called for high winds. According to court documents, he looked up the work of a serial arsonist and purchased items to make an incendiary device. Police say Farinacci told them he knew it was going to get bad, but claimed he didn't intend it to grow as much as it did.
10: They were kind of bent over and looked like they were doing something towards the tree line.
9: Resident Paul Child is credited with leading police to the suspect after spotting a man standing by some railroad tracks and acting suspicious.
10: 10, 15 minutes max, and then my daughter was sitting on the porch out there, and she says, there's a fire.
9: I'm Jennifer King.
1: The Protect College Sports Act, as it's known, takes another step in D.C. this week. News Nation's Brooke Schaefer explains what it could mean for athletes.
11: The Senate has moved the
0: ball on passing the Protect College Sports Act, but it hasn't reached the end zone just yet. Majority Leader John Thune started the process yesterday to bring the bill up for an initial Senate vote as soon as tomorrow. The bill would create national rules for NIL payments, transfers, eligibility, health protections, and enforcement. The Big Ten and the SEC now back the revised bill after months of opposition. Former Alabama head football coach Nick Saban says he helped shape it, and now he's making a direct pitch to Congress to move it forward.
11: I think where we're at right now is not really sustainable. We needed some kind of legislation that would give antitrust protection so that lawsuits wouldn't rule the day. It's not perfect, but it certainly addresses 80% of the needs.
0: But there are concerns over the bill. Florida's University Task Force does not want Congress freezing the conference map, blocking the richest conferences from expanding beyond 19 schools. That could matter a lot to Florida State right now in the ACC. But wanting to make a move to a more lucrative conference like the Big Ten, which already has 18 schools. But that pushback, it goes beyond just the realignment of these conferences. Former University of Florida football player Derek Wingo now works as an NIL director. He says the bill could give athletes too little time to get advice before making one of the biggest financial decisions of their lives.
12: You know, an athlete can't talk to these agents after whatever it might be, the 2 weeks or 5 weeks at the end of their last collegiate game, and then expect to make one of the most important decisions of their life and who's going to manage that and be the key front person on that in that short period of time, right? That's something that, you know, I really don't agree with.
0: Texas Republican Senator Ted Cruz is one of the sponsors of this bill. He says it would stop the chaos in college sports.
1: Here at home, D.C. police have established another special curfew zone as they try to curb teen takeovers. Teens under 18 will not be allowed to get together in a group of nine or more Friday and Saturday nights in the Columbia Heights neighborhood. The curfew will begin Friday night at 8 and continue until midnight, the same for Saturday. The special curfew zone is in addition to the citywide curfew for all juveniles under 18. It begins at 12:01 a.m. and lasts until 6 the following morning. 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
13: Batman fans will get this. You either die a hero or live long enough to see yourself become the villain. In a span of hours, the Nationals' Miles Michaelis went from extra inning hero to undesirable franchise history.
14: The pitch for Michaelis, swinging a line drive into right center field. That's a base hit, and it's going to roll all the way to the wall in right center field. On his way to third, Realmuto being waved home by Anthony Contreras. He'll score standing as the throw finally comes in. It's another double.
15: I mean, seven doubles in three innings.
13: Yeah, Dave Jagler on 1500 AM. Michaelis set a franchise record with those seven doubles allowed in a single start among the 12 hits, leading to six runs to earn the 7-3 loss in Philadelphia and close out a miserable 1-7 road trip. Blake Butera.
16: Tough stretch, no doubt. I think there were a lot of emotions throughout these last eight games with the deadline, with seeing some key parts leave, of course, some guys that have been integral for our group and obviously have had a lasting impact both on and off the field for us. And then Woody going down, of course, and then doing all that while we're on the road playing two really good teams.
13: The positive was the major league debut of Andrew Pinckney, who became the seventh National to homer as his first career hit, a 402-foot solo shot with friends and family in attendance. The Nats now continue their 17 games in 17 days gauntlet at home against the Reds Friday evening. The Wizards and Anthony Davis have mutually decided to table talks on a contract extension until the season starts, reportedly giving the two sides the first 20 games or so to see how the arrangement goes. Rob Woodfork, WTOP Sports.
1: All righty, thank you, Rob. As always, coming up next half hour on WTOP, right after traffic and weather Friday morning.
17: Growing calls for a congressman to end his re-election bid amid allegations of domestic abuse. I'm Mitchell Miller. Today on the Hill.
4: Traffic and weather on WTOP.
2: Beltway road work continues. Outer loop south of River Road down across the American Legion Bridge. Two right lanes are taken away as you head down towards the George Washington Parkway. The exit ramp to the GW Parkway is available for you. They had been working on the inner loop of the Beltway right there at the GW Parkway and across the Legion Bridge as well. Looks like that crew, though, has finished up for the morning. Northbound on I-95 coming up through Newington from the Fairfax County Parkway towards Springfield and the Beltway. Construction takes away the right and center portions of the road. Stay over to the far left in order to get by. Looks like a new problem on the outer loop of the Beltway in Alexandria, just past Telegraph Road in the local lanes. A lot of emergency response on the scene there. Be prepared for police direction. I'm Robert Workman, your next traffic report in 10 minutes.
3: Dry conditions this morning with partly cloudy skies and temperatures between 70 and 77 degrees. We'll have thunderstorms for the afternoon and evening. Storms starting at about 4 to 5 p.m. and continuing to move east. Temperatures about 89 to 95 degrees, but it'll feel more like 100. I'm 7 News Chief Meteorologist Veronica Johnson in the First Alert Weather Center.
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1: Good Friday morning, August 7th, 2026. We do indeed thank you for taking us along for the early 2 a.m. hour ride. Welcome in. Glad you're with us. I'm Dean Lane. Andrew Alsbrooks is our producer. Our top stories this morning. We begin the ride with an update now on the Senate Homeland Security Committee. This week, voting to hold Dr. Anthony Fauci in contempt of Congress and referred to him for potential prosecution, referred him for that over his refusal, you may remember earlier in the week, last week, to answer questions about the handling of the pandemic COVID-19. ABC's Jay O'Brien has more to bring us up to date this morning.
19: The Republican-led Senate Homeland Security Committee voting to hold Dr. Anthony Fauci in contempt of Congress after he refused to answer their questions, invoking the Fifth Amendment more than 100 times. The chairman of that committee, Rand Paul, says that Fauci is not eligible to do that because he received a full pardon from former President Biden. Fauci says that Paul has a, quote, unhinged obsession with him and wants to see him behind bars. Democrats accusing Republicans of trying to lay a trap for Fauci. Paul has now referred this matter to the Justice Department. No word on if they will seek criminal charges.
1: Just weeks after the U.S. Supreme Court ruled and upheld the broad concept of birthright citizenship under the U.S. Constitution, President Donald Trump is once again, trying to trim it down. The president this week signing two new executive actions on Thursday on the issue of immigration. The first, we're told, limits the number of people eligible for U.S. citizenship after being born in the U.S., while the second focuses on stopping people from coming to the U.S. to give birth, or called birth tourism, as it's known.
20: This is almost certain to face legal challenges. We just heard from the ACLU a few minutes ago. They were actually represented the plaintiffs in the Supreme Court case known as Barbara, the one that was just decided, basically saying that they expect that, you know, this any new attempt to restrict this is going to meet the same fate as the last one. But Trump and, you know, some of his officials who are with him in the Oval Office today say they believe that. This is almost certain to face legal challenges. We just heard from the ACLU a few minutes ago. They were actually represented the plaintiffs in the Supreme Court case known as Barbara, the one that was just decided, basically saying that they expect that, you know, this any new attempt to restrict this is going to meet the same fate as the last one. But Trump and, you know, some of his officials who are with him in the Oval Office today say they believe that these narrow restrictions kind of fall outside of the scope of that Supreme Court ruling, and they believe this will pass constitutional muster if it comes back around.
1: On WTOP early Friday morning, that's Sophie Brams, courts and legal affairs reporter for The Hill. In June, the Supreme Court struck down Mr. Trump's previous birthright citizenship order by 6-3. We'll let you know more on this as it unfolds. Turning now to congressional calls this week, growing louder, apparently, for Ohio Republican Congressman Max Miller to step down officially in the wake of allegations of domestic abuse against his ex-wife and others. WTOP's Capitol Hill correspondent Mitchell Miller, Friday morning, Today on the Hill.
17: Ohio Republican Senator John Husted now says that Miller should resign to focus on his family and young daughter. A growing number of Republican lawmakers are critical of Miller for continuing to run for re-election. Montana Senator Tim Sheehy calls Miller a degenerate sociopath. Miller has been accused of abuse by his ex-wife Emily Marino, who's the daughter of Ohio Senator Bernie Marino. He says his former son-in-law needs professional help. President Trump could force Miller to end his campaign, but says,
5: "Well, I'm not going to get involved, and that's a very sad situation."
17: Miller has denied allegations made by his former wife, which include drawing a gun on her and allegedly breaking their daughter's collarbone. On Capitol Hill, Mitchell Miller, WTOP News.
1: 2:34 on your Friday morning. The pillows that made Mike Lindell famous are creating some issues, apparently, for his campaign to become Minnesota's next governor.
21: An administrative law judge on Thursday said that there was probable cause that Mike Lindell of MyPillow potentially violated campaign laws by handing out his famous foam pillows during a 4th of July parade this year. Minnesota law bars candidates from giving out any items of value to influence voters. A panel of three judges will now be assigned to review the allegations. Lindell says the pillows aren't full size and that his team followed all relevant campaign guidelines. Peter Harlambus, ABC News.
1: President Trump said to be angry in the last couple of days, denying reports that have come out that the U.S. is running low on air defense stockpiles. ABC's Rachel Scott brings us up to date this morning.
22: President Trump pushing back on reports the U.S. is running low on missiles, with the war he said would last 4 to 6 weeks, now well into its sixth month.
5: We're in very good shape. We have literally massive amounts of ammunition.
22: Still, sources tell ABC News President Trump expressed frustration when he convened his cabinet at Camp David last week.
23: Thank you, Mr. President, for the invitation, the opportunity to be here.
22: Behind closed doors, sources tell us the president voiced concerns the U.S. missile stockpile has been significantly depleted.
1: Writing online, Mr. Trump says this week large amounts are being manufactured and shipped to the U.S. Stay tuned. Possible agreement on the table now to reopen the Strait of Hormuz. Meantime, very close, we're told this morning, but this deal on the table could create more problems than it actually resolves. That's this morning from WTOP's national security correspondent, J.J. Green.
24: Iran and Oman have been working on an agreement that would allow passage through the Strait of Hormuz, but it could at some point allow Iran to collect tolls.
25: Two sides are very close to a deal.
24: That's Ambassador Gordon Gray, Kuwait professor of Gulf and Arabian Peninsula Affairs at the Elliott School at George Washington University.
25: That would allow for free navigation,
24: but only in certain places and for a limited time.
25: In the center of the Strait of Hormuz for 60 days.
24: He says for now, it looks as though it's going to be a toll-free situation.
25: The reports I've seen have suggested that no tolls would be charged. But the question in my mind is what is going to happen after 60 days.
1: WTOP National Security Correspondent J.J. Green, Friday morning.
8: When news is happening in Ashburn,
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1: Good morning. Welcome in for the ride. Friday morning in the 2 a.m. hour, August 7th. Time now is 2:37. We'll update traffic and weather as you travel with us this morning in just 1 minute. Meantime, if you're just joining us, thanks for taking the ride this early Friday. A recap now on WTOP of the top stories we're following this morning.
17: ABC News, I'm Wayne Cabot. A notification to Facebook it won't like and Instagram. A court in New Mexico saying Meta must pay $567 million for harm to young people through addictive designs like endless scrolling, autoplay, and notifications. A charge Meta denies. At the airports, bad day for the summer getaway. Airspace shut down in 9 states in the Midwest from a still unexplained system failure in Minneapolis.
27: Not just radars, but the frequencies, the channels, if you will, that the air traffic controllers are able to talk to the aircraft on, all went down.
17: That's ABC's Sam Sweeney. And storms have been causing problems to worsen. Ground stops across the Northeast. Many flights canceled, thousands delayed nationwide. President Trump says the military has what it needs, but an official tells ABC News that critical air defense missiles are extremely low. Patriot missiles and THAAD missiles cut way down. This is ABC News.
1: WTOP at 2:38. Friday morning, August 7th. Time now, again, 2:38. That means we're over to Robert Workman in the WTOP Traffic Center.
2: Thanks, Dean. We still have the accident cleanup on the outer loop of the Beltway in Alexandria. In the local lanes just past Telegraph Road, looks like left and center lanes tied up. Lots of equipment there. A lot of flashing lights in the dark. Stay over to the far right if you're committed to the local lanes on the way over towards Telegraph Road and Route 1. If you're just going to go right across the Wilson Bridge, you can also use the through lanes through there. It shouldn't cost you a great deal of time. Inner loop looks good coming over from Oxon Hill towards Springfield and continuing up towards Tyson's. Northbound on I-95 still have road work from Newington up through Springfield. As you head north of the Fairfax County Parkway, move over to the left. You may only be down to just one lane for most of that trip up towards the Beltway. Eastbound I-66 still closed in Delaplane for accident cleanup. Follow police direction there. I'm Robert Workman, your next traffic report in 10 minutes.
1: 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Here now, 7 News First Alert Chief Meteorologist Veronica Johnson with some sticky days, I guess is the best way to put it.
3: This is our hottest stretch since early July. And here on this Friday, it's day two of six. This heat, wave of heat, will continue through Tuesday of next week. And expect another day with thunderstorms isolated in nature from about 4 p.m. till 11 p.m. Temperatures this morning somewhere between 70 and 77 degrees. The afternoon between 89 and 95 degrees. Naturally, it's going to feel much hotter with a high humidity. I'm 7 News Chief Meteorologist Veronica Johnson in the First Alert Weather Center.
1: Warm and sticky continuing this overnight early morning. 72 degrees this check Hyattsville, 71 Herndon, 75 Foggy Bottom. It's 2 a.m. hour Friday morning, August 7th. We're at 73 and holding outside the WTOP studios where the time now is 2:40. And on WTOP, of course, we bring you money news at 10 and 40. 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
0: This is a Bloomberg Money Minute. The Cyclospora outbreak has been bad for business. If your business is selling salads, Sweetgreen is cutting its annual earnings forecast after warning that diners are eating less fresh prepared foods following the outbreak. It says even as its own supply chain remained unaffected by Cyclospora, its sales fell in the just finished quarter, and it now expects comparable sales to plummet as much as 8% this year. Sweetgreen shares quickly tumbled in after-hours trades. Higher prices are not stopping the carnivores. Restaurant chain Texas Roadhouse says its sales continued growing in the second quarter, and a sign people are still willing to spend on its steaks, ribs, and burgers, despite pressured household budgets and higher menu prices spurred by a national beef shortage. The chain says comparable sales increased a hotter than forecast 6.2% last quarter versus a year earlier. This week, rival chain Outback Steakhouse also posted stronger than forecast sales as diners kept on ordering the big steaks. From the Bloomberg Newsroom, I'm Andrew O'Day on WTOP.
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1: It would seem some of the savings touted by Elon Musk's Department of Government Efficiency, or DOGE, as it was known. Do you remember them? They were incorrect or lack supporting evidence, we're told this morning, according to federal auditors investigating this. For instance, the Government Accountability Office, GAO, says 108 of 264 leases identified for termination by DOGE were being canceled before DOGE was even established as a thing. In another case, DOGE reported $1.7 billion in savings on a Department of Defense contract for IT services, but that contract, we're told, was never terminated. And so no savings were actually achieved at all, even though it's on the books as an achievement. GAO and DOGE was not transparent, they say, regarding how it calculated savings, and its officials did not respond to requests for more information. Stay tuned. In health news this morning, there are two major foodborne illnesses growing across the country simultaneously. One is the ongoing parasite outbreak linked to the iceberg lettuce sold at Taco Bell. The other is a salmonella outbreak of recent times linked to a couple of Tex-Mex restaurant chains.
11: The CDC reporting a salmonella outbreak linked to jalapenos served at Chipotle and Qdoba restaurants reaching 27 states, with 345 people sickened and 36 hospitalized. One of them, a Minnesota woman, now suing Chipotle, claiming 3 days after she ate a burrito bowl, she lost consciousness and her temperature reached 102 degrees. She says she was diagnosed with sepsis from salmonella complications. Chipotle and Qdoba removing the jalapenos. The FDA says the peppers came from Mexico through Coast Citrus distributors and are now being recalled.
1: ABC's Elizabeth Schulze this morning. The Oakland Police Department is investigating a car crash where a woman in her 30s was struck while walking her dog, and the driver was a child under the age of 10. ABC's Trevor Altz with that.
4: To shocking moments, Oakland police say two young boys stole their parents' car, sideswiped another vehicle, and hit a pedestrian, a woman walking her dog, before crashing into a retaining wall. And the family says those boys are 7 and 4-year-old brothers.
7: The airbags did deploy, so I did see one of the kids fly to the back, because when the airbag deployed, it hit them so hard, and they were so small. These kids were so small.
12: The family says both of those boys' parents were asleep when all of this happened. They say they have no idea why the boys took the car or how they even knew how to operate it.
1: The boys were taken to the hospital with minor injuries, we're told. Big change to your breakfast table is coming a bit sooner, actually, than expected. It was expected, but not this soon. News Nation's Blake Berman explains this morning.
13: Kellogg says it's on track to remove artificial dyes from all of its cereals by the end of this year. That's a year earlier than the company had promised. The company says it's planning to replace the dyes with fruit and vegetable-based juices. Now, the decision comes after the company faced growing pressure to remove the artificial ingredients and after the HHS secretary, Robert F. Kennedy Jr., urged food companies to lose certain dyes from its recipes.
1: The FDA says petroleum-based food dyes had possible health impacts for children. 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
1: Merger locally between Virginia's Dominion Energy and NextEra Energy is now in the hands of the State Corporation Commission as we roll towards the weekend. But Virginia's Governor Abigail Spanberger has chimed in, announcing she is asking to be a party in this case. She further says she wants to make sure customers do not see their power bills go up if the deal gets approved. This morning, WTOP's Scott Gelman, who attended a news conference with the governor, joins Ann and Brennan with the latest detail.
29: It's a massive merger, tens of billions of dollars, the proposal here for NextEra to take over Dominion Energy based here in Virginia. The State Corporation Commission, as all of this has been filed and formally seeking approval for this merger, has 6 months. And we've been reporting that several lawmakers are calling for a special session back in Richmond to authorize that regulatory agency to get another 6 months, so they have a year to scrutinize this. And at the core of all of this are really a few things: affordability concerns, the fear that the merger will have customers' bills go up, job concerns, the fear that jobs will be leaving Virginia. There are infrastructure concerns. And then one other that we spoke about a couple of weeks ago, the conflict of interest that some people have highlighted. The chair of the State Corporation Commission, which is the body that will be making the decision about this merger, Kelsey Baggett, is a former attorney for NextEra Energy. All of this is at play as this merger now is getting in the hands of Virginia's SCC.
30: Scott, what does Governor Spanberger hope to do by getting involved here?
29: This is a formal step of being a party in the case, but it's an interesting one. Here's how she described it a few moments ago.
31: My goal and my expectation by intervening in this FCC case is to be able to insert the priorities of Virginians throughout the discussion to make sure that the SEC is weighing the priorities that I know so many Virginians share, principally affordability, but also the protection of jobs.
29: Virginia Governor Abigail Spanberger also saying that by being a party to the case here, it means that she gets to ask specific questions of NextEra through this process and really be involved in all the document gathering and get into the nitty gritty so that she's aware of what's going on and have an understanding of some of the questions that she wants answered.
2: So, Scott, are we safe to assume that the governor's office is never involved in these type of large mergers at any level that she would now want to inject herself in all of it at this point?
29: And in an opinion piece in an op-ed in the Washington Post this morning, Governor Abigail Spanberger said this has never happened before. There's never been a Virginia governor who has intervened in a case like this one in this way. The other significance of this, not just talking about the impact it could have on customers' bills, she says she wants to make sure that bill credits are not just one and done for a short period of time, that they don't go up and sort of counteract, that a bill credit would be counteracting possibly a bill increase in some way. What's really interesting about all of this, too, is the SEC still has the final decision here. This is still the regulatory body that can approve, deny, or make changes to this. But by intervening, there is one other luxury that Governor Abigail Spanberger is afforded.
31: As a party to the case, as I will be, because I'm intervening in the case, I do have the ability to take legal action once there's a decision.
29: Perhaps the most significant comment that she made during this about half-hour news conference, there could be, by taking this step, legal intervention if her office is not satisfied with the way all of this plays out.
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5: Construction outer loop of the Beltway as you approach the American Legion Bridge. Coming down from River Road, two right lanes will be blocked as you head past the Clara Barton Parkway and over to the George Washington Parkway. You can still access the GW Parkway exit, though. On the outer loop of the Beltway over in Alexandria, headed towards the Wilson Bridge. Accident cleanup in the local lanes just past Telegraph Road. Stay over to the right if you commit to the local lanes. You can also use the through lanes over towards Oxon Hill. Northbound on I-95, construction beginning in Newington near the Fairfax County Parkway. Right and center lanes are blocked. Get way over to the left on your way up towards Springfield and the Beltway. Inside the Beltway, there's also a second work zone between Edsel Road and Duke Street that blocks the right lane. I'm Robert Workman, your next traffic report in 10 minutes.
3: A muggy, warm start later today. It's going to be humid and hot. In fact, very humid. Temperatures starting out in the low to upper 70s. We'll see afternoon temperatures in the low to mid 90s, but triple digit readings easily what it will feel like. And we'll be on storm watch again. Had a handful of severe thunderstorm warnings yesterday. We're going to see similar today between about 4 p.m. and 11 p.m. I'm 7 News Chief Meteorologist Veronica Johnson in the First Alert Weather Center.
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1: Many parents locally in the area are now thinking about back-to-school supplies and other things they have to check off that list before the first day of class for their children. 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WTOP's Jimmy Alexander Friday morning telling us the school system is trying to make the transition easier.
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22: 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Now, the checklist also has tips on morning routines and attendance.
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1: 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We are headed down the ocean now to Ocean City, Maryland, where two leaders are replacing signs on the boardwalk, and you have a chance to own one of the old ones, Piece of Nostalgia. WTOP's Mike Murillo tells us the money will be going to a charity in the Baltimore area.
0: There's just so much, like, nostalgia and emotion.
4: The old Ocean City street and boardwalk signs up for auction are bringing back memories for plenty of beachgoers.
6: Well, everyone kind of has their street.
4: White Harrison's company Plaque That replaced the signs and decided to auction many of the originals rather than just throw them away.
6: You've got the Leave Only Your Footprint signs, which are real classic, have that big footprint on them. Then you've got some like ordinance and rules signs.
4: To name a few of several hundred. He says families, longtime visitors, and collectors are all trying to claim a piece of Ocean City history. And some signs, well, may have stories of their own.
6: Maybe like Nordic Division Street boardwalk sign. We've probably seen some stuff. The one right by the boardwalk arch.
4: Net proceeds from the auction, he says, will benefit the charity Believe in Tomorrow. Mike Murillo, WTOP News.
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7: The Nationals had a player making his Major League debut and another celebrating the 10-year anniversary of his first big league appearance. And it was the rookie who showed up and showed out.
9: Driven in the air to right center field. It's in well. Crawford going back, way back, and it is gone. Goodbye. A home run for his first Major League hit for Andrew Pinckney. Bang, zoom goes Pinckney sprinting around the bases. He's flying toward the dugout, excited, and his family, they're all on their feet.
7: Charlie Slows on 1500 AM, that made Pinckney the seventh National to homer as his first career hit. He also spared another run on Miles Michaelis' lengthy ledger as the rookie's first outfield assist in the big leagues in a 7-3 loss to the Phillies, skipper Blake Butera.
10: That was awesome. He shot out of a cannon, hit that ball really hard. To do it, obviously, off an arm like Sanchi to right center field was impressive. Super excited for him. I know he was fired up, and a really cool moment for Andrew.
7: And it was a really bad night for Michaelis' milestone night. The 37-year-old tossed five innings of 12 hit, six-run ball. He set a new franchise record no one wants by giving up seven doubles in a single start. The Orioles fell short of a series sweep of the Angels with a 4-1 loss to finish a 3-3 homestand before embarking on a road trip of 10 games in 11 days. New Commanders receiver Stephon Diggs was in Ashburn to take his physical and sign his one-year deal. He'll don the burgundy and gold at Friday's practice before speaking to the media. Read why Diggs will unlock Jaden Daniels on WTOP.com. 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
1: On WTOP Friday morning, traffic and weather brought to you in part by Long Fence. 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
1: 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Over to Robert Workman in the WTOP Traffic Center.
5: Accident cleanup continues in Alexandria, outer loop of the Beltway. Local lanes after just past Telegraph Road. Left side of the roadway is tied up. Looks like you can squeeze by over to the right. You'll still be able to make the exits for Telegraph Road and Route 1. Or you can use the through lanes if you're going right over to the Wilson Bridge headed towards Maryland. On the inner loop of the Beltway, coming the other way, you're okay to Springfield. Northbound 95 still have the road work from Newington, Fairfax County Parkway, heading up past 644 towards the Beltway. Just one lane gets by. It starts out on the left and looks like it might be a little bit of a zigzag. Follow their direction on the way up towards 495. The WTOP Traffic Center is presented by Window Nation. 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I'm Robert Workman, your next traffic report in 10 minutes.
3: Plan for another very humid day and an active afternoon and evening as we could be getting some more isolated strong to severe storms. Now, temperatures this morning with still muggy conditions running between 70 and 77 degrees. Between 89 and 95 for your afternoon, it'll feel like we're up around 100 degrees. I'm 7 News Chief Meteorologist Veronica Johnson in the First Alert Weather Center.
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1: Good Friday morning, August 7th. I'm Dean Lane. Coming up this 3 a.m. hour on TOP. The felony charge against a Bethesda man in the reflecting pool vandalism case has been formally dismissed by a judge. President Trump signs an
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23: What's going on with the airspace?
24: Center is shut down, completely shut down.
19: Systems went down at Minneapolis Air Traffic Control Systems, grounding flights in 9 states, confusing pilots and the tower at Minneapolis-St. Paul. It lasted 90 minutes, but delays could last for a day or two, says ABC Aviation contributor John Nance.
25: When you're talking about the Air Route Traffic Control Center, which is what this was, Minneapolis ARTCC, that controls your flight when it's above 30,000 feet moving back and forth across the country. And without the communications, without the radar, that's just a major problem.
19: Those problems got worse when thunderstorms temporarily grounded flights across the Northeast. Facebook got a notification it doesn't like at all, a court in New Mexico ordering Meta to pay $567 million to pay for mental health harm to children across platforms. For the first time, scientists have used AI to create viruses that don't exist in nature. A paper in Thursday's journal Science says the AI-created virus was able to infect bacterial cells in a lab, but did not use viruses that harm humans. Researchers trained AI to predict DNA sequences, similar to how ChatGPT trains AI in the next word of a sentence. On the plus side, it could solve genetic disorders and antibiotic-resistant infections. The downside? A rogue researcher could create a bioweapon. Every city in Italy has been placed under the highest heat alert. In the U.S., Southwest, even hotter now. Extreme heat warnings as high as 120 through Sunday. Michael Simpson of Florida is facing attempted murder charges for allegedly shutting off a diver's air supply in a turf fight over lobster fishing. ABC's Victor Akendo.
26: Simpson's family says he has devoted his life to boating safety and even serves on a boating safety council. They call the allegations categorically false.
19: This is ABC News.
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1: WTOP at 3:02. Friday morning, August 7th, 2026. Muggy this morning, low in the 70s by daybreak, hot, humid later today. Some severe evening thunderstorms possible. High 90 to 95 later on. Good morning to you. I'm Dean Lane. Topping the stories we're following for you as we begin the local ride this early Friday morning for you. An update now. Another chapter in the continuing saga is where we begin of that reflecting pool and it's peeling lining almost a week after the government dropped the felony vandalism charge against former Olympian and Bethesda resident David Hearn. A judge formally this week dismissed the case altogether. Hearn attorney Norm Eisen posted the official order on social media. In dropping the charge, U.S. attorney for D.C. Jeanine Pirro admitted it was a botched installation and not vandalism at all that caused the brand new lining of the reflecting pool to start to peel in the beginning. Hearn's attorneys are asking that the case be dismissed with prejudice, quote unquote, meaning the government could not refile it again. The government lawyers in this case have until this month, August 18th, to file their response to that motion. President Donald Trump continues to insist it was vandals who caused that damage. Stay tuned. WTOP at 3:03. A new law in Montgomery County restricting where people can lawfully carry a firearm in public. But it seems three lawsuits have already been filed against it, says WTOP's Kate Ryan brings us up to date.
0: The latest lawsuits over Montgomery County's new firearms restrictions include a filing from the Department of Justice and a local synagogue. Montgomery County Executive Mark Elrich was asked about the burden, including the financial burden of fending off the court challenges.
2: You know, nobody likes spending money unnecessarily, but we're not going to know whether it's unnecessary until we play this out in court. I would rather fight and then surrender when I have to surrender if there's a court decision.
0: Rabbi Menashe Shapiro with the Silver Spring Jewish Center explains his group's lawsuit includes an allegation that religious freedoms to protect the synagogue are infringed under the new law.
6: We would like to continue to use a volunteer security team, of which I am a member, to defend the community.
0: Kate Ryan, WTOP News.
1: WTOP News time, now 3:05 Friday morning. For months, we've been telling you about a $67 billion merger plan between Dominion Energy and NextEra. Customers' bills are a concern right now. Virginia State Corporation Commission, the SEC, now considering it, but some critics worry it will increase customers' bills and by maybe too much. To that end, Virginia's Governor Abigail Spanberger has announced officially this week her intention to become a party to the case. WTOP Scott Gelman with that.
8: This is a formal step of being a party in the case, but it's an interesting one. Here's how she described it.
16: My goal and my expectation by the intervening in this FCC case is to be able to insert the priorities of Virginians throughout the discussion to make sure that the FCC is weighing the priorities that I know so many Virginians share, principally affordability, but also the protection of jobs.
8: Virginia Governor Abigail Spanberger also saying that by being a party to the case here, it means that she gets to ask specific questions of NextEra through this process and really be involved in all of the document gathering and get into the nitty gritty so that she's aware of what's going on and have an understanding of some of the questions that she wants answered.
1: WTOP Scott Gelman, the SEC will ultimately decide here the fate of that merger. But Spanberger will be able to take legal action once a decision is reached. Stay tuned. 3:06 on WTOP. In health news, a disturbing social media incident, renewing the discussion this week about mental health and how to help people who are struggling with it.
17: On a TikTok live stream, gossip blogger Paris Hilton appeared to be harming himself. Dr. Heather Davis, assistant professor of psychology at Virginia Tech, says unfortunately, mental health breakdowns are becoming more normalized on social media, but she urges people to handle it differently.
20: You know, getting professional help is the best response to having suicidal thoughts or going through non-suicidal self-injury.
17: Professor Davis says reaching out to a trusted loved one, a parent, a doctor can be a good first step. If you see something like this online, report it right away and don't assume someone else has already acted. Kyle Cooper, WTOP News.
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1: Having good weather on the 8th. And a good Friday morning to Robert Workman at the WTOP Traffic Center.
4: Good morning, Dean. Accident cleanup continues. Outer loop of the Beltway in Alexandria, just past Telegraph Road in the local lanes along the left side. Looks like you can get by to the right, and I believe VDOT is starting to pick up their cones, so they may be able to reopen all of those lanes here shortly. You can also use the through lanes on the way over towards the Wilson Bridge. Northbound on I-95, construction from the Fairfax County Parkway, heading up towards Springfield in the Beltway. Stay far left in order to get by in the beginning of the work zone. They may steer you around to the right and then back to the left as you head up closer to the Beltway. Eastbound on I-66, accident cleanup continues near Delaplane, but they're no longer diverting traffic. Some traffic is getting by, single file through there, but you'll still see a little bit of a slowdown. Past there, you're okay on 66 coming in towards Manassas, towards Falls Church. Outer loop of the Beltway at the American Legion Bridge. Two right lanes blocked in the work zone down to the GW Parkway. The WTOP newsroom is furnished by Regency Furniture. 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I'm Robert Workman. Your next traffic report in 10 minutes.
5: Hot, humid, and uncomfortable today. Everyone will be dealing with this heat and humidity. Not everyone will deal with the storms, only some isolated storms expected for the afternoon and evening. Temperatures this morning between 70 and 77 degrees. A range of highs later today between 89 and 95 degrees. Heat indices will run as high as 97 to 102 or 103 degrees. I'm 7 News Chief Meteorologist Veronica Johnson in the First Alert Weather Center.
1: Warm and sticky this morning, 76 at the wharf in D.C. You're waking up to 75 in Oxon Hill this 3 a.m. hour on your Friday morning, August 7th. It's 71 in Sterling this morning, 73 and holding outside the WTOP studios, with traffic and weather brought to you this Friday morning by Long Fence. 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
7: This is a Bloomberg Money Minute. The company behind ChatGPT is hoping next year's hot consumer electronics must-have resembles a donut. That's what OpenAI says its device is going to look like. The company's smart speaker will be priced at more than $300. It'll be designed to be easy to carry around and will have features such as speaker grills, microphones, and lights to demonstrate when it's listening. OpenAI says it will be positioned as an AI-first computer that can help users get things done, with the goal of making it feel more alive than current smart speakers. Prediction markets such as Polymarket and Kalshi are making life tough for what could be called traditional online betting companies. DraftKings is posting earnings and sales for the just-finished quarter below analyst expectations, even as the number of its monthly players increased 9% from last year. Earlier this week, DraftKings rival Flutter Entertainment, owner of FanDuel, also posted results below analyst forecasts. From the Bloomberg Newsroom, I'm Andrew O'Day on WTOP.
1: Overseas this morning, Asian stocks this 3 a.m. hour are mixed, mainly lower, as they actually mainly higher now, so they have shifted some. The exception, the Nikkei, Friday morning, down by 76, almost 77 points this morning. The Hang Seng is up by 97 points. The Shanghai is up 39 and some change.
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0: a very, very unfortunate decision. So we're making adjustments.
1: The adjustments come in the form of two executive actions. This morning we turn to Sophie Brams, courts and legal affairs reporter for The Hill.
2: President Trump announced two new executive orders in the Oval Office this afternoon, really aimed at narrowing that definition of birthright citizenship and banning what's referred to as birth tourism. Now, this is an idea of a person kind of traveling to another country for the explicit purpose of giving birth on that soil so their child becomes a citizen. And, you know, there are some historically recognized exceptions in the 14th Amendment. That's what we're dealing with here in the U.S. Constitution. And Trump's order kind of seeks to expand that definition, as you said, of who would be ineligible to include some of those. Now that's, you know, includes the children of foreign diplomats, but it also adds a couple of others, his executive order does, including the children of so-called alien enemies and members of foreign terrorist organizations. And now, as you mentioned, you know, listeners might remember, this is just a little over a month after the Supreme Court rejected Trump's initial attempt to limit birthright citizenship, the Chief Justice John Roberts and Justice Amy Coney Barrett siding with the three liberal justices in that case to find his day one executive order violated the 14th Amendment, which confers automatic citizenship to nearly all children born on U.S. soil. So the president clearly unhappy with this decision, as you just heard in that clip that was played, you know, trying to do this again.
3: So the concern about what is known by critics as birth tourism, what does the president's order say about that? How are they going to prevent that from happening?
2: Yeah, so, you know, birth tourism, it's worth noting that this is already an illegal form of visa fraud here in the United States. And the White House, including President Trump in the Oval Office today, it's kind of argued that hundreds of thousands of people are using this to exploit the immigration system. You know, they're targeting this idea of commercial birth tourism. But the data suggests this is actually incredibly rare, Sarah. It doesn't happen very often.
3: I was wondering, too, about the, you know, when you talk about the frequency, whether it's all that often that children of terrorist cell members are born in this country as well. It just seems like something that certainly I've never heard of.
2: Yeah, I mean, you know, I don't have the numbers right in front of me, but as I mentioned, it's like this is really rare. I mean, you know, data, there isn't necessarily comprehensive data on this. It's a little bit scattered, but, you know, even much of it says this is kind of a tiny fraction of the millions of births that are happening in the U.S. that the president is kind of exaggerating these numbers that he claims.
3: That perhaps the president is looking for a win after the Supreme Court loss.
2: Yeah, definitely. And I mean, you know, this is almost certain to face legal challenges again, Sarah. We just heard from the ACLU a few minutes ago. They were actually represented the plaintiffs in the Supreme Court case known as Barbara, the one that was just decided, basically saying that they expect that, you know, this any new attempt to restrict this is going to meet the same fate as the last one. But Trump and, you know, some of his officials who were with him in the Oval Office today say they believe that these narrow restrictions kind of fall outside of the scope of that Supreme Court ruling, and they believe this will pass constitutional muster if it comes back around.
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4: Heading downtown, things look good across the Anacostia and Potomac River bridges. There is road work in Georgetown on M Street just off the Key Bridge. Be prepared for some direction through there. That could also affect you if you're coming in on Canal Road towards the Whitehurst Freeway. Accident reported in Northeast on 16th Street at E Street. Metropolitan Police should be on the scene there. Beltway north of town looks okay in Greenbelt, College Park, and Silver Spring. There's road work on the outer loop as you head south of River Road down across the American Legion Bridge. Two right lanes blocked down towards the George Washington Parkway. The exit to the GW Parkway, though, is still open. I'm Robert Workman, your next traffic report in 10 minutes.
5: Hot, humid, and uncomfortable today. Everyone will be dealing with this heat and humidity. Not everyone will deal with the storms, only some isolated storms expected for the afternoon and evening. Temperatures this morning between 70 and 77 degrees. A range of highs later today between 89 and 95 degrees. Heat indices will run as high as 97 to 102 or 103 degrees. I'm 7 News Chief Meteorologist Veronica Johnson in the First Alert Weather Center.
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1: News happens here.
3: The U.S. Department of Health and Human Services has announced this week a complete overhaul, apparently, of the Head Start program, which serves 700,000 children from impoverished neighborhoods with disabilities and in foster care. News Nation's Courtney Spinelli has more for us.
4: The proposal nearly tosses out the rules that govern 1,600 operators, from nonprofits to school districts across the U.S. It would allow standards like the number of children a teacher can supervise and how programs serve multilingual children and families to be decided at the local level. HHS claiming the move will empower parents, home in on health, nutrition, and physical exercise, while increasing access to Head Start by cutting overhead costs.
3: Local organizations and parents alike worry the overhaul will lead to funding cuts. We'll keep you updated at WTOP. Turning now to new information Friday morning about 37-year-old man accused of starting the Old Trails fire in Spokane, Washington last Saturday, a week ago, which destroyed hundreds of homes.
5: In new court documents, investigators say alleged arsonist Aaron Farinacci said he started planning what would become the Old Trails fire 2 weeks beforehand, that he researched when there would be high wind and low humidity and how to get the greatest spread of the fire, and that he allegedly put a time delay device in a field and watched the fire as it grew. Prosecutors say he admitted to starting at least 25 other fires last year. They say he described fire as powerful and beautiful, and that he thought arson would be easy to get away with. Alex Stone, ABC News.
3: A Florida man, 51-year-old Michael Simpson, is facing attempted murder charges this morning. He's accused of shutting off the air supply of a teen diver who was underwater. ABC's Victor Akendo reports Friday morning from Miami that it apparently followed a dispute over lobster diving locations.
6: According to the affidavit, 18-year-old Hunter Coffer was diving using a floating air tank attached to a long hose called a Brownie Third Lung when another boat approached at a high rate of speed, circling the vessel several times. There was an argument over who was there first, and moments later, they say they saw Simpson swim over to the air supply unit and intentionally turn it off.
7: We have a diver down there, you...
6: The teen pulled to safety by his partner on the boat, who told police the boy was gasping for air.
3: As he left jail after posting bond, Michael Simpson said that he wanted both sides, quote unquote, to come out. Stay tuned. Frustrations are growing over a lack of progress in the case of Catherine Hoggle locally. She's the woman you may remember accused of murdering her two children in Montgomery County back in 2014 is when this happened. WTOP's Luke Lukert was in the courtroom and explains there's been another delay here, apparently.
8: Troy Turner, the father of 2-year-old Jacob, who police say was last seen with his 3-year-old sister and Kathy Hoggle, told reporters that he was frustrated with the delay of arguments over whether her lawyers can enter a plea of not criminally responsible. Both children were last seen in September of 2014, and Turner says justice for those kids has not been served since. The judge scheduled an additional hearing for August 20th because prosecutors need more time to look over filings from Hoggle's defense attorneys. And those attorneys told the judge that it is taking a long time to gather the relevant documents from the Department of Health, who completed psychiatric evaluations when Hoggle was ruled she couldn't stand trial for nearly a decade. The judge said the lack of resources in all offices involved is sparking a constitutional crisis. In Montgomery County, Luke Lukert, WTOP News.
9: A little taste of this, a little taste of that. A flavor here, a flavor there you never tried.
3: Cereal lovers, listen up. You will find your Fruit Loops soon look, well, less fruity than they used to. Will your cornflakes look less golden and corny? Kellogg says it's removing artificial colors now from all its cereals by the end of this year officially. But don't worry about looking like Apple Jacks. The company says it's found fruit and veggies-based juices that will actually maintain the distinctive hues that their more colorful offerings used to have. Kellogg's is also removing the artificial preservative, BHT as it's known, for health reasons. 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
10: Batman fans will get this. You either die a hero or live long enough to see yourself become the villain. In a span of hours, the Nationals' Miles Michaelis went from extra inning hero to undesirable franchise history.
11: The pitch for Michaelis, swinging a line drive into right center field. That's a base hit, and it's going to roll all the way to the wall in right center field. On his way to third, Realmuto being waved home by Anthony Contreras. He'll score standing as the throw finally comes in. It's another double.
12: I mean, seven doubles in three innings.
10: Dave Jagler on 1500 AM. Michaelis set a franchise record with those seven doubles allowed in a single start among the 12 hits, leading to six runs to earn the 7-3 loss in Philadelphia and close out a miserable 1-7 road trip, Blake Butera.
13: Tough stretch, no doubt. I think there were a lot of emotions throughout these last eight games with the deadline, with seeing some key parts leave, of course, some guys that have been integral for our group and obviously have had a lasting impact both on and off the field for us. And then Woody going down, of course, and then doing all that while we're on the road playing two really good teams.
10: The positive was the major league debut of Andrew Pinckney, who became the seventh National to homer as his first career hit, a 402-foot solo shot with friends and family in attendance. The Nats now continue their 17 games in 17 days gauntlet at home against the Reds Friday evening. The Wizards and Anthony Davis have mutually decided to table talks on a contract extension until the season starts, reportedly giving the two sides the first 20 games or so to see how the arrangement goes. Rob Woodfork, WTOP Sports.
3: All righty, thank you, Rob. 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
14: Another prominent voice joins those calling for a congressman to resign amid domestic abuse allegations. I'm Mitchell Miller, today on The Hill.
3: 327, an update on traffic and weather a minute away.
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18: Northbound I-95 construction remains between the Fairfax County Parkway and the Beltway. Right and center lanes are blocked. Stay to the far left to enter the work zone and then follow direction on your way up towards the Beltway. Inside the Beltway on 395, they're doing work between Edsel Road and Duke Street. That blocks the right lane. Outer loop of the Beltway at the American Legion Bridge. Construction takes away two right lanes as you come down past Clara Barton Parkway towards the George Washington Parkway. You can still make both of those exits. Earlier crash on the outer loop of the Beltway in Alexandria in the local lanes near Telegraph Road. That's all cleared up, and your lanes are open to the Wilson Bridge. I'm Robert Workman, your next traffic report in 10 minutes.
3: A check of that forecast now. Sticky one with Veronica this morning.
19: Hot and humid today. In fact, we've got hot and humid conditions going all the way through Tuesday of next week. Each day, at least here for D.C., will be running around 95 degrees. But the range of temperatures will be between 89 and 95 degrees. Heat indices will be triple digits and much higher, too, for the next few days. Now, for today, too, we'll be tracking some thunderstorms starting at about 4 to 5 p.m. Storms could go as late as 10 p.m. I'm 7 News Chief Meteorologist Veronica Johnson in the First Alert Weather Center.
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3: Good Friday morning to you, August 7th, 2026. We do indeed thank you for taking us along for the very early 3 a.m. hour. Glad you're in. Welcome. I'm Dean Lane. Andrew Alsbrooks is our producer, our top story this half hour. President Trump has signed two new executive actions this week, doing so Thursday on the issue of immigration. The first, we understand, limits the number of people eligible for U.S. citizenship after being born in the United States, while a second focuses on stopping people from coming to the U.S. to give birth, or so-called birth tourism, as it's known. Sophie Brams, courts and legal affairs reporter for The Hill, telling WTOP this morning the order against birth tourism appears, she thinks, to be a solution searching for a problem.
20: Birth tourism, it's worth noting that this is already an illegal form of visa fraud here in the United States. And the White House, including President Trump in the Oval Office today, has kind of argued that hundreds of thousands of people are using this to exploit the immigration system. You know, they're targeting this idea of commercial birth tourism. But the data suggests this is actually incredibly rare, Sarah. It doesn't happen very often. You know, data, there isn't necessarily comprehensive data on this. It's a little bit scattered. But, you know, much of it says this is kind of a tiny fraction of the millions of births that are happening in the U.S. That the president is kind of exaggerating these numbers that he claims.
3: Now, a recent study of census data shows this morning that of the 3.5 million annual births in the United States, up to 26,000 babies, it is 0.74%, could be attributed to birth tourism. In other news this morning, Republicans on the Senate Homeland Security and Governmental Affairs Committee Thursday voting to hold Dr. Anthony Fauci in contempt of Congress, but it is unclear this Friday morning what will come of the contempt resolution.
21: A contempt resolution would normally now head to the full Senate, where it would require 60 votes. However, it's unlikely the Fauci resolution would receive enough support in the full Senate to pass. So Senator Rand Paul told reporters he's instead opting to immediately send it to the Department of Justice in the hopes they'll take action. In a statement, a DOJ spokesperson confirmed they're reviewing the resolution and will, quote, work with the Senate accordingly. The committee voted along party lines to hold Fauci in contempt for invoking his Fifth Amendment right against self-incrimination more than 100 times last week during a hearing about his role handling the COVID-19 pandemic. Peter Haralambos, ABC News.
3: There are growing calls as we roll into the weekend from GOP lawmakers for Ohio Congressman Max Miller to call it quits, to drop out of the race, giving up his bid for re-election. Following allegations, as you likely have heard here on WTOP recently, of abuse from his ex-wife and others. Let's get more on that and an update this morning from WTOP Capitol Hill correspondent Mitchell Miller. Friday morning, today on The Hill.
14: Among the latest to call for Max Miller to resign is a fellow Republican from Ohio, Senator John Husted. The state's other senator, Bernie Marino, who's Miller's former father-in-law, has also urged Miller to resign, saying he needs professional help. They've been joined by several other Republican senators. Some in the GOP want President Trump to get Miller out of his House race, but he says he's staying out of the matter.
22: I know Max very well. But it's very, very sad that a situation like that takes place.
14: Miller has denied the allegations of abuse from his former wife, Emily Marino, who worries about the impact on their young daughter. On Capitol Hill, Mitchell Miller, WTOP News.
3: It's 3:33 on WTOP Friday morning. Now we turn to the U.S. war against Iran and bringing you up to date on movements this week. President Donald Trump is not happy about news getting out about U.S. forces running low on certain types of weapons. In the meantime, a possible agreement on the table to reopen the Strait of Hormuz is said once again this morning to be getting closer, but security analysts here say it may come with a significant strategic cost. Let's get more from WTOP National Security Correspondent J.J. Green this Friday.
0: Four people that I've spoken to have given me four things that they think are important that essentially assess the situation. One, Iran would get rewarded under this scheme. Instead of losing leverage, it could end up with a bigger role controlling one of the world's most important shipping lanes. Number two, it doesn't resolve the real problem. The nuclear program, missiles, sanctions, and inspections are all still unresolved. This only addresses shipping. Number three, Iran keeps its leverage. If tensions rise again, Tehran could threaten global oil traffic and use Hormuz as a bargaining chip again. And number four, it sets a dangerous precedent. It could send the message that using military pressure against global commerce is an effective way to gain political concessions.
3: WTOP National Security Correspondent J.J. Green. Turning to health news. This Friday morning, the lasting effects of traumatic brain injuries are raising fresh concerns this week about the toll of the Iran war on American troops.
4: Military officials say the majority of American troops wounded in the Iran war have suffered traumatic brain injuries. Nearly 700 U.S. service members have been wounded by drone and missile attacks. Most had mild symptoms and have returned to duty. But traumatic brain injuries can have symptoms that last for years.
5: Something like sensitivity, migraines that are periodic, get dizzy very easily, vertigo.
4: Marine veteran Joe Shearer says he still plagued with symptoms after surviving two mortar blasts in Iraq in 2005.
5: It's how do I relearn how to do something in a new way that's going to access this other part of my brain.
4: Experts say screening, early treatment, and support can be crucial. Wisconsin Senator Tammy Baldwin is calling for an investigation into the care wounded troops received following the March 1st drone strike in Kuwait that killed six soldiers early in the war. I'm Jennifer King.
3: In health-related news this morning, Qdoba joining Chipotle in pulling jalapeno peppers this week from their restaurants over concerns about a salmonella outbreak across 27 states. News Nation's Alicia Nives has more on that.
23: The CDC announcing this week that it is investigating a salmonella outbreak linked to jalapenos. Health officials spoke with 191 people who had gotten sick. 93% of them said that they had eaten at a Mexican restaurant, including Chipotle and Qdoba, between June 14th and July 14th. Using traceback data, the CDC says that jalapeno peppers from Sinaloa, Mexico, distributed by Coast Citrus Distributors, may be contaminated with this salmonella.
3: We understand this morning at least 345 people have been sickened in the outbreak to date. 36 people have been hospitalized. WTOP at 3:37. Good Friday morning, August 7th. An update on traffic and weather for you in just 1 minute. Meantime, if you're just joining us, welcome in for the early 3 a.m. hour ride. A recap now of some of the top stories this early morning we're following for you on WTOP.
24: ABC News, I'm Wayne Cabot. Just a terrible day for that summer getaway at the airports. First, the airspace shut down in nine states in the Midwest from a still unexplained systems failure in Minneapolis.
25: Not just radars, but the frequencies, the channels, if you will, that the air traffic controllers are able to talk to the aircraft on, all went down.
24: ABC's Sam Sweeney, and now storms are causing ground stops in the Northeast with more than 800 flights canceled and more than 9,000 delayed nationwide. President Trump says the military has what it needs, but an official tells ABC News the number of critical air defense missiles is extremely low, with Patriot missiles down by two-thirds and the THAAD inventory cut in half. A notification to Facebook and Instagram. A New Mexico court says Meta must pay $567 million for harms to young people through addictive designs like endless scrolling, autoplay, a charge Meta denies. This is ABC News.
3: It's Friday, August 7th. Thanks for taking the early morning ride with us. This 3 a.m. hour, 3:38, the time to be exact. Welcome in. Traffic and weather on the 8th, and good morning to Robert Workman this early hour in the WTOP Traffic Center.
26: Good morning, Dean. Still looking at slow traffic northbound on I-95 coming up from Newington. As you head past the Fairfax County Parkway, the work zone there blocks the right and center lanes, sends you way over single file to the left on your way up towards Springfield, and then they kind of zigzag you up towards the Beltway through the work zone through there. Up ahead, northbound on 395, separate work zone up at Edsel Road blocks your right lane towards Duke Street. Had crashes earlier, eastbound on 66 in Delaplane and on the outer loop of the Beltway near Telegraph Road. Both have been cleared, so all of those lanes are open. Looks like the the highway crews have finished up on the outer loop of the Beltway in their work that they had been doing south of River Road across the American Legion Bridge and down towards the George Washington Parkway. Those lanes are available to Tysons. 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For a more reliable commute in Virginia, get the inside track to express travel on I-66 outside the Beltway at ride66express.com. Guess less, no more. I'm Robert Workman. Your next traffic report in 10 minutes.
3: 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Here now, 7 News First Alert Chief Meteorologist Veronica Johnson with the words of some hot days that we're facing.
19: A muggy, warm start later today. It's going to be humid and hot. In fact, very humid. Temperatures starting out in the low to upper 70s. We'll see afternoon temperatures in the low to mid 90s, but triple digit readings easily what it will feel like. And we'll be on storm watch again. Had a handful of severe thunderstorm warnings yesterday. We're going to see similar today between about 4 p.m. and 11 p.m. I'm 7 News Chief Meteorologist Veronica Johnson in the First Alert Weather Center.
3: Warm and sticky, 70 degrees. You're waking up to in Tyson, 72 Waldorf, 76 Lafond Plaza. It's 3 a.m. hour, Friday morning, August 7th. We're 73 and holding outside the WTOP studios. Where the time now on WTOP is 3:40. And on WTOP, of course, we bring you Money News at 10 and 40.
6: This is a Bloomberg Money Minute. The Cyclospora outbreak has been bad for business. If your business is selling salads, Sweetgreen is cutting its annual earnings forecast after warning that diners are eating less fresh prepared foods following the outbreak. It says even as its own supply chain remained unaffected by Cyclospora, its sales fell in the just finished quarter. And it now expects comparable sales to plummet as much as 8% this year. Sweetgreen shares quickly tumbled in after-hours trades. Higher prices are not stopping the carnivores. Restaurant chain Texas Roadhouse says its sales continued growing in the second quarter, and a sign people are still willing to spend on its steaks, ribs, and burgers, despite pressured household budgets and higher menu prices spurred by a national beef shortage. The chain says comparable sales increased a hotter than forecast 6.2% last quarter versus a year earlier. This week, rival chain Outback Steakhouse also posted stronger than forecast sales as diners kept on ordering the big steaks. From the Bloomberg Newsroom, I'm Andrew O'Day on WTOP.
3: Overseas Asian stocks are mixed as they have been all this overnight early morning, mainly higher. The exception, the Nikkei, down this check by 76 points and some change. The Hang Seng is up by 115. The Shanghai up this morning by 40 points.
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3: In New Mexico, a court this week ordering Instagram and Facebook parent company Meta to pay $567 million for harming young people on its platforms. Now, Judge Brian Bychad says this week that the bulk of that money, $420 million, will be used for treatment services for young people. The rest will go toward awareness and prevention, screening services, and other costs over the next five-year period. In an earlier phase of this prosecution for this case, jurors had ordered apparently $375 million in civil penalties against Meta. Jurors determined it knowingly harmed children and their mental health and concealed what it knew about child sexual exploitation on its platforms. The order will have fundamental changes at Meta, of course, to rein in addictive features and improve age verification. Default privacy settings will help prevent child exploitation. They said they will appeal at Meta. A growing number of people in the country are expressing privacy concerns over automated license plates readers being installed by the company known as Flock, F-L-O-C-K. Some people have turned to vandalism. Police and the CEO of Flock defends their use, while some lawmakers are considering pulling back on their use. ABC's Rena Roy.
10: Critics are calling Flock cameras a mass surveillance system, sparking protests over privacy concerns.
11: Even if I trust my police department, I don't want them knowing my every movement.
10: In a statement to ABC News, the CEO of Flock, Garrett Langley, maintains the company's products help, quote, solve serious crimes and protect communities. Adding, Flock condemns any misuse of the cameras. And in a recorded statement sent to ABC affiliate WTNH, Langley also saying this.
12: The debate of privacy and safety is an important one. And at Flock, we believe they can coexist.
10: Rena Roy, ABC News, New York.
3: A new gun law locally in Montgomery County restricts where people can legally carry that firearm in public. But WTOP's Kate Ryan reports Friday morning three lawsuits have been filed against it, including one by a local synagogue.
13: Montgomery County Executive Mark Elrich says the county will not surrender in the fight over restrictions of firearms in public places.
15: Our job is to try to protect people, and gun legislation is important in accomplishing that.
13: But Rabbi Menashe Shapiro is suing along with the Silver Spring Jewish Center. Shapiro says the new law is not only a violation of the Second Amendment to keep and bear arms, but...
16: We allege that this is a violation of the Free Exercise Clause, the ability to exercise our religion, which we assert that we have a sincerely held religious belief to defend our community when necessary.
13: Shapiro says the spike in anti-Semitic incidents in the county underscores that need. Two other lawsuits have been filed, including one by the U.S. Department of Justice. Kate Ryan, WTOP News.
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29: 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Here.
3: Number of Americans these days filing claims for unemployment benefits increased slightly last week, but at the same time, layoffs dropped to a two-year low last month. So, what does that tell us about the current state of the labor market? We turn this morning, Friday, to Mark Hamrick, who writes and reports on the economy on Substack and the Hamrick Brief, here to discuss the numbers.
30: In many ways, this part of the economic narrative is very much along the lines of what we've been talking about for quite some time. And you've heard me talk in the past about the job market being really indicative of a low fire, low hire environment. And I'm adding one more aspect to this use of the word low, and that is low confidence environment. And what I mean by that is that, first of all, we're not seeing a huge number of layoffs. 199,000 new claims for unemployment benefits is the level we last saw, and we've said this in recent weeks as well, level last seen in 1969. What has happened to the workforce since 1969? It has risen by 105%, so more than doubling, and yet we're still at that remarkably low level. The low confidence part comes from data we saw earlier this week in the job openings report. One subset of that is called quits. The rate at which people are quitting their jobs, that's remarkably low. And we watch quits to get an indication about what kind of worker confidence is out there. Are people quitting jobs thinking that they'll get another one, or indeed having another one? And that's low as well. So low fire, low hire, low confidence is my theme for the job market right now.
4: Mark, talk a little bit about more about that. What has changed from the peak of the so-called great resignation we saw a few years ago to now?
30: Among the things that have happened is just a normalization of the job market. And I'll go back to that job openings report we had earlier this week. When things were red hot, and that included inflation being much worse then than it is now, and it's not great now, 2022, the job market featured two job openings for every unemployed worker. Unemployed workers being defined as someone who has obviously lost their job and is looking for work. Well, that ratio now is 1-1, meaning it's better balanced, but less in favor of job seekers or those who are working. Now, I'm going to throw another factoid at you. In recent days, we've gotten the ADP payrolls report. It's another way of looking at the status of the job market. Something quite remarkable there, and I'm all over TikTok and other places with my obnoxious social videos on this. But the biggest number that stands out is that job changers are getting pay raises averaging 7% compared to 4.4% for those who are staying with their jobs. Now, that's not a call for everybody to quit their jobs or to necessarily look for another job, but it does show that job changers are getting a pay raise that's essentially twice the level of the inflation rate. And so, you know, we have people who don't want to leave their jobs. That's the quits thing we're talking about. But those, ironically, who are leaving in this low mobility economy that we have, broadly speaking, on average, they're being rewarded for that. So maybe that's something that job seekers or even those who've been sort of sticking in their seat for a while might want to think about.
3: Talking jobs, that's Mark Hamrick, who writes and reports on the economy on Substack. In the Hamrick Brief, talking there with Ann and Brennan. 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
0: Looking good downtown across the Anacostia and Potomac River bridges, as well as the Southeast Southwest Freeway. Still have some road work going on in Georgetown on M Street, just off the Key Bridge. Follow direction through there. This could also affect you if you're coming in on Canal Road, heading over towards the Whitehurst Freeway. Accident cleanup in Northeast, E Street at 16th Street. Emergency equipment on the scene there. Beltway across the Wilson Bridge looks good in both directions. Still doing some road work northbound on I-95 as you come up past the Fairfax County Parkway in Newington. Stay to the far left on your way up to Springfield and the Beltway. We're brought to you by D.C. Department of Energy and Environment. D.C.'s DOEE says protect our air by switching to electric appliances and lawn equipment and apply for rebates from the D.C. Sustainable Energy Utility. I'm Robert Workman. Your next traffic report in 10 minutes.
19: This is our hottest stretch since early July. And here on this Friday, it's day 2 of 6. This heat, wave of heat, will continue through Tuesday of next week. And expect another day with thunderstorms isolated in nature from about 4 p.m. till 11 p.m. Temperatures this morning somewhere between 70 and 77 degrees. The afternoon between 89 and 95 degrees. Naturally, it's going to feel much hotter with the high humidity. I'm 7 News Chief Meteorologist Veronica Johnson in the First Alert Weather Center.
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3: On the medical page, Friday morning, the FDA, Food and Drug Administration, has approved the first ever mRNA flu vaccine. News Nation's Nicole Burley has more for us.
14: It's from Moderna. The vaccine is found to be more than 27% more effective than a standard flu shot. The FDA granted approval for adults ages 50 and over on the condition Moderna run an additional trial on the 65 and older crowd. The company says it takes just 2 to 3 months from picking the flu strain to roll out the shot, compared with 6 months for traditional vaccines.
3: mRNA vaccines can be updated and produced, we understand, much more quickly than standard vaccines.
6: Up in the morning and out to school.
3: The countdown to the first day of school in the district is on now, just around the corner, with classes starting in just over 2 weeks. As part of WTOP's back-to-school coverage, WTOP's Jimmy Alexander reports Friday morning D.C. Public Schools rolling out its first-ever back-to-school checklist to help families prepare.
7: And it includes information about enrollment, making transportation plans, including using the Kids Ride Free Card.
8: Paul Kine is D.C.'s Deputy Mayor of Education.
7: And, of course, the idea about a morning routine.
8: The checklist also covers doctor's appointments and all required immunizations.
7: So parents do have a couple of months to get their vaccinations and immunizations in order, but it's really important to make that doctor's appointment now and get it taken care of so you have nothing to worry about as the school year goes on.
8: Kine, who is a former middle school teacher, says he understands what parents are going through. The father of three still remembers dropping off his oldest on their first day of school.
7: My child was great, but I was not. So she just waved goodbye, and I stood there holding the tears back.
8: From the Edgewood Rec Center, Jimmy Alexander, WTOP News.
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18: Crashes, car fires, closures. If it's urgent, call the WTOP Traffic Center at 866-304-WTOP. What's happening when it's happening? 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
21: The Nationals had a player making his Major League debut and another celebrating the 10-year anniversary of his first big league appearance. And it was the rookie who showed up and showed out.
22: Driven in the air to right center field. It's in well. Crawford going back, way back, and it is gone. Goodbye. A home run for his first Major League hit for Andrew Pinckney. Bang, zoom goes Pinckney sprinting around the bases. He's flying toward the dugout, excited, and his family, they're all on their feet.
21: Charlie Slows on 1500 AM. That made Pinckney the seventh National to homer as his first career hit. He also spared another run on Miles Michaelis' lengthy ledger as the rookie's first outfield assist in the big leagues in a 7-3 loss to the Phillies. Skipper Blake Butera.
23: That was awesome. He shot out of a cannon, hit that ball really hard. To do it, obviously, off an arm like Sanchi to right center field was impressive. Super excited for him. I know he was fired up and a really cool moment for Andrew.
21: And it was a really bad night for Michaelis' milestone night. The 37-year-old tossed five innings of 12-hit, six-run ball. He set a new franchise record no one wants by giving up seven doubles in a single start. The Orioles fell short of a series sweep of the Angels with a 4-1 loss to finish a 3-3 homestand before embarking on a road trip of 10 games in 11 days. New Commanders receiver Stephon Diggs was in Ashburn to take his physical and sign his one-year deal. He'll don the burgundy and gold at Friday's practice before speaking to the media. Read why Diggs will unlock Jaden Daniels on WTOP.com. 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
3: I'm now 2:57 Friday morning, an update on traffic and weather a minute away.
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3: 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Robert Workman's in the WTOP Traffic Center this morning.
0: VDOT crews picking up the construction barrels now northbound on I-95. Between Newington and Springfield, for the moment, you still have to stay over to the far left. But by the time you get up to the 644 exits and the beltway ramps, you should have all of your lanes available. It's still a little bit slow as you come up past the Fairfax County Parkway. On the beltway across the Wilson Bridge, lanes are open in both directions. Georgetown still have road work just off the Key Bridge on M Street. Follow direction there. 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I'm Robert Workman, your next traffic report in 10 minutes.
3: We check that forecast now with Veronica.
19: Dry conditions this morning with partly cloudy skies and temperatures between 70 and 77 degrees. We'll have thunderstorms for the afternoon and evening. Storms starting at about 4 to 5 p.m. and continuing to move east. Temperatures about 89 to 95 degrees, but it'll feel more like 100. I'm 7 News Chief Meteorologist Veronica Johnson in the First Alert Weather Center.
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3: Good Friday morning, August 7th. Welcome in. I'm Dean Lane. Coming up this early 4 a.m. hour on WTOP, charges against a Bethesda man in the reflecting pool vandalism case have been formally dismissed by a judge. The president signs an executive order targeting birthright.
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4: From ABC News, I'm Wayne Cabot. Well, so much for that quick summer getaway. Summer storms caused hundreds of cancellations across the country after a day when the entire airspace was shut down across nine states from a systems outage in Minneapolis. Hundreds of flights were unable to take off. Others were forced to divert. ABC Aviation contributor John Nance says it lasted 90 minutes, but it's going to take days to recover.
10: From the airline's point of view, the ripple effect is monstrous because you've got crews in places that they can't, they really shouldn't be. In other words, you've got crew timeout problems. You've got people in places that they don't have the equipment to fly because that's someplace else. Any time you put this system on the ground, any part of it for 90 minutes, you've got a ripple effect that will go on for at least a couple of days before the airline are fully back to normal.
4: The evacuation zones for folks around Spokane will remain in place for weeks, says the Sheriff John Nowles.
11: When they are inhaling these kinds of toxic fumes and substances that are airborne, it might not be fatal immediately, but it can cause serious health risks and death years later down the road.
4: A serial arsonist admits to starting one of the fires that destroyed 900 homes, saying that fire is powerful and beautiful. His attorneys have asked for a mental health evaluation. New Jersey Senator Cory Booker on the third death of a migrant taken to the privately run detention center in Newark.
12: Every single day DHS keeps Delaney Hall open is another choice to let this happen again. Three times already.
4: On the Senate floor, Booker calling for Congress to shut down Delaney Hall. Olympian David Hearn, accused of vandalizing the reflecting pool, can take a victory lap. Federal judge dismissing the criminal case with prejudice, meaning the government can't charge him again. Celebrity daughter Northwest just dropped the video for her debut album at age 13. 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
3: WTOP at 4:02. Friday morning, August 7th. Thanks for taking the ride with us this early morning. Muggy this morning, 70s you're waking up to. Hot, humid, late day shower, some severe later on Friday. High 90 to 95, 73 now. Good morning to you. I'm Dean Lane. We begin the ride this half hour updating you on the reflecting pool in D.C. and where we stand this morning. An attorney in this case for the former Olympian and Bethesda resident David Hearn says the vandalism case has been formally dismissed by a judge nearly a week after the government dropped the felony charge against him. The Justice Department admitted last week, as you may know, and we reported here on WTOP, it was most likely shoddy construction work on that pool that caused the blue lining to actually peel and not vandalism. Hearn's legal team is requesting that the charges be dismissed with prejudice, quote unquote, which means the government would not be able to refile the case. Justice Department lawyers have until August 18th to respond to the motion. The president still says it was vandalism. WTOP at 4:03. There are legal challenges against a new gun measure locally in Montgomery County this morning. It's actually designed to bar guns inside or within 100 yards of where the public could assemble including houses of worship. But, as WTOP's Kate Ryan reports Friday morning, the law itself faces three lawsuits already, including one claiming it violates religious freedom.
5: Rabbi Menashe Shapiro with the Silver Spring Jewish Center has filed the lawsuit against Montgomery County over its new firearms restrictions, citing religious beliefs that call for the protection of synagogues.
6: Right here in Montgomery County, Maryland, Jewish communities have experienced a dramatic increase in anti-Semitic attacks.
5: Since then, volunteer security teams were formed at the synagogue. Montgomery County Executive Mark Elrich was asked about all three lawsuits over the gun law, including one filed by the Department of Justice.
7: You know, we have more shootings. We've got an issue with ghost guns, which, you know, are illegally manufactured. They should not even be allowed to be manufactured. And we need to do more on the gun front rather than less on the gun front.
5: Kate Ryan, WTOP News.
3: WTOP at 4:04. Another delay now in the case locally of the Montgomery County woman accused of murdering her two little kids back in 2014. This morning, WTOP's Luke Lueckert Friday. He was in the court Thursday for the latest on the hearing this morning.
13: Ultimately, the judge pushed back the hearing by 2 weeks to determine if the defense is allowed to pursue a plea of not criminally responsible. State's attorneys argued that they had the motion for mere hours before the morning hearing and requested several days to review the dozens of documents filed by Hoggle's public defenders. Police and prosecutors say Hoggle was the last person to see 3-year-old Sarah and 2-year-old Jacob when they disappeared on September 7th, 12 years ago. Jacob's father, Troy Turner, was in the courtroom and told reporters that he feels almost no progress on the case has been made in all that time. The judge added during the hearing that the lack of resources and staffing at the public defenders and state's attorney's offices, as well as the public health department that completed psychiatric evaluations, is a crisis in the judicial system. In Montgomery County, Luke Lueckert, WTOP News.
3: Hoggle's children have not been seen since the day they disappeared back in 2014, and no bodies have been recovered in this case. Stay tuned. WTOP at 4:05. To Virginia, where the governor, Abigail Spanberger, is intervening, apparently, in NextEra's proposed merger with Dominion Energy. She says this week she is the first governor to ever take this type of step in a case like this. WTOP Scott Gelman.
14: The other significance of this, not just talking about the impact it could have on customers' bills, she says she wants to make sure that bill credits are not just one and done for a short period of time, that they don't go up and sort of counteract, that a bill credit would be counteracting possibly a bill increase in some way. What's really interesting about all of this, too, is the SEC still has the final decision here. This is still the regulatory body that can approve, deny, or make changes to this. But by intervening, there is one other luxury that Governor Abigail Spanberger is afforded.
15: As a party to the case, as I will be, because I'm in the case, I do have the ability to take legal action once there's a decision.
14: Perhaps the most significant comment that she made during this about half-hour news conference.
3: The State Corporation Commission usually gets about 6 months to act on a merger proposal, but there have been calls to get state leaders to extend that timeline. We'll keep you updated here at WTOP. Time now is 4:06. A recent disturbing incident on TikTok is serving as a good reminder this week to talk to your kids about mental health issues.
16: Gossip blogger Perez Hilton appeared to be harming himself during a live stream that didn't get interrupted for 15 to 30 minutes, according to multiple online reports. It set off criticism of TikTok and renewed the issue of mental health, young people, and handling it the right way.
17: People are more comfortable doing things online than they ever have been before because it's just so much more normalized that everyone's online all the time.
16: Dr. Heather Davis, assistant professor of psychology at Virginia Tech, urges young people to seek help in other ways.
17: If you're in a mental health crisis, you know, reaching out to a trusted loved one, if you're a child or an adolescent, a teen, reaching out to a trusted adult is a good first step.
16: Professor Davis says getting professional help is the best response to having suicidal thoughts or going through non-suicidal self-injury. Kyle Cooper, WTOP News.
3: 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Good morning. Welcome in. Thanks for taking the Friday morning ride with us. This 4 a.m. hour, 4:08, the time to be exact.
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3: traffic and weather on the 8th, and a good Friday morning to Robert Workman in the WTOP Traffic Center.
0: Good morning, Dean. Northbound on I-95, still slow going through Newington, but VDOT crews are picking up the construction from overnight. So as you head past the Fairfax County Parkway, you still want to stay over to the far left. Really, just one lane open through there until they get the rest of those barrels out of the way on the way up to Springfield. By the time you get to the Beltway exit ramps, though, all of your lanes should be available through there. On the Beltway leaving Springfield, Alexandria, Annandale, everything looks good. Northbound on 395, a work zone just inside the Beltway up near Edsel Road on the way to Duke Street. Double checking the cameras there. It looks like the barrels are still there along the right side for another few minutes. Past that point, you should be okay. Up the hill and continuing to the Pentagon and the 14th Street Bridge. Selling your car? 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I'm Robert Workman, your next traffic report in 10 minutes.
3: Let's check that forecast now, this 4 a.m. hour with Veronica as you rise with us this morning, Friday, on WTOP.
19: This is our hottest stretch since early July. And here on this Friday, it's day 2 of 6. This heat, wave of heat, will continue through Tuesday of next week. And expect another day with thunderstorms isolated in nature from about 4 p.m. till 11 p.m. Temperatures this morning somewhere between 70 and 77 degrees. The afternoon between 89 and 95 degrees. Naturally, it's going to feel much hotter with a high humidity. I'm 7 News Chief Meteorologist Veronica Johnson in the First Alert Weather Center.
3: Low to mid-70s and sticky warm out this morning. 71 degrees Alexandria, 75 this check Penn Quarter, 72 Friday morning in Columbia. On Friday morning, August 7th, this 4 a.m. hour, we're at 73 and holding outside the WTOP studios, where the time now is 4:10. 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
8: This is a Bloomberg Money Minute. The Cyclospora outbreak has been bad for business. If your business is selling salads, Sweetgreen is cutting its annual earnings forecast after warning that diners are eating less fresh prepared foods following the outbreak. It says even as its own supply chain remained unaffected by Cyclospora, its sales fell in the just finished quarter. And it now expects comparable sales to plummet as much as 8% this year. Sweetgreen shares quickly tumbled in after-hours trades. Higher prices are not stopping the carnivores. Restaurant chain Texas Roadhouse says its sales continued growing in the second quarter, and a sign people are still willing to spend on its steaks, ribs, and burgers, despite pressured household budgets and higher menu prices spurred by a national beef shortage. The chain says comparable sales increased a hotter-than-forecast 6.2% last quarter versus a year earlier. This week, rival chain Outback Steakhouse also posted stronger-than-forecast sales as diners kept on ordering the big steaks. From the Bloomberg Newsroom, I'm Andrew O'Day on WTOP.
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3: Republicans on the Senate Committee on Homeland Security voted this week to hold Dr. Anthony Fauci in contempt of Congress for refusing to answer their questions this week about the government's handling of the COVID-19 pandemic. Democrats were opposed, and now Chairman Rand Paul of Kentucky says he's asking the Justice Department to prosecute Fauci, bypassing a referral vote by the full Senate. This morning, Sabrina Siddiqui, national politics reporter with the Wall Street Journal, says this criminal referral was a predictable event.
1: That was precisely why President Biden preemptively pardoned Dr. Fauci, as well as other officials whom the Biden White House felt like would be a target of President Trump and his allies, as, you know, they had at the time openly threatened to go after some of President Trump's critics. But that pardon only covered Dr. Fauci.

0: accuse him of lying under oath.
1: And Fauci said in his opening statement, he felt like, you know, they were going to try and get him in a, you know, a gotcha moment. So what do you make now of the Republicans, or I should say of Senator Paul's decision to refer this right to the Justice Department instead of taking it to a full Senate floor vote?
0: Well, the reality here is that Senator Paul knows that this would not pass or not meet the 60 vote threshold that would be required in the Senate, right? If he brings it to the floor for a full Senate vote, Republicans have only 53 seats. And there's no way any Democrats are going to support this. Frankly, it's not even clear if Senator Paul would have every Republican behind it. And so by referring it directly to the Justice Department, I think he was trying to bypass a vote that would most likely fail. Now, the Justice Department has said that they've received the referral and they're reviewing it. They're going to work with the Senate accordingly. What is not clear is if they are actually going to act on it. Senator Paul has made referrals to the DOJ, including under President Trump just last year, with respect to Dr. Fauci. Obviously, this is an actual contempt resolution, so it's not just Senator Paul referring him on his own for criminal prosecution. So it just depends on where DOJ is willing to take it. They have shown a willingness to investigate and even charge President Trump's perceived adversaries, as we said. How much of an appetite is there to leverage that against Dr. Fauci? That we don't know.
1: So the Justice Department, let's say they say, fine, we will take it. Is this likely then to go to U.S. Attorney for D.C. Jeanine Pirro to present to a grand jury?
0: So that's where it would go. And that's even part of the resolution, is that the DOJ would then take this to Jeanine Pirro's office. Of course, she would have to bring it to a grand jury in D.C. When I talk to legal experts, that's where they think it gets tricky. There's just not a lot of legal experts I've spoken to who think that a grand jury in D.C. or a federal judge in Washington would actually be willing to convict Dr. Fauci. And also, you know, there's obviously the question of whether or not there's even a clear case to make here, because there are some legal experts who say that he was within his rights to plead the fifth. People often bring up former IRS official Lois Lerner. This now happened more than a decade ago, but it was one of the last times that you had a former government official who Republicans had voted to hold in contempt. That time it was a full vote in the House of Representatives, and then it went to the Justice Department. They didn't ultimately act on it at DOJ, but it's just another example of where she had also pleaded the fifth. So that was the parallel to Fauci. You know, if someone has pleaded their Fifth Amendment right, most attorneys or most judges would probably not want to set some kind of precedent where they're undermining the validity of pleading the fifth before Congress.
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3: Congestion northbound on I-95 as you come up into Newington towards Springfield. VDOT is picking up the overnight construction, but there are a lot of barrels to get out of the way. Right and center lanes remain blocked. Stay over to the far left as you come up past the Fairfax County Parkway. On the beltway over towards the Woodrow Wilson Bridge, lanes open between Oxon Hill and Alexandria. Accident reported in Prince George's County now on Suitland Parkway at Silver Hill Road. Watch for emergency response. North of town, outer loop looks good through College Park and Silver Spring. Overnight road work on the outer loop at the American Legion Bridge has cleared up. Looking good southbound on 270 with just light volume from Germantown and Gaithersburg towards the lane divide. I'm Robert Workman, your next traffic report in 10 minutes.
4: Hot and humid today. In fact, we've got hot and humid conditions going all the way through Tuesday of next week. Each day, at least here for D.C., will be running around 95 degrees. But the range of temperatures will be between 89 and 95 degrees. Heat indices will be triple digits and much higher, too, for the next few days. Now, for today, too, we'll be tracking some thunderstorms starting at about 4 to 5 p.m. Storms could go as late as 10 p.m. I'm 7 News Chief Meteorologist Veronica Johnson in the First Alert Weather Center.
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5: A New Mexico court has ordered Instagram and Facebook parent company Meta to pay $567 million to address harms to young people from its platforms. The judge in the case said the bulk of that money, $420 million, will be used for treatment services for young people. The rest, they say, will go toward awareness and prevention, screening services, and other costs over the next 5 years. In an earlier phase of this prosecution, jurors had ordered $375 million in civil penalties against Meta. Jurors determined they knowingly harmed children's mental health and concealed what it knew about child sexual exploitation happening on the platforms. The order will have fundamental changes at Meta now to rein in addictive features and improve age verification. Default privacy settings will help prevent child sexual exploitation, they say. The court ordered Meta to report on its progress twice a year on how it's complying with these required measures. Meta issued a statement this morning saying it will appeal. Police say a man charged with starting one of the wildfires in Spokane, Washington, admits to the crime this morning.
6: Aaron Farinacci is being charged with first-degree arson for allegedly sparking the Old Trails fire in Spokane. County Detective Michael Drapeau says Farinacci confessed to the crime and planned it for weeks, choosing August 1st because the forecast called for high winds. According to court documents, he looked up the work of a serial arsonist and purchased items to make an incendiary device. Police say Farinacci told them he knew it was going to get bad, but claimed he didn't intend it to grow as much as it did.
7: They were kind of bent over and looked like they were doing something towards the tree line.
6: Resident Paul Child is credited with leading police to the suspect after spotting a man standing by some railroad tracks and acting suspicious.
7: 10-15 minutes max, and then my daughter was sitting on the porch out there, and she says there's a fire.
6: I'm Jennifer King.
5: The Protect College Sports Act, as it's known, takes another step in D.C. this week. News Nation's Brooke Schaefer explains what it could mean for athletes.
8: The Senate has moved the ball on passing the Protect College Sports Act, but it hasn't reached the end zone just yet. Majority Leader John Thune started the process yesterday to bring the bill up for an initial Senate vote as soon as tomorrow. The bill would create national rules for NIL payments, transfers, eligibility, health protections, and enforcement. The Big Ten and the SEC now back the revised bill after months of opposition. Former Alabama head football coach Nick Saban says he helped shape it, and now he's making a direct pitch to Congress to move it forward.
9: I think where we're at right now is not really sustainable. We needed some kind of legislation that would give antitrust protection so that lawsuits wouldn't rule the day. It's not perfect, but it certainly addresses 80% of the need.
8: But there are concerns over the bill. Florida's University Task Force does not want Congress freezing the conference map, blocking the richest conferences from expanding beyond 19 schools. That could matter a lot to Florida State right now in the ACC, but wanting to make a move to a more lucrative conference like the Big Ten, which already has 18 schools. But that pushback, it goes beyond just the realignment of these conferences. Former University of Florida football player Derek Wingo now works as an NIL director. He says the bill could give athletes too little time to get advice before making one of the biggest financial decisions of their lives.
10: You know, an athlete can't talk to these agents after whatever it might be, the 2 weeks or 5 weeks at the end of their last collegiate game, and then expect to make one of the most important decisions of their life and who's going to manage that and be the key front person on that in that short period of time, right? That's something that, you know, I really don't agree with.
8: Texas Republican Senator Ted Cruz is one of the sponsors of this bill. He says it would stop the chaos in college sports.
5: Here at home, D.C. police have established another special curfew zone as they try to curb teen takeovers. Teens under 18 will not be allowed to get together in a group of nine or more Friday and Saturday nights in the Columbia Heights neighborhood. The curfew will begin Friday night at 8 and continue until midnight, the same for Saturday. The special curfew zone is in addition to the citywide curfew for all juveniles under 18. It begins at 12:01 a.m. and lasts until 6 the following morning. 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
11: Batman fans will get this. You either die a hero or live long enough to see yourself become the villain. In a span of hours, the Nationals' Miles Michaelis went from extra-inning hero to undesirable franchise history.
12: The pitch for Michaelis, swinging a line drive into right center field. That's a base hit, and it's going to roll all the way to the wall in right center field. On his way to third, Realmuto being waved home by Anthony Contreras. He'll score standing as the throw finally comes in. It's another double.
13: I mean, seven doubles in three innings.
11: Yeah, Dave Jagler on 1500 AM. Michaelis set a franchise record with those seven doubles allowed in a single start among the 12 hits, leading to six runs to earn the 7-3 loss in Philadelphia and close out a miserable 1-7 road trip. Blake Butera.
14: Tough stretch, no doubt. I think there were a lot of emotions throughout these last eight games with the deadline, with seeing some key parts leave, of course, some guys that have been integral for our group and obviously have had a lasting impact both on and off the field for us. And then Woody going down, of course, and then doing all that while we're on the road playing two really good teams.
11: The positive was the major league debut of Andrew Pinckney, who became the seventh National to homer as his first career hit, a 402-foot solo shot with friends and family in attendance. The Nats now continue their 17 games in 17 days gauntlet at home against the Reds Friday evening. The Wizards and Anthony Davis have mutually decided to table talks on a contract extension until the season starts, reportedly giving the two sides the first 20 games or so to see how the arrangement goes. Rob Woodfork, WTOP Sports.
5: Alrighty, thanks, Rob, as always. Good morning, welcome in.
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18: Overnight construction remains in Georgetown on M Street, just off of Key Bridge. One Direction at a Time is getting through under the direction of the flagman there. So be alert if you're coming across the Key Bridge or coming in Canal Road towards Whitehurst Freeway. VDOT crews are picking up the construction northbound on I-95 as you come up past the Fairfax County Parkway in Newington. Still a lot of barrels to get out of the way along the right and center portions of the roadway. So stay to the left and expect it to cost you a couple of minutes on the way up towards Springfield and the Beltway. I'm Robert Workman. Your next traffic report in 10 minutes.
5: Coming up next half hour, this 4 a.m. hour for you Friday morning on WTOP after traffic and weather.
19: Growing calls for a congressman to end his re-election bid amid allegations of domestic abuse. I'm Mitchell Miller today on The Hill.
20: Hot, humid, and uncomfortable today. Everyone will be dealing with this heat and humidity. Not everyone will deal with the storms, only some isolated storms expected for the afternoon and evening. Temperatures this morning between 70 and 77 degrees. A range of highs later today between 89 and 95 degrees. Heat indices will run as high as 97 to 102 or 103 degrees. I'm 7 News Chief Meteorologist Veronica Johnson in the First Alert Weather Center.
5: Warm and sticky this morning. You're waking up to 72 degrees for Belvoir, 74 Foggy Bottom, 71 Silver Spring this 4 a.m. hour on WTOP. And we're looking at 73 outside the WTOP studios, where the time now is 4:30.
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5: And a good Friday morning, August 7th, 2026. We do indeed thank you for taking us along for the 4 a.m. hour ride this early morning. Glad you're in. Welcome. I'm Dean Lane. Andrew Alsbrooks is our producer. Our top story this half hour on WTOP Friday morning. We begin with the Senate Homeland Security Committee voting this week to hold Dr. Anthony Fauci in contempt of Congress and referring him for potential prosecution over his refusal recently to answer questions about his handling of the COVID-19 pandemic. Now, Jay O'Brien, that is, of ABC, has more for us this morning.
21: The Republican-led Senate Homeland Security Committee voting to hold Dr. Anthony Fauci in contempt of Congress after he refused to answer their questions, invoking the Fifth Amendment more than 100 times. The chairman of that committee, Rand Paul, says that Fauci is not eligible to do that because he received a full pardon from former President Biden. Fauci says that Paul has a, quote, unhinged obsession with him and wants to see him behind bars. Democrats accusing Republicans of trying to lay a trap for Fauci. Paul has now referred this matter to the Justice Department. No word on if they will seek criminal charges.
5: WTOP at 431. Just weeks after the U.S. Supreme Court rule upheld the broad concept of birthright citizenship, as you may remember, under the U.S. Constitution, President Donald Trump is once again trying to trim it down, doing so Thursday. The president signed two new executive actions this week on the issue of immigration. The first, we're told, limits the number of people eligible for U.S. citizenship after being born in the United States, while a second focuses on stopping people from coming to the U.S. to specifically give birth, or called birth tourism, quote unquote. That's the name. Sophie Brams, courts and legal affairs reporter for The Hill, joining WTOP, telling us that Mr. Trump's second attempt here to restrict birthright citizenship will face a stiff fight.
22: This is almost certain to face legal challenges. We just heard from the ACLU a few minutes ago. They were actually represented the plaintiffs in the Supreme Court case known as Barbara, the one that was just decided, basically saying that they expect that, you know, this any new attempt to restrict this is going to meet the same fate as the last one. But Trump and, you know, some of his officials who are with him in the Oval Office today say they believe that these narrow restrictions kind of fall outside of the scope of that Supreme Court ruling, and they believe this will pass constitutional muster if it comes back around.
5: In June, the Supreme Court struck down Mr. Trump's previous birthright citizenship ordered by a 6-3 vote. Stay tuned. WTOP at 432. Congressional calls are growing as we roll towards the weekend, growing louder for Ohio Republican Congressman Max Miller to officially step down and call it quits in the wake of allegations of domestic abuse against his ex-wife and others. WTOP's Capitol Hill correspondent Mitchell Miller, Friday morning, today on The Hill.
19: Ohio Republican Senator John Husted now says that Miller should resign to focus on his family and young daughter. A growing number of Republican lawmakers are critical of Miller for continuing to run for re-election. Montana Senator Tim Sheehy calls Miller a degenerate sociopath. Miller has been accused of abuse by his ex-wife Emily Marino, who's the daughter of Ohio Senator Bernie Marino. He says his former son-in-law needs professional help. President Trump could force Miller to end his campaign, but says,
23: well, I'm not going to get involved in that. It's a very sad situation.
19: Miller has denied allegations made by his former wife, which include drawing a gun on her and allegedly breaking their daughter's collarbone. On Capitol Hill, Mitchell Miller, WTOP News.
5: WTOP Friday morning at 4:33. In other news this morning on WTOP for you, the pillows that made Mike Lindell famous are creating some issues, apparently, for his campaign to become Minnesota's next governor.
24: An administrative law judge on Thursday said that there was probable cause that Mike Lindell of MyPillow potentially violated campaign laws by handing out his famous foam pillows during a 4th of July parade this year. Minnesota law bars candidates from giving out any items of value to influence voters. A panel of three judges will now be assigned to review the allegations. Lindell says the pillows aren't full size, and that his team followed all relevant campaign guidelines. Peter Harlambous, ABC News.
5: WTOP at 4:34 Friday. President Donald Trump is denying reports this week that the U.S. is running low on air defense stockpiles. ABC's Rachel Scott updates us.
25: President Trump pushing back on reports the U.S. is running low on missiles, with the war he said would last 4 to 6 weeks, now well into its 6th month.
23: We're in very good shape. We have literally massive amounts of ammunition.
25: Still, sources tell ABC News President Trump expressed frustration when he convened his cabinet at Camp David last week.
26: Thank you, Mr. President, for the invitation, the opportunity to be here.
25: Behind closed doors, sources tell us the president voiced concerns the U.S. missile stockpile has been significantly depleted.
5: Writing online recently, Mr. Trump says large amounts are being manufactured and shipped to the U.S. as we speak. A possible agreement to reopen the Strait of Hormuz is once again, this morning, said to be very close at this hour. But this deal could create more problems than it actually solves, as we hear this morning from WTOP's national security correspondent, J.J. Green.
1: Iran and Oman have been working on an agreement that would allow passage through the Strait of Hormuz, but it could at some point allow Iran to collect tolls.
2: Two sides are very close to a deal.
1: That's Ambassador Gordon Gray, Kuwait professor of Gulf and Arabian Peninsula Affairs at the Elliott School at George Washington University.
2: That would allow for free navigation,
1: but only in certain places and for a limited time.
2: In the center of the Strait of Hormuz for 60 days.
1: He says for now, it looks as though it's going to be a toll-free situation.
2: The reports I've seen have suggested that no tolls would be charged. But the question in my mind is what is going to happen after 60 days.
5: WTOP National Security Correspondent J.J. Green, where the time now is 4:36 Friday morning. Privacy concerns are mounting over automated license plate readers being installed by the company known as Flock, F-L-O-C-K. ABC's Rena Roy is following that.
4: As more cities implement automated license plate readers, controversy is brewing. Authorities in New Jersey are warning that those Flock cameras are increasingly being targeted, according to an intelligence bulletin reviewed by ABC News. Local police now urge to step up patrols around those cameras, which automatically scan every license plate that passes, logging the vehicle, time, and location into a searchable database that officers can use to track vehicles.
5: Word this morning that some people have vandalized the readers. Police and the CEO of Flock defend their use, while some lawmakers are considering limits on their use.
6: Crashes, car fires, closures. If it's urgent, call the WTOP Traffic Center at 866-304-WTOP. What's happening when it's happening? WTOP Traffic Updates every 10 minutes.
5: Good Friday morning, August 7th. Welcome in for the ride. Time now is 4:37 as you rise with us this morning. An update on traffic and weather for you a minute away on WTOP. Meantime, if you are just joining us, we thank you for waking up with us here at WTOP this early hour. We get you started now with a recap of some of the top stories we're following this early morning.
7: ABC News, I'm Wayne Cabot. A notification to Facebook it won't like and Instagram. A court in New Mexico saying Meta must pay $567 million for harm to young people through addictive designs like endless scrolling, autoplay, and notifications, a charge Meta denies. At the airports, bad day for the summer getaway. Airspace shut down in 9 states in the Midwest from a still unexplained system failure in Minneapolis.
9: Not just radars, but the frequencies, the channels, if you will, that the air traffic controllers are able to talk to the aircraft on, all went down.
7: That's ABC's Sam Sweeney, and storms have been causing problems to worsen. Ground stops across the Northeast, many flights canceled, thousands delayed nationwide. President Trump says the military has what it needs, but an official tells ABC News that critical air defense missiles are extremely low. Patriot missiles and THAAD missiles cut way down. This is ABC News.
5: Good Friday morning, August 7th. Thanks for kicking off your morning with us. Glad you're in. 4:38. Traffic and weather on the 8th, and good morning, of course, to Robert Workman in the WTOP Traffic Center this early hour.
18: Good morning, Dean. Good news. Northbound I-95, all lanes now open through the overnight work zone that went up from Newington through Springfield towards the Beltway and squeezed you down to just one lane overnight. Oh, you missed the whole thing. Now your lanes are all open and moving well up towards the Beltway. Still have some road work northbound on 395 between Edsel Road and Duke Street, and they're getting the last of those barrels out of the right side of the roadway now, and I believe we have 1, 2, 3 lanes are getting by as you head up the hill towards Landmark. On the right across the Key Bridge into Georgetown, still have the work zone actually over on M Street on the DC end of the Key Bridge. As you get into that intersection through there, be prepared for some direction. This will also affect you if you're coming in on Canal Road over towards the Whitehurst Freeway. Maryland side, Beltway looks good through College Park and Silver Spring. There was an accident reported on Suitland Parkway near Silver Hill Road with help on the way. I'm Robert Workman, your next traffic report in 10 minutes.
5: 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Here now, 7 News First Alert Chief Meteorologist Veronica Johnson with a sticky forecast.
20: Hot and humid today. In fact, we've got hot and humid conditions going all the way through Tuesday of next week. Each day, at least here for D.C., will be running around 95 degrees. But the range of temperatures will be between 89 and 95 degrees. Heat indices will be triple digits and much higher, too, for the next few days. Now, for today, too, we'll be tracking some thunderstorms starting at about 4 to 5 p.m. Storms could go as late as 10 p.m. I'm 7 News Chief Meteorologist Veronica Johnson in the First Alert Weather Center.
5: We're at 72 degrees College Park. You're raking up to 70 straight up Fairfax, 75 on the National Mall, 73 in Holding outside the WTOP studios, where the time now on WTOP is 440. And on WTOP, of course, we bring you money news at 10 and 40.
8: This is a Bloomberg Money Minute. The company behind ChatGPT is hoping next year's hot consumer electronics must-have resembles a donut. That's what OpenAI says its device is going to look like. The company's smart speaker will be priced at more than $300. It'll be designed to be easy to carry around and will have features such as speaker grills, microphones, and lights to demonstrate when it's listening. OpenAI says it will be positioned as an AI-first computer that can help users get things done with the goal of making it feel more alive than current smart speakers. Prediction markets such as Polymarket and Kalshi are making life tough for what could be called traditional online betting companies. DraftKings is posting earnings and sales for the just-finished quarter below analyst expectations, even as the number of its monthly players increased 9% from last year. Earlier this week, DraftKings rival Flutter Entertainment, owner of FanDuel, also posted results below analyst forecasts. From the Bloomberg Newsroom, I'm Andrew O'Day on WTOP.
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5: It would seem some of the savings touted by Elon Musk's Department of Government Efficiency, or DOGE, as it was known. Do you remember them? They were incorrect or lack supporting evidence, we're told this morning, according to federal auditors investigating this. For instance, the Government Accountability Office, GAO, says 108 of 264 leases identified for termination by DOGE were being canceled before DOGE was even established as a thing. In another case, DOGE reported $1.7 billion in savings on a Department of Defense contract for IT services, but that contract, we're told, was never terminated. And so no savings were actually achieved at all, even though it's on the books as an achievement. GAO and DOGE was not transparent, they say, regarding how it calculated savings, and its officials did not respond to requests for more information. Stay tuned. In health news this morning, there are two major foodborne illnesses growing across the country simultaneously. One is the ongoing parasite outbreak linked to the iceberg lettuce sold at Taco Bell. The other is a salmonella outbreak of recent times linked to a couple of Tex-Mex restaurant chains.
0: The CDC reporting a salmonella outbreak linked to jalapenos served at Chipotle and Qdoba restaurants, reaching 27 states, with 345 people sickened and 36 hospitalized. One of them, a Minnesota woman, now suing Chipotle, claiming 3 days after she ate a burrito bowl, she lost consciousness and her temperature reached 102 degrees. She says she was diagnosed with sepsis from salmonella complications. Chipotle and Qdoba removing the jalapenos. The FDA says the peppers came from Mexico through Coast Citrus distributors and are now being recalled.
5: ABC's Elizabeth Schulze this morning. The Oakland Police Department is investigating a car crash where a woman in her 30s was struck while walking her dog, and the driver was a child under the age of 10. ABC's Trevor Altz with that.
10: To shocking moments, Oakland police say two young boys stole their parents' car, sideswiped another vehicle, and hit a pedestrian, a woman walking her dog, before crashing into a retaining wall. And the family says those boys are 7 and 4-year-old brothers.
11: The airbags did deploy, so I did see one of the kids fly to the back, because when the airbag deployed, it hit them so hard, and they were so small. These kids were so small.
12: The family says both of those boys' parents were asleep when all of this happened. They say they have no idea why the boys took the car or how they even knew how to operate it.
5: The boys were taken to the hospital with minor injuries, we're told. Big change to your breakfast table is coming. a bit sooner, actually, than expected. It was expected, but not this soon. News Nation's Blake Berman explains this morning.
13: Kellogg says it's on track to remove artificial dyes from all of its cereals by the end of this year. That's a year earlier than the company had promised. The company says it's planning to replace the dyes with fruit and vegetable-based juices. Now, the decision comes after the company faced growing pressure to remove the artificial ingredients and after the HHS secretary, Robert F. Kennedy Jr., urged food companies to lose certain dyes from its recipes.
5: The FDA says petroleum-based food dyes had possible health impacts for children. 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
5: The proposed merger locally between Virginia's Dominion Energy and NextEra Energy is now in the hands of the State Corporation Commission as we roll towards the weekend. But Virginia's Governor Abigail Spanberger has chimed in, announcing she is asking to be a party in this case. She further says she wants to make sure customers do not see their power bills go up if the deal gets approved. This morning, WTOP's Scott Gelman, who attended a news conference with the governor, joins Ann and Brennan with the latest detail.
19: It's a massive merger, tens of billions of dollars, the proposal here for NextEra to take over Dominion Energy based here in Virginia. The State Corporation Commission, as all of this has been filed and formally seeking approval for this merger, has 6 months. And we've been reporting that several lawmakers are calling for a special session back in Richmond to authorize that regulatory agency to get another 6 months. So they have a year to scrutinize this. And at the core of all of this are really a few things: affordability concerns, the fear that the merger will have customers' bills go up, job concerns, the fear that jobs will be leaving Virginia. There are infrastructure concerns. And then one other that we spoke about a couple of weeks ago, the conflict of interest that some people have highlighted. The chair of the State Corporation Commission, which is the body that will be making the decision about this merger, Kelsey Baggett, is a former attorney for NextEra Energy. All of this is at play as this merger now is getting in the hands of Virginia's SCC.
21: Scott, what does Governor Spanberger hope to do by getting involved here?
19: This is a formal step of being a party in the case, but it's an interesting one. Here's how she described it a few moments ago.
22: My goal and my expectation by intervening in this FCC case is to be able to insert the priorities of Virginians throughout the discussion to make sure that the FCC is weighing the priorities that I know so many Virginians share, principally affordability, but also the protection of jobs.
19: Virginia Governor Abigail Spanberger also saying that by being a party to the case here, it means that she gets to ask specific questions of NextEra through this process and really be involved in all the document gathering and get into the nitty gritty so that she's aware of what's going on and have an understanding of some of the questions that she wants answered.
27: So, Scott, are we safe to assume that the governor's office is never involved in these type of large mergers at any level, that she would now want to inject herself in all of it at this point?
19: And in an opinion piece and an op-ed in the Washington Post this morning, Governor Abigail Spanberger says this has never happened before. There's never been a Virginia governor who has intervened in a case like this one in this way. The other significance of this, not just talking about the impact it could have on customers' bills, she says she wants to make sure that bill credits are not just one and done for a short period of time, that they don't go up and sort of counteract, that a bill credit would be counteracting possibly a bill increase in some way. What's really interesting about all of this, too, is the SEC still has the final decision here. This is still the regulatory body that can approve, deny, or make changes to this. But by intervening, there is one other luxury that Governor Abigail Spanberger is afforded.
22: As a party to the case, as I will be, because I'm intervening in the case, I do have the ability to take legal action once there's a decision.
19: Perhaps the most significant comment that she made during this about half-hour news conference, there could be, by taking this step, legal intervention if her office is not satisfied with the way all of this plays out.
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18: Light volume coming down 270 through Gaithersburg and Rockville towards the lane divide. Likewise, over in Prince George's County, I-95 and the BW Parkway look good from 198 in Laurel down towards the Beltway. No issues around 495 in Greenbelt, College Park, Silver Spring, and Bethesda. Downtown, Anacostia and Potomac River bridges look good. Still have a little bit of road work in Georgetown on M Street just off the Key Bridge. Follow direction through there. At the Chesapeake Bay Bridge, eastbound span remains closed for overnight construction, so you're still sharing the westbound span, one lane in each direction between Stevensville and Sandy Point. Coming in 50 from Annapolis, though, through Bowie towards the Beltway, you should find all of those lanes available. 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I'm Robert Workman. Your next traffic report in 10 minutes.
5: Over to Veronica with a hot, hot forecast. Sticky for the next few days.
20: A muggy, warm start later today. It's going to be humid and hot. In fact, very humid. Temperatures starting out in the low to upper 70s. We'll see afternoon temperatures in the low to mid 90s, but triple digit readings easily what it will feel like. And we'll be on storm watch again. Had a handful of severe thunderstorm warnings yesterday. We're going to see similar today between about 4 p.m. and 11 p.m. I'm 7 News Chief Meteorologist Veronica Johnson in the First Alert Weather Center.
5: 72, Georgetown, you're waking up to 72 as well. 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And coming up this Friday morning for you on WTOP.
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5: Many parents locally in the area are now thinking about back-to-school supplies and other things they have to check off that list before the first day of class for their children. 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WTOP's Jimmy Alexander Friday morning telling us the school system is trying to make the transition easier.
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1: 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Now, the checklist also has tips on morning routines and attendance.
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5: 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We are headed down the ocean now to Ocean City, Maryland, where two leaders are replacing signs on the boardwalk, and you have a chance to own one of the old ones, piece of nostalgia. WTOP's Mike Murillo tells us the money will be going to a charity in the Baltimore area.
24: There's just so much like nostalgia and emotion.
2: The old Ocean City street and boardwalk signs up for auction are bringing back memories for plenty of beachgoers.
4: Well, everyone kind of has their street.
2: White Harrison's company Plaque That replaced the signs and decided to auction many of the originals rather than just throw them away.
24: You've got the Leave Only Your Footprint signs, which are real classic, have that big footprint on them. Then you've got some like ordinance and rules signs.
2: To name a few of several hundred. He says families, longtime visitors, and collectors are all trying to claim a piece of Ocean City history. And some signs, well, may have stories of their own.
24: Maybe like North Division Street boardwalk sign. We've probably seen some stuff. The one right by the boardwalk arch.
2: Net proceeds from the auction, he says, will benefit the charity Believe in Tomorrow. Mike Murillo, WTOP News.
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6: The Nationals had a player making his Major League debut and another celebrating the 10-year anniversary of his first big league appearance. And it was the rookie who showed up and showed out.
7: Driven in the air to right center field. It's in. Well, Crawford going back, way back, and it is gone. Goodbye. A home run for his first Major League hit for Andrew Pinckney. Zoom goes Pinckney sprinting around the bases. He's flying toward the dugout, excited, and his family, they're all on their feet.
6: Charlie Slows on 1500 AM. That made Pinckney the seventh National to homer as his first career hit. He also spared another run on Miles Michaelis' lengthy ledger as the rookie's first outfield assist in the big leagues in a 7-3 loss to the Phillies. Skipper Blake Butera.
8: That was awesome. He shot out of a cannon. He hit that ball really hard. To do it, obviously, off an arm like Sanchi to right center field was impressive. Super excited for him. I know he was fired up, and a really cool moment for Andrew.
6: And it was a really bad night for Michaelis' milestone nights. The 37-year-old tossed five innings of 12 hit, six-run ball. He set a new franchise record no one wants by giving up seven doubles in a single start. The Orioles fell short of a series sweep of the Angels with a 4-1 loss to finish a 3-3 homestand before embarking on a road trip of 10 games in 11 days. New Commanders receiver Stephon Diggs was in Ashburn to take his physical and sign his one-year deal. He'll don the burgundy and gold at Friday's practice before speaking to the media. Read why Diggs will unlock Jaden Daniels on WTOP.com. 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
5: 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Good morning to Robert Workman in the WTOP Traffic Center.
18: Good morning, Dean. Some late clearing road work northbound on the BW Parkway between Route 32 and 175 in Jessup. Right lane is going to be blocked for a little while, it looks like, and it's already loading up as you head north of Fort Meade on the way up towards BWI. Southbound, your lanes are open on the parkway all the way down to the Beltway. On the right around 495 through College Park and Silver Spring, everything looks good in both directions. Still some road work on M Street in Georgetown, just off of the Key Bridge. A little bit late getting out of there, so be prepared for some direction. This will also affect you if you're inbound on Canal Road coming in towards the Whitehurst Freeway. Overnight road work northbound on 95 going up through Newington and Springfield. That's all gone. Your lanes are open to the Beltway. 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I'm Robert Workman. Your next traffic report in 10 minutes.
20: Dry conditions this morning with partly cloudy skies and temperatures between 70 and 77 degrees. We'll have thunderstorms for the afternoon and evening. Storms starting at about 4 to 5 p.m. and continuing to move east. Temperatures about 89 to 95 degrees, but it'll feel more like 100. I'm 7 News Chief Meteorologist Veronica Johnson in the First Alert Weather Center.
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5: What a good Friday morning, August 7th. Welcome in. I'm Dean Lane. Coming up this 5 a.m. hour on TOP, the latest chapter we begin with in the case involving a former Olympian and the peeling D.C. reflecting pool. We'll update
11: you. 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
5: Donald Trump taking another shot this weekend.
12: From ABC News. I'm Mike Dabusky. Meta, one of the biggest tech companies on the planet, is facing a major fine after losing a case in New Mexico having to do with how addictive social media can be and the effect it can have on young people's mental health. ABC's Sophie Flay has details.
13: In a landmark ruling, a New Mexico judge has ordered Meta, the parent company of Facebook and Instagram, to pay $567 million after the company was found liable for helping fuel the state's youth mental health crisis. That's in addition to the $375 million a jury ordered Meta to pay earlier in the case, bringing the total to nearly $1 billion.
12: Meta has promised to appeal. President Trump is pushing back on reports the war in Iran has depleted stocks of munitions, particularly air defense missiles. ABC's Louis Martinez says these Patriot missiles and THAAD missiles can take months or years to replace.
14: They take a long time to build. Sometimes an individual missile can take maybe 1 to 2 years to make, partly because there are so many companies that are involved, and I think there may be 400 companies that are involved in trying to make all the individual parts that go into a Patriot missile.
12: In a statement to ABC, the White House said, in part, the United States military has more than enough munitions, ammo, and stockpiles to serve all of President Trump's strategic goals and beyond. At least 6 people are dead and more than a dozen injured after a school shooting outside Bangkok. Police in Thailand have identified the suspect as a student who was killed in the incident. President Trump signing 2 new executive orders on birthright citizenship yesterday.
15: The new orders are far more narrow than Trump's first try at tackling the issue, when he sought to end citizenship for children of undocumented immigrants and temporary visa holders. The Supreme Court rejected that in June, citing the 14th Amendment, which grants citizenship to anyone born on American soil.
12: ABC's Karen Hua, you're listening to ABC News.
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12: Lingering delays this morning after that airspace closure over the Midwest yesterday afternoon. Hundreds of flights were unable to take off and others were forced to divert due to an outage at a Minneapolis air traffic control facility. Flights in at least 9 states were impacted. ABC aviation contributor John Nance says, although the problem only lasted about 90 minutes, it'll take days to recover.
26: When this sort of thing occurs, they're kind of rebuilding the system. It's fairly rapid, but that 90-minute cutout of communications will make probably a day or two of disruption before everybody gets back to normal.
12: The Minneapolis facility handles air traffic across more than 300,000 square miles. For the first time, scientists have used AI to create viruses that don't exist in nature.
28: A research paper in Thursday's journal Science says the AI-created virus was able to infect bacterial cells in a lab, but didn't use viruses that harm humans. Researchers trained the AI to predict DNA sequences, kind of like how ChatGPT predicts the next word in a sentence. On the plus side, it could solve genetic disorders and antibiotic-resistant infections. The downside? That a rogue researcher might create a bioweapon. Wayne Cabot, ABC News.
12: And Ford has announced its new electric truck coming out next year will be called the Fathom, the starting price just over $28,000. The Fathom would be the first vehicle built on Ford's new universal electric vehicle platform. Mike Dubusky, ABC News.
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0: This is America in the Morning from Westwood One. I'm John Trout. It's Friday, August 7th, 2026. Here's what's coming up on America in the Morning.
1: A Senate committee finds Anthony Fauci in contempt of Congress. Now the big question, will he actually be prosecuted? I'm Steve Futterman.
2: President Trump signed two executive actions on immigration. One deals with birthright citizenship.
3: And they've made a joke out of it.
2: Ed Donahue, Washington.
4: A cement from Mitch McConnell. I'm Clayton Neville.
5: Aaron Farinacci is being charged with first-degree arson for allegedly sparking the Old Trails fire currently burning in Spokane. I'm Jennifer King.
6: The Trump administration is moving ahead with its plans to overhaul Head Start. I'm Lisa Dwyer.
7: A peace bell rang Thursday to mark 81 years ago when the U.S. dropped an atomic bomb on the Japanese city of Hiroshima. I'm Donna Water.
0: All ahead on America in the Morning. It's 7 after. A Senate committee voted along party lines Thursday to hold Dr. Anthony Fauci in contempt of Congress over his refusal to answer questions at a hearing and his handling of the COVID-19 pandemic. Steve Futterman reports that instead of having the full Senate vote on the contempt charge, it went directly to the Department of Justice, who will decide Fauci's fate.
1: 1 week after this.
8: It is a total disgrace what you did to this country. Who the f- do you think you were for doing that?
1: The Republican-controlled Senate Homeland Security Committee gathered to consider holding Anthony Fauci in contempt. Last week, Fauci refused to answer all questions, more than 100, resulting in a bit of political theater when Republican Josh Hawley asked Fauci this.
9: What day of the week is it today?
10: On the advice of counsel, I respectfully decline to answer based upon my rights under the Fifth Amendment to the Constitution.
9: What color tie are you wearing?
10: On the advice of counsel.
1: Like last week, it became a battle between Republicans and Democrats, but with the GOP holding an 8-7 majority, the eventual result was pretty clear. Before the vote, both sides spoke. Republican Ron Johnson from Wisconsin.
11: It's been 6 years since the pandemic began. Last Wednesday's hearing was an excellent hearing from a standpoint of legitimate questions being raised, legitimate questions the American people want answers to. Legitimate questions that some of them only Anthony Fauci, Saint Fauci, Mr. Science could answer.
1: Democrats accused the GOP of conducting a witch hunt, and Connecticut Senator Richard Blumenthal compared it to the McCarthy era of the 1950s.
12: Even during the darkest days of the McCarthy hearings, counsel were allowed to speak. We denied that opportunity to Dr. Fauci. And we should hear from his counsel.
1: In the end, Fauci was found in contempt. Normally, the next step would be to take the resolution to the full Senate. But with Senate approval virtually impossible, Rand Paul took the resolution directly to the Justice Department. It will now determine whether to bring charges. President Trump stopped short yesterday of saying exactly what he would like to be done, but did say what Fauci did was, in his words, a lot more serious than a lot of crimes. I'm Steve Futterman.
0: Despite a recent Supreme Court decision, President Trump signs two executive orders Thursday that target birthright citizenship and end a practice he described as birth tourism. Correspondent Ed Donahue reports.
13: The real reason they're here is to have a child, to make that child an automatic citizen, leave our country, and then have a U.S. citizen child. It gives them access under this broken system to welfare benefits, ultimately to the voting booth, and all the other rights and privileges that belong solely to Americans. So that practice of birth tourism is, as of the signing of this order, hereby banned.
2: President Trump signed two executive actions on immigration. One deals with birthright citizenship. It would limit the number of people eligible to become U.S. citizens after being born in the country. The second would curb birth tourism, increasing visa restrictions on people who want to give birth in the U.S.
3: This will give us the right to do it in a much more forceful manner. They've taken birthright citizenship and they've made a joke out of it. And we're actually the only country of size, I think just about the only country, period, that does birthright citizenship. I thought we were going to win it at the Supreme Court. Unfortunately, we had a bad decision, very unfair decision. Our country suffers because of it. and we're ending it a different way.
2: President tried at the start of his second term to end birthright citizenship. 2 months ago, the Supreme Court upheld a broad conception of it, rejecting the president's previous attempts to declare children born to people in the U.S. illegally or temporarily aren't American citizens.
3: We had a very unfortunate decision in the Supreme Court concerning birthright. It was close, but a very, very unfortunate decision. So we're making adjustments because it's very unfair.
2: Opponents had sued, saying the earlier executive order went against the 14th Amendment. The president says he thinks his latest actions would be constitutional.
3: This was not what it was for. This was meant for the babies of slaves. It was right after 1 week or 2 weeks after the Civil War ended. This wasn't for wealthy multi-millionaires, billionaires coming in and bringing 15, 20, 30 children along with them. It's become a big business, and we're ending that business.
2: Ed Donahue, Washington.
0: 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It's 12 after. McConnell's health and suspected wildfire arsonist. When America in the Morning continues after these messages.
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0: America in the Morning continues. Rain not likely in those wildfire areas in the west. Here's AccuWeather.com meteorologist LaTroy Thornton.
1: Today brings no

0: all of the west away from the immediate coast, as well as into western and central portions of not only the Dakotas, but also Nebraska and Kansas, along with the Oklahoma and Texas panhandles. In terms of precipitation, thunderstorms may turn severe today with gusty winds from interior portions of the Mid-Atlantic into central New York State and southwestern New England, as well as an area from western Upper Michigan across a large portion of Iowa and a third zone from southeastern Arizona into far southwestern New Mexico, with hail also possible in that Midwest and Great Lakes zone and blowing dust a potential issue over the southwest area of severe weather. Watch for at least a spotty thunderstorm anywhere from the Texas Gulf Coast through the southeast and Ohio Valley, with many from the south into southern lower Michigan. Also in line for at least a thunderstorm, while monsoon storms redevelop for portions of the Four Corners states and into Nevada. In Reno, Nevada, today looks hot with sun, the high 99. For Erie, Pennsylvania, expect a humid day with some sun and a thunderstorm around, high 81. That's the nation's weather. I'm AccuWeather.com meteorologist LaTroy Thornton.
1: 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While still absent from Washington, Republican Senator Mitch McConnell is providing an update on his health after recently being hospitalized. Correspondent Clayton Neville reports the update comes amid intense speculation about the Kentucky senior senator's health and a call for transparency on Capitol Hill surrounding McConnell's condition.
2: Senator Mitch McConnell said in a statement released on Thursday that he's been discharged from a rehabilitation center where he was recovering from a fall in mid-June. The statement said that McConnell and his wife, Elaine Chao, are grateful for the well wishes and support and for the care he's received from doctors, nurses, therapists, and hospital staff. The Kentucky Republican said that he would continue to work from home and didn't provide a timeline for his return to the Senate. In coming days, though, senators are expected to begin a five-week recess, essentially giving McConnell until mid-September before the Senate officially is back in D.C. I'm Clayton Neville.
1: The man charged with starting one of the wildfires in Spokane has now admitted to the crime that has destroyed hundreds of homes and businesses in Washington State's second-largest city. With more, here's correspondent Jennifer King.
3: Aaron Farinacci is being charged with first-degree arson for allegedly sparking the Old Trails fire currently burning in Spokane, as well as other fires in the summer of 2025.
4: Could you state your name for the record?
5: Aaron Forrest Farinacci, 1989.
4: Farinacci, the right to remain silent. Anything you say can be used against you. You have the right to an attorney. If you cannot afford an attorney, one will be appointed to represent you.
3: He was scheduled to be arraigned Thursday, but his lawyer is asking for a competency evaluation.
6: Judge, we have reviewed the information, but we're going to move the court for an order for competency evaluation pursuant to RCW 1077. I provided those documents to Mr. McCullough and the state. They have signed off on those documents.
3: He previously served a decade in prison after killing his adoptive father and shooting himself in 2020.
4: The court does find that there is a significant risk to community safety.
3: Judge Jeremy Schmidt
4: will set bond in the amount of $2 million.
3: According to court filings, County Detective Michael Drapeau says Farinacci confessed to the crime and planned it for weeks, looking up the work of a serial arsonist to make an incendiary device and choosing arson first because the forecast called for high winds. I'm Jennifer King.
1: 19 after. We're up, we're down. The roller coaster on Wall Street continues. Business news this Friday next, when America in the Morning continues after these messages.
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2: Salad chain Sweetgreen on Thursday cut its full-year outlook and is now projecting steeper same-store sales declines due to diner fears of eating fresh produce during the ongoing cyclospora outbreak. Shares of the salad chain fell more than 15% in trading Thursday. According to CNBC, Sweetgreen has not been implicated in the ongoing outbreak that has sickened at least 10,000 people and led to two deaths. The Food and Drug Administration has pointed to iceberg lettuce supplied by a Taylor Farms facility in central Mexico as the likely culprit. The only nationwide restaurant chain linked to the outbreak is Yum Brands Taco Bell, which is already seeing sales bounce back. And the salmonella outbreak linked to jalapenos is growing, which led a Minnesota woman to sue Chipotle after she was sickened. A generally down day Thursday on Wall Street, where the Dow Jones Industrial Average shed more than 460 points. Uncertainty in the Middle East sent the price of oil higher, and gold hit a seven-week high amid those same Middle East concerns and weak payroll data. A recap from Wall Street and Seth Soutell.
3: I'm Seth Soutell, and this is the AP Market Report. Stocks rallied to the edge of a record on Wall Street after easing oil prices helped calm Wall Street's worries that inflation could get even worse. The S&P 500 jumped 1.5% Monday. The index is just 0.1% below the record it set earlier this summer. The Dow rose 1.3% to an all-time high. The NASDAQ Composite climbed 2.1%. The price of Brent crude fell 4.7%. That helped airlines and other companies with big fuel bills. United Airlines rose 5.8%. Treasury yields moved lower in the bond market. The yield on the 10-year Treasury fell to 4.68%. Seth Soutell, New York.
2: 24 after. One of the nation's best-known early education programs could be in for significant changes when America in the Morning continues after these messages.
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2: America in the Morning continues. It's 26 after. The Trump administration officially announces plans to roll back regulations for Head Start. Correspondent Lisa Dwyer reports on what it means for the program.
8: The Trump administration is moving ahead with its plans to overhaul Head Start, a key early education program for the nation's poorest children. Officials from the Department of Health and Human Services say the changes, now posted online, would encourage more local decision-making by eliminating many federal regulations. The program currently serves around 700 vulnerable children, including those who are homeless or in foster care. The proposed changes would replace extensive federal regulations with state and local requirements. Experts warn it may also lower standards. The public has 60 days to weigh in. I'm Lisa Dwyer.
2: Thursday marked the 81st anniversary of an event that led to the end of World War II. Correspondent Donna Warder reports on the remembrance ceremony of the U.S. atomic bombing of Hiroshima.
9: 黙祷!

0: A peace bell rang at 8:15 a.m. local time Thursday to mark 81 years ago when the U.S. dropped an atomic bomb on the Japanese city of Hiroshima and 3 days later Nagasaki. Hiroshima's mayor Kazumi Matsui criticized major powers for waging wars. He urged them to stop justifying the possession of nuclear weapons. Downplaying the inhumanity of nuclear weapons and accepting the use of force to pursue one's own prosperity risked cycles of violent retaliation that could ultimately result in another Hiroshima or Nagasaki. Japanese Prime Minister Sanae Takeuchi says Japan has maintained its post-war three non-nuclear principles, but even it has fallen short of expressing commitment for sticking with the policy into the future. I'm Donna Warder.
1: America in the Morning for Friday, August 7th, 2026 is produced by Jeff McKay. I'm John Trout. This is Westwood One.
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0: This is America in the from Westwood One. Coming up this half hour.
1: Addressing a reported munition shortage and the potential reopening of the Strait of Hormuz. I'm Clayton Neville.
2: Vladimir Zelensky has said that Ukraine has hit more oil facilities deep inside of Russia. I'm Karen Shemas.
3: Scientists are working on creating preventative vaccines for people with a family history of cancer, especially colon cancer. I'm Donna Warder.
4: The U.S. announced it has suspended government operations in Michoacan, a state in Mexico, which is the leading exporter of avocados to the U.S. I'm Jennifer King.
5: The number of Americans applying for unemployment benefits rose last week. I'm Lisa Dwyer.
6: A condo fire has led to an arrest. I'm Katie Clark with details.
0: Back after these messages.
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0: We're back. This is America in the Morning. Watching the radar for severe weather? AccuWeather.com meteorologist LaTroy Thornton has the outlook.
1: No fewer than three separate areas of the nation face the risk for severe weather this afternoon and into the evening. Working from west to east, a portion of southeastern Arizona and neighboring areas around the New Mexico border is in line for storms that may bring strong wind gusts of at least 60 to 70 miles per hour, as well as the risk for flash flooding in areas of blowing dust thanks to that wind. Heading into the Great Lakes and Midwest, a cold front sweeping into a warm and humid air mass will result in thunderstorms from Iowa and southeastern Minnesota through much of Wisconsin and the western upper peninsula of Michigan that may bring damaging winds of 50 to 60 miles per hour, along with hail and the risk for flooding downpours. Finally, from the mid-Atlantic into the northeast, a rather large area extending from northern Virginia and eastern West Virginia through all but far western Pennsylvania and north and east through interior portions of New Jersey, much of the New York metro area, areas south of I-90 in upstate New York, and southwestern New England may also face some gusty thunderstorms with a risk for flash flooding later today. The east looks to be rather active today in general, with most places east of the Mississippi River facing at least the chance for an afternoon thunderstorm, with that particular risk highest over the southeast. Showers and storms turn more numerous from eastern Kentucky and Tennessee into western North Carolina and Virginia, although there may also be a thunderstorm around at any time from eastern Oklahoma through central Illinois, Indiana, and Ohio. Otherwise, monsoon thunderstorms again favor Arizona and New Mexico this afternoon, but some of that activity may extend into southwestern Utah and portions of southern Nevada as the rest of the West, away from the coast, faces a combination of a continuing heat wave and an ongoing elevated wildfire risk. I'm AccuWeather.com meteorologist LaTroy Thornton.
0: 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Oil prices are on the rise again as the U.S. and Iran continue to work on a deal to reopen the Strait of Hormuz. Correspondent Clayton Neville has the latest impacts of war amid reports that U.S. weapons stockpiles are dwindling, something the Trump administration is downplaying.
2: Crude oil prices jumped on Thursday after Iranian state news published a draft plan with restrictive conditions for ship traffic in the Strait of Hormuz. That after prices had fallen about 8% when Treasury Secretary Scott Bessent said earlier in the week that a deal to reopen the Strait of Hormuz was expected in days. Iran and Oman were supposedly working on a deal that could see inbound traffic transit Iranian waters while outbound traffic would go through Omani waters. But new reports suggest more restrictive conditions on through traffic. President Trump confident, though, that the economy will bounce back in the United States and prices will eventually come down.
3: We'll see those days pretty soon again, based on everything I see, as soon as the war ends. And I think it's going to end pretty soon. I don't think they can go much longer.
2: The president reportedly butted heads with Secretary of War Pete Hegseth at Camp David over the weekend as he demanded more answers for a reported missile shortage. But the president said he doesn't have any concerns about munition supplies.
3: They may not be as accurate. They may not be, you know, they're not as elite. We have elite too, but we're watching that very closely. But we have certain types which are very powerful and very good. And we have an unlimited supply and, so we're in great shape.
2: Meanwhile, UN officials condemning Iran for a rising number of public executions taking place in that country.
4: We want the international community to take action, to condemn.
2: Israeli ambassador to the UN, Danny Dannon, told Fox News more world leaders should condemn the killings.
4: You know, in September, you're going to have the General Assembly. All the leaders will come to the UN. The Iranian leader will also come to New York City. He shouldn't be welcomed here. He should be condemned for this behavior.
2: The Commissioner for Human Rights confirms that at least 56 people have been executed since March. At least 27 of those have been linked to recent widespread protests against the Iranian regime. I'm Clayton Neville.
0: The war between Russia and Ukraine continues to drag on, and Russia's getting help from North Korea, who's sending a missile unit and launchers along with troops to fight alongside Kremlin forces. Ukraine has struck two oil refineries deep inside Russia, including one of the nation's largest refiners. Correspondent Karen Shamus reports that Secretary of State Marco Rubio, speaking on Fox News, says President Trump remains committed to exploring a path for peace, but the attacks on both sides continue.
5: We're the only country in the world, and President Trump's the only leader in the world, that can bring the Russian side and the Ukrainian side to begin to talk about how you end it. The reality is that dynamics have changed just a little bit in that conflict over the last few months. The Ukrainians now are able to conduct long-range strikes deep into Russia, bringing the war toward to the Russian people. What we are willing to explore is whether that new dynamic has in any way opened the door to some negotiated settlement. I know there's going to be, you're going to see some efforts over the next few weeks to see if we can't restart talks between the two sides and bring this war to an end.
6: Ukraine's president, Volodymyr Zelensky, has said that Ukraine has hit more oil facilities deep inside of Russia. Ukrainian forces targeted refineries in Bashkortostan and the Yaroslavl region in an attempt to weaken Russia's wartime economy. They also hit Russian military patrol boats in the Black Sea. Meanwhile, Russian drone and glide bomb attacks across Ukraine killed at least three civilians and wounded several others. Zelensky is urging allies to supply interceptor missiles to bolster Ukraine's air defenses. Speaking a day earlier during a meeting with Britain's defense minister, Zelensky said,
7: This night again, this is a signal before the winter. We think that we need the unanimity and we need strong support from your country and from all other European friends, that this is a signal also that Russia gives us and to the world that they don't want to stop.
6: Analysts believe Russia is attempting to exhaust Ukraine through endless barrages. I'm Karen Shamas.
0: With the news earlier this week that the FDA has approved a new blood test designed to detect colorectal cancer early, due in part to the rise of younger adults testing positive earlier in life, scientists are now working to create vaccines for people with a family history of cancer, especially colon cancer. As correspondent Donna Warder reports, groundbreaking work is underway to create a vaccine that teaches the immune system to intercept this type of brewing colon cancer before it turns into a full-fledged tumor.
8: Scientists are working on creating preventative vaccines for people with Lynch syndrome, a family history of cancer, especially colon cancer.
9: My mom passed away in her early 30s of colon cancer. And at the time I was 7 and my sister was 5. And then my sister passed away from brain cancer, glioblastoma, when she was 25.
8: Stacy Norton, a doctor at Houston Methodist Hospital, is taking part in one of two U.S. studies to develop a vaccine.
9: In my third year of medical school, I recall hearing a lecture from one of my internal medicine professors about Lynch syndrome. And I thought to myself, wow, I think my family has that.
8: Dr. Eduardo Villar Sanchez does research at UTMD Anderson Cancer Center in Houston.
10: Lynch syndrome predisposes carriers to develop colon cancer up to 80 to 90% over their lifetime, compared to 5% risk for the general population. We are cautiously optimistic because we have seen a lower frequency in it of advanced lesions in the colonoscopies of the participants after the vaccination.
8: Dr. Norton says so far her colonoscopies have come back with no polyps. I'm Donna Warder.
0: 16 till. Avocado shipments into the States halted from Mexico. And will Google make an intelligent decision with Gemini AI? Those stories and more when America in the Morning returns after these messages.
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0: Welcome back this Friday. You're with America in the Morning. It's 14 till. A surprise in the Tennessee primary, where Congressman Andy Ogles lost to Charlie Hatcher, the former state agricultural commissioner who rode support from prominent establishment Republicans to a victory over the controversial congressman who had the endorsement of President Trump. Senator Marsha Blackburn has won the Republican nomination for governor in Tennessee, defeating fellow Republican John Rose in a race in which Trump declined to endorse. Blackburn will take on Memphis City Councilwoman Jerry Green, who's projected to win the Democratic primary. Bill Hagerty was running unopposed for his U.S. Senate seat. The Republican will now face Democrat Marquita Bradshaw in a race he is expected to win. Shifting gears, the United States has suspended government operations in a western Mexican state, including USDA inspections required for avocado exports. Correspondent Jennifer King reports.
14: The U.S. announced it has suspended government operations in Michoacan. The cartel-plagued state in Mexico, which is the leading exporter of avocados to the U.S. because of a threat to U.S. interests.
15: Una suspensión temporal.
14: Michoacan's governor, Alfredo Ramirez Padola, says there's been a temporary halt to avocado inspections there to safeguard workers due to recent extortion arrests. That will disrupt avocado exports. When you think of the danger in Mexico from organized crime, you might not think of U.S. government fruit inspectors, but besides trafficking drugs, cartels also make money through extortion, including of the avocado industry. Over the weekend, Mexican authorities captured a cartel leader nicknamed El Pancho, the leader of the Los Reyes cartel. The U.S. government had offered a $5 million reward for his arrest. I'm Jennifer King.
0: Firings and pink slips handed out this week. Details from correspondent Lisa Dwyer.
16: The number of Americans applying for unemployment benefits rose last week, but layoffs remain in the historically healthy range of the past few years. Filings for jobless aid in the week ending August 1st rose by 1,000 to 199,000. The previous week's figure was revised up by 1,000 to 198,000. Last week, the Federal Reserve's preferred inflation metric came in at 3.7% for June, still well above the U.S. Central Bank's 2% target. If inflation remains elevated, Fed officials say they are ready to raise interest rates, raising costs for businesses and making them less likely to hire. I'm Lisa Dwyer.
0: The Justice Department has concluded an investigation into the Duke University School of Law, determining the school unlawfully discriminated against white and Asian applicants in admissions for three past incoming classes. According to the findings, the DOJ's Civil Rights Division said Duke Law took racial diversity into consideration when admitting students into its 2023, 2024, and 2025 classes, violating the 2023 Supreme Court ruling that limited the use of race in college admissions. The DOJ plans to seek a voluntary settlement with the university to bring its admissions practices into compliance with federal law, but are keeping the door open to suing the North Carolina school. Google confirms it's shutting down Google Assistant on Android starting September 4th and replacing it with Gemini AI. The new old tech guy Chuck Palm has that story.
17: Mark your calendars. September 4th is the last day that Hey Google is ever going to answer you. The Google Assistant is going away on Android phones, Wear OS watches, earbuds, and Android Auto, and being replaced permanently by Gemini. And everywhere else, once that switch flips, there's no going back to the old Google Assistant. 2 years ago, Google ran across the same play on their search itself. They swapped the classic 10 blue links for the Gemini Power AI overviews. In the new AI mode, those answers had a billion monthly users, and the links that you used to click have now been pushed down the page. This is cut from the same playbook. Build the AI version, make it the default, and then don't leave any way back. We're not entirely sure what you're going to lose yet, but the interpreter mode and automated daily briefings have not been confirmed with Gemini. Everything else is just going to shift with a different personality behind it. Google is not asking permission anymore, just like Search or with its assistant. If it's worked with your web habits, it'll work on your phone habits too. I guess we'll just have to wait and see. Not everything feels like it's been made better with AI. They just hope that you'll adjust without noticing. Follow the new old tech guy on X at Chuck Palm.
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18: Baseball Thursday, the Braves won their season-high eighth straight game, mauling the Marlins 11-3. Ronald Acuna Jr. homered twice. Red Sox needed overtime to extend their winning streak to eight, but they got it done, outlasting the White Sox 12-11 in 13 innings. Boston got a run in the bottom of the ninth to force extras, where both teams scored in the 10th, the 11th, and the 12th, before Caleb Durbin's third hit of the night brought in the walk-off winner. Cubs came on strong late to shade the Blue Jays 3-2 in 11 innings, after being held to just two hits over the first seven by Dylan Cease. Chicago tied the game in the bottom of the ninth on an Alex Bregman two-out, two-strike, two-run shot.
19: Just trying to put a good swing on a good pitch to hit and just kind of battle and compete.
18: They wound up winning it on a throwing error. Brewers buried the Pirates 5-2. Dustin May got the win in his Milwaukee debut after coming over from the Cardinals in a deadline deal. Mets roughed up the Guardians 13-6 to sweep that series. 18 New York hits, including three dingers. A rough start for All-Star Foster Griffin in his first Cleveland start since they acquired him from the Nationals on Monday. Reds hit four solo homers and handed the A's their eighth loss in a row. Padres earned a four-game split with the Diamondbacks. Phillies topped the Nationals. Christopher Sanchez becomes the first 15-game winner in the majors this season. Angels over the Orioles. Twins scored three in the eighth to usurp the Royals. And the Tigers trounced the Mariners. Dylan Dingler homered for the third straight contest. NFL 2026 is underway with the Hall of Fame game last night. The Panthers outran the Cardinals 33-30. Former Georgia Tech quarterback Haynes King threw two TD passes. Then the rookie ran for the winning score as time expired. Induction ceremonies in Canton, Ohio tomorrow, as the Hall welcomes quarterback Drew Brees, running back Roger Craig, wide receiver Larry Fitzgerald, linebacker Luke Kuechly, and place kicker Adam Vinatieri. That's Friday Sports.
0: Thank you, Robert. It's 7 till. When we return on America in the Morning, among the stories we're covering, the ice cream man cometh after these messages.
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0: It's 5 till. America in the Morning continues. An arrest has been made in the destruction of an entire 51-unit San Francisco-area condominium development from a fire started by a gas grill. Katie Clark reports the fire left more than 150 people homeless.
1: Over the weekend, firefighters were called to Spinnaker Cove Condominium Complex in Foster City, about 20 miles south of San Francisco. The complex has 51 units, 150 residents, and is now considered a total loss. San Mateo Consolidated Fire Department was on scene for 23 hours working to extinguish the six-alarm fire. There were no reports of injuries to residents, but four firefighters had non-life-threatening injuries. One resident spoke to KNTV NBC Bay Area.
3: It's horrible. Like, literally everything I own is in my unit, and I may not even be able to go in and retrieve any of it. It's really awful to have to start over with, you know, with nothing.
1: A nearby neighbor spoke to KPIX-TV San Francisco.
4: Embers flying. We're worried about the trees catching on and everything, so we were on high alert for the whole night. Didn't even sleep and thought, this morning I woke up, could still see flames at 5 a.m.
1: There's now been an arrest related to the fire. Police not releasing the name, but say the suspect is being held on suspicion of unlawfully causing a fire in resisting, obstructing, or delaying fire and police work. Investigators say the fire was started by an unattended propane barbecue. Red Cross has set up a nearby shelter for the displaced residents. I'm Katie Clark.
0: Heading to the theaters this weekend, the big movie release could have you talking about the horrors of dessert. Kevin Carr has a sneak peek at Ice Cream Man.
23: Watch for children, because horror superfan Eli Roth is behind the wheel of a terrifying ice cream truck.
24: You guys see that weird ice cream man today?
25: What do you mean weird?
24: Like he was following me.
23: Ice Cream Man tells the story of a small town that goes berserk when an ice cream vendor serves a mesmerizing treat for the kiddies.
24: That ice cream's demonic.
23: It turns the children into homicidal maniacs, and a group of youngsters who did not eat it try to save the town.
24: They're not trying to kill us. They're trying to turn us.
23: This isn't a remake of the 1995 direct-to-video thriller starring Clint Howard, but it does deal with some similar themes.
26: What is going on here?
23: This new flavor has Roth's cynical nihilism stirred into the mix, delving deep into the darkness of the human spirit. If you're not ready for another film from the guy who gave us Hostel, you'll want to skip this one.
24: Is everyone sick or something?
23: The movie staggers haphazardly along the line between comedy and horror, often missing the mark, but still hitting a few solid notes.
26: Back to your classrooms!
23: Most of the film is a splatterfest mimicking the beginning of Children of the Corn, taking too long to get to the cleverest bits. But at least it has some of those sprinkled in.
24: What happened? Someone hurt my mommy. Who? Me.
23: Not for the faint of heart, weak of stomach, or intolerant of lactose, Ice Cream Man gets 3 scoops out of 5. I'm Kevin Carr, and that's the way I see it.
0: America in the Morning for Friday, August 7th, 2026 is produced by Jeff McKay. I'm John Trout. This is Westwood One.
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6: From ABC News, I'm Mike Dubusky. Nearly $1 billion in fines are now being leveled at Meta, the parent company of Facebook and Instagram. Late yesterday, a judge in New Mexico ordered the social media company to pay $567 million on top of an earlier $375 million fine. ABC's Sophie Flay says it comes after the state won a case against Meta, which accused it of failing to protect children from online predators and designing intentionally addictive features.
7: Meta vowed to appeal, writing, "We work hard to keep people safe on our platforms and have been transparent about the challenges of identifying and removing bad actors and harmful content. We remain confident in our record of protecting teens online."
6: Health officials in Michigan now say it's safe to eat bagged salads again after the state found itself at the center of the cyclosporiasis outbreak connected to contaminated lettuce from Taylor Farms. Food safety advocate and lawyer Bill Marler.
9: Unpleasant as that may be to discuss right now, you know, this outbreak is, you know, essentially human sewage getting into our lettuce.
6: Taylor Farms says it spends hundreds of millions of dollars on food safety and runs checks on its water sources. President Trump signing two major executive orders having to do with birthright citizenship yesterday.
10: Deputy Chief of Staff Stephen Miller, the architect of Trump's immigration policy, explained who will be ineligible for citizenship at birth.
25: Members of foreign terrorist organizations and large categories of people who lobby and act on behalf of foreign governments.
10: The second executive order signed by Trump targets so-called birth tourism.
6: ABC's Karen Y comes after an earlier executive order limiting birthright citizenship was thrown out by the Supreme Court. And later this morning, the Bureau of Labor Statistics releases its non-farm payrolls report with 83,000 jobs expected to be added in July. You're listening to ABC News.
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6: The debate over flock cameras continues. Lawmakers in Connecticut are now considering a moratorium on those automated license plate readers, which scan plates, logging the vehicle time and location in a searchable database. Democratic State Senator Bob Duff wants to pause the installation of more cameras to assess how far the technology has spread in Connecticut, citing privacy concerns.
29: The issue is that just continue to keep proliferating, and they keep springing up like dandelions in the spring.
6: Flock CEO says the devices help solve serious crimes and protect communities. Louisiana's health officials now say there have been 9 reported cases of flesh-eating bacteria and 5 deaths. Normally, there's about 7 cases and 1 death by this point in the year. The state's health department says all 9 cases were associated with wounds exposed to seawater and that all patients had underlying health conditions. Wildfires continue to plague the Pacific Northwest, particularly around Spokane, Washington. County Sheriff John Knowles says toxic fumes in the area mean evacuation orders will remain in place for the immediate future.
8: And I'll set an expectation right now, going forward, for us to get those burned and immediately affected areas safe for people to come in is going to be weeks.
6: Tens of thousands of residents around Spokane have been displaced. Court documents say the arson suspect, Aaron Farinacci, admitted to setting at least 25 fires in the area. Mike Dubusky, ABC News.
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11: On today's federal newscast, the Army's force-wide consolidation of official social media accounts has spurred concerns that key portions of the service's industrial base could be left in the dark, even as leaders encourage new entrants and innovation. An Army memo says reducing social media use will reduce risk while speaking with a clear, unified voice. Sustaining U.S. military readiness, ensuring weapon system acquisition and modernization, and improving financial and fraud risk management are the areas requiring the Defense Department's most immediate focus. The Government Accountability Office found that DOD continues to lag behind the rest of the federal government in implementing the watchdog's recommendations. It says the department needs to improve military readiness, develop a more comprehensive defense industrial base strategy, as well as strengthen its information systems to help achieve a clean audit. Financial management and weapon systems acquisition areas remain on GAO's high-risk list. The watchdog told Defense Secretary Pete Hegseth it welcomes the opportunity to discuss how to address its open recommendations. And the Department of Government Efficiency touted that it saved $110 billion across federal contracts, grants, and releases. But many of DOGE's claims do not have supporting evidence, and some are simply incorrect. A new report from the Government Accountability Office finds that 96% of DOGE's claimed savings on federal grants cannot be verified. Find these stories and more at federalnewsnetwork.com. I'm Eric White.
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15: Welcome to the Federal Drive on Federal News Network. It's Friday, August 7th. I'm your host, Terry Gerton, and I'm glad you're here. Coming up on this hour of the Federal Drive, state chief information security officers are getting a bigger seat at the executive table, but many are still waiting for the resources to match their growing responsibilities. Plus, most people don't think about cybersecurity when they turn on the tap, but the same remote connections that help utility operators monitor and maintain critical systems can also create opportunities for cyber attackers. Those stories and much more ahead during this hour of the Federal Drive. We begin with this. The Trump administration pledged to shift the Federal Emergency Management Agency away from a bloated DC-centric deadweight, but FEMA's regions, not its Washington headquarters, bore the brunt of the workforce cuts that happened without any strategic planning. That's according to the latest Government Accountability Office report on FEMA's workforce challenges. Federal News Network's Justin Doubleday joins me now with more details. Justin, thanks for being here.
16: Thanks for having me, Terry.
15: What were the big findings in this latest report on FEMA?
16: Well, GAO tallied FEMA's workforce losses over the last 18 months at roughly 4,500 employees, which is in line with kind of what we've been reporting and tallying over the last year and a half. Most of those staff left under the Trump administration's voluntary workforce reduction programs. But what GAO found here specifically for FEMA and the Department of Homeland Security is that they allowed these workforce cuts to happen without evaluating any sort of current or future workforce needs. And those reductions and lack of planning may impact mission readiness at FEMA. You know, FEMA has not had any big disasters to have to respond to, but it's been struggling with workforce shortages dating back to 2017, really, in that big hurricane season. And while it's been a little bit quiet, relatively quiet, relatively speaking, lately, FEMA's workforce is kind of at a low over the last decade or so as far as number of employees. And so that's certainly raising some concerns when it comes to the fact that GAO found there wasn't really any thought to getting down to this level.
15: We all watched these workforce reductions play out really across the government. So what in GAO's report was particularly troubling about how they played out at FEMA?
16: Well, FEMA, of course, was swept up in these big workforce reductions across the federal government starting last spring. But they had a series of leaders, and they were really in turmoil for the last year plus. First, you had Cameron Hamilton, who has come back around to be the FEMA administrator. He was the acting administrator back in the spring, and he was fired for saying that FEMA should just continue to exist. He was replaced by David Richardson, a senior DHS official who was then performing the duties of the FEMA administrator. And David Richardson rescinded FEMA's strategic plan in May of last year. That was really the guiding light for how FEMA evaluates all of its needs, including workforce. I spoke with Chris Curry, who is GAO's Director of Homeland Security Issues, about kind of what effect that had on FEMA's workforce planning.
1: FEMA kind of threw out all of its workforce planning principles that it had been using for years. And these principles were designed to make sure it's ready to respond to what happens in the country if there's multiple events. It made these reductions basically without thinking about what they needed or who they needed. Recently, FEMA has actually started this hurricane season, was actually hiring again to fill critical needs. I'm not sure what good it does you to get rid of a lot of people without thinking about it, only to have to hire people back because you need them.
15: You mentioned, Justin, that these hit the FEMA regions particularly hard. What did GAO find there?
16: Yeah, this caught my eye because I think if you've been following FEMA closely, you kind of aren't surprised by that top line GAO finding while still being very important. But it did seem like FEMA just kind of shed staff very quickly and randomly over the last year. But what was new here with the GAO report was this breakout of how these reductions happened across FEMA's regions. It splits up the country into different regional directorates that really spearhead any sort of response to disasters in those regions. And most of the regions saw a loss percentage of 9% or more between January 20th, 2025 and January 10th, 2026. That was the deadline for folks to go through that voluntary workforce reduction programs. For instance, Region 10 up in the Pacific Northwest, where these wildfires are happening right now, they saw 10% of their workforce depart. Down in California in Region 9, in kind of the western region there, 13% of that region's workforce departed. And then you swing over to the southeast, Florida and the southeastern United States, where, of course, hurricanes from the Atlantic are primed to kind of hit. They lost 10% of their regional workforce there. FEMA headquarters, while being by far and away the biggest kind of component of FEMA compared to the regions, it just saw 5%, a 5% reduction in its staffing, which is significant, but certainly percentage wise, not nearly as significant as what those regions saw. And this is interesting because the Trump administration pledged to kind of drain the swamp with FEMA specifically. It was a frequent line under former Homeland Security Secretary Kristi Noem, and that's not what happened here.
15: And we heard Chris Curry say up at the top of the conversation here that FEMA is beginning to rehire. Where are they going next with rebuilding the workforce? Do they have a new strategic hiring plan in place?
16: Not yet, but that could be coming soon, because what FEMA told GAO as part of this report is that they will start working on a new strategic plan once a confirmed FEMA administrator is in place. And then that will lead to a new workforce analysis. And FEMA is on the cusp of getting that Senate confirmed administrator. Cameron Hamilton is expected to be included in this batch of nominees that the Senate votes through before leaving town for August recess. So they could have a FEMA administrator in place very, very soon. And they could start working more on some of these workforce challenges, as Chris Curry mentioned, with the hiring that's now started. But, you know, these things take time. And I think, to Chris Curry's point, disasters don't wait. Here's what he said about that.
1: Last year was the first year in many years we did not have a large landfalling hurricane. So luckily, you know, we didn't have to see what FEMA's response to that would have been with all these reductions. However, you know, we're not going to get lucky like that every year. And that's, I think that's my biggest concern.
16: And again, that's Chris Curry, GAO's Director of Homeland Security Issues.
15: Federal News Network's Justin Doubleday. Justin, thanks for getting us up to speed on this.
16: Sounds good. Thank you, Terry.
15: You can find his story at federalnewsnetwork.com. Up next, state chief information security officers are getting a bigger seat at the executive table, but many are still waiting for the resources to match their growing responsibilities. This is The Federal Drive with Terry Girton on Federal News Network.
11: At today's Federal Newscast, each branch of the armed forces was on track to meet its annual recruiting goal as of the end of June, the most recent Pentagon data shows. All had exceeded their year-to-date targets with 3 months left in the fiscal year, often seen as a make-or-break point for signing up new enlisted recruits. The Air Force Reserve and Air National Guard were the only two reserve components falling short. Federal employees are getting more details on what to expect now if they appeal an adverse action. Federal News Network's Drew Friedman explains.
3: Employees who challenge an agency's firing will no longer have a right to a hearing or an investigation. They'll also have to take their case to the Office of Personnel Management rather than independently at the Merit Systems Protection Board. New details from OPM on the changes come after it finalized rules to overhaul the process for employees who dispute a firing or a demotion. OPM says the changes are meant to streamline and speed up the process, but critics have raised concerns that it will create an unfair process for federal employees. Drew Friedman, Federal News Network.
11: And the Navy is overhauling how it develops and acquires robotic and autonomous systems. The service has established a new direct reporting portfolio manager for robotic and autonomous systems as part of a broader reorganization of its RAS leadership. Chris Miller, who currently serves as the portfolio acquisition executive for Maritime, will lead the effort. Find these stories and more at federalnewsnetwork.com. I'm Eric White.
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9: Welcome back to The Federal Drive with Terry Girton on Federal News Network. State Chief Information Security Officers have more responsibilities than ever. A new survey from the National Association of State CIOs and Deloitte finds state CISOs are facing growing demands that are not being matched by more resources. For more on how state CISOs are dealing with more work and tightening budgets, Federal News Network's executive editor Jason Miller talked with Meredith Ward, the deputy executive director of the National Association of State CIOs, and Mike Wyatt, the state, local, and higher education cyber risk leader for Deloitte.
10: CISOs are involved. They're at the table. They are involved in policy. They're involved in acceptable use and safe use. That's really good. But I said there was really bad headlines. I'll tell you what that is. Might as well just be transparent about that. So CISO confidence is way down in a lot of things. So CISO confidence in the cyber practices of local governments, the cyber practices of third parties. And so, you know, and again, with them being able to combat AI-enabled threats. So a lot of times I like to describe the state CISO job as almost like playing a game of whack-a-mole, if anyone else is old and remembers playing that, that it's like, what's going to come up next? It's just a constant, you know, not knowing.
11: You know, Meredith, one of the things that absolutely stood out, and I know you alluded to this earlier, is the drop in confidence that CISOs have in how well the states are protected. And I think it's just a reflection not only of the increased use of AI by adversaries, but also the budget constraints. This is a first year we've actually seen budgets go down in a while. And so I think that you've got a perfect storm, if you will, of budget pressure, the ongoing challenges of staffing, increased threat landscape and threat actors. It is a difficult time for CISOs to provide that level of protection that is needed by state, local, and higher education institutions these days.
10: Mike, you know, I have to say it. I got to throw in. And every time I talk to state legislators or funders, you know, I get asked all the time, when is this whole cyber thing going to be over?
11: Yes.
10: And I say,
11: when are we going to be done?
10: Right. When are we going to be done? And I, you know, my kind of answer is, well, when you

0: You don't hear of any threats. You don't see anything in the news. You don't see pipelines being attacked or water sources being attacked or schools being attacked. Then you come and you tell me. And then that's maybe when we'll be done. So it is very daunting. And I understand that, you know, for funders and other leaders in state governments and other governments, it is exhausting. And so as long as the bad guys, the bad actors are out there, as long as they keep thinking of stuff, the funding and support is going to need to be there.
1: I have to say, Meredith, I am so surprised that here we are in 2026. You're still getting the question of when this cyber thing is going to be over. I thought we had gotten past that. I thought we've gotten to the point now where we all at least have some recognition that cybersecurity is a challenge, that we've all lost our data somewhere in a cyber breach. Like, I thought that was common, you know, kind of knowledge that the cybersecurity thing is important. I know you didn't touch upon this in the survey, but is that part of the reason why maybe there's some doom and gloom because we're still not at the understanding point that we think we should be?
0: And this is a time where I will say Nacio's favorite quote, if you've seen one state, you've seen one state. So in some states, it's really great. And in other states, there's a little bit more of a learning curve, right? And that is due to just a ton of different things. So it's more of, you know, why is this so expensive? Because right now we have not only the cost of technology that is more expensive, everyone's experienced that. But the cost to remediate cybersecurity or respond to an incident is very expensive. It is cheaper to prevent, and that's what we keep trying to tell folks. So I think that is, it's a sense of exhaustion all the way around. And we get that, and our CISOs get that too, right? You know, and it's also the, you can't just have one thing in place. That's not going to solve everything. You know, I tell everyone cyber, it's like a toolbox. You have a ton of different things in your toolbox. And if anybody says, if you get this one thing, you're going to be completely safe, that's not true. So I think it is daunting. That's the word that I would use.
1: Mike, I'd love to just get you to weigh in on that as well. Do you get a sense when you talk to clients across different states that there's some obviously who get it more than others, but are we still in some cases in the very early stages of understanding why cybersecurity is important?
2: You know, I'm happy to report that there are states that have committed to improving and providing a really good security posture for their constituents, states like Texas with the investment in Texas Cyber Command. And I would like to note that the funding was provided by the state legislature without a dependency on federal dollars. There's a lot of ambiguity, shall we say, on federal funding these days. And so other states are looking at what Texas is doing, and some states are moving out with new legislation, new funding to take responsibility to provide that whole of state cybersecurity posture that is clearly needed in today's world.
1: Let's go back to one thing that Meredith said and drill a little deeper into it. The expanded responsibilities for state CISOs. Not so surprising, but maybe even good to hear. You know, Meredith, you talked about some gloom and doom earlier. That maybe is more a positive sign that not only they are at the table, but as AI gets rolled out, the CISOs have a bigger say, a bigger way to participate, to do it in the right way, that in a safe and secure way. Talk a little bit about what the survey told you about those expanded roles.
0: You mentioned this whole state. That's what we really should kind of drill down on. And I think it's what I said at the beginning that bad actors, I always say the bad guys, but I don't want to be sexist because there could be female cyber criminals out there. You know, it's equal, we're equal opportunity, but the bad actors, they don't care where borderlines are. They don't care where state lines are. They don't care where local lines are. So, you know, this concept of whole of state is cyber is everyone's responsibility, you know, public sector, private sector, healthcare, education, all of that. So we are seeing CISOs take on a greater role and responsibility with that, even if, you know, many CISOs will tell you, I don't have the authority to take over, nor do they want to for local governments. And they may or may not have the funding. There's states like Texas that have funded it. Utah has gotten funding. Massachusetts has gotten funding for training, things like that. So that's where I see a lot of this coming from, increased CISO responsibility. You know, the other thing that really stands out in my mind, we've talked about AI, and I think with AI, that attack surface just keeps on expanding. And then, you know, the other thing really is if you look at a procurement, a project, or whatever in states and feds and local government, it almost always is going to have a technology component. There's hardly anything these days, even if you're looking at inventory, right, that perhaps people would do via, you know, by paper these days, there's a technology component. So there's a big discussion in what is a technology project. If it has a technology component, it therefore then has a cyber component. So I think things just continue to explode on that.
2: You know, one of the other things is we're seeing an increased sophistication with how CISOs are communicating to stakeholders, including the legislature, about cyber risk. The successful CISOs tend to communicate in enterprise risk terms and impact to mission, as opposed to using highly technical talk, which, especially for legislatures, you know, you'll see eyes glaze over. If you bring it back to mission continuity and the criticality of being able to provide constituent services, there tends to be a better, more receptivity to making the investments necessary to improve the security posture of the state.
3: Meredith Ward is the Deputy Executive Director of the National Association of State CIOs, and Mike Wyatt is the State, Local, and Higher Education Cyber Risk Leader for Deloitte. You can find more of their conversation with Federal News Network's Executive Editor Jason Miller at federalnewsnetwork.com. Search Ask the CIO. Still to come, some contractors got CMMC certified early, investing before they had to. Now that implementation is on hold, and they're asking whether moving first still pays. But first, most people don't think about cybersecurity when they turn on the water tap, but the same remote connections that help utility operators monitor and maintain critical systems can also create opportunities for cyber attackers. 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
4: On today's Federal Newscast, the Army's force-wide consolidation of official social media accounts has spurred concerns that key portions of the service's industrial base could be left in the dark, even as leaders encourage new entrants and innovation. An Army memo says reducing social media use will reduce risk while speaking with a clear, unified voice. Sustaining U.S. military readiness, ensuring weapon system acquisition and modernization, and improving financial and fraud risk management are the areas requiring the Defense Department's most immediate focus. The Government Accountability Office found that DoD continues to lag behind the rest of the federal government in implementing the watchdog's recommendations. It says the department needs to improve military readiness, develop a more comprehensive defense industrial base strategy, as well as strengthen its information systems to help achieve a clean audit. Financial management and weapon systems acquisition areas remain on GAO's high-risk list. The watchdog told Defense Secretary Pete Hegseth it welcomes the opportunity to discuss how to address its open recommendations. And the Department of Government Efficiency touted that it saved $110 billion across federal contracts, grants, and releases. But many of DOGE's claims do not have supporting evidence, and some are simply incorrect. A new report from the Government Accountability Office finds that 96% of DOGE's claimed savings on federal grants cannot be verified. Find these stories and more at federalnewsnetwork.com. I'm Eric White.
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3: Welcome back to The Federal Drive with Terry Girton on Federal News Network. Keeping water systems running requires remote access for monitoring, maintenance, and vendor support. Securing those connections has become a growing priority for utilities that rely on operational technology every day. A new NIST guide offers practical approaches for doing exactly that. And here to discuss it is Chi Tang, an electronic engineer at NIST. Mr. Tang, thanks so much for joining me today. It's great to have you on the show.
12: I'm happy to be here.
3: We're going to talk about cybersecurity. And when we do that, generally, I think people think about cybersecurity and data or computers. You've got a new report out, though, that focuses on operational technology, specifically ones that move and treat water. Why is OT security such a different challenge?
12: Well, OT technology work in a different environment. So safety, reliability, often under unique operating environment. So all of those factors are important to work for an OT environment, for example, for the water and wastewater system. So that makes a tremendous difference than the IT system. The OT system require a lot of different attention because of the system behave differently or work differently than a pure IT system. That's why OT has a big challenge. For example, the OT system could be a very long lifetime. It could be like 15, 20 or even more that the equipment can last that long. So to address those systems, we require very specific security measures to do that.
3: Your report specifically focuses on remote access for operational technology. Why did you identify that as such an immediate high priority issue for the water sector?
12: Well, based on our survey to the industry and some of our research work, we identify a few things. For example, network access management, network segmentation, and remote access, they are all important. But all of those, it appears to us that remote access is the top priority of many respondents on the survey and the industry concern. That's why we start with that.
3: And what are the threats to the water system specifically that you're worried about?
12: Well, for the remote access, we worry about unauthorized access to the remote sites of the water system. Some of those remote sites are unmanned, and they do have the control equipment, and they do have the ability to disrupt the operating of the water system. So if an unauthorized intruder hack into those systems, they could have the potential to disrupt the normal operation and also may cause a system failure.
3: I suspect that the average person only thinks about water when they turn on the tap or when they buy a bottle at the store. So when you think about this operational technology and remote access for maintenance and monitoring and vendor support, how does it create that opportunity for unauthorized access that you're just talking about?
12: So like you said, the maintenance, like the maintenance and the support, they are huge efficiency enhancer. So people can remotely access some of the equipment and they don't have to physically go there. So it helps increase the operation efficiency. But on the exact opposite side, if you have people like with a bad intention trying to through the same channel get into those equipment, then they may have the ability to do some bad impact to the system. They could disrupt and stop the water. They could potentially change the content of the water system. So those are the things that we worry that will be impacting the normal operation and the safe delivery of drinking water and treatment of wastewater.
3: Even though clean water is certainly a public asset, many of the water plants and utilities are contractor operated, if not privately owned. How does that change the risk profile here?
12: Well, to our knowledge, that many of them, they are different sizes of operation. So it could be, like you said, it could be the operator operating it. It could be a contractor operating it. So the water sector has a wide variety of different operation in terms of size and operation and expertise in the cybersecurity sense of in that manner. So that create a problem is we saw that a larger capability water system, they may have the resources and the knowledge to defend their system. But we also see that a lot of smaller capability water system, they may not have that expertise. So that may create a problem that some of the system are more vulnerable than the others.
3: Qi Tang is an electronic engineer at NIST. So Qi, let's follow on with what you were just talking about, different sizes of operations, different staffs, different budgets. How did that reality shape the architectures and solutions that NIST chose to demonstrate here?
12: So in our publication, we developed three different reference architecture. The intention is to showcase a different way to protect your system. One of them is more classic. The other one is more based on cloud computing. That will give the advantage of smaller scale system that may be able to take advantage of that. That require a little less expertise and have a more budget-friendly entry cost so that they can still have a secure remote access, but they do have a little bit more flexibility and scalability on the deployment.
3: If you were a utility manager listening today and you could only do one thing to improve the security of your water treatment plant, looking at this article, what would you hope that they would do first?
12: That's a hard question, Terry. You know, that's the hard is not because of like what the technology can do, but hard is like you only can pick one thing, right? So security, as often as you know, security comes as a package. And any weak link may be exploited by the malicious actor. So we try to have a whole package that make this whole system secure. Now, but if I have to pick that one thing, I think is to strengthen your authentication or access control to your remote access site so that you have a stronger authentication scheme and also combined with a stronger access control so that you can more protect in that way. Now, that doesn't mean that solves all your problems, as I have to we emphasize that is a whole package. But if you have to do something, I think that is something, authentication and access control is something you want to consider.
3: Oftentimes when I ask that weakest link question, I get a technology answer. And many times we find out that, in fact, the people in the system are the weakest link. What are you seeing as the best training or preparation for the humans in this loop to help prevent malicious access?
12: That's a very good observation. As we say in to protect the whole system, technology only play a part of it. So the policy, so the organization governance and the whole training and the policy environment does do the whole thing. So as you said, like it is a human operating system. So all the control system, all the equipment and automation is only helping the human to do their job more efficiently. So the training and the policy of the organization does play an important role in how to protect the overall security.
13: And your guide says that these concepts apply beyond water utilities to OT environments more generally. What lessons should federal agencies and other critical infrastructure operators take from this work and apply in different situations?
12: So many critical infrastructure operators, they have very similar challenge and very similar operating environment. So we think that the lesson we develop or the lesson we learn or the reference architecture we develop in this publication, it could be used by other sectors, at least in the high level and architecture level. You may have to modify a little bit in the detail on how you deploy it, but in the general concept, in the general, like how you secure the remote access, we think that's a good example for the other sector to consider.
13: Qi Tang is an electronic engineer at NIST. Thank you so much for your time today and for this really helpful reference.
12: Thank you.
13: We'll post this interview at federalnewsnetwork.com/Federal Drive. 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Coming up next, some contractors got CMMC certified early, investing before they had to. Now that implementation is on hold and they're asking whether moving first still pays. This is the Federal Drive with Terry Girton on Federal News Network.
4: Today's Federal Newscast, each branch of the armed forces was on track to meet its annual recruiting goal as of the end of June, the most recent Pentagon data shows. All had exceeded their year-to-date targets with 3 months left in the fiscal year, often seen as a make-or-break point for signing up new enlisted recruits. The Air Force Reserve and Air National Guard were the only two reserve components falling short. Federal employees are getting more details on what to expect now if they appeal an adverse action. Federal News Network's Drew Friedman explains.
14: Employees who challenge an agency's firing will no longer have a right to a hearing or an investigation. They'll also have to take their case to the Office of Personnel Management rather than independently at the Merit Systems Protection Board. New details from OPM on the changes come after it finalized rules to overhaul the process for employees who dispute a firing or a demotion. OPM says the changes are meant to streamline and speed up the process, but critics have raised concerns that it will create an unfair process for federal employees. Drew Friedman, Federal News Network.
4: And the Navy is overhauling how it develops and acquires robotic and autonomous systems. The service has established a new direct reporting portfolio manager for robotic and autonomous systems as part of a broader reorganization of its RAS leadership. Chris Miller, who currently serves as the portfolio acquisition executive for Maritime, will lead the effort. Find these stories and more at federalnewsnetwork.com. I'm Eric White.
15: Wisdom served daily. 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Selling to the government made easier thanks to the Coalition for Government Procurement. Federal News Network. 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
21: 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I'm tweeting daily about the news that's interesting and important to the armed services and the defense contractors who serve them. 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

0: Welcome back to the Federal Drive with Terry Girton on Federal News Network. Government often relies on industry to invest ahead of future requirements. The recent pause in CMMC implementation is raising questions about how contractors weigh risk, cost, and the value of moving first. Here with one company's perspective are Angie Leinert and Jeremiah Jensen of IntelliGenesis. Angie and Jeremiah, thank you so much for joining me today.
1: Well, thank you, Terry. We're glad to be here.
0: Angie, you at IntelliGenesis made the decision to pursue CMMC Level 2 certification before it was required. That's certainly a topic of interest these days. Why did you decide to move early rather than wait and see?
1: We decided to move early because we were starting to see some of the CMMC requirements language coming out in some of the most recent contract solicitations. And we realized at that point that we don't anticipate any changes. We do see that the government is going to move forward with their plans, and we want to make sure that we are going to be in the position to be awarded some of those contracts. And in order to ensure that availability of reward, we need to go ahead and with the steps and secure our CMMC level two certification. So we did.
0: So you viewed it as a source of competitive advantage.
1: Not only competitive advantage, I mean, really out of necessity. If the government is mandating this is a requirement for you, for contractors to be able to perform and win awards, to be able to do the work that we've been doing for the past 19 years, that as other requirements, we have to make sure that those requirements are satisfied. And we also, as a small business, started to see with some of our other larger partners, they were pushing the requirements down a lot earlier, trying to make sure that the small businesses were going through with the certifications. And if not, I don't want to say threatening, but that's the word I'm going to use, threatening to remove the businesses from the team and from the work. So again, it was out of necessity that we moved forward and went ahead and made the huge investment to make sure that we were going to be compliant and be able to be eligible for this work.
0: Jeremiah, Angie's just called this a huge investment. There have been a lot of concerns about exactly how heavy of a lift this is for small businesses. You were in charge of it. What did the certification actually require in terms of time and effort and resources?
2: Yeah, good question. Yeah, the time, effort, resources, it was pretty intense to take the company and looking at all the requirements that we had to answer. I ended up working with our technical team. Of course, they understand how to put together all the technical documentation, secure our infrastructure, and do the patching and everything. But one of the things that we really had to look at was our documentation. We had to update a SSP. We had to basically write over 50 documents in order to kind of support all these policies and processes that they were calling for within CMMC. So it was a huge effort of trying to get the requirements and kind of taking a lift off of the technical folks so they could work on kind of doing the updates and making sure we were moving all our CUI information into the GCC High, while on the other side, we ended up writing the backbone, kind of the documentation in order to kind of support everything. So we had 4 months in order to really kind of put this together. And I mean, the team was working 7 days a week on it to try to get this to the finish line.
0: Angie, when given the level of work and the level of investment that Jeremiah has just described, when DOD suspended the phase two requirements, what was your immediate reaction?
1: Let me clean that up a little bit. I was very frustrated at the decision because, again, this is something that they've been talking about for a very long time. We, IntelliGenesis, as well as other companies, have mention some of the concerns we have. I mean, let me be clear. We are a cybersecurity company. We understand the risk associated with companies not being protected and the supply chain and all the risks that are associated with that. That is what we do. We understand it completely. But the CMMC is a lot more involved than just cybersecurity. I mean, as Jeremiah mentioned, there's all the policies that have to be addressed, the documentation. It's typical I don't want to say bureaucracy, but a lot of the policies that govern it that are necessary to have a baseline, but don't necessarily guarantee that cybersecurity. But it is a step in the right direction, right? It is a very heavy lift, though. So for us, I mean, that we invested, including our own team's time, a few $100,000. I mean, over $200,000 to be a little more specific. And for a small business, that's significant. So I was very frustrated that $200,000+ and all the amount of time that the team spent on that could have been used in other areas of the company. That time that we spent with the CMMC, instead of the 7 days a week for months at a time, could have been used winning other work, building new technologies in other areas. So it was very frustrating and disappointing, to say the least.
0: Angie Leinert is owner, president, and CEO of IntelliGenesis, and Jeremiah Jensen is their COO. Angie, let me just follow up. The companies that waited to pursue CMMC avoided the cost and the uncertainty that you're dealing with now. What lessons do you worry that industry is taking from this experience?
1: Well, I'm very worried that this is going to cause future delays and problems for any kind of policy that's going to be rolled out or mandate. Why should we believe that we actually have to do it, even when we're seeing it in the solicitations, if we know that all of a sudden it can just change or it can be delayed? Again, there are no grants. There are very limited resources, vendors, auditors that are available for this, and to think that we just went through this and had to pay all this money out. There's no tax credits. Again, I mean, this is just money out the door and this time that's wasted. So honestly, what will happen next time? I and probably many other companies will wait. We will probably wait and let that deadline pass and then worry about it. Because again, that is time, resources, money, investments that could have been placed in other areas of the business that are now just for what?
0: The NIST standards have been around for a while here, the standards that CMMC is based on. What's your take on the approach that may come out of this, which is companies still continue to self-attest that they're compliant with those NIST standards?
2: Yeah. So, I mean, that's been going on for a while. We've been self-attesting to CMMC and going forward. And it takes a lot of the paperwork and the kind of the burden of going to that next level where we really had to kind of do all the paperwork and put that in place. So I think the self-attestation as they're moving through it, I think that's a good starting point, but going to the next level, I mean, if they're going to look at adding this into the contracts and stuff, you know, having that next layer at the level, but then you got to realize all this paperwork and all the processes are going to come at when you go up to the next level.
0: Angie, as the owner of the company, how do you feel about the risks that you take on with that self-attestation approach?
1: It's a great question. And I was actually wanting to say something about that. Again, we're a cybersecurity company, so we understand the risk associated. We make sure that we are already protected and we are very good at what we do. The concern that I have and that with NIST, and I know it's been around for a while, that self-attestation, some people, I mean, there's no auditing of that. There's no guarantee that people are even doing it other than signing a piece of paper. Yeah, my network's good. Yeah, we're good to go. I mean, that's the whole point and the principle behind having these different certifications is to make sure that somebody is coming in behind you and making sure that, yes, your network actually is safe. Yes, you are secure enough to be able to handle these government contracts. I mean, having the NIST requirements for companies that take it seriously, that's great. But how many of them are there really that do that? And how can we verify that they are doing it correctly unless there is this other layer? And so honestly, it's terrifying.
0: And so what do you wish or hope that DOD does differently as a result of this 60-day review that they're conducting now?
1: Well, I hope that they realize that this requirement's been out there for a few years now. So it's kind of late in the game. If people are complaining about it, that's too bad. They need to move forward with the requirement and the deadlines they set. Don't set a deadline and make contractors adhere to it if you're not going to follow through with it. So you set a deadline, stick to what you've done, and everybody else, they're either going to have to catch up or they're not going to do business with the government.
0: Do you see future challenges in the market, especially for small businesses, if the requirement continues as a certification requirement and primes continue to have to force the compliance standards down through their supply chains?
1: I do. I think that it's important. I think as a small business, there should be some other kind of resources or something available, because the pricing, again, it doesn't seem to be controlled. So there's only a few companies that can perform these services, so that the prices are outrageous. I'd really like to see some kind of interference or involvement from the government to try to help lower some of those costs so small businesses can feel comfortable with the service that they're receiving and also be able to afford it, or have some type of tax credits associated with it. Just some way to kind of help reduce that cost that is required for the small businesses. That would be ideal.
0: Angie Leinart is owner, president, and CEO of Intelligenesis, and Jeremiah Jensen is her COO. Thank you both for joining me, and especially for sharing your experiences with us today.
1: Thank you, Terry.
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13: From ABC News, I'm Mike Dubusky. Facebook's parent company is now facing an additional $567 million in fines after it was found liable in a New Mexico court for contributing to the teen mental health crisis. It comes on top of the $375 million a jury there had previously ordered Meta to pay. ABC's Sophie Flay.
14: The ruling says Meta intentionally used features such as endless scrolling, autoplay, notifications, and content recommendations to keep users on its platforms longer. Finding those features played a role in higher rates of depression, eating disorders, and suicide risk among young people. The court also said the platforms contributed to child sexual exploitation.
13: Meta has promised to appeal. President Trump says the United States military has massive amounts of munitions available. The president responding there to reports that the war in Iran has depleted the American weapons stockpile, particularly air defense missiles. One official speaking to ABC News characterized the levels of defense missiles as being extremely low. ABC's Louis Martinez.
15: There have been some public estimates that maybe the U.S. had about maybe 2,500 Patriot missiles at the start of this conflict with Iran. We have heard from at least one U.S. official who says that the U.S. has gone through at least two-thirds of that. With regards to the THAAD missiles, we've been told that maybe more than half of the missiles that were available at the start of the war have been depleted or used against Iran.
13: Alaska Senator Lisa Murkowski says she's opposed to confirming Todd Blanche as attorney general, citing concerns about the weaponization of the DOJ. Maine Republican Susan Collins has also said she's against Blanche, who currently serves as acting AG and can only afford to lose two votes if he's to be confirmed. And at least six people are dead in Thailand after a gunman opened fire at a school in Bangkok. Authorities say the suspect, who was killed, was a student at the school. You're listening to ABC News.
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13: Kellogg's is speeding up the end of artificial colors in its cereals.
18: Coming next year, a year earlier to a cereal bowl near you, Fruit Loops that actually contain fruit. Colors made from fruit and vegetables, not synthetic dyes. The change is coming to all its colorful cereals like Apple Jacks. And Kellogg is also removing BHT, the artificial preservative. The rush is coming as Target says it will stop stocking cereals with artificial colors in the spring. Walmart is pulling artificial food dyes from its store brands by January. Wayne Cabot, ABC News.
13: Locals call him the master of disguise. The FBI says an armed robber held up 10 businesses around the Atlanta area between October 2025 and January of this year while disguised as a construction worker, a healthcare employee, even a security guard. 33-year-old Tracy Mingo now faces several charges, including attempted robbery and possession of a firearm. Theodore Hertzberg is U.S. Attorney for the Northern District of Georgia.
19: To rob these people at gunpoint and to get away with thousands of dollars each time, it's really a blessing that nobody was hurt or killed.
13: Mingo is also charged with a number of Hobbs Act robberies, which affect interstate commerce. Boston University is the latest institution to cover tuition for families with incomes under $200,000. Families who qualify will pay no more than $20,000 to send a student to BU. I'm Mike Dubusky, ABC News.
16: If you haven't switched to Pure Talk because you're not sure their coverage is every bit as reliable as Big Wireless, why not take them for a test drive? For a limited time, Pure Talk is offering any of their plans for just $15 a month for the first 3 months, including their top-tier unlimited data plan. No contracts, no commitments, just a great deal on a high-speed network with unlimited data from an American wireless company. Dial #250, say Mike Rowe, and let the savings be.
20: Federal newscast, the Army's force-wide consolidation of official social media accounts has spurred concerns that key portions of the service's industrial base could be left in the dark, even as leaders encourage new entrants and innovation. An Army memo says reducing social media use will reduce risk while speaking with a clear, unified voice. sustaining U.S. military readiness, ensuring weapon system acquisition and modernization, and improving financial and fraud risk management are the areas requiring the Defense Department's most immediate focus. The Government Accountability Office found that DoD continues to lag behind the rest of the federal government in implementing the watchdog's recommendations. It says the department needs to improve military readiness, develop a more comprehensive defense industrial base strategy, as well as strengthen its information systems to help achieve a clean audit. Financial management and weapon systems acquisition areas remain on GAO's high-risk list. The watchdog told Defense Secretary Pete Hegseth it welcomes the opportunity to discuss how to address its open recommendations. And the Department of Government Efficiency touted that it saved $110 billion across federal contracts, grants, and releases. But many of DOGE's claims do not have supporting evidence, and some are simply incorrect. A new report from the Government Accountability Office finds that 96% of DOGE's claimed savings on federal grants cannot be verified. Find these stories and more at federalnewsnetwork.com. I'm Eric White.
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0: Welcome to the Federal Drive on Federal News Network. It's Friday, August 7th. I'm your host, Terry Gerton, and I'm glad you're here. Coming up on this hour of the Federal Drive, state chief information security officers are getting a bigger seat at the executive table, but many are still waiting for the resources that match their growing responsibilities. Plus, most people don't think about cybersecurity when they turn on the water tap, but the same remote connections that help utility operators monitor and maintain critical systems can also create opportunities for cyber attackers. Those stories and much more ahead during this hour of the Federal Drive. We begin with this. The Pentagon's Independent Weapons Testing Office has pulled decades of unclassified annual reports from its public website, arguing that artificial intelligence would allow foreign adversaries to combine publicly available information into detailed assessments of U.S. military vulnerabilities. Federal News Network's Anastasia Opis joins me now with more details. Anastasia, great to have you.
22: Hi, Terry.
0: This is a really interesting development. What kind of information is in these reports?
22: These annual reports are kind of one of the most important elements and why the office was created 4 decades ago, which is to provide Congress and the public information about whether a weapon system works effectively in an operational environment and whether there are any safety issues with that system. DOD took down these reports in July. Their justification was that in today's information environment, open source databases, tools like automated data aggregation and AI, they're being exploited by foreign adversaries, and they're being used to compile, quote, disparate unclassified data points into highly detailed vulnerability profiles targeting U.S. critical infrastructure and defense capabilities. So I asked the Defense Department whether the decision to remove these reports was in response to something, whether something happened, whether DoD identified instances where the reports were used in this way. And they said this was a proactive measure and it was designed to strengthen its security posture.
0: Why are these reports so important to Congress and the public? What do they use them for?
22: So these reports have long been one of the few independent assessments of whether major weapon systems actually perform as promised. Congress created this office after several very high-profile weapons failures that cost service members' lives. So Congress and the public now have kind of access to this objective information on the results and implications of operational testing of each major acquisition program. The office over the last 4 decades has faced a lot of challenges, not surprisingly, both from the military services and from the defense industry, because it provides an independent assessment of whether weapons systems actually work. There's usually a classified version of this report that DoD has, but DoD is required to provide an unclassified report to Congress and publish it on its website.
0: That requirement for an annual unclassified report's been around for a while. So if this is a new problem, how does the office plan to comply with that statutory obligation?
22: Yeah, what they told me is that they will continue to meet its Title 10 statutory requirement, and I quote, in a manner that will ensure its information is properly protected. However, like I mentioned, the office is legally required to submit their annual report in a form that is unclassified and that doesn't require safeguarding or dissemination control, which just means that there can be restrictions or information and it shouldn't be marked as controlled unclassified information or something like for official use only or have any other restrictions. But there is also another law that requires the Defense Department to make reports that it provides, that it submits to Congress, available on its website. So there have been attempts to restrict this information provided to Congress in the past. However, there has never been a time where DOD just doesn't provide a public unclassified version.
0: What are you hearing from members of Congress on this approach? Are they saying that it's acceptable?
22: DOD said that the office's director, Amy Henninger, she made the decision, and they pointed to her expertise in adversarial and counter AI technologies. And at least one senator, Elizabeth Warren, she said that hiding these reports would cost service members' lives. It would waste billions of dollars. And it also raises questions about whether Dr. Henninger intentionally misled Congress. And what Warren refers to, or what Warren was referring to, was their exchange during Henninger's confirmation hearing, where Warren asked her whether she would continue providing the public with reports that were as complete and unrestricted as possible. Here's their exchange.
1: One of your major tools is your annual report. Under the Biden administration, there was pressure on the testing office to hide problems through designations like controlled unclassified information. The information isn't classified, but those blank spots, blackouts in the report keep the public in the dark about a tank that gets so hot that it burns soldiers' hands, or the risk that a pilot ejecting from an F-35 will have their neck snapped. So, Dr. Henninger, if you are confirmed, do you promise to ensure that the testing office's reports inform the public as much as possible about the problems that we need to fix in order to make sure that our weapons are safe?
4: Yes, Senator, to the maximum extent possible.
1: Okay, I will hold you to that.
0: Anastasia, it sounds like there are more conversations to come then.
22: Oh, absolutely. I asked Warren's office if she plans to seek additional information from DOD about this decision. They said they can't share anything on oversight as of right now, but I think it's a big issue that they pulled these reports, but you can still find them. The question is, what's going to happen from now on?
0: That's Federal News Network's Anastasia Obis. Thanks for bringing us the story.
22: Thank you, Terry.
0: You can find her story at federalnewsnetwork.com. Up next, state chief information security officers are getting a bigger seat at the executive table, but many are still waiting for the resources to match their growing responsibilities. This is The Federal Drive with Terry Girton on Federal News Network.
20: Today's Federal Newscast, each branch of the armed forces was on track to meet its annual recruiting goal as of the end of June, the most recent Pentagon data shows. All had exceeded their year-to-date targets with 3 months left in the fiscal year, often seen as a make-or-break point for signing up new enlisted recruits. The Air Force Reserve and Air National Guard were the only two reserve components falling short. Federal employees are getting more details on what to expect now if they appeal an adverse action. Federal News Network's Drew Friedman explains.
5: Employees who challenge an agency's firing will no longer have a right to a hearing or an investigation. They'll also have to take their case to the Office of Personnel Management rather than independently at the Merit Systems Protection Board. New details from OPM on the changes come after it finalized rules to overhaul the process for employees who dispute a firing or a demotion. OPM says the changes are meant to streamline and speed up the process, but critics have raised concerns that it will create an unfair process for federal employees. Drew Friedman, Federal News Network.
20: And the Navy is overhauling how it develops and acquires robotic and autonomous systems. The service has established a new direct reporting portfolio manager for robotic and autonomous systems as part of a broader reorganization of its RAS leadership. Chris Miller, who currently serves as the portfolio acquisition executive for Maritime, will lead the effort. Find these stories and more at federalnewsnetwork.com. I'm Eric White.
3: Wisdom served daily. Experience the difference of the journalists at Federal News Network.
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0: Welcome back to the Federal Drive with Terry Girton on Federal News Network. State Chief Information Security Officers have more responsibilities than ever. A new survey from the National Association of State CIOs and Deloitte finds state CISOs are facing growing demands that are not being matched by more resources. For more on how state CISOs are dealing with more work and tightening budgets, Federal News Network's executive editor Jason Miller talked with Meredith Ward, the deputy executive director of the National Association of State CIOs, and Mike Wyatt, the state, local, and higher education cyber risk leader for Deloitte.
1: CISOs are involved. They're at the table. They are involved in policy. They're involved in acceptable use and safe use. That's really good. But I said there was really bad headlines. So I'll tell you what that is. Might as well just be transparent about that. So CISO confidence is way down in a lot of things. So CISO confidence in the cyber practices of local governments, the cyber practices of third parties. And so, you know, and again, with them being able to combat AI-enabled threats. So a lot of times I like to describe the state CISO job as almost like playing a game of whack-a-mole, if anyone else is old and remembers playing that, that it's like, what's going to come up next? It's just a constant, you know, not knowing.
2: You know, Meredith, one of the things that absolutely stood out, and I know you alluded to this earlier, is the drop in confidence that CISOs have in how well the states are protected. And I think it's just a reflection not only of the increased use of AI by adversaries, but also the budget constraints. This is a first year we've actually seen budgets go down in a while. And so I think that you've got a perfect storm, if you will, of budget pressure, the ongoing challenges of staffing, increased threat landscape and threat actors. It is a difficult time for CISOs to provide that level of protection that is needed by state, local, and higher education institutions these days.
1: Mike, you know, I have to say it. I got to throw in. And every time I talk to state legislators or funders, you know, I get asked all the time, when is this whole cyber thing going to be over?
2: Yes.
1: And I say,
2: when are we going to be done?
1: Right. When are we going to be done? And I, you know, my kind of answer is, well, when you don't hear of any threats, you don't see anything in the news, you don't see pipelines being attacked or water sources being attacked or schools being attacked, then you come and you tell me. And then that's maybe when we'll be done. So it is very daunting. And I understand that, you know, for funders and other leaders in state governments and other governments, it is exhausting. And so as long as the bad guys, the bad actors are out there, as long as they keep thinking of stuff, the funding and support is going to need to be there.
3: I have to say, Meredith, I am so surprised that here we are in 2026. You're still getting the question of when this cyber thing is going to be over. I thought we had gotten past that. I thought we've gotten to the point now where we all at least have some recognition that cybersecurity is a challenge, that we've all lost our data somewhere in a cyber breach. Like, I thought that was common, you know, kind of knowledge that the cybersecurity thing is important. I know you didn't touch upon this in the survey.

0: survey, but is that part of the reason why maybe there's some doom and gloom because we're still not at the understanding point that we think we should be?
1: And this is a time where I will say Nacio's favorite quote, if you've seen one state, you've seen one state. So in some states, it's really great. And in other states, there's a little bit more of a learning curve, right? And that is due to just a ton of different things. So it's more of, you know, why is this so expensive? Because right now we have not only the cost of technology that is more expensive, everyone's experienced that, but the cost to remediate cybersecurity or respond to an incident is very expensive. It is cheaper to prevent, and that's what we keep trying to tell folks. So I think that is, it's a sense of exhaustion all the way around. And we get that. And our CISOs get that too, right? You know, and it's also the, you can't just have one thing in place. That's not going to solve everything. You know, I tell everyone cyber, it's like a toolbox. You have a ton of different things in your toolbox. And if anybody says, if you get this one thing, you're going to be completely safe. That's not true. So I think it is daunting. That's the word that I would use.
0: Mike, I'd love to just get you to weigh in on that as well. Do you get a sense when you talk to clients across different states that there's some obviously who get it more than others, but are we still in some cases in the very early stages of understanding why cybersecurity is important?
2: You know, I'm happy to report that there are states that have committed to improving and providing a really good security posture for their constituents, states like Texas with the investment in Texas Cyber Command. And I would like to note that the funding was provided by the state legislature without a dependency on federal dollars. There's a lot of ambiguity, shall we say, on federal funding these days. And so other states are looking at what Texas is doing, and some states are moving out with new legislation, new funding to take responsibility to provide that whole of state cybersecurity posture that is clearly needed in today's world.
0: Let's go back to one thing that Meredith said and drill a little deeper into it. The expanded responsibilities for state CISOs, not so surprising, but maybe even good to hear. You know, Meredith, you talked about some gloom and doom earlier. That maybe is more a positive sign that not only they are at the table, but as AI gets rolled out, the CISOs have a bigger say, a bigger way to participate, to do it in the right way, that in a safe and secure way. Talk a little bit about what the survey told you about that, those expanded roles.
1: You mentioned this whole state. That's what we really should kind of drill down on. And I think it's what I said at the beginning, that bad actors, I always say the bad guys, but I don't want to be sexist because there could be female cyber criminals out there. You know, it's equal, we're equal opportunity, but the bad actors, they don't care where border lines are. They don't care where state lines are. They don't care where local lines are. So, you know, this concept of whole of state is cyber is everyone's responsibility, you know, public sector, private sector, healthcare, education, all of that. So we are seeing CISOs take on a greater role and responsibility with that, even if, you know, many CISOs will tell you, I don't have the authority to take over, nor do they want to, for local governments. And they may or may not have the funding. There's states like Texas that have funded it. Utah has gotten funding. Massachusetts has gotten funding for training, things like that. So that's where I see a lot of this coming from, increased CISO responsibility. You know, the other thing that really stands out in my mind, we've talked about AI, and I think with AI, that attack service just keeps on expanding. And then, you know, the other thing really is, if you look at a procurement, a project or whatever in states and feds and local government, it almost always is going to have a technology component. There's hardly anything these days, even if you're looking at inventory, right, that perhaps people would do via, you know, by paper these days, there's a technology component. So there's a big discussion in what is a technology project. If it has a technology component, it therefore then has a cyber component. So I think things just continue to explode on that.
2: You know, one of the other things is we're seeing an increased sophistication with how CISOs are communicating to stakeholders, including the legislature, about cyber risk. The successful CISOs tend to communicate in enterprise risk terms and impact to mission, as opposed to using highly technical talk, which, especially for legislatures, you know, you'll see eyes glaze over. If you bring it back to mission continuity and the criticality of being able to provide constituent services, there tends to be a better, more receptivity to making the investments necessary to improve the security posture of the state.
3: Meredith Ward is the Deputy Executive Director of the National Association of State CIOs, and Mike Wyatt is the State, Local, and Higher Education Cyber Risk Leader for Deloitte. You can find more of their conversation with Federal News Network's Executive Editor Jason Miller at federalnewsnetwork.com. Search Ask the CIO. Still to come, some contractors got CMMC certified early, investing before they had to. Now that implementation is on hold, and they're asking whether moving first still pays. But first, most people don't think about cybersecurity when they turn on the water tap, but the same remote connections that help utility operators monitor and maintain critical systems can also create opportunities for cyber attackers. 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
4: On today's Federal Newscast, the Army's force-wide consolidation of official social media accounts has spurred concerns that key portions of the service's industrial base could be left in the dark, even as leaders encourage new entrants and innovation. An Army memo says reducing social media use will reduce risk while speaking with a clear, unified voice. Sustaining U.S. military readiness, ensuring weapon system acquisition and modernization, and improving financial and fraud risk management are the areas requiring the Defense Department's most immediate focus. The Government Accountability Office found that DoD continues to lag behind the rest of the federal government in implementing the watchdog's recommendations. It says the department needs to improve military readiness, develop a more comprehensive defense industrial base strategy, as well as strengthen its information systems to help achieve a clean audit. Financial management and weapon systems acquisition areas remain on GAO's high-risk list. The watchdog told Defense Secretary Pete Hegseth it welcomes the opportunity to discuss how to address its open recommendations. And the Department of Government Efficiency touted that it saved $110 billion across federal contracts, grants, and releases. But many of DOGE's claims do not have supporting evidence, and some are simply incorrect. A new report from the Government Accountability Office finds that 96% of DOGE's claimed savings on federal grants cannot be verified. Find these stories and more at federalnewsnetwork.com. I'm Eric White.
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3: Welcome back to the Federal Drive with Terry Girton on Federal News Network. Keeping water systems running requires remote access for monitoring, maintenance, and vendor support. Securing those connections has become a growing priority for utilities that rely on operational technology every day. A new NIST guide offers practical approaches for doing exactly that. And here to discuss it is Chi Tang, an electronic engineer at NIST. Mr. Tang, thanks so much for joining me today. It's great to have you on the show.
15: I'm happy to be here.
3: We're going to talk about cybersecurity. And when we do that, generally, I think people think about cybersecurity and data or computers. You've got a new report out, though, that focuses on operational technology, specifically ones that move and treat water. Why is OT security such a different challenge?
15: Well, OT technology work in a different environment. So safety, reliability, often under unique operating environment. So all of those factors are important to work for an OT environment, for example, for the water and wastewater system. So that makes a tremendous difference than the IT system. The OT system require a lot different attention because of the system behave differently or work differently than a pure IT system. That's why OT has a big challenge. For example, the OT system could be a very long lifetime. It could be like 15, 20 or even more that the equipment can last that long. So to address those systems, we require very specific security measures to do that.
3: Your report specifically focuses on remote access for operational technology. Why did you identify that as such an immediate high priority issue for the water sector?
15: Well, based on our survey to the industry and some of our research work, we identify a few things. For example, network access management, network segmentation, and remote access, they are all important. But all of those, it appears to us that remote access is the top priority of many respondents on the survey and the industry concern. That's why we start with that.
3: And what are the threats to the water system specifically that you're worried about?
15: Well, for the remote access, we worry about unauthorized access to the remote sites of the water system. Some of those remote sites are unmanned, and they do have the control equipment, and they do have the ability to disrupt the operating of the water system. So if an unauthorized intruder hack into those systems, they could have the potential to disrupt the normal operation and also may cause a system failure.
3: I suspect that the average person only thinks about water when they turn on the tap or when they buy a bottle at the store. So when you think about this operational technology and remote access for maintenance and monitoring and vendor support, how does it create that opportunity for unauthorized access that you're just talking about?
15: So like you said, the maintenance and the support, they are huge efficiency enhancer. So people can remotely access some of the equipment and they don't have to physically go there. So it helps increase the operation efficiency. But on the exact opposite side, if you have people like with a bad intention trying to through the same channel get into those equipment, then they may have the ability to do some bad impact to the system. They could disrupt and stop the water. They could potentially change the content of the water system. So those are the things that we worry that will be impacting the normal operation and the safe delivery of drinking water and treatment of wastewater.
3: Even though clean water is certainly a public asset, many of the water plants and utilities are contractor operated, if not privately owned. How does that change the risk profile here?
15: Well, to our knowledge, that many of them, they are different sizes of operation. So it could be like you said, it could be the operator operating it. It could be a contractor operating it. So the water sector has a wide variety of different operation in terms of size and operation and expertise in the cybersecurity sense of in that manner. So that's the that create a problem is we saw that a larger capability water system, they may have the resources and the knowledge to defend their system. But we also see that a lot of smaller capability water system, they may not have that expertise. So that may create a problem that some of the system are more vulnerable than the others.
3: Chi Tang is an electronic engineer at NIST. So Chi, let's follow on with what you were just talking about, different sizes of operations, different staffs, different budgets. How did that mm-hmm. reality shape the architectures and solutions that NIST chose to demonstrate here?
15: So in our publication, we developed three different reference architecture. The intention is to showcase a different way to protect your system. One of them is more classic. The other one is more using the based on cloud computing. That will give the advantage of a, like for a smaller scale system that may be able to take advantage of that. That require a little less expertise and have a more budget-friendly entry cost so that they can still have a secure remote access, but they do have a little bit more flexibility and scalability on the deployment.
3: If you were a utility manager listening today and you could only do one thing to improve the security of your water treatment plant, looking at this article, what would you hope that they would do first?
15: That's a hard question, Terry. You know, that's the hard is not because of like what the technology can do, but hard is like you only can pick one thing, right? So security, as often as you know, security comes as a package. And any weak link may be exploited by the malicious actor. So we try to have a whole package that make this whole system secure. Now, but if I have to pick that one thing, I think is to strengthen your authentication or access control to your remote access site so that you have a stronger authentication scheme and also combined with a stronger access control so that you can more protect in that way. Now, that doesn't mean that solves all your problem, as I have to we emphasize that there's a whole package. But if you have to do something, you have to pick, I think that is something, authentication and access control is something you want to consider.
3: Oftentimes when I ask that weakest link question, I get a technology answer. And many times we find out that, in fact, the people in the system are the weakest link. What are you seeing as the best training or preparation for the humans in this loop to help prevent malicious access?
15: That's a very good observation. As we say in to protect the whole system, technology only play a part of it. So the policy, so the organization governance and the whole training and the policy environment does do the whole thing. So as you said, like it is a human operating system. So all the control system, all the equipment and automation is only helping the human to do their job more efficiently. So the training and the policy of the organization does play an important role in how to protect the overall security.
3: And your guide says that these concepts apply beyond water utilities to OT environments more generally. What lessons should federal agencies and other critical infrastructure operators take from this work and apply in different situations?
15: So many critical infrastructure operator, they have very similar challenge and very similar operating environment. So we think that the lesson we develop or the lesson we learn or the reference architecture we develop in this publication, it could be used by other sectors, at least in the high level and architecture level. You may have to modify a little bit in the detail on how you deploy it, but in the general concept, in the general, like how you secure the remote access, we think that's a good example for the other sector to consider.
3: Chi Tang is an electronic engineer at NIST. Thank you so much for your time today and for this really helpful reference.
15: Thank you.
3: We'll post this interview at federalnewsnetwork.com/Federal Drive. Subscribe to the Federal Drive wherever you get your podcasts. Coming up next, some contractors got CMMC certified early, investing before they had to. Now that implementation is on hold and they're asking whether moving first still pays. This is the Federal Drive with Terry Girton on Federal News Network.
4: Today's Federal Newscast, each branch of the armed forces was on track to meet its annual recruiting goal as of the end of June, the most recent Pentagon data shows. All had exceeded their year-to-date targets with 3 months left in the fiscal year, often seen as a make-or-break point for signing up new enlisted recruits. The Air Force Reserve and Air National Guard were the only two reserve components falling short. Federal employees are getting more details on what to expect now if they appeal an adverse action. Federal News Network's Drew Friedman explains.
16: Employees who challenge an agency's firing will no longer have a right to a hearing or an investigation. They'll also have to take their case to the Office of Personnel Management rather than independently at the Merit Systems Protection Board. New details from OPM on the changes come after it finalized rules to overhaul the process for employees who dispute a firing or a demotion. OPM says the changes are meant to streamline and speed up the process, but critics have raised concerns that it will create an unfair process for federal employees. Drew Friedman, Federal News Network.
4: And the Navy is overhauling how it develops and acquires robotic and autonomous systems. The service has established a new direct reporting portfolio manager for robotic and autonomous systems as part of a broader reorganization of its RAS leadership. Chris Miller, who currently serves as the portfolio acquisition executive for Maritime, will lead the effort. Find these stories and more at federalnewsnetwork.com. I'm Eric White.
17: 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Experience the difference of the journalists at Federal News Network.
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20: This is Jared Serbu. I'm tweeting daily about the news that's interesting and important to the armed services and the defense contractors who serve them. Follow me at jserbu, WFED.

0: Welcome back to The Federal Drive with Terry Girton on Federal News Network. Government often relies on industry to invest ahead of future requirements. The recent pause in CMMC implementation is raising questions about how contractors weigh risk, cost, and the value of moving first. Here with one company's perspective are Angie Leinart and Jeremiah Jensen of IntelliGenesis. Angie and Jeremiah, thank you so much for joining me today.
1: Oh, thank you, Terry. We're glad to be here.
0: Angie, you at IntelliGenesis made the decision to pursue CMMC Level 2 certification before it was required. That's certainly a topic of interest these days. Why did you decide to move early rather than wait and see?
1: We decided to move early because we were starting to see some of the CMMC requirements language coming out in some of the most recent contract solicitations. And we realized at that point that we don't anticipate any changes. We do see that the government is going to move forward with their plans, and we want to make sure that we are going to be in the position to be awarded some of those contracts. And in order to ensure that availability of reward, we need to go ahead and with the steps and secure our CMMC level two certification. So we did.
0: So you viewed it as a source of competitive advantage.
1: Not only competitive advantage, I mean, really out of necessity. If the government is mandating this is a requirement for you, for contractors to be able to perform and win awards, to be able to do the work that we've been doing for the past 19 years, as other requirements, we have to make sure that those requirements are satisfied. And we also, as a small business, started to see with some of our other larger partners, they were pushing the requirements down a lot earlier, trying to make sure that the small businesses were going through with the certifications. And if not, I don't want to say threatening, but that's the word I'm going to use, threatening to remove the businesses from the team and from the work. So again, it was out of necessity that we moved forward and went ahead and made the huge investment to make sure that we were going to be compliant and be able to be eligible for this work.
0: Jeremiah, Angie's just called this a huge investment. There have been a lot of concerns about exactly how heavy of a lift this is for small businesses. You were in charge of it. What did the certification actually require in terms of time and effort and resources?
2: Yeah, good question. Yeah, the time, effort, resources, it was pretty intense to take the company and looking at all the requirements that we had to answer. I ended up working with our technical team. Of course, they understand how to put together all the technical documentation, secure our infrastructure, and do the patching and everything. But one of the things that we really had to look at was our documentation. We had to update a SSP. We had to basically write over 50 documents in order to kind of support all these policies and processes that they were calling for within CMMC. So it was a huge effort of trying to get the requirements and kind of taking a lift off of the technical folks so they could work on kind of doing the updates and making sure we were moving all our CUI information into the GCC High, while on the other side, we ended up writing the backbone, kind of the documentation in order to kind of support everything. So we had 4 months in order to really kind of put this together. And I mean, the team was working 7 days a week on it to try to get this to the finish line.
0: Angie, when given the level of work and the level of investment that Jeremiah has just described, when DOD suspended the phase two requirements, what was your immediate reaction?
1: Let me clean that up a little bit. I was very frustrated at the decision because, again, this is something that they've been talking about for a very long time. We, IntelliGenesis, as well as other companies, have mention some of the concerns we have. I mean, let me be clear. We are a cybersecurity company. We understand the risk associated with companies not being protected and the supply chain and all the risks that are associated with that. That is what we do. We understand it completely. But the CMMC is a lot more involved than just cybersecurity. I mean, as Jeremiah mentioned, there's all the policies that have to be addressed, the documentation. It's typical I don't want to say bureaucracy, but a lot of the policies that govern it that are necessary to have a baseline, but don't necessarily guarantee that cybersecurity. But it is a step in the right direction, right? It is a very heavy lift, though. So for us, I mean, that we invested, including our own team's time, a few hundred thousand dollars. I mean, over 200,000 to be a little more specific. And for a small business, that's significant. So I was very frustrated that $200,000+ and all the amount of time that the team spent on that could have been used in other areas of the company. That time that we spent with the CMMC, instead of the 7 days a week for months at a time, could have been used winning other work, building new technologies in other areas. So it was very frustrating and disappointing, to say the least.
0: Angie Leinert is owner, president, and CEO of IntelliGenesis, and Jeremiah Jensen is their COO. Angie, let me just follow up. The companies that waited to pursue CMMC avoided the cost and the uncertainty that you're dealing with now. What lessons do you worry that industry is taking from this experience?
1: Well, I'm very worried that this is going to cause future delays and problems for any kind of policy that's going to be rolled out or mandate. Why should we believe that we actually have to do it, even when we're seeing it in the solicitations, if we know that all of a sudden it can just change or it can be delayed? Again, there are no grants. There are very limited resources, vendors, auditors that are available for this, and to think that we just went through this and had to pay all this money out. There's no tax credits. This is just money out the door and this time that's wasted. So honestly, what will happen next time? I and probably many other companies will wait. We will probably wait and let that deadline pass and then worry about it. Because again, that is time, resources, money, investments that could have been placed in other areas of the business that are now just for what?
0: The NIST standards have been around for a while here, the standards that CMMC is based on. What's your take on the approach that may come out of this, which is companies still continue to self-attest that they're compliant with those NIST standards?
2: Yeah. So, I mean, that's been going on for a while. We've been self-attesting to CMMC and going forward. And it takes a lot of the paperwork and the kind of the burden of going to that next level where we really had to kind of do all the paperwork and put that in place. So I think the self-attestation as they're moving through it, I think that's a good starting point, but going to the next level, I mean, if they're going to look at adding this into the contracts and stuff, you know, having that next layer at the level, but then you got to realize all this paperwork and all the processes are going to come at when you go up to the next level.
0: Angie, as the owner of the company, how do you feel about the risks that you take on with that self-attestation approach?
1: It's a great question. And I was actually wanting to say something about that. Again, we're a cybersecurity company, so we understand the risk associated. We make sure that we are already protected and we are very good at what we do. The concern that I have, and that with NIST, and I know it's been around for a while, that self-attestation, some people, I mean, there's no auditing of that. There's no guarantee that people are even doing it other than signing a piece of paper. Yeah, my network's good. Yeah, we're good to go. I mean, that's the whole point and the principle behind having these different certifications is to make sure that somebody is coming in behind you and making sure that, yes, your network actually is safe. Yes, you are secure enough to be able to handle these government contracts. I mean, having the NIST requirements for companies that take it seriously, that's great. But how many of them are there really that do that? And how can we verify that they are doing it correctly unless there is this other layer? And so honestly, it's terrifying.
0: And so what do you wish or hope that DoD does differently as a result of this 60-day review that they're conducting now?
1: Well, I hope that they realize that this requirement's been out there for a few years now. So it's kind of late in the game. If people are complaining about it, that's too bad. They need to move forward with the requirement and the deadlines they set. Don't set a deadline and make contractors adhere to it if you're not going to follow through with it. So you set a deadline, stick to what you've done, and everybody else, they're either going to have to catch up or they're not going to do business with the government.
0: Do you see future challenges in the market, especially for small businesses, if the requirement continues as a certification requirement and primes continue to have to force the compliance standards down through their supply chains?
1: I do. I think that it's important. I think as a small business, there should be some other kind of resources or something available, because the pricing, again, it doesn't seem to be controlled. So there's only a few companies that can perform these services, so that the prices are outrageous. I'd really like to see some kind of interference or involvement from the government to try to help lower some of those costs so small businesses can feel comfortable with the service that they're receiving and also be able to afford it, or have some type of tax credits associated with it. Just some way to kind of help reduce that cost that is required for the small businesses. That would be ideal.
0: Angie Leinart is owner, president, and CEO of Intelligenesis, and Jeremiah Jensen is her COO. Thank you both for joining me, and especially for sharing your experiences with us today.
1: Thank you, Terry.
0: 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Our web editor is Stephanie Wright. 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Up next, the top national headlines from ABC News and the Federal Newscast. I'm Terry Gertin. 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
4: 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The plan that you have this year is not the same plan that you're going to get next year, even if you keep the same plan. Almost undoubtedly, the premium is going to be different. Most of the time, it's going to go up. But how is that premium rising compared to all your other plan choices? Are you above that average? Are you below that average? 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And I always think it's better to know in advance and to make that decision where you still have agency to choose something else if there's something that's changed that no longer works for you.
3: That was Kevin Moss from Consumers Checkbook on the FedThread podcast, simplifying Medicare decisions after federal service. 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
12: From ABC News.
6: I'm Mike Dubusky. Meta is now on the hook for nearly $1 billion after a court in New Mexico issued a second major fine against the company. It's all after that landmark ruling, which found the company liable for putting young people on Facebook and Instagram at risk.
12: The judge now also ordering Meta to make changes to its apps, including eliminating push notifications on Instagram for users under the age of 18 from 10 p.m. to 7 a.m. and during school hours from 8 a.m. to 3 p.m. and putting time limits on the app for those users, no more than 90 hours a week. Meta was not ordered to change its algorithm.
6: ABC's Elizabeth Schulze, Meta has vowed to appeal that ruling as well. Officials in Michigan say the bagged salads that had been linked to a cyclosporiasis outbreak in the state are now safe to eat. The tainted products are no longer available. Taylor Farms has been at the center of that outbreak, which grew the impacted lettuce in Mexico. The company says its own tests don't show any contamination, but food safety advocate and lawyer Bill Marler says there may be a simple reason for that.
13: The reason why there usually are not positive tests is that people eat the evidence. I mean, that's how people get sick.
6: The outbreak made thousands of people sick across 15 states. We're learning some new details about that deadly shooting at a school in Thailand, which killed at least six people.
14: Thai police say the suspect killed his grandparents at home before going on this rampage at his school on the outskirts of Bangkok. Authorities saying he used a 9mm handgun belonging to his grandfather. This is the second deadly school shooting in Thailand this year, now renewing calls for tighter gun control.
6: ABC's Brick Clennett, the suspect, also died in the incident. This hour, the Bureau of Labor Statistics will release its non-farm payroll report for the month of July, with experts expecting the economy to have added about 83,000 jobs during that time. You're listening to ABC News.
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6: Congressman Rob Menendez says there's been another death at the Delaney Hall Detention Center in Newark, New Jersey. This is the third death at the facility and the second in just a month. It's believed to have happened 2 weeks ago when the detainee had a seizure. The agency is required to notify Congress when a detainee dies in their custody, but ICE says the death actually happened at the hospital.
17: The death of this third detainee was never reported to Congress. It was never disclosed to the public. That's because he was not technically in federal custody when he died. And New Jersey Democrats and advocates say this is just part of the pattern of ICE and the private contractor here who runs Delaney Hall of fundamentally being unsafe, documented failures. And they say this is the wake-up call to finally shut this facility down.
6: ABC's Darla Miles, a salmonella outbreak tied to recalled jalapenos has grown to 345 cases across 27 states. The pepper came from Sinaloa, Mexico, and were distributed across restaurants including Chipotle and Qdoba. ABC News medical correspondent Dr. Darian Sutton.
18: So salmonella is a bacterial infection. It most often comes from contaminated food, foodborne illnesses. It's actually one of the most common foodborne illnesses. And the symptoms typically can start either 6 hours to up to 6 days after you've eaten that food, and they can last from 4 to 7 days.
6: And starting today, campfires are banned in Olympic National Park on account of an elevated wildfire danger. I'm Mike Dubusky, ABC News.
15: If you haven't switched to Pure Talk because you're not sure their coverage is every bit as reliable as Big Wireless, why not take them for a test drive? 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
19: Today's Federal Newscast, the Army's force-wide consolidation of official social media accounts has spurred concerns that key portions of the service's industrial base could be left in the dark, even as leaders encourage new entrants and innovation. An Army memo says reducing social media use will reduce risk while speaking with a clear, unified voice. Sustaining U.S. military readiness, ensuring weapon system acquisition and modernization, and improving financial and fraud risk management are the areas requiring the Defense Department's most immediate focus. The Government Accountability Office found that DOD continues to lag behind the rest of the federal government in implementing the watchdog's recommendations. It says the department needs to improve military readiness, develop a more comprehensive defense industrial base strategy, as well as strengthen its information systems to help achieve a clean audit. Financial management and weapon systems acquisition areas remain on GAO's high-risk list. The watchdog told Defense Secretary Pete Hegseth it welcomes the opportunity to discuss how to address its open recommendations. And the Department of Government Efficiency touted that it saved $110 billion across federal contracts, grants, and releases. But many of DOGE's claims do not have supporting evidence, and some are simply incorrect. A new report from the Government Accountability Office finds that 96% of DOGE's claimed savings on federal grants cannot be verified. Find these stories and more at federalnewsnetwork.com. I'm Eric White.
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0: Welcome to the Federal Drive on Federal News Network. It's Friday, August 7th. I'm your host, Terry Gerton, and I'm glad you're here. Coming up on this hour of the Federal Drive, state chief information security officers are getting a bigger seat at the executive table, but many are still waiting for the resources to match their growing responsibilities. Plus, most people don't think about cybersecurity when they turn on the tap, but the same remote connections that help utility operators monitor and maintain critical systems can also create opportunities for cyber attackers. Those stories and much more ahead during this hour of the Federal Drive. We begin with this. The Trump administration pledged to shift the Federal Emergency Management Agency away from a bloated DC-centric deadweight, but FEMA's regions, not its Washington headquarters, bore the brunt of the workforce cuts that happened without any strategic planning. That's according to the latest Government Accountability Office report on FEMA's workforce challenges. Federal News Network's Justin Doubleday joins me now with more details. Justin, thanks for being here.
22: Thanks for having me, Terry.
0: What were the big findings in this latest report on FEMA?
22: Well, GAO tallied FEMA's workforce losses over the last 18 months at roughly 4,500 employees, which is in line with kind of what we've been reporting and tallying over the last year and a half. Most of those staff left under the Trump administration's voluntary workforce reduction programs. But what GAO found here specifically for FEMA and the Department of Homeland Security is that they allowed these workforce cuts to happen without evaluating any sort of current or future workforce needs. And those reductions and lack of planning may impact mission readiness at FEMA. You know, FEMA has not had any big disasters to have to respond to, but it's been struggling with workforce shortages dating back to 2017, really, in that big hurricane season. And while it's been a little bit quiet, relatively quiet, relatively speaking, lately, FEMA's workforce is kind of at a low over the last decade or so as far as number of employees. And so that's certainly raising some concerns when it comes to the fact that GAO found there wasn't really any thought to getting down to this level.
0: We all watched these workforce reductions play out really across the government. So what in GAO's report was particularly troubling about how they played out at FEMA?
22: Well, FEMA, of course, was swept up in these big workforce reductions across the federal government starting last spring. But they had a series of leaders, and they were really in turmoil for the last year plus. First, you had Cameron Hamilton, who has come back around to be the FEMA administrator. He was the acting administrator back in the spring, and he was fired for saying that FEMA should just continue to exist. He was replaced by David Richardson, a senior DHS official who was then performing the duties of the FEMA administrator. And David Richardson rescinded FEMA's strategic plan in May of last year. That was really the guiding light for how FEMA evaluates all of its needs, including workforce. I spoke with Chris Curry, who is GAO's Director of Homeland Security Issues, about kind of what effect that had on FEMA's workforce planning.
1: FEMA kind of threw out all of its workforce planning principles that it had been using for years. And these principles were designed to make sure it's ready to respond to what happens in the country if there's multiple events. It made these reductions basically without thinking about what they needed or who they needed. Recently, FEMA has actually started this hurricane season, was actually hiring again to fill critical needs. I'm not sure what good it does you to get rid of a lot of people without thinking about it, only to have to hire people back because you need them.
0: You mentioned, Justin, that these hit the FEMA regions particularly hard. What did GAO find there?
22: Yeah, this caught my eye because I think if you've been following FEMA closely, you kind of aren't surprised by that top line GAO finding while still being very important. But it did seem like FEMA just kind of shed staff very quickly and randomly over the last year. But what was new here with the GAO report was this breakout of how these reductions happened across FEMA's regions. It splits up the country into different regional directorates that really spearhead any sort of response to disasters in those regions. And most of the regions saw a loss percentage of 9% or more between January 20th, 2025 and January 10th, 2026. That was the deadline for folks to go through that voluntary workforce reduction programs. For instance, Region 10 up in the Pacific Northwest, where these wildfires are happening right now, they saw 10% of their workforce depart. Down in California, in Region 9, and kind of the western region there, 13% of that region's workforce departed. And then you swing over to the southeast, Florida, and the southeastern United States, where, of course, hurricanes from the Atlantic are primed to kind of hit. They lost 10% of their regional workforce there. FEMA headquarters, while being by far and away the biggest kind of component of FEMA compared to the regions, it just saw 5%, a 5% reduction in its staffing, which is significant, but certainly percentage wise, not nearly as significant as what those regions saw. And this is interesting because the Trump administration pledged to kind of drain the swamp with FEMA specifically. It was a frequent line under former Homeland Security Secretary Kristi Noem, and that's not what happened here.
0: And we heard Chris Curry say up at the top of the conversation here that FEMA is beginning to rehire. Where are they going next with rebuilding the workforce? Do they have a new strategic hiring plan in place?
22: Not yet, but that could be coming soon, because what FEMA told GAO as part of this report is that they will start working on a new strategic plan once a confirmed FEMA administrator is in place. And then that will lead to a new workforce analysis. And FEMA is on the cusp of getting that Senate confirmed administrator. Cameron Hamilton is expected to be included in this batch of nominees that the Senate votes through before leaving town for August recess. So they could have a FEMA administrator in place very, very soon. And they could start working more on some of these workforce challenges, as Chris Curry mentioned, with the hiring that's now started. But, you know, these things take time. And I think, to Chris Curry's point, disasters don't wait. Here's what he said about that.
1: Last year was the first year in many years we did not have a large landfalling hurricane. So luckily, you know, we didn't have to see what FEMA's response to that would have been with all these reductions. However, you know, we're not going to get lucky like that every year. And I think that's my biggest concern.
22: And again, that's Chris Curry, GAO's Director of Homeland Security Issues.
0: Federal News Network's Justin Doubleday. Justin, thanks for getting us up to speed on this.
22: Sounds good. Thank you, Terry.
0: You can find his story at federalnewsnetwork.com. Up next, state chief information security officers are getting a bigger seat at the executive table, but many are still waiting for the resources to match their growing responsibilities. This is The Federal Drive with Terry Girton on Federal News Network.
19: Today's federal newscast, each branch of the armed forces was on track to meet its annual recruiting goal as of the end of June, the most recent Pentagon data shows. All had exceeded their year-to-date targets with 3 months left in the fiscal year, often seen as a make-or-break point for signing up new enlisted recruits. The Air Force Reserve and Air National Guard were the only two reserve components falling short. Federal employees are getting more details on what to expect now if they appeal an adverse action. Federal News Network's Drew Friedman explains.
2: Employees who challenge an agency's firing will no longer have a right to a hearing or an investigation. They'll also have to take their case to the Office of Personnel Management rather than independently at the Merit Systems Protection Board. New details from OPM on the changes come after it finalized rules to overhaul the process for employees who dispute a firing or a demotion. OPM says the changes are meant to streamline and speed up the process, but critics have raised concerns that it will create an unfair process for federal employees. Drew Friedman, Federal News Network.
19: And the Navy is overhauling how it develops and acquires robotic and autonomous systems. The service has established a new direct reporting portfolio manager for robotic and autonomous systems as part of a broader reorganization of its RAS leadership. Chris Miller, who currently serves as the portfolio acquisition executive for Maritime, will lead the effort. Find these stories and more at federalnewsnetwork.com. I'm Eric White.
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3: Welcome back to the Federal Drive with Terry Girton on Federal News Network. State Chief Information Security Officers have more responsibilities than ever. A new survey from the National Association of State CIOs and Deloitte finds state CISOs are facing growing demands that are not being matched by more resources. For more on how state CISOs are dealing with more work and tightening budgets, Federal News Network's executive editor Jason Miller talked with Meredith Ward, the deputy executive director of the National Association of State CIOs, and Mike Wyatt, the state, local, and higher education cyber risk leader for Deloitte.
4: CISOs are involved. They're at the table. They are involved in policy. They're involved in acceptable use and safe use. That's really good. But I said there was really bad headlines. So I'll tell you what that is. Might as well just be transparent about that. So CISO confidence is way down in a lot of things. So CISO confidence in the cyber practices of local governments, the cyber practices of third parties. And so, you know, and again, with them being able to combat AI-enabled threats. So a lot of times I like to describe the state CISO job as almost like playing a game of whack-a-mole, if anyone else is old and remembers playing that, that it's like, what's going to come up next? It's just a constant, you know, not knowing.
5: You know, Meredith, one of the things that absolutely stood out, and I know you alluded to this earlier, is the drop in confidence that CISOs have in how well the states are protected. And I think it's just a reflection not only of the increased use of AI by adversaries, but also the budget constraints. This is a first year we've actually seen budgets go down in a while. And so I think that you've got a perfect storm, if you will, of budget pressure, the ongoing challenges of staffing, increased threat landscape and threat actors. It is a difficult time for CISOs to provide that level of protection that is needed by state, local, and higher education institutions these days.
4: Mike, you know, I have to say it. I got to throw in. And every time I talk to state legislators or funders, you know, I get asked all the time, when is this whole cyber thing going to be over?
5: Yes.
4: And I say,
5: when are we going to be done?
4: Right. When are we going to be done? And I, you know, my kind of answer is, well, when you don't hear of any threats, you don't see anything in the news, you don't see pipelines being attacked or water sources being attacked or schools being attacked, then you come and you tell me. And then that's maybe when we'll be done. So it is very daunting. And I understand that, you know, for funders and other leaders in state governments and other governments, it is exhausting. And so as long as the bad guys, the bad actors are out there, as long as they keep thinking of stuff, the funding and support is going to need to be there.
6: I have to say, Meredith, I am so surprised that here we are in 2026. You're still getting the question of when this cyber thing is going to be over. I thought we had gotten past that. I thought we've gotten to the point now where we all at least have some recognition that cybersecurity is a challenge, that we've all lost our data somewhere in a cyber breach. Like, I thought that was common, you know, kind of knowledge that the cybersecurity thing is important. I know you didn't touch upon this in the survey, but is that part of the reason why maybe there's some doom and gloom because we're still not at the understanding point that we think we should be?
4: And this is a time where I will say NASIO's favorite quote, if you've seen one state, you've seen one state. So in some states, it's really great. And in other states, there's a little bit more of a learning curve, right? And that is due to just a ton of different things. So it's more of, you know, why is this so expensive? Because right now we have not only the cost of technology that is more expensive, everyone's experienced that, but the cost to

0: remediate cybersecurity or respond to an incident is very expensive. It is cheaper to prevent, and that's what we keep trying to tell folks. So I think that is, it's a sense of exhaustion all the way around. And we get that. And our CISOs get that too, right? You know, and it's also the, you can't just have one thing in place. That's not going to solve everything. You know, I tell everyone cyber, it's like a toolbox. You have a ton of different things in your toolbox. And if anybody says, if you get this one thing, you're going to be completely safe, that's not true. So I think it is daunting. That's the word that I would use.
1: Mike, I'd love to just get you to weigh in on that as well. Do you get a sense when you talk to clients across different states that there's some obviously who get it more than others, but are we still in some cases in the very early stages of understanding why cybersecurity is important?
2: You know, I'm happy to report that there are states that have committed to improving and providing a really good security posture for their constituents, states like Texas with the investment in Texas Cyber Command. And I would like to note that the funding was provided by the state legislature without a dependency on federal dollars. There's a lot of ambiguity, shall we say, on federal funding these days. And so other states are looking at what Texas is doing, and some states are moving out with new legislation, new funding to take responsibility to provide that whole of state cybersecurity posture that is clearly needed in today's world.
1: Let's go back to one thing that Meredith said and drill a little deeper into it. The expanded responsibilities for state CISOs, not so surprising, but maybe even good to hear. You know, Meredith, you talked about some gloom and doom earlier. That maybe is more a positive sign that not only they are at the table, but as AI gets rolled out, the CISOs have a bigger say, a bigger way to participate, to do it in the right way, that in a safe and secure way. Talk a little bit about what the survey told you about that, those expanded roles.
0: You mentioned this whole state. That's what we really should kind of drill down on. And I think it's what I said at the beginning, that bad actors, I always say the bad guys, but I don't want to be sexist because there could be female cyber criminals out there. You know, it's equal, we're equal opportunity, but the bad actors, they don't care where border lines are. They don't care where state lines are. They don't care where local lines are. So, you know, this concept of whole of state is cyber is everyone's responsibility, you know, public sector, private sector, healthcare, education, all of that. So we are seeing CISOs take on a greater role and responsibility with that, even if, you know, many CISOs will tell you, I don't have the authority to take over, nor do they want to, for local governments. And they may or may not have the funding. There's states like Texas that have funded it. Utah has gotten funding. Massachusetts has gotten funding for training, things like that. So that's where I see a lot of this coming from, increased CISO responsibility. You know, the other thing that really stands out in my mind, we've talked about AI, and I think with AI, that attack service just keeps on expanding. And then, you know, the other thing really is, if you look at a procurement, a project or whatever in states and feds and local government, it almost always is going to have a technology component. There's hardly anything these days, even if you're looking at inventory, right, that perhaps people would do via, you know, by paper these days, there's a technology component. So there's a big discussion in what is a technology project. If it has a technology component, it therefore then has a cyber component. So I think things just continue to explode on that.
2: You know, one of the other things is we're seeing an increased sophistication with how CISOs are communicating to stakeholders, including the legislature, about cyber risk. The successful CISOs tend to communicate in enterprise risk terms and impact to mission, as opposed to using highly technical talk, which, especially for legislatures, you know, you'll see eyes glaze over. If you bring it back to mission continuity and the criticality of being able to provide constituent services, there tends to be a better, more receptivity to making the investments necessary to improve the security posture of the state.
3: Meredith Ward is the Deputy Executive Director of the National Association of State CIOs, and Mike Wyatt is the State, Local, and Higher Education Cyber Risk Leader for Deloitte. You can find more of their conversation with Federal News Network's Executive Editor Jason Miller at federalnewsnetwork.com. Search Ask the CIO. Still to come, some contractors got CMMC certified early, investing before they had to. Now that implementation is on hold, and they're asking whether moving first still pays. But first, most people don't think about cybersecurity when they turn on the water tap, but the same remote connections that help utility operators monitor and maintain critical systems can also create opportunities for cyber attackers. 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
4: Today's Federal Newscast, the Army's force-wide consolidation of official social media accounts has spurred concerns that key portions of the service's industrial base could be left in the dark, even as leaders encourage new entrants and innovation. An Army memo says reducing social media use will reduce risk while speaking with a clear, unified voice. Sustaining U.S. military readiness, ensuring weapon system acquisition and modernization, and improving financial and fraud risk management are the areas requiring the Defense Department's most immediate focus. The Government Accountability Office found that DOD continues to lag behind the rest of the federal government in implementing the watchdog's recommendations. It says the department needs to improve military readiness, develop a more comprehensive defense industrial base strategy, as well as strengthen its information systems to help achieve a clean audit. Financial management and weapon systems acquisition areas remain on GAO's high-risk list. The watchdog told Defense Secretary Pete Hegseth it welcomes the opportunity to discuss how to address its open recommendations. And the Department of Government Efficiency touted that it saved $110 billion across federal contracts, grants, and releases. But many of DOGE's claims do not have supporting evidence, and some are simply incorrect. A new report from the Government Accountability Office finds that 96% of DOGE's claimed savings on federal grants cannot be verified. Find these stories and more at federalnewsnetwork.com. I'm Eric White.
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3: Welcome back to The Federal Drive with Terry Girton on Federal News Network. Keeping water systems running requires remote access for monitoring, maintenance, and vendor support. Securing those connections has become a growing priority for utilities that rely on operational technology every day. A new NIST guide offers practical approaches for doing exactly that. And here to discuss it is Chi Tang, an electronic engineer at NIST. Mr. Tang, thanks so much for joining me today. It's great to have you on the show.
8: I'm happy to be here.
3: We're going to talk about cybersecurity. And when we do that, generally, I think people think about cybersecurity and data or computers. You've got a new report out, though, that focuses on operational technology, specifically ones that move and treat water. Why is OT security such a different challenge?
8: Well, OT technology work in a different environment. So safety, reliability, often under unique operating environment. So all of those factors are important to work for an OT environment, for example, for the water and wastewater system. So that makes a tremendous difference than the IT system. The OT system require a lot of different attention because of the system behave differently or work differently than a pure IT system. That's why OT has a big challenge. For example, the OT system could be a very long lifetime. It could be like 15, 20 or even more that the equipment can last that long. So to address those systems, we require very specific security measures to do that.
3: Your report specifically focuses on remote access for operational technology. Why did you identify that as such an immediate high priority issue for the water sector?
8: Well, based on our survey to the industry and some of our research work, we identify a few things. For example, network access management, network segmentation, and remote access, they are all important. But all of those, it appears to us that remote access is the top priority of many respondents on the survey and the industry concern. That's why we start with that.
3: And what are the threats to the water system specifically that you're worried about?
8: Well, for the remote access, we worry about unauthorized access to the remote sites of the water system. Some of those remote sites are unmanned, and they do have the control equipment, and they do have the ability to disrupt the operating of the water system. So if an unauthorized intruder hack into those systems, they could have the potential to disrupt the normal operation and also may cause a system failure.
3: I suspect that the average person only thinks about water when they turn on the tap or when they buy a bottle at the store. So when you think about this operational technology and remote access for maintenance and monitoring and vendor support, how does it create that opportunity for unauthorized access that you're just talking about?
8: So like you said, the maintenance and the support, they are huge efficiency enhancer. So people can remotely access some of the equipment and they don't have to physically go there. So it helps increase the operation efficiency. But on the exact opposite side, if you have people like with a bad intention trying to through the same channel get into those equipment, then they may have the ability to do some bad impact to the system. They could disrupt and stop the water. They could potentially change the content of the water system. So those are the things that we worry that will be impacting the normal operation and the safe delivery of drinking water and treatment of wastewater.
3: Even though clean water is certainly a public asset, many of the water plants and utilities are contractor operated, if not privately owned. How does that change the risk profile here?
8: Well, to our knowledge, that many of them, they are different sizes of operation. So it could be, like you said, it could be the operator operating it. It could be a contractor operating it. So the water sector has a wide variety of different operation in terms of size and operation and expertise in the cybersecurity sense of in that manner. So that create a problem is we saw that a larger capability water system, they may have the resources and the knowledge to defend their system. But we also see that a lot of smaller capability water system, they may not have that expertise. So that may create a problem that some of the system are more vulnerable than the others.
3: Chi Tang is an electronic engineer at NIST. So Chi, let's follow on with what you were just talking about, different sizes of operations, different staffs, different budgets. How did that reality shape the architectures and solutions that NIST chose to demonstrate here?
8: So in our publication, we developed three different reference architecture. The intention is to showcase a different way to protect your system. One of them is more classic. The other one is more using the based on cloud computing. That will give the advantage of a, like for a smaller scale system that may be able to take advantage of that. That require a little less expertise and have a more budget friendly entry cost so that they can still have a secure remote access, but they do have a little bit more flexibility and scalability on the deployment.
3: If you were a utility manager listening today and you could only do one thing to improve the security of your water treatment plant, looking at this article, what would you hope that they would do first?
8: That's a hard question, Terry. You know, that's the hard is not because of like what the technology can do, but hard is like you only can pick one thing, right? So security, as often as you know, security comes as a package. And any weak link may be exploited by the malicious actor. So we try to have a whole package that make this whole system secure. Now, but if I have to pick that one thing, I think is to strengthen your authentication or access control to your remote access site so that you have a stronger authentication scheme and also combined with a stronger access control so that you can more protect in that way. Now, that doesn't mean that solves all your problem, as I have to. We emphasize that there's a whole package. But if you have to do something, you have to pick, I think that is something, authentication and access control is something you want to consider.
3: Oftentimes when I ask that weakest link question, I get a technology answer. And many times we find out that, in fact, the people in the system are the weakest link. What are you seeing as the best training or preparation for the humans in this loop to help prevent malicious access?
8: That's a very good observation. As we say in to protect the whole system, technology only play a part of it. So the policy, so the organization governance and the whole training and the policy environment does do the whole thing. So as you said, like it is a human operating system. So all the control system, all the equipment and automation is only helping the human to do their job more efficiently. So the training and the policy of the organization does play an important role in how to protect the overall security.
3: And your guide says that these concepts apply beyond water utilities to OT environments more generally. What lessons should federal agencies and other critical infrastructure operators take from this work and apply in different situations?
8: So many critical infrastructure operator, they have very similar challenge and very similar operating environment. So we think that the lesson we develop or the lesson we learn or the reference architecture we develop in this publication, it could be used by other sectors, at least in the high level and architecture level. You may have to modify a little bit in the detail on how you deploy it, but in the general concept, in the general, like how you secure the remote access, we think that's a good example for the other sector to consider.
3: Chi Tang is an electronic engineer at NIST. Thank you so much for your time today and for this really helpful reference.
8: Thank you.
3: We'll post this interview at federalnewsnetwork.com/Federal Drive. Subscribe to the Federal Drive wherever you get your podcasts. Coming up next, some contractors got CMMC certified early, investing before they had to. Now that implementation is on hold and they're asking whether moving first still pays. This is the Federal Drive with Terry Girton on Federal News Network.
9: Today's federal newscast, each branch of the armed forces was on track to meet its annual recruiting goal as of the end of June, the most recent Pentagon data shows. All had exceeded their year-to-date targets with 3 months left in the fiscal year, often seen as a make-or-break point for signing up new enlisted recruits. The Air Force Reserve and Air National Guard were the only two reserve components falling short. Federal employees are getting more details on what to expect now if they appeal an adverse action. Federal News Network's Drew Friedman explains.
1: Employees who challenge an agency's firing will no longer have a right to a hearing or an investigation. They'll also have to take their case to the Office of Personnel Management rather than independently at the Merit Systems Protection Board. New details from OPM on the changes come after it finalized rules to overhaul the process for employees who dispute a firing or a demotion. OPM says the changes are meant to streamline and speed up the process, but critics have raised concerns that it will create an unfair process for federal employees. Drew Friedman, Federal News Network.
9: And the Navy is overhauling how it develops and acquires robotic and autonomous systems. The service has established a new direct reporting portfolio manager for robotic and autonomous systems as part of a broader reorganization of its RAS leadership. Chris Miller, who currently serves as the portfolio acquisition executive for Maritime, will lead the effort. Find these stories and more at federalnewsnetwork.com. I'm Eric White.
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29: This is Jared Servu. I'm tweeting daily about the news that's interesting and important to the armed services and the defense contractors who serve them. 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

0: Welcome back to the Federal Drive with Terry Girton on Federal News Network. Government often relies on industry to invest ahead of future requirements. The recent pause in CMMC implementation is raising questions about how contractors weigh risk, cost, and the value of moving first. Here with one company's perspective are Angie Leinart and Jeremiah Jensen of IntelliGenesis. Angie and Jeremiah, thank you so much for joining me today.
1: Oh, thank you, Terry. We're glad to be here.
0: Angie, you at IntelliGenesis made the decision to pursue CMMC Level 2 certification before it was required. That's certainly a topic of interest these days. Why did you decide to move early rather than wait and see?
1: We decided to move early because we were starting to see some of the CMMC requirements language coming out in some of the most recent contract solicitations. And we realized at that point that we don't anticipate any changes. We do see that the government is going to move forward with their plans, and we want to make sure that we are going to be in the position to be awarded some of those contracts. And in order to ensure that availability of reward, we need to go ahead and with the steps and secure our CMMC level two certification. So we did.
0: So you viewed it as a source of competitive advantage.
1: Not only competitive advantage, I mean, really out of necessity. If the government is mandating this is a requirement for you, for contractors to be able to perform and win awards, to be able to do the work that we've been doing for the past 19 years, as other requirements, we have to make sure that those requirements are satisfied. And we also, as a small business, started to see with some of our other larger partners, they were pushing the requirements down a lot earlier, trying to make sure that the small businesses were going through with the certifications. And if not, I don't want to say threatening, but that's the word I'm going to use, threatening to remove the businesses from the team and from the work. So again, it was out of necessity that we moved forward and went ahead and made the huge investment to make sure that we were going to be compliant and be able to be eligible for this work.
0: Jeremiah, Angie's just called this a huge investment. There have been a lot of concerns about exactly how heavy of a lift this is for small businesses. You were in charge of it. What did the certification actually require in terms of time and effort and resources?
2: Yeah, good question. Yeah, the time, effort, resources, it was pretty intense to take the company and looking at all the requirements that we had to answer. I ended up working with our technical team. Of course, they understand how to put together all the technical documentation, secure our infrastructure, and do the patching and everything. But one of the things that we really had to look at was our documentation. We had to update a SSP. We had to basically write over 50 documents in order to kind of support all these policies and processes that they were calling for within CMMC. So it was a huge effort of trying to get the requirements and kind of taking a lift off of the technical folks so they could work on kind of doing the updates and making sure we were moving all our CUI information into the GCC High, while on the other side, we ended up writing the backbone, kind of the documentation in order to kind of support everything. So we had 4 months in order to really kind of put this together. And I mean, the team was working 7 days a week on it to try to get this to the finish line.
0: Angie, when given the level of work and the level of investment that Jeremiah has just described, when DOD suspended the phase two requirements, what was your immediate reaction?
1: Let me clean that up a little bit. I was very frustrated at the decision because, again, this is something that they've been talking about for a very long time. We, IntelliGenesis, as well as other companies, have mention some of the concerns we have. I mean, let me be clear. We are a cybersecurity company. We understand the risk associated with companies not being protected and the supply chain and all the risks that are associated with that. That is what we do. We understand it completely. But the CMMC is a lot more involved than just cybersecurity. I mean, as Jeremiah mentioned, there's all the policies that have to be addressed, the documentation. It's typical I don't want to say bureaucracy, but a lot of the policies that govern it that are necessary to have a baseline, but don't necessarily guarantee that cybersecurity. But it is a step in the right direction, right? It is a very heavy lift, though. So for us, I mean, that we invested, including our own team's time, a few $100,000. I mean, over $200,000 to be a little more specific. And for a small business, that's significant. So I was very frustrated that $200,000+ and all the amount of time that the team spent on that could have been used in other areas of the company. That time we spent with the CMMC, instead of the 7 days a week for months at a time, could have been used winning other work, building new technologies in other areas. So it was very frustrating and disappointing, to say the least.
0: Angie Leinert is owner, president, and CEO of IntelliGenesis, and Jeremiah Jensen is their COO. Angie, let me just follow up. The companies that waited to pursue CMMC avoided the cost and the uncertainty that you're dealing with now. What lessons do you worry that industry is taking from this experience?
1: Well, I'm very worried that this is going to cause future delays and problems for any kind of policy that's going to be rolled out or mandate. Why should we believe that we actually have to do it, even when we're seeing it in the solicitations, if we know that all of a sudden it can just change or it can be delayed? Again, there are no grants. There are very limited resources, vendors, auditors that are available for this. And to think that we just went through this and had to pay all this money out, there's no tax credits. Again, I mean, this is just money out the door and this time that's wasted. So honestly, what will happen next time? I and probably many other companies will wait. We will probably wait and let that deadline pass and then worry about it. Because again, that is time, resources, money, investments that could have been placed in other areas of the business that are now just for what?
0: The NIST standards have been around for a while here, the standards that CMMC is based on. What's your take on the approach that may come out of this, which is companies still continue to self-attest that they're compliant with those NIST standards?
2: Yeah, so I mean, that's been going on for a while. We've been self-attesting to CMMC and going forward, and it takes a lot of the paperwork and the kind of the burden of going to that next level where we really had to kind of do all the paperwork and put that in place. So I think the self-attestation as they're moving through it, I think that's a good starting point. But going to the next level, I mean, if they're going to look at adding this into the contracts and stuff, you know, having that next layer at the level, but then you got to realize all this paperwork and all the processes are going to come at when you go up to the next level.
0: Angie, as the owner of the company, how do you feel about the risks that you take on with that self-attestation approach?
1: It's a great question. And I was actually wanting to say something about that. Again, we're a cybersecurity company, so we understand the risk associated. We make sure that we are already protected and we are very good at what we do. The concern that I have, and that with NIST, and I know it's been around for a while, that self-attestation, some people, I mean, there's no auditing of that. There's no guarantee that people are even doing it other than signing a piece of paper. Yeah, my network's good. Yeah, we're good to go. I mean, that's the whole point and the principle behind having these different certifications is to make sure that somebody is coming in behind you and making sure that, yes, your network actually is safe. Yes, you are secure enough to be able to handle these government contracts. I mean, having the NIST requirements for companies that take it seriously, that's great. But how many of them are there really that do that? And how can we verify that they are doing it correctly unless there is this other layer? And so honestly, it's terrifying.
0: And so what do you wish or hope that DoD does differently as a result of this 60-day review that they're conducting now?
1: Well, I hope that they realize that this requirement's been out there for a few years now. So it's kind of late in the game. If people are complaining about it, that's too bad. They need to move forward with the requirement and the deadlines they set. Don't set a deadline and make contractors adhere to it if you're not going to follow through with it. So you set a deadline, stick to what you've done, and everybody else, they're either going to have to catch up or they're not going to do business with the government.
0: Do you see future challenges in the market, especially for small businesses, if the requirement continues as a certification requirement and primes continue to have to force the compliance standards down through their supply chains?
1: I do. I think that it's important. I think as a small business, there should be some other kind of resources or something available, because the pricing, again, it doesn't seem to be controlled. So there's only a few companies that can perform these services, so that the prices are outrageous. I'd really like to see some kind of interference or involvement from the government to try to help lower some of those costs so small businesses can feel comfortable with the service that they're receiving and also be able to afford it, or have some type of tax credits associated with it. Just some way to kind of help reduce that cost that is required for the small businesses. That would be ideal.
0: Angie Leinart is owner, president, and CEO of Intelligenesis, and Jeremiah Jensen is her COO. Thank you both for joining me, and especially for sharing your experiences with us today.
1: Thank you, Terry.
0: 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Up next, the top national headlines from ABC News and the Federal Newscast. I'm Terry Girton. 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
11: From ABC News,
5: I'm Mike Dubusky. Jobs numbers far worse than expected for the month of July. ABC's Jim Ryan has the latest.
11: The consensus was for a net gain of 83,000 positions last month. Instead, the Labor Department has reported a loss of 23,000 jobs. The same report shows the no-hire, no-fire employment market still dominates. At 4.1%, the unemployment rate was essentially the same as the June figure, as was the number of unemployed Americans at 6.9 million.
5: The Labor Department also revised down its jobs numbers for May and June to show 103,000 fewer jobs were added in those months. Alaska Senator Lisa Murkowski says she's opposed to confirming Todd Blanche as Attorney General.
12: She's now the second Republican senator to publicly come out against Blanche after Maine's Susan Collins. If both of them vote no, Blanche couldn't afford to lose any more Republicans. His fate is now in the hands of Louisiana's Bill Cassidy, who's indicated he's on the fence too. Trump helped defeat Cassidy in a primary earlier this year. The Senate could start voting as soon as today.
5: ABC's Jay O'Brien. Meta has been ordered by a New Mexico court to pay nearly $1 billion after the social media company lost a case that accused it of designing intentionally addictive and harmful features and for failing to protect children from online predators. A new analysis of air defense systems finds the U.S. stockpile of Patriot missiles has been depleted by two-thirds amid the war with Iran. ABC News senior political correspondent Rachel Scott reports from Washington.
13: The war has already cost about $37 billion. The Trump administration is asking for another $67 billion from Congress. And we talk about how much money it is to make those Patriot missiles, nearly $4 million each. We'll compare that to how much it takes to make an Iranian drone. That's about $35,000 each, so quite a difference.
5: The White House tells ABC News the United States military has more than enough munitions, ammo, and stockpile to serve all of President Trump's strategic goals. You're listening to ABC News.
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5: There are lingering delays after the closure of Midwest airspace late yesterday. Hundreds of flights were unable to take off. Others were forced to divert due to an outage at a Minneapolis air traffic control facility. That shutdown affected flights in at least 9 states. There is new backlash against Amanda Knox over her scheduled performance today at the Edinburgh Fringe Performing Arts Festival. Her stand-up show is called Cartwheel, a reference to a story that claimed Knox did cartwheels in the police station after the death of her roommate, Meredith Kircher, in 2007. Knox was convicted and then later acquitted of murdering her. Kircher's sister, Stephanie, spoke to Sky News about Knox's upcoming show.
16: In this instance, I think there was quite a sort of impact on many people. We felt very strongly that the violence surrounding the theme is not appropriate for a platform at a comedy show.
5: Rudy Herman Good from the Ivory Coast was eventually convicted of murder after his DNA was found at the crime scene. He was freed in 2021 after serving most of his 16-year sentence. A 51-year-old man is accused of turning off the air supply of a diver in Florida. He's now denying all charges in a new interview with ABC News. He was charged yesterday with second-degree murder. And a woman in Georgia is filing a lawsuit against Kaiser Permanente, saying she was wrongly diagnosed with cancer and had an unnecessary hysterectomy. I'm Mike Dubusky, ABC News.
14: 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Dial pound 250, say Mike Rowe, and let the savings begin.
17: Now today, today's federal newscast, the Army's force-wide consolidation of official social media accounts has spurred concerns that key portions of the service's industrial base could be left in the dark, even as leaders encourage new entrants and innovation. An Army memo says reducing social media use will reduce risk while speaking with a clear, unified voice. Sustaining U.S. military readiness, ensuring weapon system acquisition and modernization, and improving financial and fraud risk management are the areas requiring the Defense Department's most immediate focus. The Government Accountability Office found that DOD continues to lag behind the rest of the federal government in implementing the watchdog's recommendations. It says the department needs to improve military readiness, develop a more comprehensive defense industrial base strategy, as well as strengthen its information systems to help achieve a clean audit. Financial management and weapon systems acquisition areas remain on GAO's high-risk list. The watchdog told Defense Secretary Pete Hegseth it welcomes the opportunity to discuss how to address its open recommendations. And the Department of Government Efficiency touted that it saved $110 billion across federal contracts, grants, and releases. But many of DOGE's claims do not have supporting evidence, and some are simply incorrect. A new report from the Government Accountability Office finds that 96% of DOGE's claimed savings on federal grants cannot be verified. Find these stories and more at federalnewsnetwork.com. I'm Eric White.
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0: Welcome to The Federal Drive on Federal News Network. It's Friday, August 7th. I'm your host, Terry Gerton, and I'm glad you're here. Coming up on this hour of The Federal Drive, state chief information security officers are getting a bigger seat at the executive table, but many are still waiting for the resources that match their growing responsibilities. Plus, most people don't think about cybersecurity when they turn on the water tap, but the same remote connections that help utility operators monitor and maintain critical systems can also create opportunities for cyber attackers. Those stories and much more ahead during this hour of The Federal Drive. We begin with this. The Pentagon's Independent Weapons Testing Office has pulled decades of unclassified annual reports from its public website, arguing that artificial intelligence would allow foreign adversaries to combine publicly available information into detailed assessments of U.S. military vulnerabilities. Federal News Network's Anastasia Opis joins me now with more details. Anastasia, great to have you.
20: Hi, Terry.
0: This is a really interesting development. What kind of information is in these reports?
20: These annual reports are kind of one of the most important elements and why the office was created four decades ago, which is to provide Congress and the public information about whether a weapon system works effectively in an operational environment and whether there are any safety issues with that system. DOD took down these reports in July. Their justification was that in today's information environment, open source databases, tools like automated data aggregation and AI, they're being exploited by foreign adversaries, and they're being used to compile, quote, disparate unclassified data points into highly detailed vulnerability profiles targeting U.S. critical infrastructure and defense capabilities. So I asked the Defense Department whether the decision to remove these reports was in response to something, whether something happened, whether DOD identified instances where the reports were used in this way. And they said this was a proactive measure and it was designed to strengthen its security posture.
0: Why are these reports so important to Congress and the public? What do they use them for?
20: So these reports have long been one of the few independent assessments of whether major weapon systems actually perform as promised. Congress created this office after several very high-profile weapons failures that cost service members' lives. So Congress and the public now have kind of access to this objective information on the results and implications of operational testing of each major acquisition program. The office over the last four decades has faced a lot of challenges, not surprisingly, both from the military services and from the defense industry, because it provides an independent assessment of whether weapons systems actually work. There is a there's usually a classified version of this report that DoD has, but it's also required, but DoD is required to provide an unclassified report to Congress and publish it on its website.
0: That requirement for an annual unclassified report's been around for a while. So if this is a new problem, how does the office plan to comply with that statutory obligation?
20: Yeah, what they told me is that they will continue to meet its Title 10 statutory requirement, and I quote, in a manner that will ensure its information is properly protected. However, like I mentioned, the office is legally required to submit their annual report in a form that is unclassified and that doesn't require safeguarding or dissemination control, which just means that there can be restrictions or information and it shouldn't be marked as controlled unclassified information or something like for official use only or have any other restrictions. But there is also another law that requires the Defense Department to make reports that it provides, that it submits to Congress, available on its website. So there have been attempts to restrict this information provided to Congress in the past. However, there has never been a time where DoD just doesn't provide a public unclassified version.
0: What are you hearing from members of Congress on this approach? Are they saying that it's acceptable?
20: DoD said that the office's director, Amy Henninger, she made the decision, and they pointed to her expertise in adversarial and counter AI technologies. And at least one senator, Elizabeth Warren, she said that hiding these reports would cost service members lives. It would waste billions of dollars. And it also raises questions about whether Dr. Henninger intentionally misled Congress. And what Warren refers to, or what Warren was referring to, was their exchange during Henninger's confirmation hearing, where Warren asked her whether she would continue providing the public with reports that were as complete and unrestricted as possible. Here's their exchange.
2: One of your major tools is your annual report. Under the Biden administration, there was pressure on the testing office to hide problems through designations like controlled unclassified information. The information isn't classified, but those blank spots, blackouts in the report keep the public in the dark about a tank that gets so hot that it burns soldiers' hands, or the risk that a pilot ejecting from an F-35 will have their neck snapped. So, Dr. Henninger, if you are confirmed, do you promise to ensure that the testing office's reports inform the public as much as possible about the problems that we need to fix in order to make sure that our weapons are safe?
21: Yes, Senator, to the maximum extent possible.
2: Okay, I will hold you to that.
0: Anastasia, it sounds like there are more conversations to come then.
20: Oh, absolutely. I asked Warren's office if she plans to seek additional information from DoD about this decision. They said they can't share anything on oversight as of right now, but I think it's a big issue that they pulled these reports, but you can still find them. The question is, what's going to happen from now on?
0: That's Federal News Network's Anastasia Obis. Thanks for bringing us the story.
20: Thank you, Terry.
0: You can find her story at federalnewsnetwork.com. Up next, state chief information security officers are getting a bigger seat at the executive table, but many are still waiting for the resources to match their growing responsibilities. This is The Federal Drive with Terry Girton on Federal News Network.
22: Today's Federal Newscast, each branch of the armed forces was on track to meet its annual recruiting goal as of the end of June, the most recent Pentagon data shows. All had exceeded their year-to-date targets with 3 months left in the fiscal year, often seen as a make-or-break point for signing up new enlisted recruits. The Air Force Reserve and Air National Guard were the only two reserve components falling short. Federal employees are getting more details on what to expect now if they appeal an adverse action. Federal News Network's Drew Friedman explains.
23: Employees who challenge an agency's firing will no longer have a right to a hearing or an investigation. They'll also have to take their case to the Office of Personnel Management rather than independently at the Merit Systems Protection Board. New details from OPM on the changes come after it finalized rules to overhaul the process for employees who dispute a firing or a demotion. OPM says the changes are meant to streamline and speed up the process, but critics have raised concerns that it will create an unfair process for federal employees. Drew Friedman, Federal News Network.
22: And the Navy is overhauling how it develops and acquires robotic and autonomous systems. The service has established a new direct reporting portfolio manager for robotic and autonomous systems as part of a broader reorganization of its RAS leadership. Chris Miller, who currently serves as the portfolio acquisition executive for Maritime, will lead the effort. Find these stories and more at federalnewsnetwork.com. I'm Eric White.
1: Wisdom served daily. 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
25: 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And automatic nudges tell them when it's time to get off their phone.
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0: Welcome back to the Federal Drive with Terry Girton on Federal News Network. State chief information security officers have more responsibilities than ever. A new survey from the National Association of State CIOs and Deloitte finds state CISOs are facing growing demands that are not being matched by more resources. For more on how state CISOs are dealing with more work and tightening budgets, Federal News Network's executive editor Jason Miller talked with Meredith Ward, the deputy executive director of the National Association of State CIOs, and Mike Wyatt, the state, local, and higher education cyber risk leader for Deloitte.
1: CISOs are involved. They're at the table. They are involved in policy. They're involved in acceptable use and safe use. That's really good. But I said there was really bad headlines. So I'll tell you what that is. Might as well just be transparent about that. So CISO confidence is way down in a lot of things. So CISO confidence in the cyber practices of local governments, the cyber practices of third parties. And so, you know, and again, with them being able to combat AI-enabled threats. So a lot of times I like to describe the state CISO job as almost like playing a game of whack-a-mole, if anyone else is old and remembers playing that, that it's like, what's going to come up next? It's just a constant, you know, not knowing.
2: You know, Meredith, one of the things that absolutely stood out, and I know you alluded to this earlier, is the drop in confidence that CISOs have in how well the states are protected. And I think it's just a reflection not only of the increased use of AI by adversaries, but also the budget constraints. This is a first year we've actually seen budgets go down in a while. And so I think that you've got a perfect storm, if you will, of budget pressure, the ongoing challenges of staffing, increased threat landscape and threat actors. It is a difficult time for CISOs to provide that level of protection that is needed by state, local, and higher education institutions these days.
1: Mike, you know, I have to say it. I got to throw in. And every time I talk to state legislators or funders, you know, I get asked all the time, when is this whole cyber thing going to be over?
2: Yes.
1: And I say,
2: when are we going to be done?
1: Right. When are we going to be done? And I, you know, my kind of answer is, well, when you don't hear of any threats, you don't see anything in the news, you don't see pipelines being attacked or water sources being attacked or schools being attacked, then you come and you tell me. And then that's maybe when we'll be done. So it is very daunting. And I understand that, you know, for funders and other leaders in state governments and other governments, it is exhausting. And so as long as the bad guys, the bad actors are out there, as long as they keep thinking of stuff, the funding and support is going to need to be there.
3: I have to say, Meredith, I am so surprised that here we are in 2026. You're still getting the question of when this cyber thing is going to be over. I thought we had gotten past that. I thought we had gotten to the point now where we all at least have some recognition that cybersecurity is a challenge, that we've all lost our data somewhere in a cyber breach. Like, I thought that was common, you know, kind of knowledge that the cybersecurity thing is important. I know you didn't touch upon this in the survey, but is that part of the reason why maybe there's some doom and gloom because we're still not at the understanding point that we think we should be?
1: And this is a time where I will say NASIO's favorite quote, if you've seen one state, you've seen one state. So in some states, it's really great. And in other states, there's a little bit more of a learning curve, right? And that is due to just a ton of different things. So it's more of, you know, why is this so expensive? Because right now we have not only the cost of technology that is more expensive, everyone's experienced that, but the cost to remediate cybersecurity or respond to an incident is very expensive. It is cheaper to prevent, and that's what we keep trying to tell folks. So I think that it's a sense of exhaustion all the way around. And we get that, and our CISOs get that too, right? You know, and it's also you can't just have one thing in place. That's not going to solve everything. You know, I tell everyone cyber, it's like a toolbox. You have a ton of different things in your toolbox. And if anybody says, if you get this one thing, you're going to be completely safe, that's not true. So I think it is daunting. That's the word that I would use.
3: Mike, I'd love to just get you to weigh in on that as well. Do you get a sense when you talk to clients?

0: and it's across different states that there's some obviously who get it more than others, but are we still in some cases in the very early stages of understanding why cybersecurity is important?
1: You know, I'm happy to report that there are states that have committed to improving and providing a really good security posture for their constituents, states like Texas, with the investment in Texas Cyber Command. And I would like to note that the funding was provided by the state legislature without a dependency on federal dollars. There's a lot of ambiguity, shall we say, on federal funding these days. And so other states are looking at what Texas is doing, and some states are moving out with new legislation, new funding to take responsibility to provide that whole of state cybersecurity posture that is clearly needed in today's world.
0: Let's go back to one thing that Meredith said and drill a little deeper into it. The expanded responsibilities for state CISOs, not so surprising, but maybe even good to hear. You know, Meredith, you talked about some gloom and doom earlier. That maybe is more a positive sign that not only they are at the table, but as AI gets rolled out, the CISOs have a bigger say, a bigger way to participate, to do it in the right way, that in a safe and secure way. Talk a little bit about what the survey told you about those expanded roles.
2: You mentioned this whole state. That's what we really should kind of drill down on. And I think it's what I said at the beginning, that bad actors, I always say the bad guys, but I don't want to be sexist because there could be female cyber criminals out there. You know, it's equal, we're equal opportunity, but the bad actors, they don't care where border lines are. They don't care where state lines are. They don't care where local lines are. So, you know, this concept of whole of state is cyber is everyone's responsibility, you know, public sector, private sector, healthcare, education, all of that. So we are seeing CISOs take on a greater role and responsibility with that, even if, you know, many CISOs will tell you, I don't have the authority to take over, nor do they want to, for local governments. And they may or may not have the funding. There's states like Texas that have funded it. Utah has gotten funding. Massachusetts has gotten funding for training, things like that. So that's where I see a lot of this coming from, increased CISO responsibility. You know, the other thing that really stands out in my mind, we've talked about AI, and I think with AI, that attack surface just keeps on expanding. And then, you know, the other thing really is, if you look at a procurement, a project or whatever in states and feds and local government, it almost always is going to have a technology component. There's hardly anything these days, even if you're looking at inventory, right, that perhaps people would do via, you know, by paper these days, there's a technology component. So there's a big discussion in what is a technology project. If it has a technology component, it therefore then has a cyber component. So I think things just continue to explode on that.
1: You know, one of the other things is we're seeing an increased sophistication with how CISOs are communicating to stakeholders, including the legislature, about cyber risk. The successful CISOs tend to communicate in enterprise risk terms and impact to mission, as opposed to using highly technical talk, which, especially for legislatures, you know, you'll see eyes glaze over. If you bring it back to mission continuity and the criticality of being able to provide constituent services, there tends to be a better, more receptivity to making the investments necessary to improve the security posture of the state.
3: Meredith Ward is the Deputy Executive Director of the National Association of State CIOs, and Mike Wyatt is the State, Local, and Higher Education Cyber Risk Leader for Deloitte. You can find more of their conversation with Federal News Network's executive editor, Jason Miller, at federalnewsnetwork.com. Search Ask the CIO. Still to come, some contractors got CMMC certified early, investing before they had to. Now that implementation is on hold, and they're asking whether moving first still pays. But first, most people don't think about cybersecurity when they turn on the water tap, but the same remote connections that help utility operators monitor and maintain critical systems can also create opportunities for cyber attackers. 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
4: On today's Federal Newscast, the Army's force-wide consolidation of official social media accounts has spurred concerns that key portions of the service's industrial base could be left in the dark, even as leaders encourage new entrants and innovation. An Army memo says reducing social media use will reduce risk while speaking with a clear, unified voice. sustaining U.S. military readiness, ensuring weapon system acquisition and modernization, and improving financial and fraud risk management are the areas requiring the Defense Department's most immediate focus. The Government Accountability Office found that DoD continues to lag behind the rest of the federal government in implementing the watchdog's recommendations. It says the department needs to improve military readiness, develop a more comprehensive defense industrial base strategy, as well as strengthen its information systems to help achieve a clean audit. Financial management and weapon systems acquisition areas remain on GAO's high-risk list. The watchdog told Defense Secretary Pete Hegseth it welcomes the opportunity to discuss how to address its open recommendations. And the Department of Government Efficiency touted that it saved $110 billion across federal contracts, grants, and releases. But many of DOGE's claims do not have supporting evidence, and some are simply incorrect. A new report from the Government Accountability Office finds that 96% of DOGE's claimed savings on federal grants cannot be verified. Find these stories and more at federalnewsnetwork.com. I'm Eric White.
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3: Welcome back to the Federal Drive with Terry Girton on Federal News Network. Keeping water systems running requires remote access for monitoring, maintenance, and vendor support. Securing those connections has become a growing priority for utilities that rely on operational technology every day. A new NIST guide offers practical approaches for doing exactly that. And here to discuss it is Chi Tang, an electronic engineer at NIST. Mr. Tang, thanks so much for joining me today. It's great to have you on the show.
13: I'm happy to be here.
3: We're going to talk about cybersecurity. And when we do that, generally, I think people think about cybersecurity and data or computers. You've got a new report out, though, that focuses on operational technology, specifically ones that move and treat water. Why is OT security such a different challenge?
9: Well, OT technology work in a different environment. So safety, reliability, often under unique operating environment. So all of those factors are important to work for an OT environment, for example, for the water and wastewater system. So that makes a tremendous difference than the IT system. The OT system require a lot of different attention because of the system behave differently or work differently than a pure IT system. That's why OT has a big challenge. For example, the OT system could be a very long lifetime. It could be like 15, 20 or even more that the equipment can last that long. So to address those systems, we require very specific security measures to do that.
3: Your report specifically focuses on remote access for operational technology. Why did you identify that as such an immediate high priority issue for the water sector?
9: Well, based on our survey to the industry and some of our research work, we identify a few things. For example, network access management, network segmentation, and remote access, they are all important. But all of those, it appears to us that remote access is the top priority of many respondents on the survey and the industry concern. That's why we start with that.
3: And what are the threats to the water system specifically that you're worried about?
9: Well, for the remote access, we worry about unauthorized access to the remote sites of the water system. Some of those remote sites are unmanned, and they do have the control equipment, and they do have the ability to disrupt the operating of the water system. So if an unauthorized intruder hack into those systems, they could have the potential to disrupt the normal operation and also may cause a system failure.
3: I suspect that the average person only thinks about water when they turn on the tap or when they buy a bottle at the store. So when you think about this operational technology and remote access for maintenance and monitoring and vendor support, how does it create that opportunity for unauthorized access that you're just talking about?
9: So like you said, the maintenance and the support, they are huge efficiency enhancer. So people can remotely access some of the equipment and they don't have to physically go there. So it helps increase the operation efficiency. But on the exact opposite side, if you have people like with a bad intention trying to through the same channel get into those equipment, then they may have the ability to do some bad impact to the system. They could disrupt and stop the water. They could potentially change the content of the water system. So those are the things that we worry that will be impacting the normal operation and the safe delivery of drinking water and treatment of wastewater.
3: Even though clean water is certainly a public asset, many of the water plants and utilities are contractor operated, if not privately owned. How does that change the risk profile here?
9: Well, to our knowledge, that many of them, they are different sizes of operation. So it could be, like you said, it could be the operator operating it. It could be a contractor operating it. So the water sector has a wide variety of different operations in terms of size and operation and expertise in the cybersecurity sense of in that manner. So that create a problem is we saw that a larger capability water system, they may have the resources and the knowledge to defend their system. But we also see that a lot of smaller capability water system, they may not have that expertise. So that may create a problem that some of the system are more vulnerable than the others.
3: Qi Tang is an electronic engineer at NIST. So Qi, let's follow on with what you were just talking about, different sizes of operations, different staffs, different budgets. How did that reality shape the architectures and solutions that NIST chose to demonstrate here?
9: So in our publication, we developed three different reference architecture. The intention is to showcase a different way to protect your system. One of them is more classic. The other one is more using the based on cloud computing. That will give the advantage of a, like for a smaller scale system that may be able to take advantage of that. That require a little less expertise and have a more budget-friendly entry cost so that they can still have a secure remote access, but they do have a little bit more flexibility and scalability on the deployment.
3: If you were a utility manager listening today and you could only do one thing to improve the security of your water treatment plant, looking at this article, what would you hope that they would do first?
9: That's a hard question, Terry. You know, that's the hard is not because of like what the technology can do, but hard is that like you only can pick one thing, right? So security, as often as you know, security comes as a package. And any weak link may be exploited by the malicious actor. So we try to have a whole package that make this whole system secure. Now, but if I have to pick that one thing, I think is to strengthen your authentication or access control to your remote access site so that you have a stronger authentication scheme and also combined with a stronger access control so that you can more protect in that way. Now, that doesn't mean that solves all your problem, as I have to we emphasize that is a whole package. But if you have to do something, you have to pick, I think that is something, authentication and access control is something you want to consider.
3: Oftentimes when I ask that weakest link question, I get a technology answer. And many times we find out that, in fact, the people in the system are the weakest link. What are you seeing as the best training or preparation for the humans in this loop to help prevent malicious access?
9: That's a very good observation. As we say in to protect the whole system, technology only play a part of it. So the policy, so the organization governance and the whole training and the policy environment does do the whole thing. So as you said, like it is a human operating system. So all the control system, all the equipment and automation is only helping the human to do their job more efficiently. So the training and the policy of the organization does play an important role in how to protect the overall security.
3: And your guide says that these concepts apply beyond water utilities to OT environments more generally. What lessons should federal agencies and other critical infrastructure operators take from this work and apply in different situations?
9: So many critical infrastructure operator, they have very similar challenge and very similar operating environment. So we think that the lesson we develop or the lesson we learn or the reference architecture we develop in this publication, it could be used by other sectors, at least in the high level and architecture level. You may have to modify a little bit in the detail on how you deploy it, but in the general concept, in the general, like how you secure the remote access, we think that's a good example for the other sector to consider.
3: Qi Tang is an electronic engineer at NIST. Thank you so much for your time today and for this really helpful reference.
9: Thank you.
3: We'll post this interview at federalnewsnetwork.com/Federal Drive. 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Coming up next, some contractors got CMMC certified early, investing before they had to. Now that implementation is on hold and they're asking whether moving first still pays. This is the Federal Drive with Terry Girton on Federal News Network.
4: Today's federal newscast, each branch of the armed forces was on track to meet its annual recruiting goal as of the end of June, the most recent Pentagon data shows. All had exceeded their year-to-date targets with 3 months left in the fiscal year, often seen as a make-or-break point for signing up new enlisted recruits. The Air Force Reserve and Air National Guard were the only two reserve components falling short. Federal employees are getting more details on what to expect now if they appeal an adverse action. Federal News Network's Drew Friedman explains.
13: Employees who challenge an agency's firing will no longer have a right to a hearing or an investigation. They'll also have to take their case to the Office of Personnel Management rather than independently at the Merit Systems Protection Board. New details from OPM on the changes come after it finalized rules to overhaul the process for employees who dispute a firing or a demotion. OPM says the changes are meant to streamline and speed up the process, but critics have raised concerns that it will create an unfair process for federal employees. Drew Friedman, Federal News Network.
4: And the Navy is overhauling how it develops and acquires robotic and autonomous systems. The service has established a new direct reporting portfolio manager for robotic and autonomous systems as part of a broader reorganization of its RAS leadership. Chris Miller, who currently serves as the portfolio acquisition executive for Maritime, will lead the effort. Find these stories and more at federalnewsnetwork.com. I'm Eric White.
14: Wisdom served daily. 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Selling to the government made easier thanks to the Coalition for Government Procurement. Federal News Network. 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
21: This is Jared Serbu. I'm tweeting daily about the news that's interesting and important to the armed services and the defense contractors who serve them. Follow me at JSerbu WFED.

0: Back to the Federal Drive with Terry Girton on Federal News Network. Government often relies on industry to invest ahead of future requirements. The recent pause in CMMC implementation is raising questions about how contractors weigh risk, cost, and the value of moving first. Here with one company's perspective are Angie Leinart and Jeremiah Jensen of IntelliGenesis. Angie and Jeremiah, thank you so much for joining me today.
1: Well, thank you, Terry. We're glad to be here.
0: Angie, you at IntelliGenesis made the decision to pursue CMMC Level 2 certification before it was required. That's certainly a topic of interest these days. Why did you decide to move early rather than wait and see?
1: We decided to move early because we were starting to see some of the CMMC requirements language coming out in some of the most recent contract solicitations. And we realized at that point that we don't anticipate any changes. We do see that the government is going to move forward with their plans, and we want to make sure that we are going to be in the position to be awarded some of those contracts. And in order to ensure that availability of reward, we need to go ahead and with the steps and secure our CMMC level two certification. So we did.
0: So you viewed it as a source of competitive advantage.
1: Not only competitive advantage, I mean, really out of necessity. If the government is mandating this is a requirement for you, for contractors to be able to perform and win awards, to be able to do the work that we've been doing for the past 19 years, that as other requirements, we have to make sure that those requirements are satisfied. And we also, as a small business, started to see with some of our other larger partners, they were pushing the requirements down a lot earlier, trying to make sure that the small businesses were going through with the certifications. And if not, I don't want to say threatening, but that's the word I'm going to use, threatening to remove the businesses from the team and from the work. So again, it was out of necessity that we moved forward and went ahead and made the huge investment to make sure that we were going to be compliant and be able to be eligible for this work.
0: Jeremiah, Angie's just called this a huge investment. There have been a lot of concerns about exactly how heavy of a lift this is for small businesses. You were in charge of it. What did the certification actually require in terms of time and effort and resources?
2: Yeah, good question. Yeah, the time, effort, resources, it was pretty intense to take the company and looking at all the requirements that we had to answer. I ended up working with our technical team. Of course, they understand how to put together all the technical documentation, secure our infrastructure, and do the patching and everything. But one of the things that we really had to look at was our documentation. We had to update a SSP. We had to basically write over 50 documents in order to kind of support all these policies and processes that they were calling for within CMMC. So it was a huge effort of trying to get the requirements and kind of taking a lift off of the technical folks so they could work on kind of doing the updates and making sure we were moving all our CUI information into the GCC High, while on the other side, we ended up writing the backbone, kind of the documentation in order to kind of support everything. So we had 4 months in order to really kind of put this together. And I mean, the team was working 7 days a week on it to try to get this to the finish line.
0: Angie, when given the level of work and the level of investment that Jeremiah has just described, when DOD suspended the phase two requirements, what was your immediate reaction?
1: Let me see. Let me clean that up a little bit. I was very frustrated at the decision because, again, this is something that they've been talking about for a very long time. We, IntelliGenesis, as well as other companies, have mention some of the concerns we have. I mean, let me be clear. We are a cybersecurity company. We understand the risk associated with companies not being protected and the supply chain and all the risks that are associated with that. That is what we do. We understand it completely. But the CMMC is a lot more involved than just cybersecurity. I mean, as Jeremiah mentioned, there's all the policies that have to be addressed, the documentation. It's typical I don't want to say bureaucracy, but a lot of the policies that govern it that are necessary to have a baseline, but don't necessarily guarantee that cybersecurity. But it is a step in the right direction, right? It is a very heavy lift, though. So for us, I mean, that we invested, including our own team's time, a few $100,000. I mean, over $200,000 to be a little more specific. And for a small business, that's significant. So I was very frustrated that $200,000+ and all the amount of time that the team spent on that could have been used in other areas of the company. That time that we spent with the CMMC, instead of the 7 days a week for months at a time, could have been used winning other work, building new technologies in other areas. So it was very frustrating and disappointing, to say the least.
0: Angie Leinert is owner, president, and CEO of Intelligenesis, and Jeremiah Jensen is their COO. Angie, let me just follow up. The companies that waited to pursue CMMC avoided the cost and the uncertainty that you're dealing with now. What lessons do you worry that industry is taking from this experience?
1: Well, I'm very worried that this is going to cause future delays and problems for any kind of policy that's going to be rolled out or mandate. Why should we believe that we actually have to do it, even when we're seeing it in the solicitations, if we know that all of a sudden it can just change or it can be delayed? Again, there are no grants. There are very limited resources, vendors, auditors that are available for this, and to think that we just went through this and had to pay all this money out. There's no tax credits. Again, I mean, this is just money out the door and this time that's wasted. So honestly, what will happen next time? I and probably many other companies will wait. We will probably wait and let that deadline pass and then worry about it. Because again, that is time, resources, money, investments that could have been placed in other areas of the business that are now just for what?
0: The NIST standards have been around for a while here, the standards that CMMC is based on. What's your take on the approach that may come out of this, which is companies still continue to self-attest that they're compliant with those NIST standards?
2: Yeah. So, I mean, that's been going on for a while. We've been self-attesting to CMMC and going forward. And it takes a lot of the paperwork and the kind of the burden of going to that next level where we really had to kind of do all the paperwork and put that in place. So I think the self-attestation as they're moving through it, I think that's a good starting point, but going to the next level, I mean, if they're going to look at adding this into the contracts and stuff, you know, having that next layer at the level, but then you got to realize all this paperwork and all the processes are going to come at when you go up to the next level.
0: Angie, as the owner of the company, how do you feel about the risks that you take on with that self-attestation approach?
1: It's a great question. And I was actually wanting to say something about that. Again, we're a cybersecurity company, so we understand the risk associated. We make sure that we are already protected and we are very good at what we do. The concern that I have, and that with NIST, and I know it's been around for a while, that self-attestation, some people, I mean, there's no auditing of that. There's no guarantee that people are even doing it other than signing a piece of paper. Yeah, my network's good. Yeah, we're good to go. I mean, that's the whole point and the principle behind having these different certifications is to make sure that somebody is coming in behind you and making sure that, yes, your network actually is safe. Yes, you are secure enough to be able to handle these government contracts. I mean, having the NIST requirements for companies that take it seriously, that's great. But how many of them are there really that do that? And how can we verify that they are doing it correctly unless there is this other layer? And so honestly, it's terrifying.
0: And so what do you wish or hope that DoD does differently as a result of this 60-day review that they're conducting now?
1: Well, I hope that they realize that this requirement's been out there for a few years now. So it's kind of late in the game. If people are complaining about it, that's too bad. They need to move forward with the requirement and the deadlines they set. Don't set a deadline and make contractors adhere to it if you're not going to follow through with it. So you set a deadline, stick to what you've done, and everybody else, they're either going to have to catch up or they're not going to do business with the government.
0: Do you see future challenges in the market, especially for small businesses, if the requirement continues as a certification requirement and primes continue to have to force the compliance standards down through their supply chains?
1: I do. I think that it's important. I think as a small business, there should be some other kind of resources or something available, because the pricing, again, it doesn't seem to be controlled. So there's only a few companies that can perform these services, so that the prices are outrageous. I'd really like to see some kind of interference or involvement from the government to try to help lower some of those costs so small businesses can feel comfortable with the service that they're receiving and also be able to afford it, or have some type of tax credits associated with it. Just some way to kind of help reduce that cost that is required for the small businesses. That would be ideal.
0: Angie Leinart is owner, president, and CEO of Intelligenesis, and Jeremiah Jensen is her COO. Thank you both for joining me, and especially for sharing your experiences with us today.
1: Thank you, Terry.
0: 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Up next, the top national headlines from ABC News and the Federal Newscast. I'm Terry Gerton. 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
11: From ABC News, I'm
6: Mike Dubesky. It was not a great July for the labor market, according to the latest report. ABC's Jim Ryan has where we saw the steepest declines.
11: The Labor Department says 50,000 jobs were lost in the education sector, 19,000 in retail trade. The healthcare industry continued to be a job generator in June, adding 22,000 positions. Still, that wasn't enough to counter the declines. In all, 23,000 jobs went away last month.
6: A new review from the Government Accountability Office finds Elon Musk's Department of Government Efficiency, or DOGE, vastly inflated how much money it claimed to save taxpayers. ABC's Jay O'Brien reports.
12: In one example, the GAO found that DOGE couldn't provide information for 96% of purported savings from canceled federal contracts. And the review also found that more than 2,500 of the contracts DOGE touted as having canceled were never truly terminated. But DOGE still upended the lives of federal workers. More than 300,000 were either fired or opted to leave across all corners of the federal government.
6: Todd Blanche's path forward to becoming attorney general just got narrower. This morning, Alaska Republican Lisa Murkowski joining with Susan Collins in opposing his confirmation. That leaves Blanche only able to lose one more vote in the Senate if he's to be confirmed. A deadly school shooting on the outskirts of Bangkok, Thailand today. ABC News foreign correspondent Brick Klenet has the details.
13: Horrific scenes out of Thailand this morning. Children running for their lives as a teenage boy opens fire on his classmates and teachers. At least 7 people killed, including the suspected shooter. 15 people are injured, 2 in critical condition. Chilling video circulating online showing students huddled together under their desks, terrified, reaching for each other as gunshots ring out.
6: And Meta has been hit with a second major fine from the state of New Mexico. It's now on the hook for nearly $1 billion, but says it will appeal. 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
6: Health officials are warning beachgoers about an increase in cases of a dangerous flesh-eating bacteria.
11: Vibrio vulnificus bacteria live in the warm waters primarily, but not exclusively, along the U.S. Gulf Coast. Florida has recorded 14 Vibrio vulnificus infections since the beginning of the year, including 2 deaths. 5 of Louisiana's 9 cases in 2026 have been fatal. Mississippi has seen 8 cases, but no deaths. The one outlier is a non-fatal Vibrio infection in Connecticut. Jim Ryan, ABC News.
6: We're now learning about the 2 towns in New Jersey affected by cyber attacks at local water systems. Facilities in Woodbine and Cape May were hit with the attacks, although they say water quality was not affected.
16: Similar hacks have hit water utilities in more than a dozen other states. Iran remains the prime suspect, though it's unclear whether the goal is harm or fear.
6: ABC News chief investigative correspondent Aaron Katursky. Bad news for those under wildfire evacuation orders in Washington state.
17: It is going to be weeks before we can safely let you in. That is disappointing news, probably angering news, but the preservation of life is in our foremost thoughts and in the front of every decision we make when we talk about these evacuation zones.
6: Spokane County Sheriff John Knowles there, who points to toxic fumes and hazardous materials as the main reasons why the area remains hazardous. I'm Mike Dubesky, ABC News.
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18: Empty. today's Federal Newscast, each branch of the armed forces was on track to meet its annual recruiting goal as of the end of June. All had exceeded their year-to-date targets with 3 months left in the fiscal year, often seen as a make-or-break point for signing up new enlisted recruits. The Air Force Reserve and Air National Guard were the only two reserve components falling short. Federal employees are getting more details on what to expect now if they appeal an adverse action.
19: Employees who challenge an agency's firing will no longer have a right to a hearing or an investigation. They'll also have to take their case to the Office of Personnel Management rather than independently at the Merit Systems Protection Board. New details from OPM on the changes come after it finalized rules to overhaul the process for employees who dispute a firing or a demotion. OPM says the changes are meant to streamline and speed up the process, but critics have raised concerns that it will create an unfair process for federal employees. Drew Friedman, Federal News Network.
18: 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I'm Eric White.
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22: The security clearance process is complicated. Policies are confusing, continuous vetting is expanding, and national security professionals everywhere are asking the same thing. What does this mean for me? Whether you're applying for your first clearance or navigating new reporting requirements after years in the system, the questions aren't always easy, but the answers matter. That's why we're here. This is Security Clearance in Security on Federal News Network with hosts Lindy Kaiser of Clearance Jobs, federal employment lawyers Elizabeth Baker Pham of KCNF, and John Barry of Barry & Barry, PLLC.
23: Hi, this is Lindy Kaiser with ClearanceJobs.com, and welcome to this episode of Security Clearance in Security on Federal News Network. We wrote recently at clearancejobs.com about the possible change to a 5-year eligibility window for veterans specifically that was pitched or proposed in the National Defense Authorization Act. I've gotten a ton of questions and feedback about this. It reminds me when I once falsely said that the eligibility window was changing to 3 years. I mean, which it is, it sort of is. It was put in policy and it was put in a policy document, but sometimes I forget. Things get put in documents that then take 5 years to implement. That probably got me more hate mail than almost any other article. But to talk about it more is Jill Hamilton, content director at clearancejobs.com, who follows all of the news related to security clearances. And I know she flagged this too as a hot piece of intel in our State of the Security Clearance Process report. So why do you think the feedback and interest is so high in moving that eligibility window out?
24: Well, I think particularly for service members leaving the military, it gives them like a little bit more than a hot second to figure out what to do with their life, figure out where they want to live, figure out what field they want to work in, where their resume makes sense. They've been going from assignment to assignment to assignment to assignment, and sometimes are trying to build the experience levels they need. So even if they're like in a tech field, but if they're sitting at actual 7 years of experience at the specific job they're trying to get, and they need 10 years in order to get, they could actually have some time to like not be super worried about that security clearance and having somebody sponsoring them for it. Go get that experience wherever they can find it, then get the job that they want and build their resume for the first time on their own terms, you know? So I think just for the service member alone, this is a fantastic change, but we've talked for a very long time about you should be able to jump in and out of national security, go out into the other private sector, go build your experience, Silicon Valley, come back in. We want to have this ability to jump around, you know, go into the federal government, come back over to this side. And everybody's like, yeah, that's a fantastic idea. We would love that. But the reality of how everything works together and the constraints that are on that don't allow for that to happen. And so if somebody works really hard, not works really hard, but like they're in the system long enough and they've waited out the security clearance process to get a top secret clearance, full scope poly, those things don't come overnight. What a crime to have to wait, you know, to have to be stay in a job maybe you don't love. And then once you're out and you lose that person that you've invested in the with taxpayer dollars, we've invested in as taxpayers in order to get that clearance. I think that just gives a lot more mobility.
23: And we haven't talked about it, I mean, close to forever, right? Because since Trusted Workforce 2.0 launched, at least, we've talked about moving the eligibility window, right? So there has been this thought that, hey, a security clearance is a valuable asset.
24: Right.
23: As we're shifting to continuous vetting, I get why they had that 2-year window when we were doing static periodic reinvestigations, because the issue is a lot could happen between a 5 or a 10 year, right?
0: So then it legitimately could have been a 7 years and they have no idea what happens. But now they know exactly what happened from the moment you broke in service, because if your continuous vetting was up to date and 100% of the clearance population is enrolled in continuous vetting. So they've been talking about moving the eligibility window out. And I do think veterans can be a force function around that, right? I mean, the reason this was put into the National Defense Authorization Act is because folks, to your point, will advocate for veterans. We get that we've invested in them. They've invested in our country. Why can't we just give them a little bit more window to take this asset we've created for them and allow them to use it to hop back into government service? So it was required by the end of June for the Department of War to do a study about the viability of that. Now, it'll be really interesting. It's like all of these different segments at work, right? Because technically, I like to get a little constitutional law lesson-y, and then I hear myself and I'm like, nobody cares, Lindy. But like that, I always get told like the Article 10 powers, like this is an executive branch function. So I always like to point out, we're talking about security clearances a lot in executive order right now. You know, a really easy way to implement this, just make an executive order that all veterans and federal employees, I think should get added at least, could have that 5-year eligibility window. Now, I think anybody should. And I think Trusted Workforce has these policy steps that they're going to move to 3 years and eventually move to 5 years. But I mean, I don't know. I know even an executive order wouldn't magically shift it overnight. But I do feel like getting that kind of higher power hand down saying, hey, this is a priority, because they're doing the study, but it'll be like the 3-year window. It could be several years. And, you know, you've seen the job market in the DC metro right now. I do think moving that eligibility window out would give a lot of reassurance to folks who are trying to figure out their next move, both veterans and federal employees. Like, what kind of a boost do you think it might give for that demographic?
1: Yeah. No, I do think it would definitely help things out. And it's just hard because there's so much misinformation about how long you have and how to keep your security clearance after you leave a job or after you leave a military. You still have people saying, well, my last reinvestigation was 5 years ago. So like I just, or my last reinvestigation was, you know, this many. I'm like that. I no. So like, but they're not even thinking, oh, I need somebody who's holding my clearance. I need a sponsor for that clearance. Find a company that's, it's, they're not even thinking of that sometimes when they separate from the military. So just getting over that hurdle of clearing up that confusion with somebody when they're coming up, you know, having a conversation when we're out in the wild. So that's taken a bit of time already. And then the 2 years, the 3 years. I mean, I do hope it could be 5 years. That would be really, really helpful, I think, for a lot of candidates, especially right now. I think in a candidate heavy market with all the upheaval of this last year, it just preserves taxpayer dollars, I think. Anyway, just to make sure these candidates who, you know, might have been displaced by a contract being cut or might have been displaced by an agency or a department in the federal government that got axed and cut a little bit, we don't want them to walk away and just lose their security clearance. We want them to find viable work and not feel the stress that it has to be within these certain confines of national security just in order to keep this security clearance. That makes for a more disgruntled worker, puts us more at insider threat risk, all those different things. We want them to be happy human beings. And when the time is right to return to the fold, you know, and be able to have that. So it just gives that level of flexibility that's needed, I think.
0: Well, and I'm a proud American. I feel like it keeps you, we always have this kind of almost animosity, whether it's the federal workforce or people in national security should be above that a little bit. But I feel like if folks opt in and are saying like, hey, I want to keep my eligibility, because I do think it would be an easy enough, like, I feel like opt-in out of service, right? You're supposed to get a debrief. Now raise your hand if you've never gotten a debrief, but you're supposed to get a debrief if you leave a security cleared position, right? And a part of that could be like, hey, do you want to stay, you know, as long as your eligibility window is, whether it's 2, 3, 5 years, would you like to stay in? I think that's a question you should ask, because there's some people who are like, heck no, I would like to go do a lot of drugs and I would like to pursue a different life. I do think the notion is if you want to stay in an eligibility window and have that you should be smartly taking proactive steps to maintain your eligibility, which for a lot of people is not a question. They don't have those. But some people it is. I talked to, you know, especially veterans separating, some of them are like, I want nothing to do with it. And then you can always hop back in later, do a new reinvestigation, all of that. But there should be an easy enough way to say, I have the intention of keeping my eligibility. Because then also, too, through continuous vetting, it's really easy to go back and check. I mean, this is just technology that we did not have when the security clearance process was born 70 years ago. So we should be kind of taking advantage of that and saying it's just so much easier to do a full, I mean, background check on someone very quickly and efficiently than it was back then, that will show, you know, arrest records and financial issues and the kind of things that the security clearance process is really concerned about. So why wouldn't we take advantage of that? And to your point, I think this is why Congress plugs into it, because it helps veterans get jobs and it helps taxpayer dollars, because there is a significant investment, especially in that top secret full scope poly candidate, that you really don't want them to walk away and lose them just because they wanted to use their GI Bill or pursue something different. And it really can lapse in that amount of time.
24: Yeah, no, for real. And I think like a simple survey, I mean, granted, if you say check yes or no, do you love me? Do you want to stay? You want to stay my friend and national, or friend in national security? Check yes or no. Like, I think obviously a lot of people are going to cover all their bases and be like, I'm just going to check yes just in case. But I think for some people, they might check no, and it would probably reduce a little bit of the data that's, you know, on the system where they have to run the checks and be like, okay, we don't have to check you. We're not going to do any eligibility checks or anything like that, because it's less work than on the system. But these who have opted in, then we want to make sure they want to stay eligible. Set the clock, set the timer for this level of time, you know? Like, I think there's some different things that they can do. Sounds easy to me. I'm sure it's much harder in reality.
0: I mean, government data never goes away. I mean, I feel like that's when I like redid my like last time security clearance. They're like, is this 15-year-old record accurate? And I was like, well, define accurate. I was like, I didn't know the Wayback Machine could pull that out. Who knew? All those iterations of INVIS and DIPS, it was still there.
24: Right.
0: So I do think that the government, we got to hold on to them for China. No, I mean, I think the government holds on to those records and has them. Too. So is that a bad joke?
24: Just kidding.
0: Okay. But they have it. So it's not like, I don't think the investment is high. Because again, we're not even saying they have to stay, you know, they have to stay under continuous vetting. I think there's, that should be another opt-in. That's a whole different conversation. This is just saying what is a current 2-year eligibility window from your break in service should be eventually a 3-year window for everybody and a 5-year window for veterans. And I would add federal employees to that. Again, because your point, a lot of federal employees who are trying to reinvent themselves. So keeping that clearance career credential while reskilling into a high demand field for the government, check out USA Jobs. They are hiring again, but the match might not be the same role you were in. And so having some more time other than 2 years to pull in a skill set and then jump back into government service would be for the best.
24: Concur.
0: On that note, thanks, Jill Hamilton, clearancejobs.com.
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2: 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I'm Security Clearance Attorney Elizabeth Baker Pham, and I'm here with Lindy Kaiser of Clearance Jobs. And today we are talking about scorned lover reporting. Now, I call it scorned lover reporting, but in reality, it's much

0: are many people who may know your secrets or claim to know your secrets, affairs really can get you on a clearance. I have to say it, right? I raise this because the secret itself is the vulnerability, right? And a scorned partner knows exactly what they're holding. The mere secret of the thing creates vulnerabilities I personally have never seen someone overcome unless they're willing to come clean to their spouse. Now, in terms of the broader other accusations I've seen reported out of spite include alcohol issues, gambling or other financial issues, and domestic abuse. On the topic of lies, honestly, the list is usually the same, though I've seen someone go as far as essentially accuse someone else of being a spy. That was a very unique situation. But Lindy, I know this can be a rather sensational topic, but are there accusations that you hear more commonly than others?
1: Well, I mean, it's a huge topic. And a big segment of, I think, the fear that people have into this process is what are people going to say about them? I think the good news is, for the most part, people don't like to talk to the government. And so like, this is like the small sliver of, for a lot of people, I mean, even people you think might have negative things to say have enough, you know, oh, I'm not going to lie to a federal representative of the government about this person. So this is a, you know, so I would say people, a lot of them are more concerned about what an employer who they had a negative experience with, et cetera. But I will say, like, it can be significant. And this is why I tell people to request a copy of their background investigation when they're done. You can literally see what people said about you. You will know who not to send a holiday card to. And it is more detailed than you would think. And it's an area where you can have transparency. You won't know what people said in the process unless it comes out in the end or you get asked about it. So don't over worry about it. I would say before it comes up. But I mean, your point about the affairs is a significant one. Have people ever come to you and said, hey, can I hide my affair from the government? I'm curious. Is that?
0: Oh, I mean, have people ever come to me letting me know that they intend to lie? Yeah, but those conversations are short because I will not work with those people. Yeah, I mean, I say I get it loosely in the I sense, but it's a common thing, right? It's a secret. People are keeping that secret for a reason. And the consequences of revealing that secret are huge. But that's why it's such a problem for the government. It's not just judgment. It's the potential for blackmail. And if you are so concerned that you are not willing to disclose that, then it kind of proves the point, right? But to your point, right, the most important thing when something like this happens is to take a deep breath, right? It's security clearance. So there will be an investigation. You have due process rights before any adverse action is taken on your clearance. But also take it seriously. Taking it seriously can help resolve the issue as soon as possible. It's especially important if your clearance is suspended as a result. And I will note, you know, you mentioned sort of after the initial investigation, in my experience, this often comes up sort of, I don't want to say out of the blue, but it will feel out of the blue, but it's really tied to some interpersonal dispute, right? It's not that the investigator called because they were listed as a cohabitant or a source on a form. It's that someone said, I want to mess with you and I'm going to, you know, send in, sometimes it's anonymous, sometimes it's not, a report saying that you did all these terrible things that I know are going to mess with your clearance. In terms of taking it seriously, if the allegations are true or somewhere in the middle, consider speaking with a clearance lawyer. It's not about guilty versus not, but making sure that you're covering your bases and protecting yourself in your career. And then a big one is swallowing your personal feelings. So in the situation, especially the one I'm talking about where it was intentional, this is not someone who was called by an investigator and asked, does Joe have a drinking problem? And the person goes, yes. It's someone who intentionally reached out trying to mess with you. The personal feelings can really take over, you know, and context about the reporting person is important, but it's only a piece of the puzzle. Your defense cannot be solely discrediting the other person in most situations, especially if there's some truth to the allegations, even if it's completely out of context, but even something as small as, yes, I was there at that time and said that thing. Those are big. That's actually not small. Those are big facts because it's not all completely made up. And offensive as it may feel, you really have to address the facts. You need to explain as objectively as possible the nature of the relationship with the individual. Because again, it is important context. An investigator should know if someone has reason to want to, you know, compromise your eligibility or just mess with you in general. But at the end of the day, they're still going to be investigating the facts because it's been alleged and they're going to look into it. What's your reason?

0: Lindy on whether the system, the investigators, the system in general, do a good job of distinguishing between a credible report and a weaponized one.
1: I mean, I warned you, Elizabeth, I have a spicy take on this, because someday I will release all of the notes for what my ex-husband told my background investigator, maybe for Valentine's Day, I don't know. People can say all kinds of terrible things, right? And so I do feel like you bring up a good point. People can, the narking rules are real, right? For current clearance holders or even for other folks, the government, DCSA specifically, is trying to make it easier for folks to both self-report and for other individuals to report. I think we could see that system used, but the government typically, you won't find out about those narking reports unless there is some credible reason for the government to investigate it, right? So if they have, if a single instance of somebody going after you, the government doesn't follow up on that. And I've seen examples of that and talked to DCSA about that. People can report something. If there's no there there, the individual doesn't even know about it. Now, if there's a there there, it ties back, or it does, oh, there's something in your investigative file that that pulls a thread there, then they will investigate. And then the way I do see it come up is, again, for either an initial or a, you know, reinvestigation when we were doing those periodic reinvestigations, there are the certain people that they will interview. And again, in my case, as many times as I told them, my ex-husband is not going to have anything nice to say about me. They're still going to talk to him. And that still became like a delay and an issue. So my PSA for folks who have abusive or, you know, traumatic people, and it could be an employer, it could be a spouse, it could be a lot of people, you're going to have to deal with the yuck of having to go through that process. In my case, it dredged up things that had happened that I had to go back and have conversations about. This is why I'm like a huge like personal advocate for having a personal advocate. Again, whether it's an attorney or a consultant or a friend that you can talk to and kind of say like, hey, this is what happened. Having another sane person in the process is helpful because, you know, to your point, like there's a back and forth, right? And I just say like, one of the things my ex-husband said is that I was a joke and I don't take my job seriously. And I was like, not adjudicatively relevant, right? So hey, it all goes back to reading the adjudicative guidelines. Right. I was able to tell the investigator, they didn't care, but I was able to say like, don't ask me if I'm a joke. Maybe I am, maybe I'm not. The government doesn't care. But knowing like what is a credible, to your point, if they're reporting about alcohol consumption, then you might have to mitigate that and say like, well, actually, I mean, no DUIs, no record. I'm very financial issues. If they're saying you spend outside your means, I'm like, well, pull my credit report, right? In my case, I literally went back and said a lot of the accusations made against me. This is why I do say keep the receipts. Because they'll say, okay, you think I have these things? Nope. Pull my credit report. Here's this, here's that. These accusations are not true. So if you think there's somebody, whether it's a former coworker talking about work ethic or something else, I always say get ahead of that by mitigating it yourself in the process. Although sometimes you're just blindsided and you don't know. And then congratulations, you get to work it through later. I don't know.
0: Well, I mean, I think in both circumstances, blindsided or not, your point of having someone to talk to about the situation, someone trusted, is important. And it really helps with the perspective and the objectivity, because it will be very hard. It is always hard in these situations to be objective when there's clearly an issue with the other person or they wouldn't have done what they did. And then having to sort of have the appropriate perspective of being able to address the underlying allegations, or to your point of being able to identify whether it's adjudicatively relevant, but you're very well suited to be able to say that, right? You have a lot of experience in the area. For a lot of people, they might jump to that conclusion because that feels emotionally like the right answer, like that's not relevant because it's not true. So I've heard people say, I don't want to answer questions about that. That's very personal and it's not true. Okay, but it would be of concern under the adjudicative guidelines if it were true. And so unfortunately, we do have to address why it's not true. I understand that it's emotionally charged, but you know, to the facts, again, like they're going to investigate the facts. So, you know, carefully considering the allegations, finding a trusted person to help keep those emotion in check is very important. Being honest when it's personal, and especially if it's a former romantic situation, you know, I don't want to say people tend to lie, but certainly we're all our own self-advocates, right? And maybe don't want to admit when something negative happened, but trying to hide that is going to make it much harder if there's a grain of truth to any of it, right? being unable to admit or unwilling to admit to the kernel of the bad thing makes it much more hard to dispute the other stuff that may actually be what's causing the problem. Being meticulous in your responses, to your point of receipts, I don't know what it is about these situations, but it is so easy for people to just, they want to do sort of the version of nah, right? Like, nah, and they're a liar, nah. You got to get more specific than that. And this is a really hard one, but for a lot of people, but in most cases, not engaging the accuser is a difficult thing. People want to, you know, reach out and cuss them out or, you know, just give them a piece of your mind. Every situation is different on whether, you know, contact is appropriate, but in a lot of times it can just make things worse. Another area in this, the sub area of this area is, you know, reporting the threats to report. So sometimes it's not that someone has submitted a report, but they're saying, I will report you for this. If it's just an open, you know, threat, that's a interpersonal conflict and a call to maybe evaluate your relationship with that person. If it's a threat to get you to do something else, that becomes more significant and something that you really need to think about, whether this is an intention to try to blackmail you into something, even if it doesn't have to do with classified information, right? And whether that's something that needs to be reported. If you're feeling lost or you can't see the issues objectively, as you said, Lindy, right, get advice. These can be exceptionally difficult issues to address alone, and they often deal with sensitive and personal circumstances. You know, so we've talked a bit about how to respond once someone has reported something. Is there anything that you think a clearance holder should be doing before this happens when a relationship starts to go sideways to protect themselves?
1: I'm the last person you should ask. Clearly, I've made incredibly poor life choices. Do not ask me. Just pray and hope for the best. That's gotten me this far. No, I mean, I think just like ultimately, I'm an optimist. The truth wins, right? So I think to your point that you can like have a cool head about it. And I will say, like, again, people, you can make mistakes and not be perfect. You can have had extramarital affairs. You can have all kinds of people who will say unpleasant things about you in your background investigation and still get a clearance. Why? Because the government cares about people who are reliable and trustworthy, not about perfection. And so again, having go to therapy separately from your clearance process, right? Unpack, deal with all of your traumas, and then get your head in order and go through the process. What I tell folks, like, you can, you know, even having any number of things in your background can be mitigated. So that's like my biggest like advice. Like, you don't have to be perfect. You don't have to have it. Because again, we all have different family narratives. This is my, again, my PSA too. Like, I don't want victims of domestic abuse or people with traumatic family backgrounds with family members who have been incarcerated. Like, I know amazing people who have amazing work to give to the federal government who are held back by personal traumas. And I think if there's a takeaway here is like, your brother can say he hates you. Your ex-spouse can say they hate you. Your former lover can say they hate you. If you own up to it and you are honest in the process and you are a different person today than you were when you did those things, time can be a mitigating factor. Don't let that keep you from going through the process. I hear from too many people who are like, well, my family story is too traumatic to go through it. And I don't want them talking to all these people. And I'm like, no, you can make it. You might not want to, but you can go through the process. You will survive.
0: I think that is really incredibly important. I think, you know, especially in a situation like this, I think that it's always important. I always say, and I know you do too, like, don't count yourself out, right? Like, we all have things, most people do anyway, and we are constantly growing, and that's a great thing. But especially in this situation where the whole point, if someone was doing this intentionally, is that fear, right? It's that sort of reaching in to affect you in a way that they maybe no longer are able to, and not giving into that. Obviously taking it very seriously and following all the steps that we've discussed. But, you know, I want to reiterate the importance of deep breaths and a focus on the facts. I love the positivity, right? Absolutely important. There are often so many emotions in these circumstances. It's easy to get caught up in the facts of the relationship or the credibility of the person of who made the reporting, but lose sight of those facts. The government will need to assess those facts, and deep breaths, focus on the facts, and you'll get through it.
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6: Hello and welcome to the show. I'm Federal News Network reporter Drew Friedman. The public's overall view of civil servants is trending upward, along with increasing public support for a nonpartisan federal workforce. Those findings come from a recent report from the Partnership for Public Service. Their research found that close to two-thirds, or 65% of Americans, believe that civil servants are competent. That's up from 57% last year. Over time, the research has shown that positive views of civil servants have continued to rise. That's happened at least for the last several years. The latest polling results mark the highest positive responses since the nonprofit started measuring public views of civil servants back in 2021. Between then and now, public agreement that civil servants are committed workers has increased by 15%. For more on the survey results, I recently spoke with Senior Research Manager at the Partnership for Public Service, Paul Hitlin.
7: Each year, we've been asking people questions about their perceptions of civil servants. Two of the questions we've been asking are, do you agree or disagree that civil servants are competent? And do you agree or disagree that civil servants are committed to helping people like you? Members of the public. And what we found this year is that both the positive ends of those questions were the highest they've been since we started measuring in 2021. So this year, 65% of the public agreed that civil servants are competent, and that was up from 57% last year. We found that 61% of people agree that most civil servants are committed to helping people like me, up a few points from 56% last year. And as I said, we've been doing this for a while now, since 2021, and those were the highest marks we've seen over that time. So there's a lot of potential reasons for that. We're not 100% sure why, but what appears to be clear is that attacks from the Trump administration on the civil servants are not harming people's views of the civil servants, and it may actually be backfiring in a way. People may actually be learning more about what civil servants do, what the federal workforce does, and at least in some small ways, improving their views of what the federal workforce does.
6: And you said you don't know exactly the reasons why it's changing, but do you have any, like, in from your focus groups or discussions or anything, is there any, like, general sense you can give me of why that might be?
7: I'll have to be cautious in that and say we don't know for sure. What we hope, and we've seen this anecdotally, is that there has been a lot of news reporting on what when certain people are laid off or when programs have been cut, there's been more reporting about the workings of those programs than there have been in years past. Sometimes it takes something to be closed down for it to get a lot of attention. So what's possible is that people are learning more about what these various agencies and departments do or have done when they get cut. And that may contribute to what the public understands about people and who they see as, you know, the federal workforce.
8: You know, another important part of that, like, civil service section of the report is obviously the views of how important it is to have a nonpartisan civil service. And it looks like those numbers are rebounding, maybe not necessarily to 2024 levels, it looks like. But can you talk about, you know, what you saw in that trend? And if, again, if you have any ideas of why there has been that shift.
7: So what we've found is that this year, 76% of Americans agree that a nonpartisan civil service is important for having a strong American democracy. That is a pretty high number as is. 2 years ago, in 2024, it was even higher. It was 87% agreed, which is about as universal you're going to get on anything. Last year, there was a bit of a dip. It dropped down to 66% before rebounding 10 percentage points this year. There's definitely has been throughout even 66%. There's definitely been, you know, a large majority of the country that believes in a nonpartisan civil service and sees value in that. We think last year that a lot of that dip came among Republicans as the Trump administration changed some of their hiring rules and some of the other civil service protections. And so we think that had an influence on the views of Republicans last year. This year, it has sort of rebounded closer to levels it was before. Again, we're not certain why. It's possible that attention to, like, as I said before, attention to some of the agencies that have been cut or some of the stories of programs that have been ended, that has contributed to a greater understanding of the value of a nonpartisan civil service. We know that broadly the public does not think the Trump administration's cuts have been particularly effective. So it's also possible that they see that what has come out of these cuts and changes have not been positive. And so maybe the idea of a more partisan workforce is not actually beneficial. Again, all of that is conjecture. But I would, again, emphasize that, you know, the 76% is pretty high from any point of view, any way you look at it. So there's pretty widespread agreement that a nonpartisan civil service is important.
8: You also mentioned, Paul, a minute ago, just the views on the effectiveness of the Trump administration's cuts. And I know the report talks a lot about that and just opinions on how the administration is managing the federal government. Can you talk about, you know, what you're seeing in terms of the trends of, you know, how the public is responding to what they're seeing from the Trump administration here?
7: Well, what we've found is that the majority of the country opposes the Trump administration's changes to the federal government. 52% of people say they oppose, only 39% say they support, with another 9% saying they're unsure. But these are very similar numbers to what we saw last year in 2025. So there's been consistent opposition to the changes being made by the administration. We also asked people, do you think that these cuts have made your lives better or worse? Far more people say it's made their lives worse than better. Only about 1 in 4 people say it's made their lives better. And there's a large percentage of people who don't know. But in general, people are saying these cuts are having a negative impact. Certainly the majority of people are saying that. We also asked people, do you consider the government wasteful? This is something we've asked year after year. There was actually a big increase from last year to this year. So last year, 61% of people said the government's wasteful, which is a high number. That number shot up to 75% this year. So what we could take away from that is it's pretty clear that the Trump administration has not convinced the public that they've made the government less wasteful. There could be whole reasons for why that increased, but it does not seem to suggest that they've won over the public in thinking that DOGE and other efforts have succeeded in cutting waste. And connected to that, we have also been really interested in people who support the Trump administration's efforts, trying to understand what it is they support about it. And What we found is that by far, people who supported the cuts are really focused on trying to make the government more efficient and save money. Very few people who support it said that they were really interested in giving the president more power. The issue of finances and efficiency was overwhelmingly the reason why people supported those cuts. So we think that's a really important point, too, that the effort to change the civil service into something potentially more political doesn't seem to be the reason why people who are supporting the efforts, why they're in favor. It seems to be, you know, they believe or hope that the cuts will create new efficiencies. There's evidence that so far this hasn't happened. There's more government spending this year than last year. But that's really what we found, why supporters who were mostly Republicans are in favor of the changes that are happening.
8: You also mentioned a little bit about impacts and how people are, you know, feeling the effects of some of the changes here. And I know that you guys have done research about this before, about, you know, just how much they're feeling the changes or the cuts to government. Was there any research in that area in terms of like the types of impacts people are feeling, whether it's on a personal level, job level, community level?
7: About 1 in 3 Americans say that they or someone they know has felt the impact of cuts to government. There's a wide range of observations. And what's also important to remember, what we've learned, is that people in the public, understandably, tend not to make a lot of distinctions about government cuts versus government shutdowns versus some of the other things that are going on. So when we did this survey, obviously inflation has been a big issue now for a while. We actually did the survey while there was a partial shutdown of the Department of Homeland Security, and TSA lines were quite long. So a lot of people were mentioning things like that as the issues that they've witnessed as a result of the cuts. Now, again, we know that the public doesn't make distinctions whether a TSA line is long because there was a cut or because there was a shutdown. You know, to the understandably to the American people, why that is not necessarily important. To them, it's all the federal government not serving the people as well as it should. But to answer your question more directly, we heard a lot of people tie cuts in with inflation and issues with the economy. And because of the timing of it, there was definitely a lot of people who said the TSA lines were a problem. There were some people who've talked about it being harder to reach Social Security help, veterans benefits. You know, there's been a number of articles written on that, and we heard some of that from the people we surveyed as well.
8: There's so many Americans who indicate they are uncertain about the consequences of the way the Trump administration is managing government. Can you just tell me a little bit more about, you know, what you noticed there?
7: For a lot of our questions, we get high numbers of people who say they don't know to answers, which is not generally unusual, but we find that there tend to be higher for questions that we ask about the government than for a lot of other questions in other surveys. We attribute that to a lot of people don't know much about the government, and they don't know a whole lot about specifics about cuts or management of the government, and especially among political independents. We find high numbers of people who will not give an answer. They rather than give an opinion, they will say they don't know. And we understand and that, you know, the inner workings of the federal government is not something a lot of Americans think much about. And that's a challenge with a lot of the work we do, is trying to educate people. And we also want to meet people where they are. And so they don't spend a lot of their time thinking about agencies or Schedule PC or these types of things. And that's reflected in the percentage of people who answer they don't know to a lot of our questions. We also think it's a potential opening for the partnership and for other organizations that want to communicate the value of the civil service and federal work. A lot of people may have little conception or not a lot of preconceived notions about what it means to work for the government or what the government does. And so there's a opening there for people to communicate and explain why the work the federal workforce does is really important to helping the American people.
8: You may have already just answered this with kind of what you just said, but I'm curious if you know, if people are reading this report, what's the main thing that you'd want them to understand or to know from these findings?
7: The main thing is that the way the Trump administration is managing the federal government is not popular in the country. In fact, the majority of people are opposing the changes that they're seeing, particularly the cuts to the workforce and cuts to government programs. This opposition has been steady for the last year. And while there's some partisan differences, Democrats and independents are very opposed to how the Trump administration is handling the management of the government. It appears that in many ways the Trump administration is out of step with the country in terms of what the public wants from their federal government. Broadly, wanting efficiency and being good with resources makes a lot of sense. And there's always places where that could be improved. But the haphazard nature of the cuts and of the workforce is not a strong way to be smart about the government. And the public is indicating that they understand that as well.
8: Just out of curiosity, do you have any other research coming up? Are you going to be looking into this more?
7: We've been studying overall levels of trust in government. We've been doing that for a while, so we will have a report coming up in a couple months focused on that and focused a bit more on the trends we've seen since we've been doing this since 2021. And we're going to continue to monitor public opinion, you know, over time to see if there are changes in how the administration is managing the government. We find that this work is important because it is a different angle than most survey organizations use. There's a lot of surveys done, as you probably know, about the political angle of the people's support, you know, who they might vote for. What we're focused on is the management of government and the inner workings of the federal government. And so the questions we ask and our goals are slightly different. And that's, we think, pretty important. We think it's a subject area that's not covered as much as the politics. And so we're definitely going to continue this work for the foreseeable future.
8: Paul Hitlin is Senior Research Manager at the Partnership for Public Service. As part of last year's sweeping federal workforce reductions, probationary employees separated from their jobs at a higher rate than federal employees overall. That's according to recent findings from the Government Accountability Office. Out of the agencies that it analyzed, GAO found that during 2025, probationary employees separated at an average rate of 19%. That's compared with about 15% of all federal employees. At the same time, those employee separation trends are raising questions about how federal hiring prospects will look going forward. After the workforce reductions, many agencies have started to expand recruitment efforts, including efforts from the Office of Personnel Management in search of early career employees. For a closer look at their recent findings, I caught up with GAO Director of Strategic Issues, Don Locke.
9: We did see some probationary employees who were, what I'd say, unduly impacted in certain agencies. For example, at the Department of Energy. Now, this is the agency that in part oversees our energy challenges and our nuclear safety. For them, 19% of all agency employees were separated. However, 34% of the probationary staff were let go. And similarly, the Department of Agriculture. So this is the agency that helps us with our nation's food safety and protecting natural resources, amongst other duties. They showed a similar trend, with about 30% of all employees separating versus the nearly 42% of probationary staff who were separated.
8: And just for a little bit of context too, early 2025, can you talk about what actions were taken and why there were such large numbers of probationary separations?
9: As I think your listeners might know, since early 2025, the administration had directed agencies to reduce their workforces and restrict hiring for most positions. So this did lead to a staffing decline at nearly all major agencies. These executive orders and OPM's accompanying guidance really, it really reshaped the probationary landscape by asking agencies to, for example, identify all probationary employees and determine whether they should be retained. Agencies are also no longer required to factor in probationary employees' performance. And then in addition to that, according to OPM, these probationary employees do not have or do not currently have any rights to appeal. And, you know, Drew, what's interesting about this is just 3 months ago, OPM launched an initiative to strengthen the pipeline of early career talent who are entering the federal workforce. But leading up to this, these executive orders and the OPM guidance resulted in the separation of more than 50,000 of these early career individuals. So it's a bit difficult to understand the reasoning behind these actions.
8: Yeah, no, I think you bring up a good point that there has been this sort of swing first kind of to just work towards reductions. Now we're seeing a lot more hiring actions and efforts to onboard people. So it is interesting. Do you have any other either comments on that trend that you're seeing or any other planned research in that area?
9: So we do plan to continue this work. And what we're going to do is we're going to take a deep dive into specific agencies to really determine the impact and what this all means for meeting their missions. But that work is in its early stages. We have not been able to assess the impact on the outcomes, but what I will say is the ability of federal agencies to fulfill their missions and meet their goals with significantly reduced staff is an open question. So these skills gaps, this is when an agency doesn't have enough people or the right qualified people to achieve its mission, has been on GAO's high-risk list since 2001. And it's hard to imagine that these reductions have not exacerbated the skills gap problem. However, again, without the reduction in force or reorganization plans that these agencies are to have by now, it has not been possible for us to truly determine impacts or what this all means for meeting mission needs, which are ultimately the needs of the American people.
8: Going back to this report a little bit more specifically, you mentioned some examples where we saw agencies with big gaps between probationary separations and other employee separations, but it also talks about the numbers, so just by scale. So who were some of the biggest or smallest agencies in terms of just the number of separations overall?
9: Within just this bucket of the health and safety mission agencies, we saw the biggest separations at the Department of Agriculture and the Department of Interior. Both agencies separated more than 30% of their workforce during our time period, whereas agencies like the Department of Homeland Security or the Department of Veterans Affairs had the lowest separations at about, I think they both came in at about 10%.
8: You mentioned a little bit earlier as well, some of the regulatory changes that are going on for probationary employees and just how the probationary period operates. Can we start with, you know, before 2025, what did those protections look like for probationary employees?
9: Prior to the current executive orders and the OPM regulations, like, these probationary employees had really 1 to 2 years. It was a training ground. It was kind of the last step of their hiring process. And really those employees were let go if they didn't meet certain performance standards. Now those performance standards have been taken away, and really agencies can terminate at will if they're not meeting what they call the mission need.
8: And then there were also changes as well to the appeals process for probationary employees. What did we see there from OPM and from the Trump administration?
9: So before, the Merit System Protection Board was responsible for the appeals process, and OPM has since started making changes in that area and will potentially be the entity that takes over for MSPB. But that remains to be seen. That's all in draft right now and has not come to fruition.
8: And when you had this report come out, did you receive any sort of response from OPM on some of the findings that you had here?
9: They provided technical comments, which we incorporated, but there was no other response given.
8: You know, one other piece that I do want to get to as well, you had this really interesting map where it shows where probationary employees separated the most based on the state that they're in. Was there anything that was interesting there in your research and the findings of, you know, just where probationary employees were impacted the most?
9: Well, I think we fully expected to see that there would be a number of probationary employees separated in Maryland and in DC, where a good chunk of federal agencies were. What we didn't expect to see were the number that were separated, for example, in Maine or Alaska. But again, we don't understand the reasoning behind that or the impact that it's created, because we haven't taken that deeper dive yet. So that's what we hope to find out what caused all that when we proceed with this work.
8: Yeah. And can you talk a little bit more about the upcoming work you have? What are some of the other questions that you're going to be trying to answer about all this?
9: We're going to be looking at not just the separations, but also some of the hiring that's been done. We're going to look at how contractors have been impacted, if more contractors have been brought in because of the reduction in the workforce. And what we really, ideally, what we'd like to see are the cost savings of all of this, if there have been any, what the costs have been, what the savings have been, and what the impact overall has been to Mission.
8: Awesome. Well, I think that's going to be some really interesting work, and I'm excited to learn more. So thank you so much, Dawn.
9: Of course. Thank you, Drew.
8: Dawn Locke is Director of Strategic Issues at the Government Accountability Office. And that's it for today's show. Until next time, I'm Drew Friedman.
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21: From ABC News. I'm Mike Dubusky. Senator Bill Cassidy now says he will vote to confirm Todd Blanche as Attorney General.
22: This is not a referendum on President Trump. It is a decision regarding Mr. Blanche in very specific circumstances. All considered, I will vote for Mr. Blanche.
21: Cassidy's vote means that Blanche is very likely to be narrowly confirmed by the Senate. Earlier today, Alaska Republican Lisa Murkowski said she was opposed to confirming Blanche, joining fellow Republican Susan Collins. The economy lost 23,000 jobs in July, according to the latest federal report. That is not the direction that experts were expecting the labor market to go, with most anticipating an increase of more than 80,000 jobs. ABC's Elizabeth Schulze.
23: I just got off the phone with a financial analyst who said, we don't want to see a slowdown in the economy. You don't want to see negative job growth in any month. But this doesn't change in the big picture the trend that we've seen a pretty solid job market, slower but not totally negative, and something that, you know, they're going to have to look to see if this is the beginning of a trend or if there may be some quirks in the data here.
21: The unemployment rate is 4.1%. An appeals court has ordered a halt to the construction of the White House ballroom. It says President Trump must first seek approval from Congress on that project. Parts of the Southwest are dealing with historic drought conditions and triple-digit temperatures today.
24: Lake Mead has hit their record low. That is that big reservoir outside of Las Vegas, something that we have not seen. I was there back in 2022 when it happened last, but now we've gone even lower. They're also in Las Vegas at an extreme heat warning for the ninth day in a row. That will dry things out even more. We're going to stay with those warnings all the way through Sunday, at least. The heat advisories go up to Boise. Salt Lake City goes to 102 today, Palm Springs 109, and Phoenix 112. You better just get used to it.
21: ABC News Chief Meteorologist Ginger Z there. Meanwhile, parts of the Northeast are bracing for severe storms later today. 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
21: A new government report has found that Elon Musk's Department of Government Efficiency, or DOGE, vastly inflated how much money it claimed to save taxpayers in the early months of President Trump's second term. ABC's Jay O'Brien reports from Washington.
1: The review from the Government Accountability Office, a nonpartisan independent agency that produces reports for Congress, found that DOGE's claim, it was emblazoned on their website, that it saved $110 billion in taxpayer money, largely couldn't be verified, and said DOGE was not transparent about where that number came from.
21: The Government Accountability Office found that DOGE couldn't provide information for 96% of purported savings from canceled federal contracts. A growing list of restaurant chains are pulling jalapenos linked to salmonella from their menus. Salad chain Sweetgreen joining Chipotle and Qdoba, saying that they proactively removed the tainted peppers. More from ABC's Lara Spencer.
2: FDA tracing the outbreak that has sickened 375 people across 27 states to jalapenos from Mexico, supplied by Coast Citrus Distributors, which sent the jalapenos to restaurants and food service companies nationwide, but not to grocery stores.
21: And L.A. County health officials say a person infected with measles visited Universal Studios Hollywood on July 26th, potentially exposing others to the virus. Officials say people who've been vaccinated against that virus are likely protected. I'm Mike Dubusky, ABC News.
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6: 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I'm Navy veteran and journalist Phil Briggs, reporting for the military veteran website ConnectingVets.com. Now this week, we've got an incredible interview for you about the recent raid in Venezuela, where elite U.S. military forces, like 1st Special Forces Operational Detachment Delta, or Delta Force, successfully extracted the notorious Venezuelan president, Nicolas Maduro, and brought him to the U.S. to be tried on drug trafficking charges. Shortly after the raid, my colleague, Special Forces and Ranger veteran, author, and acclaimed journalist Jack Murphy published on the website thehighside.substack.com an article entitled Bold Delta Force Raid Leads to Capture of Maduro. But what really made this article stand out from the mainstream reporting we've all seen were the incredible details that Jack was able to include as a journalist with deep connections within the intelligence and special operations community. So here to go behind the scenes of this daring raid is Special Forces veteran, my buddy Jack Murphy. Jack, welcome back to Eye on Vets, brother.
26: Hey, Phil. Thanks for having me again.
6: Always good. And thought of you, I mean, almost called you over the weekend to just be like, hey, what's really going on? And before we even dive into that,
5: Is it unusual to you, being a former Ranger, being former Special Forces, like how much we're seeing real time in an operation like this? Because I was always under the impression that these types of stories are obscure blips on the world news radar and no one ever connects the dots between U.S. intelligence, maybe CIA, maybe government. Is it weird we're even talking about this so openly?
26: Not anymore. You know, the speed of communications has, you know, sped up a lot over the last couple decades. And with social media, we saw both in Caracas and we saw in Abbottabad in 2011. You know, some of the first reports that there's a raid going on is local people on social media recording, why is there a helicopter over my city? What the hell's going on? So that's part of it. But the other part that, you know, I'm not particularly surprised that we're talking about this is, yes, these units do clandestine and low visibility operations around the world, stuff that you and I just don't hear about. But when they do kinetic operations, especially big, big, like centerpiece operations like this, and abduct the leader of a country out of his palace in Shanghai to a U.S. naval ship, that's going to come out in the press. Like, you're not hiding that. And sure enough, President Trump and the chairman of the Joint Chiefs of Staff, Marco Rubio, and Pete Hegseth did a press conference on it, you know, just like 12 hours later, and kind of laid out, not in granular detail, but quite a bit of detail about how the operation unfolded. So yeah, we're in a new era of information transparency, where it's basically impossible to have a unit that is overtly conducting combat operations and also maintain secrecy.
5: And certainly not in a country where people have cell phones, too. You're more likely to get away with it in the middle of Central Africa than you
26: would. Conducting airstrikes and kidnapping the president. Yeah, I mean, that's going to come out.
5: All right. Let's just jump in. I'll just glean from the lead here to the article, and we'll kind of dive in from here. Because, again, this is incredible writing, incredible insight into what we just witnessed. But you kick off by saying a bold nighttime raid in Caracas executed by Delta Force and 160th Special Operations Aviation Regiment. Cool squadron name, too, by the way. The Night Stalkers.
26: Yeah,
5: always
26: yeah.
5: Love that. That's basically the people that give the rides to the elite special operations.
26: They have the hard part of the mission, as far as I'm concerned.
5: Oh, you got to fly them in and get them out. And
26: yeah.
5: It's a two-way range when you're in the air.
26: Absolutely.
5: It cannot be fun dropping into a situation, no matter where you are in the world. But you described the air package overhead totaling more than 150 aircraft. They went on to capture Venezuelan President Nicolas Maduro and his wife Celia Flores. The mission was called Operation Absolute Resolve. And as we just described here in the start, not your typical Joint Special Operations Command, a capture-kill raid, but was designed to serve as an arrest warrant based on a Department of Justice indictment against Maduro and his regime. In this sense, Delta operators were escorts to federal law enforcement officers. The preparation was over months and months. We'll get into that a little bit later this hour. The coordination of the CIA, National Security Agency, National Geospatial Intelligence Agency, and under the command of Air Force General Dan Kane, who formerly was the chairman of the Joint Chiefs of Staff, and prior to that worked as the head of the Joint Special Operations Command. So he kind of knew Black Ops firsthand. This is his bread and butter, so to speak. So having said all that, let's begin with my first question. Is it weird that we're using a military asset like Delta for something that seems more law enforcement?
26: Yeah, that's an interesting question. So the FBI hostage rescue team has a long history of working with JSOC. Delta helped stand that unit up. Many years ago, when I was doing, or I was a part of operations in Iraq with the Special Ops Task Force, we had a couple FBI agents from HRT out with us. Maybe the most direct comparison would be some of the rendition operations that Delta Force did in Libya, probably about 10 years ago now, where they went over to Libya and they grabbed terrorists. They had FBI agents embedded in their task force to actually make an arrest, because they're serving an arrest warrant that the United States has issued. And so this maintains that chain of custody, that a law enforcement officer is placing them under arrest, and they're then transported back to the United States for prosecution.
5: Okay, so not unheard of if you're in the know. Got it. What do you say to those who say he got reverse iced, though? I heard John Stewart use that term recently. ICE gets a bunch of people and then swoops them off to another country. And we here are swooping into another country and bringing somebody, a foreign national, back to ours to be tried.
26: Well, same with that Honduran drug baron that we pardoned and sent back home. But then we're kidnapping Maduro and bringing him here for prosecution. It's goofy, I admit.
5: I mean, goofy being an understatement. Is it safe to say there's some hypocrisy going on here? We pardon one drug dealing foreign leader, and then we swoop in and we get another foreign leader and bring him to justice.
26: I think hypocrisy is a fundamental part of politics, and I can even accept the hypocrisy to a certain extent because the pragmatism that's necessary to make deals in the national or international arena. But that said, we are, in my opinion, in an era of increased hypocrisy, contradiction, incoherence, and irrationality, to the point that it's hard to reconcile any of those things or make any sort of sense of them in your mind. And I think it's part of the era we're in. It's an age of shamelessness, it feels like.
5: I like that almost as much as reverse iced, an age of shamelessness. All right.
26: Now, that said, I have no sympathy for Nicolas Maduro. I have no sympathy for the Manuel Noriegas or the terrorists that we scooped up in Libya. You know, they're not good guys. Soleimani was a really bad guy, and the world is a better place without him. But the question you have to ask is, just because this action is anti-Iranian, anti-Al-Qaeda, okay, but is it also pro-America? That's the bigger question, and I think that's the question that listeners will have to come to their own conclusions about. You know, I can give my opinion, but that's all it is. I'd certainly encourage people to think about that.
5: Yeah, and that's really what the entire tenor of this conversation I hope to be. It's just something to think about, and we're going to get back to the cool guy details here in a minute, but I got to ask, do administrations, this isn't about Trump, this isn't about Obama, this is just about U.S. government in general, do they always need to seek congressional approval to make a kinetic strike against somebody that is obviously doing harm to the world? I mean,
26: so I'm not a lawyer, but the president does have quite a bit of authority to deploy military forces, particularly if there's an imminent threat against the United States. And then he would have to inform Congress afterwards, possibly, you know, get a declaration of war, all the other stuff that goes along with that. But then the imminent threat aspect of it is our government saying that, well, they're shipping fentanyl, you know, whatever drug into the United States and killing Americans, and that constitutes an imminent threat to America. How the AUMF authorizes, preparation of the battle space in Venezuela is beyond me. I mean, you're going to have to talk to a lawyer that can explain that one, because, again, that's one of those contradictions that's hard for me to reconcile. But then in the press conference, they're like, yeah, we want the oil. And you can't make the claim, though, that oil in the ground in Venezuela is an imminent threat to American lives. Like, that just doesn't make any sense.
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0: My name is Luis Fonsi. A lot of people don't know enough about Alzheimer's and dementias. We've seen it in movies, we all know somebody, but there's a lot of information that people still don't know. I'm personally still learning so much about it. I would say to those people who have loved ones who are going through it, don't be afraid to ask questions. Don't be afraid to get help. Don't be afraid to put it out in the open, because it will be better for them and for their loved ones.
1: Con la certeza que respiro, te amaré.
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1: 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I'm Navy vet Phil Briggs with ConnectingVets.com. Now, after the news broke of the recent Delta Force raid, where elite U.S. military forces extracted the notorious self-proclaimed leader of Venezuela, Nicolas Maduro, I read an incredibly detailed article about the mission from my colleague and Special Forces veteran Jack Murphy. Because of his personal experience in special operations and his deep connections in the intelligence community, he was able to get some details that were previously unreported. So here we jump into the part of our conversation where we talked about the immediate pivot from a case that targeted a drug-dealing leader that posed an immediate threat to U.S. citizens to our takeover of the entire country and their oil industry.
2: So they use this pretext of, you know, drug trafficking, and it is a pretext. I mean, you can watch that press conference for yourself, and I mean, they just come right out and say it, like, yeah, we're getting oil, man.
1: Yeah, you know, and then to say it's a threat directly, that the drugs themselves are a threat. I could understand Osama bin Laden was a threat.
2: Right.
1: And the whole Al-Qaeda, going all the way back to its origin, the Mujahideen, you know, I mean, I can understand.
2: Soleimani, I mean, was launching strikes. He had American blood on his hands.
1: Oh, my gosh, the countless strikes against U.S. forces in Iraq during GWAT. But then, you know, you look at Osama bin Laden and the pretext to even the war on terror with 9/11. You know, I can connect those dots and say, if you got to go somewhere and take out a bad guy, yeah. But those are different scenarios than a bunch of amped up free Americans doing lines of blow in the bathroom, you know, that they willingly chose to do at a nightclub. Those were people getting high that legit wanted to be doing it. I mean,
2: yeah, I mean, interestingly, you know, JSOC and Delta Force, they went after Pablo Escobar in the early 1990s. But that was because Pablo took down a civilian airliner. To kill, I can't remember the whole story, but to kill one person on that airliner, he blew up an airplane full of people. And that put himself in a totally different arena of international terrorism.
1: Oh, okay. So I had no idea. So there is, to some degree, a precedent with us chasing down drug dealers using military assets.
2: Oh, sure. Yes. They were non-state actors, though, okay? They were drug cartels. This is the, you know, his presidency is deemed illegitimate. You know, the election may have been rigged and a joke, but like it or not, he was the de facto leader of Venezuela.
1: Yeah. So much more than just a drug dealer when, as you'd mentioned, just seconds later, they're like, and now that we got control, we're also going to take care of all this oil for you. Like, Okay, which came first, chicken or egg? Which came first, cocaine or petroleum? I'm not sold.
2: Yeah.
1: All right. Let's talk about preparation for this. This is where your article really gets fascinating. I was amazed at some of the details you can glean. Again, I respect our community enough to know that, you know, when you say source or sources, you know, we're not naming them here, but it's not because you're just making this up. This isn't spinning yarn. This isn't a fictional narrative or a fantasy you guys have. You, as a former member of the special operations community, do know some unique individuals. It's endlessly fascinating.
2: So just to touch on that about the use of anonymous sources, I mean, there's always a question, well, why do they need to be anonymous, which is an understandable question. And a lot of times sources don't need to be anonymous. In this case, they are, because they are people in and around the United States government that have access to certain information. And if their names became public, they could potentially be prosecuted by the Department of Justice. And that's why anonymous sources have to be used. I'm a journalist. I have First Amendment rights, freedom of speech, freedom of the press, but a journalist's sources do not have those freedoms in the same way, and the government could go after them. And hence, that's why I use anonymous sources in this article, and why I even curtailed some of the information I was told

0: there's information about intelligence gathering and how we knew what we knew that I made a little vague in certain parts of the article. When it comes to sources, like human sources in foreign countries, you have to be very careful about that because, you know, if one of our spies, a CIA guy, got exposed, that's really bad. But he's going to get, you know, a black eye, literally or figuratively, and kicked out of the country. If it's an intelligence source, a recruited foreign source overseas, that guy will be brought down into a basement and shot. And, I mean, end of story. So you need to be really careful about that.
1: Well, you definitely treated it right here. And let's take a peek behind the curtain here. Just a couple of the facts I learned from this article. Again, talking about Operation Absolute Resolve and the capture of Venezuelan President Nicolas Maduro. And we talk about kind of the setup to this. They actually made a mock-up of where he was staying. And in addition to that, the intelligence prep work included finding out some really cool granular details. Share with me a little bit about that. Even the importance of knowing about his pets. That's
0: so cool. So that was a comment that the chairman of the Joint Chiefs of Staff made, that we were tracking where he was going, where he lived, what he was doing, even what his pets were. And that comment probably isn't too far from the truth. My understanding is that we recruited a source very close to Maduro, and I will leave it at that. The source was able to tell the United States intelligence community almost in real time about Maduro's movements. And we were tracking him in that manner for a couple weeks. As far as some of the other preparation that went into this, one of the things that really enabled this operation was a couple high-level defectors from the Venezuelan government over the last year or so. One of them was an intelligence chief. The other was one of the people who that ran a state-owned oil company in Venezuela. And the CIA was able to use those guys to gain a lot of insight into what was going on inside Venezuela and figure out who we can work with in Venezuela. Who can we use as an intelligence source? Who can we use as a support agent? And we did, in fact, recruit a source network inside Venezuela. The CIA put some people on the ground in August, and they began establishing this network. As they got closer to the operation itself, they did things like emplacing various pieces of technical gear, like beacons for bombing targets or electronic jammers in key places, and these types of activities to sort of prepare the environment for the operation that was to come. So that's one part of, you know, what happened. And then, of course, the source that was recruited closer to Maduro. And then some of the other things that were done in the run-up to this, the lights in Caracas blinked out. Just as this operation was taking place, which is the same thing that happened in Abbottabad, Pakistan, when the SEALs went in to kill bin Laden. So, I mean, and President Trump, he said we did that with certain expertise that we have. Make of that what you will. I've also been told that we took control of the communications, the military communication system, as that operation unfolded. So those are some of the things that were done in the run-up to this operation to prepare for it.
1: So we have the ability to turn the lights out in just about any city in the world if we want to. That is,
0: I don't know if that's true, but in some cities apparently we do.
1: That is wild. Yeah, I mean, I maybe shouldn't say so much as any city in the world, but yeah, just to think that at a moment's notice the U.S. can just, you know, we need a little bit of darkness here. Let's just turn the lights off on the whole city.
0: You know, the thing is that the United States military fights at night, and they fight at night better than anyone else. But what's, you know, operating in an urban area that's well lit, turning off the lights gives them a tremendous advantage with their night vision.
1: Not to mention the fact that the power that enables the security systems just immediately goes out. So you've got, you know, a window of time there. Another cool thing you talked about as far as this mission goes, you talked about like flying in with the 160th there and masking the terrain.
0: Terrain masking, yeah. That's a technique that helicopter pilots will use. And basically you fly almost nape of the earth. You're flying like 100 feet off the ground. And what you're doing is you're positioning your helicopter's ingress path with a terrain feature between you and the enemy's radar installations. So you're using a mountain or a hilltop to conceal your movement as you come in. And then as you pop up over that terrain feature, maybe they see you, but by then it's too late. In this case, as they were coming up over that last terrain feature, we had all kinds of aircraft in the air doing suppressive airstrikes. And so they started eliminating those air defense units to create a path for the 160th pilots to fly into the target area. I believe it was a couple little birds, two Chinooks, and six or seven Blackhawks, I believe.
1: Wow, that's cool.
0: And the assault force was made up of C Squadron of Delta Force and elements of 3rd Ranger Battalion. Those were the two elements on the assault team. Again, as we mentioned earlier, two FBI HRT guys were along for the ride to make the arrest.
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12: This is CBS Eye on Veterans, the weekly show that looks at life through the eyes of our military vets, and I'm Navy veteran Phil Briggs. Now, we've been talking about Operation Absolute Resolve, where Delta Force and Elite Special Operations teams recently captured and removed the president of Venezuela, Nicolas Maduro,
1: in a covert pre-dawn mission almost straight out of Hollywood. Our guest, Jack Murphy, Special Forces veteran and journalist, recently wrote an article for The High Side, national security news outlet, and revealed some granular details about the mission from sources whose identity must be withheld for operational security. We talked about a rare FBI unit that works alongside Special Operations Forces and was there for the capture of Maduro.
0: Yeah, the FBI HRT team is very interesting to me because they are, in a sense, operators. Some people would probably cringe at me using that term, but they're highly trained. They know how to do close quarter battle and hostage rescues, and they've gotten very good at what they do. If you remember the Bunker Boy story from a handful of years ago, mm-hmm. where that crazy guy kidnapped the kid and brought him in the bunker, and HRT successfully rescued the kid. So they are assaulters, you could say. They do diving, they do parachuting, all that special ops type stuff, but they are also badged FBI agents that can collect evidence, do investigations, and make arrests. And that's something that Delta Force doesn't do. By design, it doesn't do that because of some of the laws that we have, posse comitatus and so forth, about the military operating domestically, which actually brings me to a funny point. Going into a country like Mexico or Panama, Venezuela, wherever, and grabbing up a drug cartel guy is a time-honored technique that the DEA calls habeas grabis.
1: That's an actual term for it.
0: That's a nickname. It's not an official term, but it's a term that has been used in those communities for a while.
1: See, this is the stuff you get by talking to Jack Murphy. You're not going to read this in the Post. The Times doesn't have this. You gotta be with somebody that's smoked cigars and drank some bourbon with tier one guys to get these kinds of things. Is it true, you think, that they actually built a structure similar to the where he was staying in order to practice getting in and getting out and knowing, you know, your infill and your exfill technique?
0: Yes, my understanding is they did have a full-scale mock-up that was pretty detailed, and I'm not sure exactly where there's one or two places where it could have been, but suffice to say it was in the Fort Bragg area, North Carolina, where they did those rehearsals.
1: And to think somewhere out there in America is like a group of contractors and carpenters and stuff that have this super secret contract where, hey, what are you building over there? Nothing.
0: Yeah, nothing, dude. I think a lot of those guys are actually former special ops guys themselves that get these contracts. And yeah, you're kind of right. I mean, there are these people who are cleared, like, you know, you're at least going to be limitedly read on to whatever's going on.
1: All right. Some more fun facts from this article. Talk about some of the military hardware or just, you know, what is in one of these mission sets. You'd mentioned 150 aircraft, but talk to me a little bit about like some of the tools we use just in the nature of these type of operations.
0: Oh, well, I mean, I think most people are familiar at this point from films, if nothing else. You know, these guys are jocked up with the body armor and night vision and all kinds of weaponry. But they're also going to carry all kinds of manual ballistic and explosive breaching tools. That's going to be a big thing, especially in Latin America, if you've ever been down there. There's a lot of security. There's a lot of barbed wire. There's a lot of heavy doors that you would have to get through. And as the operators came up and they cleared this structure, Maduro was in the process of trying to close the steel door on a panic room that he was trying to hide in. And that's when the Delta guys caught up with him and he was placed under arrest. Him and his wife were both placed under arrest.
1: And then, of course, the aircraft we're talking that are, you know, above just for the opening salvo of a mission like this, the aircraft, you know, are everything from what, F-22s and
0: Fighters, bombers, remotely piloted drones, all that stuff was up there. I should also mention, too, that this operation involved the deployment of a Ranger battalion, a Delta Force squadron, and a SEAL Team 6 squadron. And the SEALs hit secondary targets in Venezuela at the same time that all of this was going on. And unfortunately, I'm not totally understanding just yet what those targets were. We'll probably find out about that in the future. But they were involved.
1: Let's take a sidebar real quick and just talk about what appeared to be what a photo that Trump himself had posted to his Truth Social account of a captured Maduro in what appeared to be a DEA jacket. At what point did he get the Nike tracksuit, do you think?
0: So I think that happened once they got on the USS Iwo Jima. When the assault force came back and landed on that, on the Iwo Jima, that was when Maduro was transferred from FBI custody to DEA custody. And I imagine that's because FBI did the op because they have a long relationship with Delta. But the indictment against Maduro is for drug trafficking. So he was turned over to the DEA, and they maintained custody of him, bringing him back to the United States.
1: Oh, okay. So there's a little more signaling going on than what we think with these pictures. You know, the DEA jacket shows that he's wanted on drug crimes. The Nike tracksuit shows, like many tracksuits through the generations, that he is a drug dealer.
0: Need some more gold chains, maybe.
1: Right, or something. Should have let him take his sleep mask off, at least. I don't know what that was about. But that's,
0: it's, you know, that it's interesting that that picture, I mean, Trump posted it. So, I mean, he had his reasons, but I'm told that Maduro has been treated as a de facto head of state. That's why they didn't put him in an orange jumpsuit, and they didn't, like, they tried to keep him away from the news helicopters. They didn't necessarily want to do, like, a perp walk with him. And I've also been told that he's been video recorded almost constantly since they grabbed him up. The reason being, in case the Department of Justice or the military at any point has to refute allegations that torture was used. So they want to have, you know, irrefutable evidence.
1: All right, so it's more than just my comical take on fashion. Got it. Okay. All right. So many fascinating things in this article. This wasn't without sort of a two-way fight, though, and I hadn't heard until I'd read this article that we were hit by enemy fire.
0: Yes. I'm still finding out more about this operation and may end up writing more about it. I've been told that the number of enemy KIA during this operation is somewhere around 80. That includes, according to the Cuban government, 32 Cuban officers that were ostensibly Maduro's bodyguard, which tells you a couple of things. Obviously, there's a Cuban nexus to all of this. But furthermore, why does Maduro need Cubans to guard him? He doesn't trust his own countrymen to do that. Somebody that has popular support is, you know, going to have people from his country guarding him, right? If he was a legitimate leader. So these are questions to ask. I'm told that there were two civilian casualties. We blew up a radio tower and it fell over on a shack that, you know, some local civilians were using as a home. So, I mean, any kind of collateral damage is tragic, but I do think they tried to minimize it as best they could on this operation. As far as other engagements, I mean, one of the helicopters got shot up on the way in, but maintained, you know, it was flyable, and they continued with the mission. And then on the way out, there were more suppressive fires from airstrikes, and it sounds like the helicopters may have suppressed some enemy positions as well.
1: Which, again, speaks to what you said at the top of the interview here, is that, you know, some of the biggest heroes are not necessarily the guys kicking in doors, but it's the 160th. You know, the Night Stalkers flying in. I mean, you're flying the plane. You're not, you can't even really defend yourself that well.
0: It's hard to articulate to people just like how talented those pilots are and the things that they can do with their aircraft. You'd be amazed. I've been on them and watched them set a helicopter down on a street in the middle of Mosul, Iraq at night with telephone wires and electrical wires all around us fluttering in the rotor wash. And they're able to maneuver that aircraft just in the perfect place, get you right down, put you where you belong. I've been on little birds landing on rooftops and stuff like that. I mean, again, not trying to like make this about me. I'm just saying it's incredibly impressive what those pilots are able to do.
1: So cool. Yeah. In fact, I remember talking to the author of the book, The Making of a Night Stalker, incredible book. And even in your memoirs, I was it your memoir that talks about John Waning, or where you're sitting on the...
0: That might have been me.
1: Yeah. You described the term for sitting on the edge of the chopper, you know, the gun ready, straddling it almost like a horse.
0: Yeah, sitting on the pod of the little bird facing forward. Yeah, John Waning it.
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12: 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And we're rolling into the new year with a story as explosive as the fireworks on New Year's Eve. Jack Murphy, a Special Forces veteran and journalist, recently dropped an article on the High Side, national security news outlet, that gives us a behind-the-scenes look at the capture of the notorious president of Venezuela, Nicolas Maduro, by U.S. Special Operations. We'll wrap this hour with a deeper look into the mission, an interesting note about the U.S. Navy's role, and hear some important takeaways from Jack, who's personally been involved in classified missions as a Ranger and Special Forces. USS Iwo Jima. Just a little bit about that. Like, so he went from his compound and we got him and then flew to a Navy ship.
0: Right. I believe they launched from that ship also. So off the coast, and I mean, I'm not a Navy guy, but the Iwo Jima is like an amphibious strike aircraft, I think it's called, or amphibious assault craft or something. And it's one of those, it has a flat top, sort of like an aircraft carrier, but I believe they only fly helicopters and Ospreys off of it, like rotary wing aircraft. And then inside the hull of the aircraft, they can the Marines can take their amphibious landing craft off of it and go to shore. So, yeah, again, I'm not a Navy guy, but that was the platform that they used.
1: Yeah, so cool. And I never got my surface warfare pin while I was in because I was just a lowly journalist. But I'll say that it is impressive, those kinds of ships. We've got a tool in the box for just about everything in the Navy. Shout out to the men and women of the USS Iwo Jima. You guys are awesome.
0: Yeah, especially whichever, you know, lowly private got wind of the operation and bet on, what is it, Polymarket against the Maduro regime the day before the operation. Did you see that?
1: No.
0: Yeah, somebody got on there and, you know, this one of these things where you can like bet against futures. It's like short selling, basically. And this guy, we don't know who, short sold the Maduro regime that it was going to be, hit in the next 24 hours than it was. And this guy put like 40,000 in and he drew like over $100,000+ the next day. And I have no idea who that was. I'm telling a joke that, you know, I imagine some like private chipping paint on the hull of the aircraft and gets wind that this mission's taking place, sees the helicopters taking off and gets on his cell phone. He's like, bye, bye, bye.
1: That's the E4 Mafia for you, baby. That is a brilliant.
0: Would it surprise you, though, if that came out, if that was the case?
1: Not at all. That would not. As a former E4 and, you know, kind of a derelict myself, definitely not. Not surprising at all. I think it's only a matter of time before we can bet on war things on DraftKings or on, you know, FanDuel.
0: That's what they're already doing that on. Yeah, I think it's called Polymarket.
1: You're such a nerd, Jack. I love it. You know all these dark things about the internet. That is great.
0: Yeah, it's my speciality.
1: The Dark Corners of the World, featuring Jack Murphy, your host. Let's look forward a little bit now. We've talked so much about this mission and kind of behind the curtain, but it remains to be seen, you know, after we pick up Maduro, he gets brought all the way from this Venezuela Navy ship. He's in New York. He's rooming with P. Diddy or something there in a jail in Brooklyn. Trump comes out and says, we're going to run it, meaning the U.S. government. What the heck does that mean?
0: Yeah, I mean, it doesn't really mean anything, does it? You know, when we go and do these things, so often the transition plan is simply, good luck, bro. You got this, you know, and you know, we've seen how that works out. And all of our partner forces from South Vietnam to Afghanistan to Iraq and elsewhere. But I think, in my understanding of this operation is, you know, despite some of the bluster, that this operation was seen more as a policy change rather than a regime change. And now we get into a game of semantics, of course. But why I point that out is that we removed Maduro, but we left the other key leaders in Venezuela in place. We didn't remove them. And so we're hoping to create this sort of like leadership gap that will be filled with new people that are more amenable to working with the United States government. And I think that's what Marco Rubio and Donald Trump are looking for, is a sort of fresh batch of leaders in Venezuela that are willing to work with, frankly, American oil companies.
1: Mm. You know, anytime you do that, you run the risk of like, okay, you have a policy initiative and you've rolled out your military assets, you've deposed a leader. So you own the policy on paper, but you don't own the back streets in the rural heartland of this country. Yeah. So what happens, as we saw in Iraq and Afghanistan, the locals can be easily turned to think that, well, now this is an anti-colonial, an anti-imperial initiative, and get out the big, bad American Westerners and fight for your right to party.
0: Yeah.
1: Do we run the risk of these, and what's the group I've heard about? Colectivos? The people that are loyalists to Maduro? Do we run the risk of them running around the street saying, look what America's trying to do to you? It's stealing our natural resources. Like, do they run this risk of this whole thing going sideways now on the back streets? Because people are like, yeah, I don't want to get ripped off by an American.
0: Yeah, no, there's definitely a risk there. And there are many Venezuelans who are understandably upset by this and upset by the instability that their government is going through right now. You know, even if everything goes according to plan, I've been told that America's reception in Venezuela is going to be icy, to say the least. There's going to be a bit of an uphill battle there. But it's also telling that there hasn't been like riots in the streets. There hasn't been like a resistance organization or insurgency kicking up in Caracas or elsewhere. You haven't seen any of that. And what can we take away from that? I mean, maybe it's that people are, you know, kind of okay with him going. You know, this is, he may have outlived his welcome. Not for me to say, but that there haven't been like widespread protest movements or whatever. It seems like maybe it's not the biggest thing over the long term. But I mean, it remains to be seen. I mean, you're right. Like all of this could go sideways very quickly.
1: So, like, basically, if the average Venezuelan's daily life doesn't radically improve, or at least feel like it's on the road to improvement, those people that were pretty impartial or frankly disgusted by Maduro, they could easily be swayed to be like, yeah, 6 months in, a year in, life just gets even worse. They could be convinced that this whole thing was, you know, bad and it's the dang Americans' fault.
0: Yeah, I mean, the VP was sworn in after Maduro was kidnapped. And it remains to be seen how much popular support she's going to have. But right now, she has some support. Yeah, I mean, it's a it is a sort of transitory time for the Venezuelans. And I mean, I understand that everyone feels very nervous down there.
1: And it just kind of echoes of GWAT to me, because I'd imagine in all those cities, there was a time when they were like, yes, Saddam Hussein's gone, thank you. And then it's impossible to get your daily life done. And a year and a half later, you're like, what have you done?
0: It becomes, you know, even the people who supported you, you know, who didn't like Saddam or didn't like Maduro, but then 5 years later, they're like, why are the Americans still here? Yeah. Like, why are you still in my country? I don't get it. What are you doing here? And, you know, we can say that it's not colonialism, but if you have 100,000 American soldiers in South Vietnam or in Iraq, or if you put a lot of troops into Venezuela, that feels a hell of a lot like colonialism to the people that live there. And sometimes we don't really understand that as Americans.
1: Now that's where we'll leave it for this week. But to hear the full interview with Jack Murphy about this covert mission, you got to check out the CBS Eye on Veterans podcast. And for more incredible national security reporting, you got to check out Jack Murphy on the High Side at highside.substack.com. I'm Navy veteran Phil Briggs, and we'll be back again next week with more stories from our incredible military vets on CBS Eye on Veterans.
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5: News, I'm Chuck Sievertson. Todd Blanche has just enough support from Republicans to become the next Attorney General. He could only afford to lose two GOP votes, and two Republican senators already said they plan to vote against his confirmation. It all came down to outgoing Republican Senator Bill Cassidy, whose primary opponent received President Trump's endorsement. On the Senate floor today, Cassidy said he would support Blanche's nomination.
6: The choice is not between perfection and Mr. Blanche. It is between Mr. Blanche and another acting attorney general who may not run the department effectively under President Trump and who, indeed, may not be as good as Mr. Blanche.
5: The economy's top job generator continued to struggle in July. ABC's Jim Ryan says non-farm payrolls came in at a loss.
8: The consensus was for a net gain of 83,000 positions last month. Instead, the Labor Department has reported a loss of 23,000 jobs. The same report shows the no-hire, no-fire employment market still dominates. At 4.1%, the unemployment rate was essentially the same as the June figure, as was the number of unemployed Americans at 6.9 million.
5: A setback for this President Trump construction project.
9: In a 2-1 decision, a panel of judges at the D.C. Circuit Court of Appeals concluded that President Donald Trump exceeded his own authority when he set out to build a $400 million ballroom at the White House without congressional approval. The majority writing, quote, each president is a temporary tenant, not the owner of the White House, and that only Congress has the right to approve the changes. The ruling doesn't take effect for 2 weeks, and the Trump administration is expected to appeal to the Supreme Court. Peter Harlambus, ABC News.
5: Ukrainian long-range drones hit a warehouse of Russia's biggest online retailer in the Ural Mountains. Pakistan, Turkey, and Saudi Arabia have signed a mutual defense agreement. You're listening to ABC News.
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5: In Thailand today, a student opened fire at a high school outside Bangkok, killing at least 7 people, including students, teachers, and administrators. Officials say the 14-year-old also appears to have killed his 2 grandparents in the family home earlier in the morning. They say he took his own life at the school. More restaurant chains are pulling peppers off the menu. They're linked to salmonella. Sweetgreen now joining Chipotle and Qdoba.
13: Several national restaurant chains use the jalapenos tied to that salmonella outbreak. The CDC says it requested additional funding in the federal budget for food safety and has a dedicated team now supporting the outbreak response, working closely with the FDA and state health departments. And there are some positive signs on cyclosporiasis. Cases in the epicenter of Michigan, they're leveling off. And health officials there say eating bagged lettuce is now safe with the contaminated products off the market.
5: That's ABC's Larry Spencer. Amanda Knox is doing stand-up now. Knox was convicted, imprisoned, and later acquitted of killing roommate Meredith Kircher in Italy 19 years ago. Kircher's sister, Stephanie, tells Sky News that her family would like Knox to move away from Meredith's name.
15: The violence surrounding the theme is not
0: appropriate for a platform at a comedy show.
5: Knox's show called Cartwheel, referring to a story claiming Knox did cartwheels in the police station after Kircher's death. Chuck Sievertson, ABC News.
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7: Federal newscast. Each branch of the armed forces was on track to meet its annual recruiting goal as of the end of June. All had exceeded their year-to-date targets with 3 months left in the fiscal year, often seen as a make-or-break point for signing up new enlisted recruits. The Air Force Reserve and Air National Guard were the only two reserve components falling short. Federal employees are getting more details on what to expect now if they appeal an adverse action.
12: Employees who challenge an agency's firing will no longer have a right to a hearing or an investigation. They'll also have to take their case to the Office of Personnel Management rather than independently at the Merit Systems Protection Board. New details from OPM on the changes come after it finalized rules to overhaul the process for employees who dispute a firing or a demotion. OPM says the changes are meant to streamline and speed up the process, but critics have raised concerns that it will create an unfair process for federal employees. Drew Friedman, Federal News Network.
7: 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I'm Eric White.
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16: Welcome to Leaders and Legends in Government with Aileen Black on Federal News Network. One-on-one interviews with the people who've left a lasting imprint on the government and the nation. 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
17: Today I'm delighted to welcome Terry Dakai, one of the most respected technology and public sector leaders in America. Throughout her extraordinary career, Terry has helped transform how government uses technology to better serve citizens. She has served as the CIO for the state of Michigan, the state of California, and was the CIO for the Department of Defense, now the Department of War. She continues to shaping the future of digital government through her work through the Center for Digital Government today. And Terry, it's just wonderful to have you on Leaders and Legends. Thank you for joining us.
18: Well, thank you for having me, Aileen. I really appreciate it.
17: So, Terry, before we start talking about technology, which, you know, I always love to talk about, I'd love to start with a little bit more about you as a leader and your leadership journey. Looking back, what sparked your interest in really becoming this really, really big leader in technology?
18: Well, Aileen, I'd like to tell you that it was very well planned and that it was a part of a strategic mission, but it was really more just looking at my interest. I actually started life as a programmer and a COBOL programmer of all those, you know, crazy things in the world. But I was in the automotive industry, and what I realized at some point was that while I love the technology, what I really loved was how the technology was making an impact to the business. And of course, this was many years ago. So, you know, in many ways, it wasn't recognized that technology was making a difference in the business. And I think that sparked my interest in kind of focusing more on the business, which then kind of leads you into that broader perspective, needing to be able to express yourself in business terms. And I think that it was really more of an evolution than necessarily, saying to myself, wow, you know, I want to get here and then I want to be in leadership. So that was really the sort of the genesis of my journey.
17: The best careers seem not to be straight lines.
18: Exactly.
17: Now, speaking of not straight lines, you spent decades of years at Ford before making the curve into public sector. What inspired you to leave, probably a very lucrative career in private sector to move into public sector?
18: Well, I'd start out, Aileen, by telling you I was dyed-in-wool, in the automotive industry. I love making cars. I know that might sound kind of crazy. And from a technology perspective, I worked in engineering. I worked in manufacturing. I worked in finance. So, I had kind of a really broad range, which is what I loved about being in a big company. But several things were happening. One was that in the automotive industry, there was a move to look at, should the internal providers provide the technology, or are we going to go more to external service companies? And I felt like I didn't have any of that experience. I had only been inside of Ford Motor Company. So my first step was actually to move into a services company, EDS, which many of your listeners may recall from the time. And I was there for a couple of years, and I live in Detroit, born and raised in Detroit. And you sort of start to think, wow, I need to have other conversations, maybe other than, the automotive industry, because there's so many of us. We tend to gear toward, what's Ford doing? What's GM doing? What's the competition doing? And so it really came up just out of the blue. A friend of mine had actually been a part of Governor Granholm's campaign, had actually, provided some funding from his company, and came to me and said, Governor Granholm's looking for a CIO. And I thought, well, that would be something interesting. One of the things that I've always believed in is that if someone offers you an opportunity, you shouldn't say no. You should explore it. You should kind of talk about it and think about it. So I said, well, yeah, I don't mind, and I'd be really interested in interviewing for the position. And so went through a couple of layers, and two things really sold me, and then one was really a surprise. One was I had the chance to talk to Governor Granholm, and I really liked that she had sort of a business approach to the way that she was thinking about running government. And that sort of said, well, that kind of fits for me. It kind of gives me a transition. The second was that she kind of a little bit guilted me into it. She said, you've had a really long and great successful career. You need to give back and think about giving back. And Aileen, that was a real turning point for me. It was something I hadn't necessarily considered in that same way, but it's been something that's been such a gift to me. But the other thing that was really interesting was I had a mentor from Ford. So I went to him and I said, hey, I got this opportunity. What do you think? Then he said to me, wow, that's really great. You'll be able to, look at public policy and, look at what government can do. And I thought, no, I don't think so. I think I'm just going to run data centers. And little did I know that what he said was actually the case, that the technology gave me a chance not just to be the operator, if you will, that I had been before, but give me a chance to really broaden, which was fantastic.
17: Throughout your career, you worked both in state government, you worked in federal government and private sector, which is pretty big different types of sectors. What leadership principles have you seen maintain, a constant throughout? And or is there a difference between public sector and private sector when it comes to leadership?
18: Well, there are differences, Aileen, and I'll talk about that in a minute. But there are certain principles that remain consistent regardless of where you are. And one of them actually is, I'll start with maybe more than just leadership, but a technology principle that's consistent. And that is that the way that you think about how technology supports the business decisions and how you start from that as opposed from the technology was, number one, a game changer for me. It gave me the confidence to say, I could take the experience I had in the automotive industry. There were pieces of it that I could apply in state government, and then a little bit different levers in the federal government. But there was that underlying, I've been in technology, I understand it structurally, and that really helped me from the standpoint of having a consistent point of view. I think the real difference in moving from private sector to public sector is that in private sector, as much as we think that government is very rigid and constrained and hierarchical, interestingly enough, government is more relationship-based than even the private sector. Because the private sector, you're operating within a known hierarchy. You know where the decisions are being made. You know where the dollar decisions are made, how they're made. And I've been at Ford long enough that I kind of knew the levers and how to work that. Coming into state government, it was so much relationship-based. It was so much based on prior relationships that people had in government. And then, of course, you take a state government like Michigan, that's one thing. We can talk about the federal government later and Department of Defense. That was a whole nother step function. And so I think that my ability to work collaboratively, the time I spent on relationships and collaboration were different in state government. And it took me a while to kind of understand that. The last piece I think that is important is in government, there's not a, if you will, way to judge, are you better than this state or that state? Are you doing the right things? Whereas in the private sector, you know, it's based on ROI, it's based on, you know, some real demonstrated financial measures. And so there's this kind of cooperation, co-opetition between the states, which was fantastic. I mean, certainly in the automotive industry, we shared amongst ourselves within a company, but, you know, did we do that much collaboration between a Ford and a General Motors? Maybe not quite so much. And when you get into government, particularly state government, I found it to be a much more collaborative environment in that regard. But at the same token, you needed to pull different levers and communicate differently to demonstrate your value.
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1: I'm Aileen Black, and today I'm talking with Terry Takai. Terry, you have led some technology organizations through some huge, enormous transformations. I remember at NOSD when you were changing some things. But when you begin a major change initiative, I mean, and I'm talking major, how do you even begin to start to get your team focused on the objective?
2: Well, Aileen, before we even start and even getting the team focused, one of the things that I've always felt about technology is you can have the worst technology in the world, but if your, quote, customers love it, it's a success. You can have the most complex, wonderful technology, but if the business doesn't really recognize it, if they don't know how to use it, it's a failure. And so that's where I've always started my teams, is to say what we have to do is we have to connect with whoever is going to be using this technology, number one. Number two, we have to understand who are the key decision makers, because change and major change means major change in the business. The technology almost becomes irrelevant to some extent. You just follow along. And then how do you engage those individuals to partner with you so that it's a part business and it's a part technology? That I really learned at Ford Motor Company, because I did several big global systems. And the amount of time that we spent making sure that we were connected with engineering, making sure that we were connected with manufacturing. You know, one funny story I'll tell is I took a position doing plant floor systems at the time for our body and assembly division at Ford. And the first thing that I did was to go to a plant manager's meeting, because, you know, we were running some technology. It wasn't necessarily very popular, and I didn't think much of it until I showed up at the plant manager's meeting, and my boss was there, and I didn't tell him that I was going to the plant manager's meeting. And the thing about that was so interesting is I had gone and met with one of the plant managers ahead of time, and he's the one that invited me to the meeting. And because I had taken those steps, you know, he introduced me. He said to all of these plant managers, you know, Terry's here. She wants to hear what we have to say. And that was really the start of being able to reach out to those plant managers. And it was a kind of a business relationship that I kept even when I left that job and went to other jobs where I needed that cooperation. So I think number one, you know, that's so important. But the second piece to your point about how do you get your team organized is really, again, to help them understand that they are going to play a key role and to listen to them in terms of what needs to come next. And then to get very focused on what are the deliverables that are going to make people feel successful. You know, I think that everyone in your team wants to feel they're contributing. This whole idea that people just come to work to come to work, it's not something I've experienced. People want to be successful. And so being able to define that, but still let the team figure out how to get there, I found those are the two kind of things that, approaches, I guess, if you will, that I've always used. To try to really drive ahead.
1: Government today is balancing so many issues with cybersecurity, AI, workforce shortages, modernization without budgets, all at the same time. How has leadership changed since you became a CIO? Do you think it's more complex? In talking about the initiatives of being able to balance those things, what do you see?
2: Absolutely, Aileen. I think it's become much more complex. You know, when I first started at Michigan, it really was much more about the infrastructure, right? And many CIOs, unfortunately, are actually on a rate basis. So they were getting judged very much on, were the servers running? You know, was something broken? Do people get email? And so on. And

0: Over time, even though the technology was running government at that time, particularly state government, but actually also at DOD, it wasn't something that people thought about. It's like, well, yeah, the technology, but, you know, it's the backroom stuff. Today, I think that there is a much greater recognition amongst business leaders in government, whether you're in state government or the federal government or DOD, that it's the technology that drives the innovation, or that's a big part of the innovation that's going to move forward. The difficult thing, though, that I think still remains is how does the CIO establish themselves in that space, right? So cybersecurity has been, just like running data centers, the name of the game, right? We're getting better at recognizing that we can't move ahead without modernization, but we haven't quite figured out what's the role of the CIO versus the business as we're changing with the engine of artificial intelligence. So yes, I think it's changed, which I'm really happy about. I think the CIOs, for the most part, are getting more recognition. But I think that there's still significant change that has to happen as the CIO really cements their role.
1: A follow-up to your question about AI and the speed of transformation now is almost not predictable. I think Sam Altman was quoted the other day saying it's the singularity of what is happening in the era today. It's not predictable how fast. It's actually technology is getting ahead of some of the humans involved. So how do you see that from a leadership? How do you tether that?
0: Well, I think, first of all, Eileen, everyone's struggling with that in government. There's a lot of challenge. You know, governments have put out their policies, their practices, their procedures, but now they're in this really tricky world of, okay, I'm doing a lot of pilots. I'm doing a lot of maybe smaller projects, but there's a lot about the governance piece that we still don't know. And so while it's transformational, Eileen, I still think that it's going to move in measured steps, because no one wants to be in the press about an eligibility that was wrong, fraud, waste, and abuse judgments that are wrong, you know, policing where they're using artificial intelligence. So while I totally agree that it is driving change in a way that we've not seen before, I also see that governments are getting a little more measured, and they're now thinking into the operational aspects of AI, not as just necessarily a shiny toy.
1: You worked with governors, cabinet secretaries, military leaders, legislators. The gamut of leaders across government and industry. What have you seen as being a predominantly trait for good leadership across the board?
0: Well, several things, I think. One is that I've learned that leadership style, I'm a great student of leadership styles and communication styles. And the things that I've learned are that there's not a template for leaders, in the sense that they're different. Some of them lead more quietly, some of them lead overtly. And so what I think is one thing is that they are very authentic to themselves. They have a particular style, which is kind of who they are as a person. If they're an introvert, if they're an extrovert, you know, kind of how they address people. So that's the one thing I think that's important, is that if leaders try to be a different style, if you will, than what they're intrinsically used to, it doesn't come across. The second thing is that they're very straightforward with people. So they don't necessarily embellish or kind of talk things up in a way that folks can tell that it's not authentic. They'll tell you when things are going well. They'll tell you when things aren't going well. So that's the second thing. The third thing is that leaders that have inspired me are leaders that have had my back. I know that's a kind of a trite phrase, but they've been leaders that I knew that I could go out and try something, and if it didn't work, as long as I had communicated and, you know, I had worked with folks. And the second thing is, you know, it isn't even just when you're experimenting. It's just things can go wrong. And knowing that you have someone who's willing to support you, even though they may be giving you, you know, direction on here's some things that went wrong, I think gives you that confidence. And so that's what I've always tried to do with my teams, is to say, you know, let's go out. We might try things, but recognize that if something goes wrong, it's not on them, it's on me. You know, I'm the one that gave them the encouragement, that made the decision to move in that direction. And that, I think, is something that is really important, that ownership always sits with me, regardless of how I lead the team or what we do, that I think has helped. I think it gives people that confidence to go out and try some things, knowing that, you know, I'm going to be supporting them.
1: You know, many technology initiatives don't fail because of technology, but because of people. Right. And I can't, agree with you more about that, kind of that safety of that creativity zone, you know, having that. What have you learned about helping people embrace transformation like that? You know, you talked about giving them that feeling, but what have you, is there an approach that you use to help them embrace that?
0: There is, Aileen, that works sometimes and other times maybe not so much. But we were going through some major changes when I got to the state of Michigan. And I did this again at state of California. DOD is a little bit different animal in terms of bringing people together. But we had, as all technology organizations, we were making a major change to commonize on some technologies. Now, you might not think that's transformational, but for tech people, who they own their technology, they love their technology. And we were making some changes in terms of the way we were going to organize the technology, the way we were going to run it. And, of course, all your tech leaders have different, you know, I love this box, I love that box, I love this software. And so I brought them together and I said, okay, you guys have 60 days to talk to each other and come up with what is the one approach that we are going to use going forward. Now, it took more than 60 days, right? But it made them kind of come together, have to talk to each other. You always get some outliers who aren't ever going to accept the changes. But the group that it brought together, actually what was so fun for me is that I've gone back and talked to my Michigan team several times, and she's now gone from being a technician to being a supervisor to being a manager. And, you know, and maybe what I did, you know, isn't all of it, clearly. I mean, she had to do a lot of that. But because of that, she had to learn how to deal with all these different opinions, different approaches, and then think about how she was going to move the state forward. And to do that, she had to move her peers and then ultimately, you know, her team forward. So the moral of that is that you have to get people together to talk about their concerns about transformation. You can't push on them. You have to hear what their concerns are, understand what concerns you can mitigate, and then know that you're going to have some where, unfortunately, you're just going to have to push the issue.
1: I'm talking with Terry Takei. After the break, we'll talk about mentoring the next generation of leaders and why investing may be the most important responsibility any executive can have. I'm Aileen Black.
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1: Welcome back to Leaders in Legend. I'm Aileen Black, and today my guest is Terry Dekai. Terry, one thing I've heard consistently throughout your career is that you are deeply committed to mentoring others. I've seen you do all kinds of things that has to do with mentoring. Why has developing future leaders been such an important part of your own leadership philosophy?
0: Well, Aileen, I think the first reason is that when I started, I really had no idea what the future was going to be. And I think if I had a little bit more of a perspective, I might have not made as many mistakes. And I might have been able to sort of move through several changes that in a little bit less stressful way. And so being able to give others my perspectives, it doesn't mean that it's going to work for them or not work for them, but giving them those perspectives, I think, has been an important part. The second thing is I like to give future leaders confidence in themselves. I think that's one of the hardest things about leadership. And when I talk to folks, when I mentor them, very often they're more concerned about their ability to do something than I am. You know, you see that they have the drive, they have the intellect, they have the interest. So that's a second piece, is to try to really give them that confidence. You know, the other thing about mentoring, Aileen, is people ask the most interesting questions of you. They ask you to think about, well, why did you do this? How did you do this? And it's such a learning experience to have to go back and say, why did I do that? So I get something back, Aileen, from talking to people. And it's so fascinating to hear their journey and then to be able to see how that, you know, may or may not fit with my journey. And you just learn a lot about yourself.
1: Yeah, I met you back when you became a CIO of Michigan, actually. You were often the first woman in some of the highest technology leadership roles in government. And looking back, have you seen opportunities for women evolve over the course of your career? And what advice would you have for organizations to continue to build that diversity in their organizations? I know that it isn't necessarily popular to talk about that right now, but you know, the most successful organizations, whether it be Wall Street numbers or, you know, or just sales numbers, are usually very diverse organizations.
0: Right.
1: So what is your observation on that?
0: Well, I do believe opportunities have changed significantly, Aileen. Now, I've been doing this a long time, so I remember at one point I was looking to take a leave of absence for a short period of time, and the person in HR said, well, I can't do that for you, because if I do that for you, I'm going to have to do it for every woman that's in the organization. I mean, there was kind of that mentality way back then. And I think fortunately for all of us, that's all gone. Now, we're still in a situation where sometimes women see themselves as the only woman in the room. But I think that's changing as well. So, for instance, when I went to Michigan, one of the reasons I went was because I had never worked for a woman before. I mean, in my entire time at Ford Motor Company. And I not only worked for a woman governor, but I also worked in a cabinet that was, I think, 50% women. So things are evolving and things are changing. I mean, things are changing back at Ford Motor Company when I look at some of my former colleagues. So I do think that the opportunities are changing and that women have that opportunity certainly to get in at the entry level and to be able to prove themselves. The piece that I think is still a challenge, and you've heard this many times, is when women are moving from sort of that operational, the using their technical skills into management roles. That's a tough transition to make. It's a different credibility, if you will, to build. And it's just something that, unfortunately, you know, hasn't evolved as fast as I would like to see it. Now, in terms of advice for organizations, one of the things I think that is so important, and I actually heard this from the Secretary of State when I was in Michigan, is that women have a different cadence sometimes in terms of the way that their careers have gone. Right? I followed kind of a more traditional approach. But, you know, women have family obligations. You know, they may want to take, a period of time where they focus on that, come back into the workforce. And I think organizations need to understand that cadence and understand that women coming back into the workforce or women taking a period of time where they might work part-time are still as valuable, if not more valuable, in moving forward. And I think that's one of the areas that, you know, the companies that I see that kind of recognize that ebb and flow, keep women, they're nurturing women, they're taking women to that next level. And I think that helps to build stronger, more diverse teams.
1: Let's take a step back on your comment about change. You've mentored countless technology executives throughout your career. When you're looking at today's the next generation's leader, especially in public sector, what qualities do you think they need today to handle all this? I mean, it sounds like a lot of static in the air, right?
0: Well, first of all, I tell you, this next generation is just so much more knowledgeable than I ever was. I mean, they, you know, many of them have a great understanding of business. They're more mature from the standpoint of their communication skills. They understand, in some cases, kind of how to project. That's what many of the the university programs today, or just mentoring, and what some of the high school college program or high school programs and, you know, some of those programs sort of are better able to teach individuals how to get into the workforce. Right. So let me just say, first of all, that I just really appreciate that. And I really think that that's a big step up. But the qualities I think that give me the most optimism is, first of all, because I'm a tech person at heart, the interaction that they have, and what I tell people, young people, is you're a technology person. I don't really care what area of the business you choose. I remember a time where I actually mentored some middle school girls as part of a program that Microsoft has. And I was trying to explain to them that if you're a doctor, you're into technology. You know, if you're a vet, you're into technology. So the thing that I think is just really going to be important, back to your question on AI, is that, you know, the young people coming in today, this next generation, have that appreciation. They're not afraid of it. They're willing to step into it. And I think that's going to make a big difference in terms of making that next quantum step, if you will. Quantum's a bad word, but, you know, that next step function, if you will, into driving change in organizations.
1: 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I'm Aileen Black on Leaders and Legend.
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1: Welcome back to Leaders and Legend. I'm Aileen Black, and today we're joined by Terry Takei. Terry, looking back, what leadership challenges taught you most about yourself, or was there any defining moment or experience that really just it really impacted what kind of leader you are today?
0: Well, I don't know that it was one, Aileen, but learning to deal with my mistakes and learning to learn from them and forgive myself for them and keep moving forward, I think was probably the most defining thing. I'm a bit of a perfectionist, and so I want everything to be right every time. And I think the second thing is that you're worried that if things aren't right, it's going to impact or reflect on you as a leader, as an individual. And so that series of making mistakes you know, going to leadership and saying, hey, I tried this, it didn't work, I'm behind on this deadline, I'm not going to make where I'm going, where I need to be. It sort of was the backdrop for many of the things I've talked about today. And it, again, taught me a lot about myself and also helped me learn how to be more resilient.
1: So what leadership lesson or what maybe both or mentor gave you the biggest impact from a learning perspective like you just said?
0: I think what I learned very early on is I never had one mentor that impacted me. It was really the series of mentors, and some of them were individuals that I work for. Some of them were individuals that work for me that said, why do I have to do this? You know, and I had to step back and say, yeah, why am I asking that of a team? And so it's the folks that you work for. It's the folks that are your peers who will give you input. It's the folks that work for you. So I think that kind of taught me that I don't need one mentor, or you're never going to have one mentor. The second thing is that it taught me to listen differently to people. So it was really interesting, a little story. I worked for an individual. I came into a job, and I had left the job as a supervisor. I came in as a director, came back, and I was a little worried that people in the organization would say, well, you know, she left as this, and now she's this. And my boss said to me, so I kind of came in slowly, listening. My boss said to me, why aren't you saying anything? People are waiting for you to say something. They want to know what your direction is. They want to know where you want to go. And I learned from that I don't need to, you know, necessarily step too lightly. And there's a way to come in, establish your position without sounding aggressive or overly assertive or autocratic. And I've always remembered that message when you go into another room, perhaps with folks that you haven't worked with before, you've worked with in a different way. That's always stuck with me as kind of the way to go into that setting and how to present myself.
1: I love your comment about needing multiple mentors from different. I have told people who I've mentored that you almost need to create a board. But how do you identify or define what a mentor is? And I love that 360 view of where you could get those mentors. How can that you know, next generation leaders start to develop that? Because it's not like all of a sudden you sign up for mentor.com and you get,
0: absolutely,
1: you know, a list of mentors.
0: Absolutely. Well, first of all, my most hated word in the world is networking, right? What is networking, right? You sort of envision it as I got to walk into a room with a drink in one hand and, you know, wander around and talk to people. That hasn't been my experience at all. If we look at how did I get my job in Michigan, it was because a colleague knew about it, recommended me. How did I get the job in California? Some individuals that I had worked with recommended me. And of all the crazy things in the world, how did I get to the federal government? Well, it was two individuals that had been in state government who had gone to federal government. And, you know, I didn't think of myself as networking with them, but we were peers. We had worked together. So that's why I think that it's so important, especially for folks that are a little bit introverted. I'm a little bit introverted. Not to try to feel like you got to push yourself out there and meet strangers. And, you know, the strangers are going to be the ones that are going to be the most value to you. It's a combination. And you never know where your current network is going to end up, what jobs they're going to be in, what positions they're going to be in. So keeping up your contacts with all of those people, you know, checking in periodically, even as people change jobs or change companies, that has been my connection point to actually make many of these changes.
1: Finally, when you look back on your remarkable career, 20 years from now, what do you hope people remember most not about the technology, but maybe about Terry and how you led.
0: Well, I always used to say, Lane, that who's the individual that people remember at the end of their careers? It's their direct supervisor. It's who worked with them on an ongoing basis. And if, in fact, I can get to the point and be remembered as someone who helped in a particular situation, or I had an individual say to me the other day, I don't know if you remember, but I remember when he was a salesperson in a company. I took the time, I had coffee with him, we talked about, you know, how he might look at approaching the state and local market. I've had another person who said, you may not remember me, but I worked in your organization. I really appreciated that you did this and this. That's what this is all about. It's not, yes, in fact, you're proud. I accomplished this. I accomplished this. But it's when people come to me and say, I remember you. You did this. I remember that you said this. That's what is really what warms my heart. And it just really makes me proud. And but even more than proud, makes me happy that I took the journey that I took.
1: My guest today has been Terry Takei. You've been listening to Leaders and Legend on Federal News Network. Terry, I got to tell you, I certainly remember you throughout your career, throughout the government and private sector. I want to thank you today for sharing your remarkable journey, your years and passion for public service, and your thoughtful insights today that you shared about leadership and building organizations that make a difference.
0: Thank you, Aileen, and thank you for inviting me, because it's just been a great and fun conversation.
1: I'm Aileen Black. 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

0: 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How can it help us better understand what the quantum threat actually looks like? 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And what should government executives do first? Join host Michael J. Keegan as he explores these questions and more with Carlos Aguilar Mechelor, leading researcher in post-quantum cryptography and co-inventor of HQC, on the next Business of Government Hour on 1500 AM.
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12: 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Statements and opinions of this broadcast are solely those of individual contributors or advertisers as indicated. 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
13: This is the Business of Government Hour, a conversation about leadership and management with government executives and thought leaders who are truly changing the way government does business. Welcome to the Business of Government Hour. I'm Michael Keegan, your host and leadership fellow at the IBM Center for the Business of Government. From improving the flow of health information to advancing the safe use of artificial intelligence, AI, technology is reshaping how healthcare is delivered. What will it take to make healthcare data available securely when and where patients and clinicians need it? How can government reduce regulatory burden while protecting privacy, safety, and trust? And what role should federal standards play as artificial intelligence moves more deeply into clinical care? We'll explore these questions and so much more with my very special guest, Dr. Thomas Keene, National Coordinator for Health Information Technology at the U.S. Department of Health and Human Services. Tom, welcome to the show. It's great to have you.
14: Michael, thank you for having me.
13: So, Tom, you bring a rare combination to this role as National Coordinator of Health IT. You're trained as an interventional radiologist. You're a software developer, an enterprise software engineer before entering medicine, and you served at many levels within the Department of Health and Human Services across two administrations. How do those seemingly separate worlds of engineering, clinical medicine, and federal policy come together to shape how you think about the mission of the Office of National Coordinator for Health IT?
14: Well, thanks for the question, Michael. You know, network digital computing really started sometime in the early to mid-90s, and it's transformed every aspect of the world, from banking to travel, to the way that kids relate to each other and socialize. The one area where its promise really hasn't been realized is in healthcare. And the fact that I'm both a technologist and a clinician and a federal policymaker has given me insight into what needs to happen in order to allow the promise of network digital computing to transform healthcare for the benefit of patients, for the benefit of providers, and for the benefit of the system overall. As a clinician, I understand that tech has to support the provider and the patient. I'll give a specific example. Some years ago, there was an interesting product. It was an ultrasound machine, and the ultrasound machine would be used to do procedures on patients, to take biopsies, to drain fluid collections, and the like. And the technology existed to link the ultrasound images to a CAT scan. And the idea is that the CAT scan has higher resolution images, and that while you were manipulating the ultrasound probe, say to biopsy a patient's liver, you could also see the CAT scan images in real time, and the images would flip around as you move the ultrasound probe, and this would presumably help you target biopsies more accurately. The technology was very expensive, and I suspect it took a lot of time to develop. The technology never really took off, and the reason is that physicians who do biopsies using ultrasound typically get enough information on the ultrasound to be able to do a biopsy, and if for some reason the biopsy is not amenable to ultrasound, you will do it under CT scan. There was no need to combine these two modalities. They were both already accessible. And so this was a solution, solving a problem that clinicians never asked to be solved. And so as a clinician, when I think about how do I support technology policy, I say, is the end result something that's going to help a patient? Is it something that's going to actually be adopted? Is it something that's going to actually help the clinician? I'll give you another example. The adoption of electronic health records, which I have the privilege of regulating, was done by a combination of mandate and subsidy. In the HITECH Act in 2009-2010 era, they told providers, you have to adopt electronic health records, and we will provide subsidy for that to happen. Now, overall, I think that transformation will benefit the healthcare system as a whole. But because it didn't happen in a natural and evolved way, there were a lot of frictions and challenges with it. Namely, provider burden for using the electronic health records started to become an issue. And the cost of maintaining the health records and of hospital budgets being able to sustain the technology became an issue. This was in contrast to the adoption of PAC systems, which are the imaging systems that people use to acquire and do radiologic images. The first PAC system came out in 1989 at the University of Maryland, and by the year 2000, adoption of PAC systems for digital imaging was almost universal. And that's because there was a strong business case. People wanted to be able to view the images everywhere. People wanted to get rid of the cost of developing and storing film. And so these are instances in which either the market solves a problem without really understanding the needs of the clinician or the patient, or in which government adopts a mandate that in many ways results in good outcomes, but has some unintended consequences. So, yeah, it really informs what we're looking at in this administration. You know, what we want to do is our simplest task is get data to flow. We want data to get to the doctor so the doctor can leverage it for the patient's care. We want it to support specific use cases like access and affordability, say moving price data around so patients and doctors know the prices of drugs that are being prescribed. But most importantly, we want it to empower the patients. Increasingly, patients empowered with their own health data are able to take control of their health. And as you know, 85% of the outcomes of a patient's health occur outside of the medical system. So we really want to get data to move, and that's something that my experience both as a clinician and a technologist allows me to see. And I also understand that government can accelerate innovation. If we can create a baseline trust in technology, as we do through our health IT certification program, and if we can pay for technology, as CMS does, and in some instances, we can also get it to be adopted and used for the benefit of patients. So I think having the clinician angle is probably the most important because I know what actually goes on in the field.
3: Absolutely. Excellent perspective. So, you know, I would like to get a sense of you kind of hinted at them in your response there, but what are some of the key priorities you're focused on right now?
14: Well, we really have three in this administration. The first is data liquidity. We want data to flow. patients empowered by data, clinicians empowered by data, health systems empowered by data, not only provide better care, but can also provide better care at a lower cost. So to support data liquidity, we administer the TEFCA network, which is a nationwide network for exchanging health records for the purpose of treatment, payment, operations, public health, and other use cases. We are enforcing the information blocking rules, which are rules that say holders of information have to share information, patient's health information, for the benefit of the patient, at the direction of the patient, privately and securely. We want patients to get access to their data. So we're supporting on TEFCA the individual access services use case so that patients can download their data to their phone and use it to take care of their own health. And of course, we're supporting administrative use cases with data movement. So for example, right now, health insurance companies spend hundreds of millions, if not billions of dollars doing chart chase for prior authorization and claims adjudication, when in fact the marginal cost of moving digital data is close to zero. And so during my tenure, I would really like to see the health use cases, but also for the administrative use cases. So that's our first goal. The second is affordability and access. When data moves, it can bring down the cost of care. So for example, last summer, we finalized our HTI-4 rule in which we require electronic health records to support real-time prescription benefit functionality. Real-time prescription benefit functionality allows doctors, in conjunction with patients, to see the costs of the medicines that are being chosen for a patient based on that patient's insurance benefit design. So, for example, if a patient has high blood pressure, there are dozens upon dozens of different medications that can treat that. And under a patient's particular insurance policy, some of those medications will be cheaper than others. Presenting this information to the doctor in real time allows the doctor, in conjunction with the patient, to choose the most economically viable, therapeutically equivalent alternative to treat the patient with. So why not choose a drug that's on formulary that costs the patient nothing or next to nothing, instead of choosing a drug that's off formulary that would require prior authorization, especially when the drugs are therapeutically equivalent. So our rule allows this information to be displayed, and I think at this point close to 90% of electronic health records have actually adopted and implemented this functionality. In future rulemaking, we're looking at supporting scheduling and referrals. Right now, as you know, it's very hard to get an appointment with a doctor. And what we're being told by the market is up to 30% of a physician's time ends up not being used, either because of no-shows or because the appointment times can't be scheduled in the proper way. What we would like to do is close that gap by supporting scheduling and referral functionality in the electronic health records. So affordability and access is our second goal. And finally, there's technology evolution. As I'd probably be drummed out of the business if I didn't say the phrase AI a dozen times during this conversation. But AI really holds forth the promise not only of making clinicians more accurate, but also in empowering patients to take control of their health. And we want to make sure that the health information technology that we regulate will support the most modern, the most technologically advanced functionality that exists, and that includes AI. So these are the goals: data liquidity, affordability and access, and technology evolution.
3: Very helpful. And Tom, we're going to delve into a lot of those in our conversation. But I do want to go back, before we get into them, I do want to go back to your point around the importance of a practitioner perspective. My two questions, I'm going to combine these. And one is, you know, you were working as a radiologist, as I understand it, in rural Ohio when cybersecurity attacks were hitting hospitals. And, you know, that direct experience with technology failure at the point of care, how did that inform you better than any policy briefing could? And also your time working with the Agency for Healthcare Research and Quality around the National Nursing Home COVID Action Network. Again, the pandemic, something that required crisis management, crisis decision making. I'm thinking about combining these two questions in the sense of right at the front, you were the front line in Ohio, and then on a federal level when you were dealing with the COVID. How did that shape the way you operate and the way you lead?
14: Sure. Well, when making policy, I always ask, does this requirement or does this regulation or does this policy change actually change outcomes at the point of care? And I also ask, can the smallest hospital in Ohio actually implement this policy? So to your point, none of the hospitals I worked at, I think, was directly hit by a cyber attack. But in one instance, there was a single internet service provider in one of the small towns I worked at, and the ISP went out. And what this meant is that information could not transfer within the hospital because the hospital actually relied on the internet service provider to provide the information transfer. And it also meant that we couldn't read x-rays remotely, which is how we were covering the hospital overnight. So we had to, I got a call from the hospital CEO who said, all of a sudden our internet is down. Can you help us out? And we had to dispatch radiologists to go actually read the CT scans off of the scanners, which were still working, and to create paper records. So I know firsthand just how reliant hospitals are on technology. And it's something that I take into account when I create regulation and create policy. I also understand that our regulations and policies can be very costly. So, for example, one of the hospitals I worked at had 224 beds. We had an average daily census of about 160 people. And yet we had, for a very small hospital, 210 health IT professionals. These were the folks that were necessary to be able to keep health IT working. So I understand that even though health IT has certainly empowered doctors, patients, and holds forth great promise for the healthcare system, that it is also very costly to maintain. So I understand when I make policy that it can suddenly become critical to the health system and that it can suddenly become very costly to the health system. And I try to take these into account when I'm considering policy and regulation. You know, does this change outcome at the point of care, and can the smallest hospital in Ohio or in Western Appalachia implement it? Now, you talk specifically about the ARC National Nursing Home COVID Action Relief Network that was run during the pandemic. And what had happened there is, if you recall, a large portion of the patients who were requiring hospitalization or dying were happening in nursing homes. And so we said, what can we do to lower the mortality and the hospitalization in nursing homes? And essentially what we found is that they needed two things. They needed training and they needed funding. Staffing became a very big issue in nursing homes. And people were not simply dying of COVID. They were dying of bed sores. They were dying of urinary tract infections. They were dying of falls. There were lots of complications because staffing became an issue. And what we found is that providing extra funds to the nursing homes allowed the nursing homes to staff properly. And that funding also came with education. We told people, this is the best practice for cohorting the patients. This is the best practice for testing staff and patients for the disease. This is the best practice for moving patients to higher acuity of care before they really get sick. And the reason we were able to be successful and substantially decrease mortality and hospitalizations over the course of about 3 months was because we had alignment across HHS, we had support from the top, we had the ability to remove the usual bureaucratic hurdles because of the public health emergency, but most importantly, there was a sense of urgency among all of the folks working on this. We knew that time was of the essence. And the program mercifully was successful. It shows what government can accomplish when all of the stars are aligned and when you have support from the top. And, you know, the other thing that we learned from this experience is that the private sector was a great partner. You know, there are 15,000 nursing homes in the United States, and 10,000 of them actually joined the COVID Action Network and really invested in improving their care and really invested in getting better outcomes for their patients and invested in partnering with government and invested in the program we stood up. And it was a back and forth. But what we found is that folks wanted to do the right thing and wanted to do right by the patients. And so overall, while COVID was not a positive experience, I think the collaboration around improving patient care proved to be a very positive experience.
3: How is the nationwide TEFCA network changing the exchange of patient records? We'll explore this question and so much more when our conversation continues on the Business of Government Hour.
6: If the 21st century has provided any lessons so far, it is the power of the unexpected. What has been starkly revealed is how systems in place to meet anticipated problems failed when the unanticipated happened. Now more than ever, government leaders need practical, actionable insights on how to best manage and lead through uncertain and disruptive periods. That's why the IBM Center for the Business of Government has published Transforming the Business of Government: Insights on Resiliency, Innovation, and Performance. 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The cascade of catastrophic events and the constancy of uncertainty raises fundamental questions about how governments can anticipate, prepare for, and respond to these and other shocks yet to come. That's why the IBM Center for the Business of Government has published Transforming the Business of Government: Insights on Resiliency, Innovation, and Performance. Edited by Dan Chenock and Michael Keegan, the book offers leaders practical, actionable insights on how best to manage and lead through uncertain, disruptive periods. 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
3: Welcome back to the Business of Government Hour. I'm Michael Keegan, your host, and our guest today is Dr. Thomas Keene, National Coordinator for Health Information Technology within the U.S. Department of Health and Human Services. I'd like to dig a little deeper into the healthcare data liquidity and the TEFCA network. And correct me if I'm wrong, Tom, but it's my understanding that TEFCA now connects more than 71,000 locations and has facilitated the exchange of nearly 500 million health records, up from roughly 10 million at the start of 2025, from what I understand. That's an extraordinary leap if those numbers are accurate. So, Tom, what drove that growth and what does 500 million records mean for a patient who walks into a clinician's office today?
14: Well, actually, in just the last few months, it's grown even more. We're up to about 98,000 connections and 1.2 billion records exchanged. And each of those records is information about a patient requested by a physician or requested by a patient. It means better care for the patient.

0: the standard operating procedures, the trust networks, the technology correct. And by improving trust, improving tech, updating the standard operating procedures, we got more and more people to join. We got more and more people to leverage the network, and the network effect has started to take over. The more and more nodes you get in a network, the more valuable the network is. And so I really have to give kudos to the community for stepping up and being committed to it. I have to give kudos to my coworkers here who have invested a tremendous amount in getting all of the participants in the network to work well together. You know, the challenge is you have exchange partners who are trading information who might not know each other. And that requires trust. That requires technology. That requires standard operating procedures. And it requires consent because it's a voluntary network. And people have been committed to making it work. So in addition to the work we've done, I think the commitment of the community, the electronic health record vendors, the hospital systems has been key to this. And let me tell you, I've seen firsthand as a practicing physician what a game changer this can be. Way back in 2003, when I was an intern in Maryland, a patient would be transferred into the hospital and we would know very little about the patient. They would sometimes come with some photocopies of their medical records from an outside hospital. They would almost never come with imaging studies. And we would really have to reinvent the wheel and rework up the patient to really be able to provide the proper care. And in fact, we would accept transfers without really knowing if the transfer was appropriate, if this patient really required a bed at a tertiary hospital. Now, because of the health information exchange that's been set up over the last 23 years, when I get a call for a transfer, also at a Maryland hospital where I currently work, I can actually look in that patient's medical record at the hospital that they're at. And I can say, yes, this patient is appropriate for transfer. Or if they're not, I can put together a care team at the tertiary hospital to provide a consult to the doctors at the community hospital, say this is the right way to take care of the patient in place. I can tell you, the health information exchange facilitated by TEFCA has really been a game changer.
1: You know, I was wondering, you described health data liquidity as a core goal, you know, data flowing securely, seamlessly across the system. But you've also acknowledged that information blocking remains a persistent obstacle, even as the network scales. I'm wondering, Tom, to get your perspective, what is the gap between the infrastructure that now exists and the behavioral changes that need to happen? And what enforcement levers are available to you to make sure you can close this gap?
0: Well, you make an excellent point. A lot of the issues are not technical. As anybody who's gotten on the internet knows, information can be exchanged pretty freely. Your banking information, your flight information, a lot of identity information. The issues are generally twofold, trust and, I guess, market position. On trust, because health data is so sensitive, the people who hold health data want to be careful when they share it with somebody else. Once it's out in the wild, if it's not shared properly and shared privately and securely, it's a problem. So the goal is first to improve trust in data exchange. And so to this end, we have the Office of Civil Rights, who we work very closely with to make sure that that information, that counterparties exchanging information, actually abide by HIPAA, and that HIPAA is clearly defined and that liability under HIPAA rules are observed. We have the information blocking rules, which say that you cannot hoard data for your own benefit. There are competitive reasons to hoard data. Hoarding data sometimes means hoarding patients. Hoarding data means that you can charge for it. All of this under the law is not allowed. You have to share the data for the benefit of the patient at the direction of the patient. So the information blocking rules come in two flavors. If you're a health information network or an electronic health record vendor and you are not sharing information consistent with the law, you can be subject to civil monetary penalties up to $1 million per instance. If you're a provider, say you're a hospital or a physician, you can be subject to what we call appropriate disincentives, which means that you can be paid less by the Medicare and Medicaid programs. And up until this administration, the information blocking rules have really not been enforced. I can tell you that we have sent out about 7 notices of potential nonconformity to folks who we believe may be information blocking, and we're working through the process with them to come up with corrective action plans and to investigate whether they are in fact information blocking. And we have dozens of these in the

0: works. And the Office of Inspector General is aggressively examining and investigating cases of information blocking to bring civil monetary penalties against folks who are found to be information blocking. Now, the legal process is slow and it takes time and it has to be fair, which is, and we also have to, you know, maintain the privacy of folks during these investigations. But right now, the information blocking rules are being enforced. And at some point during this administration, there'll be public announcements about it.
1: Well, that's great to know. Tom, getting a little deeper into this, more specific, the U.S. core data for interoperability, U.S. CDI, as I understand it, is the federal standard that defines what health data elements must be exchanged across the system. And I think there's a draft, V7, that came out in January of 26, proposing 29 new data elements expanding adverse events, reporting, nutrition information, and quality improvement. You know, just for our listeners, I said a lot there, but for our listeners who are not health IT specialist, why does expanding a data dictionary matter? And what will this latest version unlock from that version 6 did not?
0: Mm-hmm. Well, let me say, under current law, all information in the electronic health record has to be accessible to a patient. The U.S. core data set for interoperability is a subset of the total data set in which we can define computable exchangeable elements. And I believe right now there's 156 data elements total that can be exchanged. The reason this is important is this information can be pulled to improve the care of the patient, and it can be pulled in discrete computable units. So, for example, if you're a doctor at an outlying hospital and you want to know what the patient's allergies are and what their social history is, this information can be pulled directly and quickly, and you can do computations on it, and it can be ingested into the new medical record. The fact that it's defined in a certain way and that it is computable and exchangeable and transportable makes it more accessible for use in the patient's care. And the elements that we're adding in US CDI version 7 are intended to improve patient care in specific ways. First of all, we want to support the MAHA agenda. And what does this mean? This means nutrition information. This means exercise information, because as I alluded to before, about 85% of health outcomes are determined outside of the medical system. We're expanding the social determinants of health data elements because, again, we understand that so much of health outcomes happens outside of the hospital and outside of the medical system. We have rather esoteric elements that we're including, like why a study was not performed. So, for example, if some sort of study or test were ordered and then it was not performed, maybe it's because the patient declined it, or maybe there was a medical reason. And that can be very important for doctors to know when they're taking care of patients. And finally, and perhaps most interestingly, we're putting in adverse event data elements, so that if there are adverse events related to drugs or devices, that these can be tracked by the healthcare system. This can be particularly helpful as we start to evolve technology and we start to use technology like AI. If we're tracking adverse events from drugs, we can also track adverse events from AI and from technology itself. And this will allow the electronic health record and writ large hospital systems and people doing research to identify where the opportunities for improvement are in the healthcare system. So basically, more data equals better patient care.
1: Tom, you described the challenge of getting insurers and electronic health records companies to communicate as being akin to herding cats, even when everyone agrees the current system is inefficient and costly. And that's a fascinating governance problem. All parties acknowledge a dysfunction that the system persists. So what is holding it together, and what is the lever that finally moves it along?
0: That's an excellent question. Really, there's a couple of levers. The first is trust. There has to be trust between the insurance companies and the electronic health record vendors. They have to understand, why are we exchanging this information? Will this information only be used to benefit the patient and to mutually benefit our exchange? And that requires convening. That requires definition of use cases. That requires definitions of the business case that's being undertaken. And so, as you know, one of the business cases that we are laser focused on with our colleagues at CMS is prior authorization. This is the process in which hospitals and providers and doctors have to tell insurance companies why they are instituting a particular care plan. And the insurance companies want to make sure that all of the elements of the patient's benefit design are met. So, for example, you know, an insurance company doesn't want to be paying for, I don't know, plastic surgery on people. If somebody is having a legitimate problem with their ability to breathe because of a deformation of their nose, the insurance company is happy to cover that. If somebody just says that they want to audition for Hollywood movies, the insurance company wouldn't be able to pay for cosmetic rhinoplasty for everybody. So there's a natural prior authorization that insurance companies undertake to make sure that their payment is going to be appropriate. But this requires getting data from the practitioners and requires a back and forth between the practitioners and the insurance companies to make sure that the care is appropriate. So in addition to having trust, saying that the data that we exchange is going to be used only for the purposes of prior authorization, we also have to have standards for this data to be exchanged. What data are we going to exchange? What forms it's going to come in? And so ourselves and our colleagues at CMS have set up two standards to help this data exchange happen. The first are what we call the Da Vinci standards for medical prior authorization. And the second are the prior authorization standards for drugs, which are done by the NCPDT. And in our perfect world, what will happen is a physician will say, you know what? You have a problem with your knee. You need an MRI. And they will enter all the information into the electronic health records to document that this patient needs an MRI, which they will do as part of their normal care. They'll press a button. The electronic health record will communicate with the computers at the insurance company, and the insurance company in real time will come back either with an approval or a denial for that patient's care. And it will no longer be an expensive administrative process that happens in the back office, and patients will no longer have to wait weeks to find out if their care is going to be approved by their insurance company. There's a lot of moving parts in getting this to work in addition to the standards. And we and our colleagues at CMS are actually convening payers and providers and providing them, working with them, to make sure that all of the tools necessary to actually implement that are in place. And we're actually pairing them up. We're actually getting them to work together to make sure that sometime in 2027, our goal is to have about 80% of prior authorizations happen in real time at the point of care. And interestingly, our colleagues at the insurance companies, our colleagues at the hospitals, our colleagues at the electronic health record companies, and even our colleagues at the American Hospital Association and the American Medical Association are all contributing to this effort, because everybody recognizes that the literally billions of dollars, we spend about $1.9 billion a year in administering the prior authorization program, that this is administrative waste that can be wrung out of the system if it's done by computers. And so we as government are convening, we're helping with the implementation, and we've set the standards by which this communication can occur.
1: Tom, the HIT-4 final rule, which was finalized about a year ago, I believe in July 25, requires certified electronic health records to show clinicians the real-time cost of medication at the point of prescribing and to support electronic health prior authorization, which you just talked about. Two changes aimed at directly reducing costs for patients and cutting administrative burden for providers. What does it actually change for physicians who are writing the script? And how confident are you that the electronic health record developers and health systems will adopt these capabilities at the point and the pace the patients need and are waiting for?
0: Well, in order to help, we are evangelizing this. We are, as part of our work, letting providers know that this functionality exists and encouraging them to use it. And there's a high incentive for the providers to use it, because if you choose a drug that the patient can't afford or a drug that's not covered and the patient finds out about that at the pharmacy counter and then balks, not only does the patient have a worse outcome, but you're likely to have another appointment or an angry call from the pharmacy parking lot. So there's a high incentive for providers to use it, and we want to educate them on its availability. Additionally, we want to make sure that the information that they are provided is correct and is the best information available, so that when a provider sees that a particular drug will cost $10 under the patient's benefit design, we want to make sure that that $10 price is actually reflected at the pharmacy counter. Additionally, we want to make sure that it's not simply the insurance information that the patients are presented with, because in about 30% of cases, the cash price for a drug will actually be lower than the patient's insurance copay. And so we're working very hard to get electronic health record vendors to incorporate cash pricing into their real-time prescription benefit data. So interestingly, the insurance companies are happy to provide this information, and in many instances will actually pay for this information to be carried by the electronic health record companies, because they would prefer that patients use cost-effective, clinically equivalent alternatives than using more expensive drugs. And they also want to keep their patients happy. They don't want to have, upset calls from their memberships saying, why is this drug not covered? So they will actually pay electronic health record vendors in many instances to carry this information. Really, as this gets adopted, it's a matter of educating the physicians and making this the standard of care. And that's something that we're undertaking.
1: Why is the federal government rethinking its health IT certification program? And how can it reduce compliance requirements without weakening patient protections? We'll explore these questions and so much more when our conversation continues on the Business of Government Hour. This is the Center This Week, highlighting the latest trends and best practices for improving government effectiveness, brought to you by the IBM Center for the Business of Government. I'm Michael Keegan, Leadership Fellow at the Center and host of its weekly interview program, The Business of Government Hour. The Center This Week is our opportunity to inform and, most importantly, to invite you, our listeners, to use the Center as a how-to resource for improving government effectiveness at the state, local, and federal levels. Welcome to a special edition, A Conversation with Authors, with Colin Fisher, Associate Professor at the University College London School of Management and author of The Collective Edge, Unlocking the Secret Power of Groups. So your recent book, your new book, The Collective Edge, Unlocking the Secret Power of Groups, it dives into the science of group dynamics. And I was hoping, Colin, you could start off by explaining what group dynamics are, and more importantly, why are they critical for organizations, including government organizations, to understand and leverage?
2: Group dynamics are everywhere. Yeah, they're all around us. They're influencing us all the time. It's the little voice that's whispering to us to kind of conform to what we perceive to be the will of the group. It's the times we don't speak up, even when we privately disagree. And it's the time sometimes where we're willing to, go above and beyond for our friends, for our family, to cheer for our sports teams, and that these dynamics are such huge influences on our behavior, especially at work. And so if you're trying to run an organization, if you're trying to do any kind of work and you don't understand them, you're going to really be missing out.
1: Through the IBM Center for the Business of Government, I'm Michael Keegan, and this has been The Center This Week.
3: If the 21st century has provided any lesson so far, it is the power of the unexpected. What has been starkly revealed is how systems in place to meet anticipated problems failed when the unanticipated happened. Now more than ever, government leaders need practical, actionable insights on how to best manage and lead through uncertain and disruptive periods. That's why the IBM Center for the Business of Government has published Transforming the Business of Government: Insights on Resiliency, Innovation, and Performance. 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The cascade of catastrophic events and the constancy of uncertainty raises fundamental questions about how governments can anticipate, prepare for, and respond to these and other shocks yet to come. That's why the IBM Center for the Business of Government has published Transforming the Business of Government: Insights on Resiliency, Innovation, and Performance. Edited by Dan Chenock and Michael Keegan, the book offers leaders practical, actionable insights on how best to manage and lead through uncertain, disruptive periods. 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
1: Welcome back to the Business of Government Hour. I'm Michael Keegan, your host, and our guest today is Dr. Thomas Keene, National Coordinator for Health Information Technology within the U.S. Department of Health and Human Services. You know, I'd like to jump ahead to HTI 5, proposed rule, if you will. And you know, could you walk us through the strategic logic to this reset? Why was it needed? And what is the certification program supposed to look like when this work is complete?
0: Yeah, up until now, the certification program has been focused on defining functionality that the electronic health records have to evidence. And this was particularly important during the rapid adoption phase of electronic health records. You wanted to make sure that if the market was going to rapidly adopt health records, that things like electronic prescribing, computerized physician order entry, and the like were supported, and that they were supported to a minimum baseline functionality. Much of this has matured and it has now become table stakes. And the certification program is no longer providing value to the market if it simply keeps these certification criteria in place when they become table stakes. What's more is they become a barrier to market entry for new vendors. So in the era of vibe coding, it becomes possible to develop a new electronic health record, a really robust, well-functioning electronic health record inside of a year or two. One of the major electronic health record vendors, one of the big players, actually rewrote their ambulatory electronic health record from the ground up. They started from scratch and made it an AI native application. And the reason they were able to do this, not only from conception, but to implementation and testing within 2 years, is because of the great coding tools that now exist. What we would hate to see is that point solutions or new evolutions of electronic health records don't happen because the certification program is misaligned and costly. So we are removing the certification criteria that we feel are table stakes and that are market baseline, and we are pivoting towards regulating interoperability. Again, we want data to move, and if data moves, point solutions to provide better care to patients can develop. Patients can be empowered by their health data. So our future rulemaking will really look at regulating interoperability and regulating aspects of the electronic health record that support interoperability, and we will be moving away from baseline functionality. We think that this will be a better fit to the market, and we think that the market for the functionality that we proposed stepping back from is very mature and widely adopted and no longer needs to be regulated.
1: You know, it's interesting. I want to get a clear distinction here because there are some critics of the deregulatory direction that argue removing certification requirements, particularly tied to safety enhanced design, audit reporting, and multi-factor authentication, it could potentially expose patients and providers to greater risk. I'd be interested in how you answer these concerns and what safeguards remain in place when the compliance floor is, as they say, lowered and shifts to the market and developers.
0: Excellent question. I think that, first of all, we should say we take the feedback from the market very seriously. The way that we make our regulations is through notice and comment rulemaking. And generally, there was a split in the feedback that we got. Electronic health record vendors and developers generally liked our deregulation of the certification criteria. Providers were less enthusiastic because they felt that these certification criteria provided them essential functionality that they were afraid would go away. In the same rule, we also narrowed the information blocking exception. So essentially, we made it more difficult for people to information block. And the providers really like this because they're consumers of health information. And so they were very supportive of these changes. But the electronic health record developers were less supportive because they felt that it was going to put a compliance burden on them. This is all available in the public comments. We take seriously what people have said in their public comments. And as we finalize the rule, we will take into account what folks have said. That being said, we think that some of the opposition is based in misunderstandings. And let me talk about the case of multi-factor authentication, right? So we have a transparency criteria in which you have to say whether your electronic health record supports multi-factor authentication or does not support multi-factor authentication. We do not actually require in the certification program that you support multi-factor authentication. We simply say that you have to reveal whether you do or not. And about half of the certified health IT vendors listed in our Chapel database do, and about half do not. And of the half who do, only a small percentage of those actually deploy multi-factor authentication in the market. And this is where, going back to the very first question you asked me, being a clinician helps. If you think about it, imagine that I'm an emergency room physician and I'm wearing a cap, gown, gloves, mask, and I am treating a acutely ill patient. I cannot have my electronic health record log me out every 30 seconds where there's not a mouse move or a keyboard stroke. And I cannot, every time I want to log back in with my bloody gloves, go and access my phone to get a multi-factor authentication token so that I can type it into the computer screen so that I can get back onto the computer. What's more is there's typically no cell phone signal in parts of the hospital because, remember, there's MRIs and CTs which require lead and magnetic shielding. So you typically can't get cell phone signals in lots of parts of the hospital. So in point of fact, the actual way that they protect the logins to computers in hospitals is through badge access to certain areas of the hospital. So it's very hard for a hacker to actually sneak into an emergency room trauma bay and access a patient's medical record during a trauma. So you really don't need automatic log off, and you don't really need multi-factor authentication to improve the integrity of folks getting access to the system. Now, this, of course, doesn't stop, you know, that there's other ways that people can hack the systems. But in the real world, what we found is that even in those that implemented multi-factor authentication, they didn't actually deploy it in the market. And so we felt that it was what we found when we actually looked at the market is that it was a bad fit for purpose. And so suggesting its removal as part of our proposed rule was reasonable. And we think that some of the comments that we got really didn't understand what was actually happening in the market. So to be concrete.
1: Great point of view in underscoring the importance, the essential importance of context in the care delivery situation. You know, Tom, your office is working on what you've described as modernizing the plumbing of health data exchange to enable the next generation of applications. You alluded to it earlier. I'm wondering, for folks who aren't in the world of enterprise IT or health IT, how does this compare to what other sectors have done when they moved from legacy data architecture to the modern API-based systems, and what can healthcare learn from these transitions?
0: Well, Michael, some things are analogous and some things are not. So one thing that we've learned is that you want to mandate the interface, not the innovation. So you can take the large mainframe computers that run the banking system and you can mandate an interface so that banking information will flow. Nobody anticipated when they developed the system for allowing access to banking information that BEMNO would become a thing, but it is. So we want to learn from other industries like the airline reservation system, like the banking system, how to do this properly. And one of these takeaways is mandate the interface, not the innovation. The second thing that we learned is you want to get read access first. You want to make sure that people can download their data and have access to their data. And then once that's mature, you start getting into write access. People should be able to do transactions. This is challenging in healthcare because you don't want the system of record to become a graffiti wall, but it's also important. You want, if people are capturing data from implantable medical devices or from wearable medical devices, you want to, at some point, allow this data to be written to the electronic health record so that it can be leveraged for the benefit of the patient. So we're thinking through how to do that. The key is that we're not changing the underlying tech. We are simply changing the way the tech talks to each other. Now, health is a little different from other areas. For example, in banking, there is pretty deterministic identity matching. You have a login, you have a password, you have a individual bank account number. You had to probably physically present to the bank to open the bank account. You had to do identity proofing and the like. By contrast, with medical care, we do probabilistic patient matching. So there's a lot of John Smiths that can present to a given hospital. And so there's a little bit of a different challenge in trying to do identity management, which is something that we have to think through. The semantics are a lot harder in medicine. Most of the information in medicine is in unstructured notes. It's the narratives written by physicians, nurse practitioners, nurses. And so that's very different from bank account balance, debits, and credits. So that is a challenge that we have to think through when we develop the interoperability system. And then there are, unfortunately, in healthcare incentives not to share. Cordoning off information can oftentimes mean cordoning off your customers, which is to say your patients. Cordoning off information means that maybe you can sell the data rather than sharing it for the benefit of the patient. And so the information blocking regulations and the penalties that accrue to it were the unique innovation in healthcare. As I spoke about earlier, that we are going to leverage in order to make sure that data flows for the benefit of the patient. So there are similarities and there are differences, and we are doing what we can to learn from other industries as we undergo this evolution.
1: Excellent perspective. You mentioned earlier, Tom, AI, artificial intelligence. I'd be remiss if we didn't touch base on that a little bit. My understanding is your office issued a request for information on the safe deployment of AI in healthcare, and you received hundreds of responses. I was wondering, what are the one or two things you've heard from stakeholders that genuinely surprised you or perhaps may have shifted the way you're thinking about health and AI together?
0: Well, as you can imagine, there's some of the stuff that we heard that we fully expected, that, you know, people want adoption support. They want it to be safe and effective. They want governance. They want to know who's liable. They want reimbursement. What we found surprising was, first of all, how much people talked about needing data. They said just as important as the safety and effectiveness of AI for there to be governance, liability, and reimbursement frameworks, that they need access to data to make the AI work. And not just access to data to be able to train the AI, but more importantly, access to data to make general AI models work and be meaningful for an individual patient. So we heard a surprising amount about interoperability and data liquidity as being absolutely key to making AI work for patients. We did not expect that. The other thing that we did not expect is that most of the actors said that they wanted the AI to be deflationary. You would think that providers or AI vendors or, you know, large digital health companies would say, give us some money for our products. But they actually, for the most part, said, we'd like this tied to value-based care framework. We would like it tied to a deflationary framework in which better patient outcomes are reimbursed, in which we're not simply reimbursing as we do under the fee-for-service system for activity, but we're reimbursing for better patient outcomes. And that really surprised us because typically you just expect people to ask for money without strings attached, but that's not what we found.
1: Hey, Tom, I have several other questions, but I want to skinny them down. What else are you seeing around the intersection of health IT and the advent of artificial intelligence in sort of impacting the delivery of care?
0: In the delivery of care. Well, as a radiologist, we've been using AI in healthcare for more than 20 years. And when it works, it can really work. It's pretty remarkable. At this point, AI being used to interpret screening mammography is probably just as good as a human being and can really increase efficiency and increase the accuracy and efficacy of the radiologist working as the interpreter. Additionally, in stroke care, I've talked about this in other forums, it can really help decrease the amount of time that it takes to determine whether a patient who presents with stroke symptoms actually has a stroke or not. So it's really improving clinical outcomes. But we're also seeing AI be leveraged to empower patients. When a patient, I think the folks at OpenAI say, what is it, about 40% of the queries that they get are health-related, some large number. I don't know if it's 40%, but it's a very high percentage are health-related. It's really empowering patients to take control of their health, to understand more about how to take care of themselves. And to us, that's really one of the most exciting applications because an engaged patient, a patient who understands what they need to do to take care of their health outside of the medical system, not only is cheaper, but it's more empowering and you can expect better outcomes. So these are the two things that we're really focused on. And then, of course, I should throw in the administrative uses. I mean, allowing machines to take over a lot of the administrative waste in healthcare is a great opportunity for lowering costs.
1: Wonderful point. Before we close, because I want to be sensitive to your time, I was hoping maybe you could share with us maybe the top three or say key takeaways you want our listeners to be left with from our discussion. And more importantly, how are you positioning your office to be more effective executing on its important mission?
0: So we're positioning ourselves to be effective by really focusing on being market facing. As you know, a few months ago, we underwent a reorganization in which we moved many of the functions of the office to the chief information officer, the office of the chief information officer, so that we could really be market facing. We really focus on coordinating with industry. We want to meet the market where it is and help the market evolve. And we're coordinating across HHS. Every day I talk to my colleagues at CMS, FDA, HRSA, ACL, to make sure that we are all aligned in trying to empower patients with health information technology. So this is how we're being effective. What are the three takeaways? The first is that we're really focused on data liquidity. This means information blocking. This means regulating APIs. This means continuing to grow the TEFCA network. We want better health empowered through data. The second thing is that we really want to empower patients, not only through affordability, not only through getting information into their hands, not only through grants that we're giving to allow for better behavioral health care, but also through the next evolution of health IT, scheduling and referrals, AI docs and the like. And the third thing is that we're really interested in realizing the potential that health tech has to empower patients and improve patient outcomes.
1: That's wonderful. Dr. Tom Keene, I want to thank you for joining me today and taking time out of your busy schedule and being with us. But most importantly, I'd like to thank you for your dedicated service to the country.
0: Well, thank you so much, Michael, and thank you for allowing me to join you today.
1: This has been the Business of Government Hour, a conversation with Dr. Thomas Keene, National Coordinator for Health Information Technology within the U.S. Department of Health and Human Services. 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
5: 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Nights and weekends, we air Washington Nationals, Capitals, and Wizards, and the Navy Midshipmen. 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
6: From ABC News, I'm Chuck Sievertson. Analysts were expecting a net gain of 83,000 jobs last month. Instead, the Labor Department reports a loss of 23,000, and totals for June and May were revised downward. KPMG Chief Economist and Managing Director Diane Swonk.
7: The biggest risk of a recession is if we were to have a big pullback in the AI boom. Not only would that hit wealth effects, but it would also hit the primary sector holding up growth in the U.S. economy. That's the risk when you have sort of one stool holding you up.
6: This move could likely spark a court battle, says ABC's Peter Haralambos.
8: The White House this week notified Federal Reserve Governor Lisa Cook that the president was considering firing her and demanded she respond to unproven allegations that she committed mortgage fraud, sources told ABC News. Trump last year tried to remove Cook based on those unsubstantiated allegations, but the Supreme Court blocked him from immediately firing her because she wasn't given appropriate notice or an opportunity to respond.
6: Cook's lawyer calls the allegation baseless. Todd Blanche, barely enough support to become the next attorney general, but today an announcement seems to assure it, says ABC's Jay O'Brien on Capitol Hill.
9: It means that Blanche's chances to be confirmed are much higher now. In fact, he could be on a path even to confirmation, because three no votes would have tanked Blanche's chances, and already two Republican senators had indicated they would oppose him, Lisa Murkowski of Alaska and Susan Collins of Maine. And so all eyes were on Bill Cassidy to see what he would say in this floor speech.
6: A panel of judges at the D.C. Court of Appeals rules that President Trump had no authority to build a $400 million ballroom at the White House without Congress's approval. Trump says he will appeal to the Supreme Court. Spokesman for the Iranian Parliament's National Security Commission says the general framework of an agreement with Oman on the Strait of Hormuz has been finalized and details to come. You're listening to ABC News.
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6: A New Mexico court orders Meta, the parent company of Facebook and Instagram, to pay $567 million to address children's mental health. ABC News contributor Mike Muse says the deal does not absolve parents' responsibilities.
12: If your child is under the age of 13, the question is, were they ready to have a cell phone? You pay for the cell phone. Do you know what apps are on your child's cell phone? You also, too, can download it from the App Store.
6: The settlement requires Meta to create educational material for parents and educators and produce public service spots for media. Wildfires leading to alerts, says ABC News chief meteorologist Ginger Z.
13: Most of Colorado, parts of Wyoming, Idaho, Oregon, Spokane, not just in the air quality alerts, but now back in the red flag warnings. Unfortunately, they've had that break from the winds, but the winds are going to kick back up to the 30-mile-per-hour mark in the Cascades, over to the Blue Mountains. Just watch the fire danger this weekend. It's going to be higher than it has been most of this week. The smoke not moving that much. It is away from the coast, so Seattle and Portland clear out.
6: Amanda Knox, convicted and later acquitted of murdering her roommate, Meredith Kircher, in Italy 19 years ago, set to perform comedy stand-up at an arts festival in Scotland starting today. Kircher's sister launched an online petition against it. Knox's reaction?
14: I can't say that I was anticipating a petition, but I was anticipating criticism and pushback.
6: Knox mentions her case in the act. The petition's got over 7,000 signatures. Chuck Sievertson, ABC News.
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15: Today's federal newscast, each branch of the armed forces was on track to meet its annual recruiting goal as of the end of June. All had exceeded their year-to-date targets with 3 months left in the fiscal year, often seen as a make-or-break point for signing up new enlisted recruits. The Air Force Reserve and Air National Guard were the only two reserve components falling short. Federal employees are getting more details on what to expect now if they appeal an adverse action.
16: Employees who challenge an agency's firing will no longer have a right to a hearing or an investigation. They'll also have to take their case to the Office of Personnel Management rather than independently at the Merit Systems Protection Board. New details from OPM on the changes come after it finalized rules to overhaul the process for employees who dispute a firing or a demotion. OPM says the changes are meant to streamline and speed up the process, but critics have raised concerns that it will create an unfair process for federal employees. Drew Friedman, Federal News Network.
15: 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I'm Eric White.
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18: The security clearance process is complicated. Policies are confusing, continuous vetting is expanding, and national security professionals everywhere are asking the same thing. What does this mean for me? Whether you're applying for your first clearance or navigating new reporting requirements after years in the system, the questions aren't always easy, but the answers matter. That's why we're here. This is Security Clearance in Security on Federal News Network with hosts Lindy Kaiser of Clearance Jobs, federal employment lawyers Elizabeth Baker Pham of KCNF, and John Barry of Barry & Barry, PLLC.
19: Hi, this is Lindy Kaiser with ClearanceJobs.com, and welcome to this episode of Security Clearance in Security on Federal News Network. We wrote recently at clearancejobs.com about the possible change to a five-year eligibility window for veterans specifically that was pitched or proposed in the National Defense Authorization Act. I've gotten a ton of questions and feedback about this. It reminds me when I once falsely said that the eligibility window was changing to 3 years. I mean, which it is, it sort of is. It was put in policy and it was put in a policy document, but sometimes I forget things get put in documents that then take 5 years to implement. That probably got me more hate mail than almost any other article. But to talk about it more is Jill Hamilton, content director at clearancejobs.com, who follows all of the news related to security clearances. And I know she flagged this too as a hot piece of intel in our State of the Security Clearance Process report. So why do you think the feedback and interest is so high in moving that eligibility window out?
20: Well, I think particularly for service members leaving the military, it gives them like a little bit more than a hot second to figure out what to do with their life, figure out where they want to live, figure out what field they want to work in, where their resume makes sense. They've been going from assignment to assignment to assignment to assignment, and sometimes are trying to build the experience levels they need. So even if they're like in a tech field, but if they're sitting at actual 7 years of experience at the specific job they're trying to get, and they need 10 years in order to get, they could actually have some time to like not be super worried about that security clearance and having somebody sponsoring them for it. Go get that experience wherever they can find it, then get the job that they want and build their resume for the first time on their own terms, you know? So I think just for the service member alone, this is a fantastic change, but we've talked for a very long time about you should be able to jump in and out of national security, go out into the other private sector, go build your experience, Silicon Valley, come back in. We want to have this ability to jump around, you know, go into the federal government, come back over to this side. And everybody's like, yeah, that's a fantastic idea. We would love that. But the reality of how everything works together and the constraints that are on that don't allow for that to happen. And so if somebody works really hard, not works really hard, but like they're in the system long enough and they've waited out the security clearance process to get a top secret clearance, full scope poly, those things don't come overnight. What a crime to have to wait, you know, to have to be stay in a job maybe you don't love. And then once you're out and you lose that person that you've invested in the with taxpayer dollars, we've invested them as taxpayers in order to get that clearance. I think that just gives a lot more mobility.
19: And we haven't talked about it, I mean, close to forever, right? Because since Trusted Workforce 2.0 launched, at least, we've talked about moving the eligibility window, right? So there has been this thought that, hey, a security clearance is a valuable asset.
20: Right.
19: As we're shifting to continuous vetting, I get why they had that 2 year window when we were doing static periodic reinvestigations, because the issue is a lot could happen between a 5 or a 10 year, right? So then it legitimately could have been a 7 years and they have no idea what happens. But now they know exactly what happened from the moment you broke in service, because if your continuous vetting was up to date and 100% of the clearance population is enrolled in continuous vetting. So they've been talking about moving the eligibility window out. And I do think veterans can be a force function around that, right? I mean, the reason this was put into the National Defense Authorization Act is because folks, to your point, will advocate for veterans. We get that we've invested in them. They've invested in our country. Why can't we just give them a little bit more window to take this asset we've created for them and allow them to use it to hop back into government service? So it was required by the end of June for the Department of War to do a study about the viability of that. Now, it'll be really interesting. It's like all of these different segments at work, right? Because technically, I like to get a little constitutional law lesson-y, and then I hear myself and I'm like, nobody cares, Lindy. But like, I always get told like the Article 10 powers, like this is an executive branch function. So I always like to point out, we're talking about security clearances a lot in executive order right now. You know, a really easy way to implement this, just make an executive order that all veterans and federal employees, I think, should get added at least, could have that 5-year eligibility window. Now, I think anybody should, and I think Trusted Workforce has these policy steps that they're going to move to 3 years and eventually move to 5 years. But I mean, I don't know. I know even an executive order wouldn't magically shift it overnight, but I do feel like getting that kind of higher power hand down saying, hey, this is a priority, because they're doing the study, but it'll be like the 3-year window. It could be several years. And, you know, you've seen the job market in the DC metro right now. I do think moving that eligibility window out would give a lot of reassurance to folks who are trying to figure out their next move, both veterans and federal employees. Like, what kind of a boost do you think it might give for that demographic?
20: Yeah. No, I do think it would definitely help things out. And it's just hard because there's so much misinformation about how long you have and how to keep your security clearance after you leave a job or after you leave a military. You still have people saying, well, my last reinvestigation was 5 years ago. So like my last reinvestigation was, you know, this many. I'm like, that, I don't know. So like, but they're not even thinking, oh, I need somebody who's holding my clearance. I need a sponsor for that clearance. Find a company they're not even thinking of that sometimes when they separate from the military. So just getting over that hurdle of clearing up that confusion with somebody when they're coming up, you know, having a conversation when we're out in the wild. So that's taken a bit of time already. And then the 2 years, the 3 years. I mean, I do hope it could be 5 years. That would be really, really helpful, I think, for a lot of candidates, especially right now. I think in a candidate heavy market with all the upheaval of this last year, it just preserves taxpayer dollars, I think, anyway, just to make sure these candidates who, you know, might have been displaced by a contract being cut or might have been displaced by an agency or a department in the federal government that got axed and cut a little bit. We don't want them to walk away and just lose their security clearance. We want them to find viable work and not feel the stress that it has to be within these certain confines of national security just in order to keep this security clearance. That makes for a more disgruntled worker, puts us more at insider threat risk, all those different things. We want them to be happy human beings. And when the time is right to return to the fold, you know, and be able to have that. So it just gives that level of flexibility that's needed, I think.
19: Well, and I'm a proud American. I feel like it keeps you, we always have this kind of almost animosity, whether it's the federal workforce or people in national security should be above that a little bit. But I feel like if folks opt in and are saying like, hey, I want to keep my eligibility, because I do think it would be an easy enough, like, I feel like opt-in out of service, right? You're supposed to get a debrief. Now raise your hand if you've never gotten a debrief, but you're supposed to get a debrief if you leave a security cleared position, right? And a part of that could be like, hey, do you want to stay, you know, as long as your eligibility window is, whether it's 2, 3, 5 years, would you like to stay in? I think that's a question you should ask. Because there's some people who are like, heck no, I would like to go do a lot of drugs and I would like to pursue a different life. I do think the notion is if you want to stay in an eligibility window and have that you should be smartly taking proactive steps to maintain your eligibility, which for a lot of people is not a question. They don't have those. But some people it is. I talked to, you know, especially veterans separating, some of them are like, I want nothing to do with it. And then you can always hop back in later, do a new reinvestigation, all of that. But there should be an easy enough way to say, I have the intention of keeping my eligibility. Because then also, too, through continuous vetting, it's really easy to go back and check. I mean, this is just technology that we did not have when the security clearance process was born 70 years ago. So we should be kind of taking advantage of that and saying it's just so much easier to do a full, background check on someone very quickly and efficiently than it was back then that will show, arrest records and financial issues and the kind of things that the security clearance process is really concerned about. So why wouldn't we take advantage of that? And to your point, I think this is why Congress plugs into it, because it helps veterans get jobs and it helps taxpayer dollars, because there is a significant investment, especially in that top secret full scope poly candidate, that you really don't want them to walk away and lose them just because they wanted to use their GI Bill or pursue something different. And it really can lapse in that amount of time.
20: Yeah, no, for real. And I think like a simple survey, I mean, granted, if you say check yes or no, do you love me? Do you want to stay? You want to stay my friend and national security? Check yes or no. Like, I think obviously a lot of people are going to cover all their bases and be like, I'm just going to check yes, just in case. But I think for some people, they might check no, and it would probably reduce a little bit of the data that's, on the system where they have to run the checks and be like, okay, we don't have to check you. We're not going to do any eligibility checks or anything like that, because it's less work than on the system. But these who have opted in, then we want to make sure they want to stay eligible. Set the clock, set the timer for this level of time, Like, I think there's some different things that they can do. Sounds easy to me. I'm sure it's much harder in reality.
19: I mean, government data never goes away. I mean, I feel like that's when I redid my last time security clearance. So, is this 15-year-old record accurate? And I was like, well, define accurate. I was like, I didn't know the Wayback Machine could pull that out. Who knew? All those iterations of Invis and Dips, it was still there.
20: Right.
19: So I do think that the government, we got to hold on to them for China. No, I mean, I think the government holds on to those records and has them. Too. Is that a bad joke?
20: Just kidding.
19: Okay. But they have it. So it's not like, I don't think the investment is high. Because again, we're not even saying they have to stay, they have to stay under continuous vetting. I think there's, that should be another opt-in. That's a whole different conversation. This
20: right.
19: is just saying, what is a current 2-year eligibility window from your break in service should be eventually a 3-year window for everybody and a 5-year window for veterans. And I would add federal employees to that. Again, because your point, a lot of federal employees who are trying to reinvent themselves. So keeping that clearance as a career credential while reskilling into a high demand field for the government, check out USA Jobs. They are hiring again, but the match might not be the same role you were in. And so having some more time other than 2 years to pull in a skill set and then jump back into government service would be for the best.
20: Concur.
19: On that note, thanks, Jill Hamilton, clearancejobs.com.
20: Anytime.
2: 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I'm Security Clearance Attorney Elizabeth Baker Pham, and I'm here with Lindy Kaiser of Clearance Jobs. And today we are talking about scorned lover reporting. Now, I call it scorned lover reporting, but in reality, it's much broader. It doesn't take romantic entanglement to bring out the worst in someone. For non-cleared folks, this shows up as passive-aggressive Facebook posts, unmanageable gossip, or maybe even slashed tires. For cleared folks, those things may still exist, but there's an added layer when the slighted individual is aware of the potential vulnerability of having a clearance. Sometimes the reported information is true, sometimes it's not. Honestly, the trickiest cases and where many fall are those that are in the middle. Maybe there's some truth to part of the report, but it didn't happen the way it's presented. Either way, handling these issues properly generally looks the same. Before jumping in, I have to say, while there are many people who may know your secrets or claim to know your secrets, affairs really can get you on a clearance. I have to say it, right? I raise this because the secret itself is the vulnerability, right? And a scorned partner knows exactly what they're holding. The mere secret of the thing creates vulnerabilities I personally have never seen someone overcome unless they're willing to come clean to their spouse. Now, in terms of the broader other accusations I've seen reported out of spite include alcohol issues, gambling or other financial issues, and domestic abuse. On the topic of lies, honestly, the list is usually the same, though I've seen someone go as far as essentially accuse someone else of being a spy. That was a very unique situation. But Lindy, I know this can be a rather sensational topic, but are there accusations that you hear more commonly than others?
19: Well, I mean, it's a huge topic and a big segment of, I think, the fear that people have into this process is what are people going to say about them? I think the good news is, for the most part, people don't like to talk to the government. And so this is the small sliver of, for a lot of people,
0: I mean, even people you think might have negative things to say have enough, you know, oh, I'm not going to lie to a federal representative of the government about this person. So this is, so I would say people, a lot of them are more concerned about what an employer who they had a negative experience with, et cetera. But I will say, like, it can be significant. And this is why I tell people to request a copy of their background investigation when they're done. You can literally see what people said about you. You will know who not to send a holiday card to. And it is more detailed than you would think. And it's an area where you can have transparency. You won't know what people said in the process unless it comes out in the end or you get asked about it. So don't over worry about it. I would say before it comes up. But I mean, your point about the affairs is a significant one. I want to have people ever come to you and said, hey, can I hide my affair from the government? I'm

0: deep breath, right? It's security clearance. So there will be an investigation. You have due process rights before any adverse action is taken on your clearance, but also take it seriously. Taking it seriously can help resolve the issue as soon as possible. It's especially important if your clearance is suspended as a result. And I will note, you know, you mentioned sort of the after the initial investigation, in my experience, this often comes up sort of, I don't want to say out of the blue, but it will feel out of the blue, but it's really tied to some interpersonal dispute, right? It's not that the investigator called because they were listed as a cohabitant or a source on a form. It's that someone said, I want to mess with you and I'm going to, you know, send in, sometimes it's anonymous, sometimes it's not, a report saying that you did all these terrible things that I know are going to mess with your clearance. In terms of taking it seriously, if the allegations are true or somewhere in the middle, consider speaking with a clearance lawyer. It's not about guilty versus not, but making sure that you're covering your bases and protecting yourself in your career. And then a big one is swallowing your personal feelings. So in the situation, especially the one I'm talking about where it was intentional, this is not someone who was called by an investigator and asked, does Joe have a drinking problem? And the person goes, yes. It's someone who intentionally reached out trying to mess with you. The personal feelings can really take over, you know, and context about the reporting person is important, but it's only a piece of the puzzle. Your defense cannot be solely discrediting the other person in most situations, especially if there's some truth to the allegations, even if it's completely out of context, but even something as small as, yes, I was there at that time and said that thing, those are big. That's actually not small. Those are big facts because it's not all completely made up. And offensive as it may feel, you really have to address the facts. You need to explain as objectively as possible the nature of the relationship with the individual, because again, it is important context. An investigator should know if someone has reason to want to, you know, compromise your eligibility or just mess with you in general. But at the end of the day, they're still going to be investigating the facts because it's been alleged and they're going to look into it. What's your read, Lindy, on whether the system, the investigators, the system in general, do a good job of distinguishing between a credible report and a weaponized one?
1: I mean, I warned you, Elizabeth, I have a spicy take on this because someday I will release all of the notes for what my ex-husband told my background investigator, maybe for Valentine's Day. I don't know. People can say all kinds of terrible things, right? And so I do feel like you bring up a good point. People can, the narking rules are real, right? For current clearance holders or even for other folks, the government, DCSA specifically, is trying to make it easier for folks to both self-report and for other individuals to report. I think we could see that system used, but the government typically, you won't find out about those narking reports unless there is some credible reason for the government to investigate it, right? So if they have, if a single instance of somebody going after you, the government doesn't follow up on that. And I've seen examples of that and talked to DCSA about that. People can report something. If there's no there there, the individual doesn't even know about it. Now, if there's a there there, it ties back or it does, oh, there's something in your investigative file that that pulls a thread there, then they will investigate. And then the way I do see it come up is, again, for either an initial or a, you know, reinvestigation when we were doing those periodic reinvestigations, there are the certain people that they will interview. And again, in my case, as many times as I told them, my ex-husband is not going to have anything nice to say about me. They're still going to talk to him. And that still became like a delay and an issue. So my PSA for folks who have abusive or, you know, traumatic people, and it could be an employer, it could be a spouse, it could be a lot of people, you're going to have to deal with the yuck of having to go through that process. In my case, it dredged up things that had happened that I had to go back and have conversations about. This is why I'm like a huge like personal advocate for having a personal advocate. Again, whether it's an attorney or a consultant or a friend that you can talk to and kind of say like, hey, this is what happened. Having another sane person in the process is helpful because, you know, to your point, like there's a back and forth, right? And I just say like, one of the things my ex-husband said is that I was a joke and I don't take my job seriously. And I was like, not adjudicatively relevant, right? So hey, it all goes back to reading the adjudicative guidelines. Right. I was able to tell the investigator, they didn't care, but I was able to say like, don't ask me if I'm a joke. Maybe I am, maybe I'm not. The government doesn't care. But knowing like what is a credible, to your point, if they're reporting about alcohol consumption, then you might have to mitigate that and say like, well, actually, I mean, no DUIs, no record. I'm, you know, very, if financial issues, if they're saying you spend outside your means, I'm like, well, pull my credit report, right? In my case, I literally went back and said a lot of the accusations made against me. This is why I do say keep

0: the receipts. And so I'll say, okay, you think I have these things? Nope. Pull my credit report. Here's this, here's that. These accusations are not true. So if you think there's somebody, whether it's a former coworker talking about work ethic or something else, I always say get ahead of that by mitigating it yourself in the process. Although sometimes you're just blindsided and you don't know, and then congratulations, you get to work it through later. I don't know.
1: Well, I mean, I think in both circumstances, blindsided or not, your point of having someone to talk to about the situation, someone trusted, is important. And it really helps with the perspective and the objectivity, because it will be very hard. It is always hard in these situations to be objective when there's clearly an issue with the other person or they wouldn't have done what they did. And then having to sort of have the appropriate perspective of being able to address the underlying allegations, or to your point of being able to identify whether it's adjudicatively relevant, but you're very well suited to be able to say that, right? You have a lot of experience in the area. For a lot of people, they might jump to that conclusion because that feels emotionally like the right answer, like that's not relevant because it's not true. So I've heard people say, I don't want to answer questions about that. That's very personal and it's not true. Okay, but it would be of concern under the adjudicative guidelines if it were true. And so unfortunately, we do have to address why it's not true. I understand that it's emotionally charged, but you know, to the facts, again, like they're going to investigate the facts. So, you know, carefully considering the allegations, finding a trusted person to help keep those emotions in check is very important. Being honest when it's personal, and especially if it's a former romantic situation, you know, I don't want to say people tend to lie, but certainly we're all our own self-advocates, right? And maybe don't want to admit when something negative happened, but trying to hide that is going to make it much harder if there's a grain of truth to any of it, right? Being unable to admit or unwilling to admit to the kernel of the bad thing makes it much more hard to dispute the other stuff that may actually be what's causing the problem. Being meticulous in your responses, to your point of receipts, I don't know what it is about these situations, but it is so easy for people to just, they want to do sort of the version of nah, right? Like, nah, they're a liar, nah. You got to get more specific than that. And this is a really hard one, but for a lot of people, but in most cases, not engaging the accuser is a difficult thing. People want to, you know, reach out and cuss them out, or, you know, just give them a piece of your mind. Every situation is different on whether, you know, contact is appropriate, but in a lot of times it can just make things worse. Another area in this, the sub area of this area, is, you know, reporting the threats to report. So sometimes it's not that someone has submitted a report, but they're saying, I will report you for this. If it's just an open, you know, threat, that's a interpersonal conflict and a call to maybe evaluate your relationship with that person. If it's a threat to get you to do something else, that becomes more significant and something that you really need to think about, whether this is an intention to try to blackmail you into something, even if it doesn't have to do with classified information, right? And whether that's something that needs to be reported. If you're feeling lost or you can't see the issues objectively, as you said, Lindy, right, get advice. These can be exceptionally difficult issues to address alone, and they often deal with sensitive and personal circumstances. You know, so we've talked a bit about how to respond once someone has reported something. Is there anything that you think a clearance holder should be doing before this happens, when a relationship starts to go sideways, to protect themselves?
0: I'm the last person you should ask. Clearly, I've made incredibly poor life choices. Do not ask me. Just pray and hope for the best. That's gotten me this far. No, I mean, I think just like ultimately, I'm an optimist. The truth wins, right? So I think to your point that you can like have a cool head about it. And I will say, like, again, people, you can make mistakes and not be perfect. You can have had extramarital affairs. You can have all kinds of people who will say unpleasant things about you in your background investigation and still get a clearance. Why? Because the government cares about people who are reliable and trustworthy, not about perfection. And so again, having go to therapy separately from your clearance process, right? Unpack, deal with all of your traumas, and then get your head in order and go through the process. What I tell folks, like, you can, you know, even having any number of things in your background can be mitigated. So that's like my biggest like advice. Like, you don't have to be perfect. You don't have to have it. Because again, we all have different family narratives. This is my, again, my PSA too. Like, I don't want victims of domestic abuse or people with traumatic family backgrounds with family members who have been incarcerated. Like, I know amazing people who have amazing work to give to the federal government, who are held back by personal traumas. And I think if there's a takeaway here, it's like, your brother can say he hates you, your ex-spouse can say they hate you, your former lover can say they hate you. If you own up to it and you are honest in the process and you are a different person today than you were when you did those things, time can be a mitigating factor. Don't let that keep you from going through the process. I hear from too many people who are like, well, my family story is too traumatic to go through it and I don't want them talking to all these people. And I'm like, no, you can make it. You might not want to, but you can go through the process. You will survive.
1: I think that is really incredibly important. I think, you know, especially in a situation like this, I think that it's always important. I always say, and I know you do too, like, don't count yourself out, right? Like, we all have things, most people do anyway, and we are constantly growing, and that's a great thing. But especially in this situation where the whole point, if someone was doing this intentionally, is that fear, right? It's that sort of reaching in to affect you in a way that they maybe no longer are able to, and not giving into that. Obviously taking it very seriously and following all the steps that we've discussed. But, you know, I want to reiterate the importance of deep breaths and a focus on the facts. I love the positivity, right? Absolutely important. There are often so many emotions in these circumstances. It's easy to get caught up in the facts of the relationship or the credibility of the person of who made the reporting, but lose sight of those facts. The government will need to assess those facts, and deep breaths, focus on the facts, and you'll get through it.
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6: Hello and welcome to the show. I'm Federal News Network reporter Drew Friedman. The public's overall view of civil servants is trending upward, along with increasing public support for a nonpartisan federal workforce. Those findings come from a recent report from the Partnership for Public Service. Their research found that close to 2/3, or 65% of Americans, believe that civil servants are competent. That's up from 57% last year. Over time, their research has shown that positive views of civil servants have continued to rise. That's happened at least for the last several years. The latest polling results mark the highest positive responses since the nonprofit started measuring public views of civil servants back in 2021. Between then and now, public agreement that civil servants are committed workers has increased by 15%. For more on the survey results, I recently spoke with Senior Research Manager at the Partnership for Public Service, Paul Hitlin.
7: Each year, we've been asking people questions about their perceptions of civil servants. Two of the questions we've been asking are, do you agree or disagree that civil servants are competent? And do you agree or disagree that civil servants are committed to helping people like you, members of the public? And what we found this year is that both the positive ends of those questions were the highest they've been since we started measuring in 2021. So this year, 65% of the public agreed that civil servants are competent, and that was up from 57% last year. We found that 61% of people agree that most civil servants are committed to helping people like me, up a few points from 56% last year. And as I said, we've been doing this for a while now, since 2021, and those were the highest marks we've seen over that time. So there's a lot of potential reasons for that. We're not 100% sure why, but what appears to be clear is that attacks from the Trump administration on the civil servants are not harming people's views of the civil servants. It may actually be backfiring in a way. People may actually be learning more about what civil servants do, what the federal workforce does, and at least in some small ways, improving their views of what the federal workforce does.
6: And you said you don't know exactly the reasons why it's changing, but do you have any, like, in, from your focus groups or discussions or anything, is there any, like, general sense you can give me of why that might be?
7: I'll have to be cautious and say we don't know for sure. What we hope, and we've seen this anecdotally, is that there has been a lot of news reporting on what when certain people are laid off or when programs have been cut, there's been more reporting about the workings of those programs than there have been in years past. Sometimes it takes something to be closed down for it to get a lot of attention. So what's possible is that people are learning more about what these various agencies and departments do or have done when they get cut. And that may contribute to what the public understands about people and who they see as, you know, the federal workforce.
6: You know, another important part of that, like, civil service section of the report is obviously the views of how important it is to have a nonpartisan civil service. And it looks like those numbers are rebounding, maybe not necessarily to 2024 levels, it looks like. But can you talk about, you know, what you saw in that trend? And if you have any ideas of why there has been that shift.
7: So what we've found is that this year, 76% of Americans agree that a nonpartisan civil service is important for having a strong American democracy. That is a pretty high number as is. 2 years ago, in 2024, it was even higher. It was 87% agreed, which is about as universal you're going to get on anything. Last year, there was a bit of a dip. It dropped down to 66% before rebounding 10 percentage points this year. There's definitely has been throughout even 66%. There's definitely been, you know, a large majority of the country that believes in a nonpartisan civil service and sees value in that. We think last year that a lot of that dip came among Republicans as the Trump administration changed some of their hiring rules and some of the other civil service protections. And so we think that had an influence on the views of Republicans last year. This year, it has sort of rebounded closer to levels it was before. Again, we're not certain why. It's possible that attention to, as I said before, attention to some of the agencies that have been cut, or some of the stories of programs that have been ended, that has contributed to a greater understanding of the value of a nonpartisan civil service. We know that broadly, the public does not think the Trump administration's cuts have been particularly effective. So it's also possible that they see that what has come out of these cuts and changes have not been positive. And so maybe the idea of a more partisan workforce is not actually beneficial. Again, all of that is conjecture. But I would, again, emphasize that, you know, the 76% is pretty high from any point of view, any way you look at it. So there's pretty widespread agreement that a nonpartisan civil service is important.
6: You also mentioned, Paul, a minute ago, just the views on the effectiveness of the Trump administration's cuts. And I know the report talks a lot about that and just opinions on how the administration is managing the federal government. Can you talk about, you know, what you're seeing in terms of the trends of, you know, how the public is responding to what they're seeing from the Trump administration here?
7: Well, what we've found is that the majority of the country opposes the Trump administration's changes to the federal government. 52% of people say they oppose, only 39% say they support, with another 9% saying they're unsure. These are very similar numbers to what we saw last year in 2025. So there's been consistent opposition to the changes being made by the administration. We also asked people, do you think that these cuts have made your lives better or worse? Far more people say it's made their lives worse than better. Only about 1 in 4 people say it's made their lives better. And there's a large percentage of people who don't know. But in general, people are saying these cuts are having a negative impact. Certainly the majority of people are saying that. We also asked people, do you consider the government wasteful? This is something we've asked year after year. There was actually a big increase from last year to this year. So last year, 61% of people said the government's wasteful, which is a high number. That number shot up to 75% this year. So what we could take away from that is it's pretty clear that the Trump administration has not convinced the public that they've made the government less wasteful. There could be whole reasons for why that increased, but it does not seem to suggest that they've won over the public in thinking that DOGE and other efforts have succeeded in cutting waste. And connected to that, we have also been really interested in people who support the Trump administration's efforts, trying to understand what it is they support about it. And what we found is that by far, people who supported the cuts are really focused on trying to make the government more efficient and save money. Very few people who support it said that they were really interested in giving the president more power. The issue of finances and efficiency was overwhelmingly the reason why people supported those cuts. So we think that's a really important point, too, that the effort to change the civil service into something potentially more political doesn't seem to be the reason why people who are supporting the efforts, why they're in favor. It seems to be, you know, they believe or hope that the cuts will create new efficiencies. There's evidence that so far this hasn't happened. There's more government spending this year than last year. But that's really what we found, why supporters who were mostly Republicans are in favor of the changes that are happening.
6: You also mentioned a little bit about impacts and how people are, you know, feeling the effects of some of the changes here. And I know that you guys have done research about this before, about, you know, just how much they're feeling the changes or the cuts to government. Was there any research in that area in terms of like the types of impacts people are feeling, whether it's on a personal level, job level, community level?
7: About 1 in 3 Americans say that they or someone they know has felt the impact of cuts to government. There's a wide range of observations. And what's also important to remember, what we've learned, is that people in the public understandably tend not to make a lot of distinctions about government cuts versus government shutdowns versus some of the other things that are going on. So when we did this survey, obviously inflation has been a big issue now for a while. We actually did the survey while there was a partial shutdown of the Department of Homeland Security, and TSA lines were quite long. So a lot of people were mentioning things like that as the issues that they've witnessed as a result of the cuts. Now, again, we know that the public doesn't make distinctions whether a TSA line is long because there was a cut or because there was a shutdown. You know, to the understandably to the American people, why that is not necessarily important. To them, it's all the federal government not serving the people as well as it should. But to answer your question more directly, we heard a lot of people tie cuts in with inflation and issues with the economy. And because of the timing of it, there was definitely a lot of people who said the TSA lines were a problem. There were some people who've talked about it being harder to reach Social Security help, veterans benefits. You know, there's been a number of articles written on that, and we heard some of that from the people we surveyed as well.
6: There's so many Americans who indicate they are uncertain about the consequences of the way the Trump administration is managing government. Can you just tell me a little bit more about, you know, what you noticed there?
7: For a lot of our questions, we get high numbers of people who say they don't know to answers, which is not generally unusual, but we find that there tend to be higher for questions that we ask about the government than for a lot of other questions in other surveys. We attribute that to a lot of people don't know much about the government, and they don't know a whole lot about specifics about cuts or management of the government, and especially among political independents. There, we find high numbers of people who will not give an answer. They rather than give an opinion, they will say they don't know. And we understand that, you know, the inner workings of the federal government is not something a lot of Americans think much about. And that's a challenge with a lot of the work we do, is trying to educate people, and we also want to meet people where they are. And so they don't spend a lot of their time thinking about agencies or Schedule PC or these types of things. And that's reflected in the percentage of people who answer they don't know to a lot of our questions. We also think it's a potential opening for the partnership and for other organizations that want to communicate the value of the civil service and federal work. A lot of people may have little conception or not a lot of preconceived notions about what it means to work for the government or what the government does. And so there's a opening there for people to communicate and explain why the work the federal workforce does is really important to helping the American people.
8: You may have already just answered this with kind of what you just said, but I'm curious if if people are reading this report, what's the main thing that you'd want them to understand or to know from these findings?
7: The main thing is that the way the Trump administration is managing the federal government is not popular in the country. In fact, the majority of people are opposing the changes that they're seeing, particularly the cuts to the workforce and cuts to government programs. This opposition has been steady for the last year. And while there's some partisan differences, Democrats and independents are very opposed to how the Trump administration is handling the management of the government. It appears that in many ways the Trump administration is out of step with the country in terms of what the public wants from their federal government. Broadly, wanting efficiency and being good with resources makes a lot of sense. And there's always places where that could be improved. But the haphazard nature of the cuts and of the workforce is not a strong way to be smart about the government, and the public is indicating that they understand that as well.
8: Just out of curiosity, do you have any other research coming up? Are you going to be looking into this more?
7: We've been studying overall levels of trust in government. We've been doing that for a while, so we will have a report coming up in a couple months focused on that and focused a bit more on the trends we've seen since we've been doing this since 2021. And we're going to continue to monitor public opinion, you know, over time to see if there are changes in how the administration is managing the government. We find that this work is important because it is a different angle than most survey organizations use. There's a lot of surveys done, as you probably know, about the political angle of the people's support, you know, who they might vote for. What we're focused on is the management of government and the inner workings of the federal government. And so the questions we ask and our goals are slightly different. And that's, we think, pretty important. We think it's a subject area that's not covered as much as the politics. And so we're definitely going to continue this work for the foreseeable future.
8: Paul Hitlin is Senior Research Manager at the Partnership for Public Service. As part of last year's sweeping federal workforce reductions, probationary employees separated from their jobs at a higher rate than federal employees overall. That's according to recent findings from the Government Accountability Office. Out of the agencies that it analyzed, GAO found that during 2025, probationary employees separated at an average rate of 19%. That's compared with about 15% of all federal employees. At the same time, those employee separation trends are raising questions about how federal hiring prospects will look going forward. After the workforce reductions, many agencies have started to expand recruitment efforts, including efforts from the Office of Personnel Management in search of early career employees. For a closer look at their recent findings, I caught up with GAO Director of Strategic Issues, Don Locke.
9: We did see some probationary employees who were what I'd say unduly impacted in certain agencies. For example, at the Department of Energy, now this is the agency that in part oversees our energy challenges and our nuclear safety. For them, 19% of all agency employees were separated. However, 34% of the probationary staff were let go. And similarly, the Department of Agriculture, so this is the agency that helps us with our nation's food safety and protecting natural resources, amongst other duties, they showed a similar trend. With about 30% of all employees separating versus the nearly 42% of probationary staff who were separated.
10: And just for a little bit of context too, early 2025, can you talk about what actions were taken and why there were such large numbers of probationary separations?
9: As I think your listeners might know, since early 2025, the administration had directed agencies to reduce their workforces and restrict hiring for most positions. So this did lead to a staffing decline at nearly all major agencies. These executive orders and OPM's accompanying guidance really it really reshaped the probationary landscape by asking agencies to, for example, identify all probationary employees and determine whether they should be retained. Agencies are also no longer required to factor in probationary employees' performance. And then in addition to that, according to OPM, these probationary employees do not have or do not currently have any rights to appeal. And, you know, Drew, what's interesting about this is just 3 months ago, OPM launched an initiative to strengthen the pipeline of early career talent who are entering the federal workforce. But leading up to this, these executive orders and the OPM guidance resulted in the separation of more than 50,000 of these early career individuals. So it's a bit difficult to understand the reasoning behind these actions.
10: Yeah, no, I think you bring up a good point that there has been this sort of swing first kind of to just work towards reductions. Now we're seeing a lot more hiring actions and efforts to onboard people. So it is interesting. Do you have any other either comments on that trend that you're seeing or any other planned research in that area?
9: So we do plan to continue this work. And what we're going to do is we're going to take a deep dive into specific agencies to really determine the impact and what this all means for meeting their missions. But that work is in its early stages. We have not been able to assess the impact on the outcomes, but what I will say is the ability of federal agencies to fulfill their missions and meet their goals with significantly reduced staff is an open question. So these skills gaps, this is when an agency doesn't have enough people or the right qualified people to achieve its mission, has been on GAO's high-risk list since 2001. And it's hard to imagine that these reductions have not exacerbated the skills gap problem. However, again, without the reduction in force or reorganization plans that these agencies are to have by now, it has not been possible for us to truly determine impacts or what this all means for meeting mission needs, which are ultimately the needs of the American people.
10: Going back to this report a little bit more specifically, you mentioned some examples where we saw agencies with big gaps between probationary separations and other employee separations, but it also talks about the numbers, so just by scale. So who were some of the biggest or smallest agencies in terms of just the number of separations overall?
9: Within just this bucket of the health and safety mission agencies, we saw the biggest separations at the Department of Agriculture and the Department of Interior. Both agencies separated more than 30% of their workforce during our time period, whereas agencies like the Department of Homeland Security or the Department of Veterans Affairs had the lowest separations at about, I think they both came in at about 10%.
10: You mentioned a little bit earlier as well, some of the regulatory changes that are going on for probationary employees and just how the probationary period operates. Can we start with, you know, before 2025, what did those protections look like for probationary employees?
9: Prior to the current executive orders and the OPM regulations, like these probationary employees had really 1 to 2 years. It was a training ground. It was kind of the last step of their hiring process. And really those employees were let go if they didn't meet certain performance standards. Now those performance standards have been taken away, and really agencies can terminate at will if they're not meeting what they call the mission need.
10: And then there were also changes as well to the appeals process for probationary employees. What did we see there from OPM and from the Trump administration?
9: So before, the Merit System Protection Board was responsible for the appeals process, and OPM has since started making changes in that area and will potentially be the entity that takes over for MSPB. But that remains to be seen. That's all in draft right now and has not come to fruition.
10: And when you had this report come out, did you receive any sort of response from OPM on some of the findings that you had here?
9: They provided technical comments, which we incorporated, but there was no other response given.
10: You know, one other piece that I do want to get to as well, you had this really interesting map where it shows where probationary employees separated the most based on the state that they're in. Was there anything that was interesting there in your research and the findings of, you know, just where probationary employees were impacted the most?
9: Well, I think we fully expected to see that there would be a number of probationary employees separated in Maryland and in DC, where a good chunk of federal agencies were. What we didn't expect to see were the number that were separated, for example, in Maine or Alaska. But again, we don't understand the reasoning behind that or the impact that it's created, because we haven't taken that deeper dive yet. So that's what we hope to find out what caused all that when we proceed with this work.
10: Yeah. And can you talk a little bit more about the upcoming work you have? What are some of the other questions that you're going to be trying to answer about all this?
9: We're going to be looking at not just the separations, but also some of the hiring that's been done. We're going to look at how contractors have been impacted, if more contractors have been brought in because of the reduction in the workforce. And what we really, ideally, what we'd like to see are the cost savings of all of this, if there have been any, what the costs have been, what the savings have been, and what the impact overall has been to mission.
10: Awesome. Well, I think that's going to be some really interesting work, and I'm excited to learn more. So thank you so much, Dawn.
9: Of course. Thank you, Drew.
10: Dawn Locke is Director of Strategic Issues at the Government Accountability Office. And that's it for today's show. Until next time, I'm Drew Friedman.
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19: From ABC News, I'm Chuck Sievertson. Analysts were expecting a net gain of 83,000 jobs last month. Instead, the Labor Department reports overall losses, and totals for June and May were revised downward. ABC's Jim Ryan.
20: The Labor Department says 50,000 jobs were lost in the education sector, 19,000 in retail trade. The healthcare industry continued to be a job generator in June, adding 22,000 positions. Still, that wasn't enough to counter the declines. In all, 23,000 jobs went away last month.
19: KPMG Chief Economist and Managing Director Diane Swank.
21: In the service sector, there was some mixed messages about whether or not it was a little stagflationary, because
0: both manufacturing and services showed a lot of inflation, even though hiring was not terrific in the service sectors.
19: Todd Blanche had just enough support to become the next attorney general, with an announcement from Louisiana Republican Senator Bill Cassidy that he'll vote for Blanche.
21: This is not a referendum on President Trump. It is a decision regarding Mr. Blanche in very specific circumstances. All considered, I will vote for Mr. Blanche.
19: Two other Republicans, Maine's Susan Collins and Alaska's Lisa Murkowski, say they'll vote no. Spokesman for the Iranian Parliament's National Security Commission says the general framework of an agreement with Oman on the Strait of Hormuz has been finalized. The number of critical U.S. air defense missiles is extremely low, including those used in Patriot missile systems, according to a government report. ABC News contributor, retired Army General and former NATO Ambassador Doug Lute.
22: U.S. facilities in the region are vulnerable to Iranian attack, especially Iranian ballistic missile attack, because it's the anti-ballistic missile interceptors that have been depleted most dramatically.
19: The Senate today approved a long-awaited Russia and Iran sanctions bill. It heads to the House of Representatives, which is on recess until the end of the month. You're listening to ABC News.
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19: A panel of judges of the D.C. Circuit Court of Appeals rules that President Trump had no authority to build a $400 million ballroom at the White House without Congress's approval. Trump says he will appeal to the Supreme Court. President Trump moving forward with his attempt to remove Lisa Cook from the Federal Reserve over unproven allegations of mortgage fraud, sources say. Cook's lawyer calls the allegation baseless. The Supreme Court stopped Trump's last attempt, saying Cook wasn't given notice or a chance to respond. Sweet Greens lowered its outlook for the year, blaming the outbreak of that parasitic stomach bug. The company does not serve iceberg lettuce and has not been connected to the outbreak. Still, the chain says there's less consumer demand for fresh prepared foods. ABC News medical contributor Dr. Alok Patel.
25: Cases do seem to be going down. It partially could be from consumer behavior, but hand washing is not really going to stop the parasitic infection. Washing your produce only goes so far as well, because it's stubborn, it's sticky, and it hangs on to foods, but it likely might be from just cutting off the supply.
19: A New Mexico court has ordered Meta, the parent company of Facebook and Instagram, to pay $567 million to address children's mental health.
26: In view of the fact that they knew about these harms, that they were not forthcoming about the danger, they were not honest with parents and policymakers and families, not only in this state, but around the world.
19: New Mexico Attorney General Raul Torres. Chuck Sievertson, ABC News.
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27: Federal newscast, the Army's force-wide consolidation of official social media accounts has spurred concerns that key portions of the service's industrial base could be left in the dark, even as leaders encourage new entrants and innovation. An Army memo says reducing social media use will reduce risk while speaking with a clear, unified voice. sustaining U.S. military readiness, ensuring weapon system acquisition and modernization, and improving financial and fraud risk management are the areas requiring the Defense Department's most immediate focus. The Government Accountability Office found that DoD continues to lag behind the rest of the federal government in implementing the watchdog's recommendations. It says the department needs to improve military readiness, develop a more comprehensive defense industrial base strategy, as well as strengthen its information systems to help achieve a clean audit. Financial management and weapon systems acquisition areas remain on GAO's high-risk list. The watchdog told Defense Secretary Pete Hegseth it welcomes the opportunity to discuss how to address its open recommendations. And the Department of Government Efficiency touted that it saved $110 billion across federal contracts, grants, and releases. But many of DOGE's claims do not have supporting evidence, and some are simply incorrect. A new report from the Government Accountability Office finds that 96% of DOGE's claimed savings on federal grants cannot be verified. Find these stories and more at federalnewsnetwork.com. I'm Eric White.
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4: Welcome to the Federal Drive on Federal News Network. It's Friday, August 7th. I'm your host, Terry Gerton, and I'm glad you're here. Coming up on this hour of the Federal Drive, state chief information security officers are getting a bigger seat at the executive table, but many are still waiting for the resources to match their growing responsibilities. Plus, most people don't think about cybersecurity when they turn on the tap, but the same remote connections that help utility operators monitor and maintain critical systems can also create opportunities for cyber attackers. Those stories and much more ahead during this hour of the Federal Drive. We begin with this. The Trump administration pledged to shift the Federal Emergency Management Agency away from a bloated DC-centric deadweight, but FEMA's regions, not its Washington headquarters, bore the brunt of the workforce cuts that happened without any strategic planning. That's according to the latest Government Accountability Office report on FEMA's workforce challenges. Federal News Network's Justin Doubleday joins me now with more details. Justin, thanks for being here.
6: Thanks for having me, Terry.
4: What were the big findings in this latest report on FEMA?
7: Well, GAO tallied FEMA's workforce losses over the last 18 months at roughly 4,500 employees, which is in line with kind of what we've been reporting and tallying over the last year and a half. Most of those staff left under the Trump administration's voluntary workforce reduction programs. But what GAO found here specifically for FEMA and the Department of Homeland Security is that they allowed these workforce cuts to happen without evaluating any sort of current or future workforce needs. And those reductions and lack of planning may impact mission readiness at FEMA. You know, FEMA has not had any big disasters to have to respond to, but it's been struggling with workforce shortages dating back to 2017, really, in that big hurricane season. And while it's been a little bit quiet, relatively quiet, relatively speaking, lately, FEMA's workforce is kind of at a low over the last decade or so as far as number of employees. And so that's certainly raising some concerns when it comes to the fact that GAO found there wasn't really any thought to getting down to this level.
4: We all watched these workforce reductions play out really across the government. So what in GAO's report was particularly troubling about how they played out at FEMA?
7: Well, FEMA, of course, was swept up in these big workforce reductions across the federal government starting last spring. But they had a series of leaders, and they were really in turmoil for the last year plus. First, you had Cameron Hamilton, who has come back around to be the FEMA administrator. He was the acting administrator back in the spring, and he was fired for saying that FEMA should just continue to exist. He was replaced by David Richardson, a senior DHS official who was then performing the duties of the FEMA administrator. And David Richardson rescinded FEMA's strategic plan in May of last year. That was really the guiding light for how FEMA evaluates all of its needs, including workforce. I spoke with Chris Curry, who is GAO's Director of Homeland Security Issues, about kind of what effect that had on FEMA's workforce planning.
8: FEMA kind of threw out all of its workforce planning principles that it had been using for years. And these principles were designed to make sure it's ready to respond to what happens in the country if there's multiple events. It made these reductions basically without thinking about what they needed or who they needed. Recently, FEMA has actually started this hurricane season, was actually hiring again to fill critical needs. I'm not sure what good it does you to get rid of a lot of people without thinking about it, only to have to hire people back because you need them.
4: You mentioned, Justin, that these hit the FEMA regions particularly hard. What did GAO find there?
7: Yeah, this caught my eye because I think if you've been following FEMA closely, you kind of aren't surprised by that top line GAO finding while still being very important. But it did seem like FEMA just kind of shed staff very quickly and randomly over the last year. But what was new here with the GAO report was this breakout of how these reductions happened across FEMA's regions. It splits up the country into different regional directorates that really spearhead any sort of response to disasters in those regions. And most of the regions saw a loss percentage of 9% or more between January 20th, 2025 and January 10th, 2026. That was the deadline for folks to go through that voluntary workforce reduction programs. For instance, Region 10 up in the Pacific Northwest, where these wildfires are happening right now, they saw 10% of their workforce depart. Down in California, in Region 9, in kind of the western region there, 13% of that region's workforce departed. And then you swing over to the southeast, Florida, and the southeastern United States, where, of course, hurricanes from the Atlantic are primed to kind of hit. They lost 10% of their regional workforce there. FEMA headquarters, while being by far and away the biggest kind of component of FEMA compared to the regions, it just saw 5%, a 5% reduction in its staffing, which is significant, but certainly percentage-wise, not nearly as significant as what those regions saw. And this is interesting because the Trump administration pledged to kind of drain the swamp with FEMA specifically. It was a frequent line under former Homeland Security Secretary Kristi Noem, and that's not what happened here.
4: And we heard Chris Curry say up at the top of the conversation here that FEMA is beginning to rehire. Where are they going next with rebuilding the workforce? Do they have a new strategic hiring plan in place?
7: Not yet, but that could be coming soon, because what FEMA told GAO as part of this report is that they will start working on a new strategic plan once a confirmed FEMA administrator is in place. And then that will lead to a new workforce analysis. And FEMA is on the cusp of getting that Senate confirmed administrator. Cameron Hamilton is expected to be included in this batch of nominees that the Senate votes through before leaving town for August recess. So they could have a FEMA administrator in place very, very soon. And they could start working more on some of these workforce challenges, as Chris Curry mentioned, with the hiring that's now started. But, you know, these things take time. And I think, to Chris Curry's point, disasters don't wait. Here's what he said about that.
8: Last year was the first year in many years we did not have a large landfalling hurricane. So luckily, you know, we didn't have to see what FEMA's response to that would have been with all these reductions. However, you know, we're not going to get lucky like that every year. And I think that's my biggest concern.
7: Again, that's Chris Curry, GAO's Director of Homeland Security Issues.
4: Federal News Network's Justin Doubleday. Justin, thanks for getting us up to speed on this.
7: Sounds good. Thank you, Terry.
4: You can find his story at federalnewsnetwork.com. Up next, state chief information security officers are getting a bigger seat at the executive table, but many are still waiting for the resources to match their growing responsibilities. This is The Federal Drive with Terry Girton on Federal News Network.
27: Today's federal newscast, each branch of the armed forces was on track to meet its annual recruiting goal as of the end of June, the most recent Pentagon data shows. All had exceeded their year-to-date targets with 3 months left in the fiscal year, often seen as a make-or-break point for signing up new enlisted recruits. The Air Force Reserve and Air National Guard were the only two reserve components falling short. Federal employees are getting more details on what to expect now if they appeal an adverse action. Federal News Network's Drew Friedman explains.
5: Employees who challenge an agency's firing will no longer have a right to a hearing or an investigation. They'll also have to take their case to the Office of Personnel Management rather than independently at the Merit Systems Protection Board. New details from OPM on the changes come after it finalized rules to overhaul the process for employees who dispute a firing or a demotion. OPM says the changes are meant to streamline and speed up the process, but critics have raised concerns that it will create an unfair process for federal employees. Drew Friedman, Federal News Network.
27: and the Navy is overhauling how it develops and acquires robotic and autonomous systems. The service has established a new direct reporting portfolio manager for robotic and autonomous systems as part of a broader reorganization of its RAS leadership. Chris Miller, who currently serves as the portfolio acquisition executive for Maritime, will lead the effort. Find these stories and more at federalnewsnetwork.com. I'm Eric White.
3: Wisdom served daily. Experience the difference of the journalists at Federal News Network.
6: What is post-quantum cryptography? 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
4: Welcome back to the Federal Drive with Terry Girton on Federal News Network. State Chief Information Security Officers have more responsibilities than ever. A new survey from the National Association of State CIOs and Deloitte finds state CISOs are facing growing demands that are not being matched by more resources. For more on how state CISOs are dealing with more work and tightening budgets, Federal News Network's executive editor Jason Miller talked with Meredith Ward, the deputy executive director of the National Association of State CIOs, and Mike Wyatt, the state, local, and higher education cyber risk leader for Deloitte.
30: CISOs are involved. They're at the table. They are involved in policy. They're involved in acceptable use and safe use. That's really good. But I said there was really bad headlines, so I'll tell you what that is. Might as well just be transparent about that. So CISO confidence is way down in a lot of things. So CISO confidence in the cyber practices of local governments, the cyber practices of third parties. And so, you know, and again, with them being able to combat AI-enabled threats. So a lot of times I like to describe the state CISO job as almost like playing a game of whack-a-mole, if anyone else is old and remembers playing that, that it's like, what's going to come up next? It's just a constant, you know, not knowing.
0: You know, Meredith, one of the things that absolutely stood out, and I know you alluded to this earlier, is the drop in confidence that CISOs have in how well the states are protected. And I think it's just a reflection not only of the increased use of AI by adversaries, but also the budget constraints. This is a first year we've actually seen budgets go down in a while. And so I think that you've got a perfect storm, if you will, of budget pressure, the ongoing challenges of staffing, increased threat landscape and threat actors. It is a difficult time for CISOs to provide that level of protection that is needed by state, local, and higher education institutions these days.
30: Mike, you know, I have to say it. I got to throw in. And every time I talk to state legislators or funders, you know, I get asked all the time, when is this whole cyber thing going to be over?
0: Yes.
30: And I say,
0: when are we going to be done?
30: Right. When are we going to be done? And I, you know, my kind of answer is, well, when you don't hear of any threats, you don't see anything in the news, you don't see pipelines being attacked or water sources being attacked or schools being attacked, then you come and you tell me. And then that's maybe when we'll be done. So it is very daunting. And I understand that, you know, for funders and other leaders in states.

0: I know you didn't touch upon this in the survey, but is that part of the reason why maybe there's some doom and gloom because we're still not at the understanding point that we think we should be?
1: And this is a time where I will say Nacio's favorite quote, if you've seen one state, you've seen one state. So in some states, it's really great. And in other states, there's a little bit more of a learning curve, right? And that is due to just a ton of different things. So it's more of, you know, why is this so expensive? Because right now we have not only the cost of technology that is more expensive, everyone's experienced that, but the cost to remediate cybersecurity or respond to an incident is very expensive. It is cheaper to prevent, and that's what we keep trying to tell folks. So I think that is, it's a sense of exhaustion all the way around. And we get that. And our CISOs get that too, right? You know, and it's also the, you can't just have one thing in place. That's not going to solve everything. You know, I tell everyone cyber, it's like a toolbox. You have a ton of different things in your toolbox. And if anybody says, if you get this one thing, you're going to be completely safe, that's not true. So I think it is daunting. That's the word that I would use.
0: Mike, I'd love to just get you to weigh in on that as well. Do you get a sense when you talk to clients across different states that there's some obviously who get it more than others, but are we still in some cases in the very early stages of understanding why cybersecurity is important?
2: You know, I'm happy to report that there are states that have committed to improving and providing a really good security posture for their constituents, states like Texas with the investment in Texas Cyber Command. And I would like to note that the funding was provided by the state legislature without a dependency on federal dollars. There's a lot of ambiguity, shall we say, on federal funding these days. And so other states are looking at what Texas is doing, and some states are moving out with new legislation, new funding to take responsibility to provide that whole of state cybersecurity posture that is clearly needed in today's world.
0: Let's go back to one thing that Meredith said and drill a little deeper into it. The expanded responsibilities for state CISOs, not so surprising, but maybe even good to hear. You know, Meredith, you talked about some gloom and doom earlier. That maybe is more a positive sign that not only they are at the table, but as AI gets rolled out, the CISOs have a bigger say, a bigger way to participate, to do it in the right way, that in a safe and secure way. Talk a little bit about what the survey told you about those expanded roles.
1: You mentioned this whole state. That's what we really should kind of drill down on. And I think it's what I said at the beginning, that bad actors, I always say the bad guys, but I don't want to be sexist because there could be female cyber criminals out there. You know, it's equal, we're equal opportunity, but the bad actors, they don't care where border lines are. They don't care where state lines are. They don't care where local lines are. So, you know, this concept of whole of state is cyber is everyone's responsibility, you know, public sector, private sector, healthcare, education, all of that. So we are seeing CISOs take on a greater role and responsibility with that, even if, you know, many CISOs will tell you, I don't have the authority to take over, nor do they want to, for local governments. And they may or may not have the funding. There's states like Texas that have funded it. Utah has gotten funding. Massachusetts has gotten funding for training, things like that. So that's where I see a lot of this coming from, increased CISO responsibility. You know, the other thing that really stands out in my mind, we've talked about AI, and I think with AI, that attack service just keeps on expanding. And then, you know, the other thing really is, if you look at a procurement, a project or whatever in states and feds and local government, it almost always is going to have a technology component. There's hardly anything these days, even if you're looking at inventory, right, that perhaps people would do via, you know, by paper these days, there's a technology component. So there's a big discussion in what is a technology project. If it has a technology component, it therefore then has a cyber component. So I think things just continue to explode on that.
2: You know, one of the other things is we're seeing an increased sophistication with how CISOs are communicating to stakeholders, including the legislature, about cyber risk. The successful CISOs tend to communicate in enterprise risk terms and impact to mission, as opposed to using highly technical talk, which, especially for legislatures, you know, you'll see eyes glaze over. If you bring it back to mission continuity and the

0: criticality of being able to provide constituent services, there tends to be a better, more receptivity to making the investments necessary to improve the security posture of the state.
1: Meredith Ward is the Deputy Executive Director of the National Association of State CIOs, and Mike Wyatt is the State, Local, and Higher Education Cyber Risk Leader for Deloitte. You can find more of their conversation with Federal News Network's Executive Editor Jason Miller at federalnewsnetwork.com. Search Ask the CIO. Still to come, some contractors got CMMC certified early, investing before they had to. Now that implementation is on hold, and they're asking whether moving first still pays. But first, most people don't think about cybersecurity when they turn on the water tap, but the same remote connections that help utility operators monitor and maintain critical systems can also create opportunities for cyber attackers. 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
2: On today's Federal Newscast, the Army's force-wide consolidation of official social media accounts has spurred concerns that key portions of the service's industrial base could be left in the dark, even as leaders encourage new entrants and innovation. An Army memo says reducing social media use will reduce risk while speaking with a clear, unified voice. Sustaining U.S. military readiness, ensuring weapon system acquisition and modernization, and improving financial and fraud risk management are the areas requiring the Defense Department's most immediate focus. The Government Accountability Office found that DoD continues to lag behind the rest of the federal government in implementing the watchdog's recommendations. It says the department needs to improve military readiness, develop a more comprehensive defense industrial base strategy, as well as strengthen its information systems to help achieve a clean audit. Financial management and weapon systems acquisition areas remain on GAO's high-risk list. The watchdog told Defense Secretary Pete Hegseth it welcomes the opportunity to discuss how to address its open recommendations. And the Department of Government Efficiency touted that it saved $110 billion across federal contracts, grants, and releases. But many of DOGE's claims do not have supporting evidence, and some are simply incorrect. A new report from the Government Accountability Office finds that 96% of DOGE's claimed savings on federal grants cannot be verified. Find these stories and more at federalnewsnetwork.com. I'm Eric White.
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1: Welcome back to the Federal Drive with Terry Girton on Federal News Network. Keeping water systems running requires remote access for monitoring, maintenance, and vendor support. Securing those connections has become a growing priority for utilities that rely on operational technology every day. A new NIST guide offers practical approaches for doing exactly that. And here to discuss it is Chi Tang, an electronic engineer at NIST. Mr. Tang, thanks so much for joining me today. It's great to have you on the show.
12: I'm happy to be here.
1: We're going to talk about cybersecurity. And when we do that, generally, I think people think about cybersecurity and data or computers. You've got a new report out, though, that focuses on operational technology, specifically ones that move and treat water. Why is OT security such a different challenge?
12: Well, OT technology work in a different environment. So safety, reliability, often under unique operating environment. So all of those factors are important to work for an OT environment, for example, for the water and wastewater system. So that makes a tremendous difference than the IT system. The OT system require a lot of different attention because of the system behave differently or work differently than a pure IT system. That's why OT has a big challenge. For example, the OT system could be a very long lifetime. It could be like 15, 20 or even more that the equipment can last that long. So to address those systems, we require very specific security measures to do that.
1: Your report specifically focuses on remote access for operational technology. Why did you identify that as such an immediate high priority issue for the water sector?
12: Well, based on our survey to the industry and some of our research work, we identify a few things. For example, network access management, network segmentation, and remote access, they are all important. But all of those, it appears to us that remote access is the top priority of many respondents on the survey and the industry concern. That's why we start with that.
1: And what are the threats to the water system specifically that you're worried about?
12: Well, for the remote access, we worry about unauthorized access to the remote sites of the water system. Some of those remote sites are unmanned, and they do have the control equipment, and they do have the ability to disrupt the operating of the water system. So if an unauthorized intruder hack into those systems, they could have the potential to disrupt the normal operation and also may cause a system failure.
1: I suspect that the average person only thinks about water when they turn on the tap or when they buy a bottle at the store. So when you think about this operational technology and remote access for maintenance and monitoring and vendor support, how does it create that opportunity for unauthorized access that you're just talking about?
12: So like you said, the maintenance and the support, they are huge efficiency enhancer. So people can remotely access some of the equipment and they don't have to physically go there. So it helps increase the operation efficiency. But on the exact opposite side, if you have people like with a bad intention trying to through the same channel get into those equipment, then they may have the ability to do some bad impact to the system. They could disrupt and stop the water. They could potentially change the content of the water system. So those are the things that we worry that will be impacting the normal operation and the safe delivery of drinking water and treatment of wastewater.
1: Even though clean water is certainly a public asset, many of the water plants and utilities are contractor operated, if not privately owned. How does that change the risk profile here?
12: Well, to our knowledge, that many of them, they are different sizes of operation. So it could be like you said, it could be the operator operating it. It could be a contractor operating it. So the water sector has a wide variety of different operation in terms of size and operation and expertise in the cybersecurity sense of in that manner. So that's the that create a problem is we saw that a larger capability water system, they may have the resources and the knowledge to defend their system. But we also see that a lot of smaller one, smaller capability water system, they may not have that expertise. So that may create a problem that some of the system are more vulnerable than the others.
1: Chi Tang is an electronic engineer at NIST. So Chi, let's follow on with what you were just talking about, different sizes of operations, different staffs, different budgets. How did that reality shape the architectures and solutions that NIST chose to demonstrate here?
12: So in our publication, we developed three different reference architecture. The intention is to showcase a different way to protect your system. One of them is more classic. The other one is more using the based on cloud computing. That will give the advantage of a, like for a smaller scale system that may be able to take advantage of that. That require a little less expertise and have a more budget-friendly entry cost so that they can still have a secure remote access, but they do have a more, like more, a little bit more flexibility and scalability on the deployment.
1: If you were a utility manager listening today and you could only do one thing to improve the security of your water treatment plant, looking at this article, what would you hope that they would do first?
12: That's a hard question, Terry. You know, that's the hard is not because of like what the technology can do, but hard is like you only can pick one thing, right? So security, as often as you know, security comes as a package. And any weak link may be exploited by the malicious actor. So we try to have a whole package that make this whole system secure. Now, but if I have to pick, that one thing I think is to strengthen your authentication or access control to your remote access site so that you have a stronger authentication scheme and also combined with a stronger access control so that you can more protect in that way. Now, that doesn't mean that that solves all your problems, as I have to we emphasize that there's a whole package. But if you have to do something, have you have to pick, I think that is something, authentication and access control is something you want to consider.
1: Oftentimes when I ask that weakest link question, I get a technology answer. And many times we find out that, in fact, the people in the system are the weakest link. What are you seeing as the best training or preparation for the humans in this loop to help prevent malicious access?
12: That's a very good observation. As we say in to protect the whole system, technology only play a part of it. So the policy, so the organization governance and the whole training and the policy environment does do the whole thing. So as you said, like it is a human operating system. So all the control system, all the equipment and automation is only helping the human to do their job more efficiently. So the training and the policy of the organization does play an important role in how to protect the overall security.
1: And your guide says that these concepts apply beyond water utilities to OT environments more generally. What lessons should federal agencies and other critical infrastructure operators take from this work and apply in different situations?
12: So many critical infrastructure operator, they have very similar challenge and very similar operating environment. So we think that the lesson we develop or the lesson we learn or the reference architecture we develop in this publication, it could be used by other sectors, at least in the high level and architecture level. You may have to modify a little bit in the detail on how you deploy it, but in the general concept, in the general, like how you secure the remote access, we think that's a good example for the other sector to consider.
1: Chi Tang is an electronic engineer at NIST. Thank you so much for your time today and for this really helpful reference.
12: Thank you.
1: We'll post this interview at federalnewsnetwork.com/Federal Drive. 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Coming up next, some contractors got CMMC certified early, investing before they had to. Now that implementation is on hold and they're asking whether moving first still pays. This is the Federal Drive with Terry Girton on Federal News Network.
2: Today's Federal Newscast, each branch of the armed forces was on track to meet its annual recruiting goal as of the end of June, the most recent Pentagon data shows. All had exceeded their year-to-date targets with 3 months left in the fiscal year, often seen as a make-or-break point for signing up new enlisted recruits. The Air Force Reserve and Air National Guard were the only two reserve components falling short. Federal employees are getting more details on what to expect now if they appeal an adverse action. Federal News Network's Drew Friedman explains.
13: Employees who challenge an agency's firing will no longer have a right to a hearing or an investigation. They'll also have to take their case to the Office of Personnel Management rather than independently at the Merit Systems Protection Board. New details from OPM on the changes come after it finalized rules to overhaul the process for employees who dispute a firing or a demotion. OPM says the changes are meant to streamline and speed up the process, but critics have raised concerns that it will create an unfair process for federal employees. Drew Friedman, Federal News Network.
2: And the Navy is overhauling how it develops and acquires robotic and autonomous systems. The service has established a new direct reporting portfolio manager for robotic and autonomous systems as part of a broader reorganization of its RAS leadership. Chris Miller, who currently serves as the portfolio acquisition executive for Maritime, will lead the effort. Find these stories and more at federalnewsnetwork.com. I'm Eric White.
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31: This is Jared Serbu. I'm tweeting daily about the news that's interesting and important to the armed services and the defense contractors who serve them. 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

0: Welcome back to The Federal Drive with Terry Girton on Federal News Network. Government often relies on industry to invest ahead of future requirements. The recent pause in CMMC implementation is raising questions about how contractors weigh risk, cost, and the value of moving first. Here with one company's perspective are Angie Leinert and Jeremiah Jensen of IntelliGenesis. Angie and Jeremiah, thank you so much for joining me today.
1: Well, thank you, Terry. We're glad to be here.
0: Angie, you at IntelliGenesis made the decision to pursue CMMC Level 2 certification before it was required. That's certainly a topic of interest these days. Why did you decide to move early rather than wait and see?
1: We decided to move early because we were starting to see some of the CMMC requirements language coming out in some of the most recent contract solicitations. And we realized at that point that we don't anticipate any changes. We do see that the government is going to move forward with their plans, and we want to make sure that we are going to be in the position to be awarded some of those contracts. And in order to ensure that availability of reward, we need to go ahead and with the steps and secure our CMMC level two certification. So we did.
0: So you viewed it as a source of competitive advantage.
1: Not only competitive advantage, I mean, really out of necessity. If the government is mandating this is a requirement for you, for contractors to be able to perform and win awards, to be able to do the work that we've been doing for the past 19 years, that as other requirements, we have to make sure that those requirements are satisfied. And we also, as a small business, started to see with some of our other larger partners, they were pushing the requirements down a lot earlier, trying to make sure that the small businesses were going through with the certifications. And if not, I don't want to say threatening, but that's the word I'm going to use, threatening to remove the businesses from the team and from the work. So again, it was out of necessity that we moved forward and went ahead and made the huge investment to make sure that we were going to be compliant and be able to be eligible for this work.
0: Jeremiah, Angie's just called this a huge investment. There have been a lot of concerns about exactly how heavy of a lift this is for small businesses. You were in charge of it. What did the certification actually require in terms of time and effort and resources?
2: Yeah, good question. Yeah, the time, effort, resources, it was pretty intense to take the company and looking at all the requirements that we had to answer. I ended up working with our technical team. Of course, they understand how to put together all the technical documentation, secure our infrastructure, and do the patching and everything. But one of the things that we really had to look at was our documentation. We had to update a SSP. We had to basically write over 50 documents in order to kind of support all these policies and processes that they were calling for within CMMC. So it was a huge effort of trying to get the requirements and kind of taking a lift off of the technical folks so they could work on kind of doing the updates and making sure we were moving all our CUI information into the GCC High, while on the other side, we ended up writing the backbone, kind of the documentation in order to kind of support everything. So we had 4 months in order to really kind of put this together. And I mean, the team was working 7 days a week on it to try to get this to the finish line.
0: Angie, when given the level of work and the level of investment that Jeremiah has just described, when DOD suspended the phase two requirements, what was your immediate reaction?
1: Let me clean that up a little bit. I was very frustrated at the decision because, again, this is something that they've been talking about for a very long time. We, IntelliGenesis, as well as other companies, have mention some of the concerns we have. I mean, let me be clear. We are a cybersecurity company. We understand the risk associated with companies not being protected and the supply chain and all the risks that are associated with that. That is what we do. We understand it completely. But the CMMC is a lot more involved than just cybersecurity. I mean, as Jeremiah mentioned, there's all the policies that have to be addressed, the documentation. It's typical I don't want to say bureaucracy, but a lot of the policies that govern it that are necessary to have a baseline, but don't necessarily guarantee that cybersecurity. But it is a step in the right direction, right? It is a very heavy lift, though. So for us, I mean, that we invested, including our own team's time, a few $100,000. I mean, over $200,000 to be a little more specific. And for a small business, that's significant. So I was very frustrated that $200,000+ and all the amount of time that the team spent on that could have been used in other areas of the company. That time that we spent with the CMMC, instead of the 7 days a week for months at a time, could have been used winning other work, building new technologies in other areas. So it was very frustrating and disappointing, to say the least.
0: Angie Leinert is owner, president, and CEO of IntelliGenesis, and Jeremiah Jensen is their COO. Angie, let me just follow up. The companies that waited to pursue CMMC avoided the cost and the uncertainty that you're dealing with now. What lessons do you worry that industry is taking from this experience?
1: Well, I'm very worried that this is going to cause future delays and problems for any kind of policy that's going to be rolled out or mandate. Why should we believe that we actually have to do it, even when we're seeing it in the solicitations, if we know that all of a sudden it can just change or it can be delayed? Again, there are no grants. There are very limited resources, vendors, auditors that are available for this, and to think that we just went through this and had to pay all this money out. There's no tax credits. This is just money out the door and this time that's wasted. So honestly, what will happen next time? I and probably many other companies will wait. We will probably wait and let that deadline pass and then worry about it. Because again, that is time, resources, money, investments that could have been placed in other areas of the business that are now just for what?
0: The NIST standards have been around for a while here, the standards that CMMC is based on. What's your take on the approach that may come out of this, which is companies still continue to self-attest that they're compliant with those NIST standards?
2: Yeah. So, I mean, that's been going on for a while. We've been self-attesting to CMMC and going forward. And it takes a lot of the paperwork and the kind of the burden of going to that next level where we really had to kind of do all the paperwork and put that in place. So I think the self-attestation as they're moving through it, I think that's a good starting point. But going to the next level, I mean, if they're going to look at adding this into the contracts and stuff, you know, having that next layer at the level, but then you got to realize all this paperwork and all the processes are going to come at when you go up to the next level.
0: Angie, as the owner of the company, how do you feel about the risks that you take on with that self-attestation approach?
1: It's a great question. And I was actually wanting to say something about that. Again, we're a cybersecurity company, so we understand the risk associated. We make sure that we are already protected and we are very good at what we do. The concern that I have, and that with NIST, and I know it's been around for a while, that self-attestation, some people, I mean, there's no auditing of that. There's no guarantee that people are even doing it other than signing a piece of paper. Yeah, my network's good. Yeah, we're good to go. I mean, that's the whole point and the principle behind having these different certifications is to make sure that somebody is coming in behind you and making sure that, yes, your network actually is safe. Yes, you are secure enough to be able to handle these government contracts. I mean, having the NIST requirements for companies that take it seriously, that's great. But how many of them are there really that do that? And how can we verify that they are doing it correctly unless there is this other layer? And so honestly, it's terrifying.
0: And so what do you wish or hope that DoD does differently as a result of this 60-day review that they're conducting now?
1: Well, I hope that they realize that this requirement's been out there for a few years now. So it's kind of late in the game. If people are complaining about it, that's too bad. They need to move forward with the requirement and the deadlines they set. Don't set a deadline and make contractors adhere to it if you're not going to follow through with it. So you set a deadline, stick to what you've done, and everybody else, they're either going to have to catch up or they're not going to do business with the government.
0: Do you see future challenges in the market, especially for small businesses, if the requirement continues as a certification requirement and primes continue to have to force the compliance standards down through their supply chains?
1: I do. I think that it's important. I think as a small business, there should be some other kind of resources or something available, because the pricing, again, it doesn't seem to be controlled. So there's only a few companies that can perform these services, so that the prices are outrageous. I'd really like to see some kind of interference or involvement from the government to try to help lower some of those costs so small businesses can feel comfortable with the service that they're receiving and also be able to afford it, or have some type of tax credits associated with it. Just some way to kind of help reduce that cost that is required for the small businesses. That would be ideal.
0: Angie Leinart is owner, president, and CEO of Intelligenesis, and Jeremiah Jensen is her COO. 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
12: From ABC News, I'm Chuck Sievertson. Analysts were expecting a net gain of 83,000 jobs last month. Instead, the Labor Department reports 23,000 jobs went away. Totals for June and May were revised downward. KPMG Chief Economist and Managing Director Diane Swonk says some of the numbers can be attributed to temporary workers cut after the World Cup but not all.
13: We actually are seeing the squeeze on low and middle income households in terms of their discretionary spend. They also cut back on restaurant purchases for several months now. That is besides the World Cup. The
12: Department of Homeland Security says while it promised to equip each enforcement team with an officer wearing a body-worn camera, it says it will review footage and will only release it when it is in the best interest of the agency. Weather affecting air travel today with more than 1,100 flight cancellations, says FlightAware. Todd Blanche is just enough support to become the next attorney general, with Louisiana Senator Bill Cassidy saying that he'll vote for Blanche. ABC's Jay O'Brien at the Capitol.
14: Cassidy acknowledged he has a history with President Trump. He voted to convict President Trump in his second impeachment. Trump backed a primary challenger against Cassidy. But he said despite all that, the decisions are made by President Trump. And he believes that in some instances, while he's concerned about weaponization of the Justice Department, he believes that Todd Blanche could push back on President Trump and try to blunt some of the president's instincts.
12: Number of critical U.S. air defense missiles is extremely low, including those used in Patriot systems, says a government report. ABC News contributor, retired Army General, former NATO ambassador Doug Lute, mentioning the Russian leader.
15: Putin is watching very carefully because he has doubled his ballistic missile attacks on Ukraine because he knows that Ukraine is suffering from the same shortage of Patriot interceptors.
12: Doug Lute on the interceptors, and you're listening to ABC News.
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12: A spokesman for the Iranian Parliament's National Security Commission says the general framework of an agreement with Oman on the Strait of Hormuz has been finalized. Iranian officials have publicly said the deal would establish new shipping routes, allow commercial ships to enter the Persian Gulf through an Iranian-controlled route, and exit through a lane controlled by Oman. The Senate today approved a long-awaited Russia and Iran sanctions bill. It heads to the House of Representatives, which is on recess until the end of the month. A growing number of national restaurant chains are pulling jalapenos from their menus due to a salmonella outbreak linked to the spicy peppers. They include Sweetgreen, Qdoba, and Chipotle, who all say they're doing it out of precaution. ABC News medical contributor Dr. Alok Patel.
18: What's concerning and tricky about this is produce such as jalapenos, they don't go through that cooking step to kill the bacteria. They get chopped up and then added later to another product.
12: Dr. Patel advises that when in doubt, cook the jalapenos. New Mexico court has ordered Meta, the parent company of Facebook and Instagram, to pay $567 million to address children's mental health.
19: By far, the largest category will be $420 million for treatment. That's to treat the kids who have been impacted by addiction and exploitation in our state, but also requires screening and assessment, awareness prevention.
12: New Mexico Attorney General Raul Torres. Wall Street's major indexes closing higher. Chuck Sievertson, ABC News.
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20: Today's federal newscast, the Army's force-wide consolidation of official social media accounts has spurred concerns that key portions of the service's industrial base could be left in the dark, even as leaders encourage new entrants and innovation. An Army memo says reducing social media use will reduce risk while speaking with a clear, unified voice. sustaining U.S. military readiness, ensuring weapon system acquisition and modernization, and improving financial and fraud risk management are the areas requiring the Defense Department's most immediate focus. The Government Accountability Office found that DoD continues to lag behind the rest of the federal government in implementing the watchdog's recommendations. It says the department needs to improve military readiness, develop a more comprehensive defense industrial base strategy, as well as strengthen its information systems to help achieve a clean audit. Financial management and weapon systems acquisition areas remain on GAO's high-risk list. The watchdog told Defense Secretary Pete Hegseth it welcomes the opportunity to discuss how to address its open recommendations. And the Department of Government Efficiency touted that it saved $110 billion across federal contracts, grants, and releases. But many of DOGE's claims do not have supporting evidence, and some are simply incorrect. A new report from the Government Accountability Office finds that 96% of DOGE's claimed savings on federal grants cannot be verified. Find these stories and more at federalnewsnetwork.com. I'm Eric White.
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0: Welcome to the Federal Drive on Federal News Network. It's Friday, August 7th. I'm your host, Terry Gerton, and I'm glad you're here. Coming up on this hour of the Federal Drive, state chief information security officers are getting a bigger seat at the executive table, but many are still waiting for the resources that match their growing responsibilities. Plus, most people don't think about cybersecurity when they turn on the water tap, but the same remote connections that help utility operators monitor and maintain critical systems can also create opportunities for cyber attackers. Those stories and much more ahead during this hour of the Federal Drive. We begin with this. The Pentagon's Independent Weapons Testing Office has pulled decades of unclassified annual reports from its public website, arguing that artificial intelligence would allow foreign adversaries to combine publicly available information into detailed assessments of U.S. military vulnerabilities. Federal News Network's Anastasia Opus joins me now with more details. Anastasia, great to have you.
22: Hi, Terry.
0: This is a really interesting development. What kind of information is in these reports?
22: These annual reports are kind of one of the most important elements and why the office was created 4 decades ago, which is to provide Congress and the public information about whether a weapon system works effectively in an operational environment and whether there are any safety issues with that system. And DoD took down these reports in July. Their justification was that in today's information environment, open source databases, tools like automated data aggregation and AI, they're being exploited by foreign adversaries, and they're being used to compile, quote, disparate unclassified data points into highly detailed vulnerability profiles targeting U.S. critical infrastructure and defense capabilities. So I asked the Defense Department whether the decision to remove these reports was in response to something, whether something happened, whether DoD identified instances where the reports were used in this way. And they said this was a proactive measure and it was designed to strengthen its security posture.
0: Why are these reports so important to Congress and the public? What do they use them for?
22: So these reports have long been one of the few independent assessments of whether major weapon systems actually perform as promised. Congress created this office after several very high-profile weapons failures that cost service members' lives. So Congress and the public now have kind of access to this objective information on the results and implications of operational testing of each major acquisition program. The office over the last 4 decades has faced a lot of challenges, not surprisingly, both from the military services and from the defense industry, because it provides an independent assessment of whether weapons systems actually work. There's usually a classified version of this report that DoD has, but it's also required, but DoD is required to provide an unclassified report to Congress and publish it on its website.
0: That requirement for an annual unclassified report's been around for a while. So if this is a new problem, how does the office plan to comply with that statutory obligation?
22: Yeah, what they told me is that they will continue to meet its Title X statutory requirement, and I quote, in a manner that will ensure its information is properly protected. However, like I mentioned, the office is legally required to submit their annual report in a form that is unclassified and that doesn't require safeguarding or dissemination control, which just means that there can be restrictions or information and it shouldn't be marked as controlled unclassified information or something like for official use only or have any other restrictions. But there is also another law that requires the Defense Department to make reports that it provides, that it submits to Congress, available on its website. So there have been attempts to restrict this information provided to Congress in the past. However, there has never been a time where DOD just doesn't provide a public unclassified version.
0: What are you hearing from members of Congress on this approach? Are they saying that it's acceptable?
22: DOD said that the office's director, Amy Henninger, she made the decision, and they pointed to her expertise in adversarial and counter AI technologies. And at least one senator, Elizabeth Warren, she said that hiding these reports would cost service members' lives. It would waste billions of dollars. And it also raises questions about whether Dr. Henninger intentionally misled Congress. And what Warren refers to, or what Warren was referring to, was their exchange during Henninger's confirmation hearing, where Warren asked her whether she would continue providing the public with reports that were as complete and unrestricted as possible. Here's their exchange.
1: One of your major tools is your annual report. Under the Biden administration, there was pressure on the testing office to hide problems through designations like controlled unclassified information. The information isn't classified, but those blank spots, blackouts in the report keep the public in the dark about a tank that gets so hot that it burns soldiers' hands, or the risk that a pilot ejecting from an F-35 will have their neck snapped. So, Dr. Henninger, if you are confirmed, do you promise to ensure that the testing office's reports inform the public as much as possible about the problems that we need to fix in order to make sure that our weapons are safe?
3: Yes, Senator, to the maximum extent possible.
1: Okay, I will hold you to that.
0: Anastasia, it sounds like there are more conversations to come then.
22: Oh, absolutely. I asked Warren's office if she plans to seek additional information from DOD about this decision. They said they can't share anything on oversight as of right now. But I think it's a big issue that they pulled these reports, but you can still find them. The question is, what's going to happen from now on?
0: That's Federal News Network's Anastasia Obis. Thanks for bringing us the story.
22: Thank you, Terry.
0: You can find her story at federalnewsnetwork.com. Up next, state chief information security officers are getting a bigger seat at the executive table, but many are still waiting for the resources to match their growing responsibilities. This is The Federal Drive with Terry Girton on Federal News Network.
20: Today's Federal Newscast, each branch of the armed forces was on track to meet its annual recruiting goal as of the end of June, the most recent Pentagon data shows. All had exceeded their year-to-date targets with 3 months left in the fiscal year, often seen as a make-or-break point for signing up new enlisted recruits. The Air Force Reserve and Air National Guard were the only two reserve components falling short. Federal employees are getting more details on what to expect now if they appeal an adverse action. Federal News Network's Drew Friedman explains.
5: Employees who challenge an agency's firing will no longer have a right to a hearing or an investigation. They'll also have to take their case to the Office of Personnel Management rather than independently at the Merit Systems Protection Board. New details from OPM on the changes come after it finalized rules to overhaul the process for employees who dispute a firing or a demotion. OPM says the changes are meant to streamline and speed up the process, but critics have raised concerns that it will create an unfair process for federal employees. Drew Friedman, Federal News Network.
20: And the Navy is overhauling how it develops and acquires robotic and autonomous systems. The service has established a new direct reporting portfolio manager for robotic and autonomous systems as part of a broader reorganization of its RAS leadership. Chris Miller, who currently serves as the portfolio acquisition executive for Maritime, will lead the effort. Find these stories and more at federalnewsnetwork.com. I'm Eric White.
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0: Welcome back to the Federal Drive with Terry Girton on Federal News Network. State Chief Information Security Officers have more responsibilities than ever. A new survey from the National Association of State CIOs and Deloitte finds state CISOs are facing growing demands that are not being matched by more resources. For more on how state CISOs are dealing with more work and tightening budgets, Federal News Network's executive editor Jason Miller talked with Meredith Ward, the deputy executive director of the National Association of State CIOs, and Mike Wyatt, the state, local, and higher education cyber risk leader for Deloitte.
1: CISOs are involved. They're at the table. They are involved in policy. They're involved in acceptable use and safe use. That's really good. But I said there was really bad headlines. So I'll tell you what that is. Might as well just be transparent about that. So CISO confidence is way down in a lot of things. So CISO confidence in the cyber practices of local governments, the cyber practices of third parties. And so, you know, and again, with them being able to combat AI-enabled threats. So a lot of times I like to describe the state CISO job as almost like playing a game of whack-a-mole, if anyone else is old and remembers playing that, that it's like, what's going to come up next? It's just a constant, you know, not knowing.
2: You know, Meredith, one of the things that absolutely stood out, and I know you alluded to this earlier, is the drop in confidence that CISOs have in how well the states are protected. And I think it's just a reflection not only of the increased use of AI by adversaries, but also the budget constraints. This is a first year we've actually seen budgets go down in a while. And so I think that you've got a perfect storm, if you will, of budget pressure, the ongoing challenges of staffing, increased threat landscape and threat actors. It is a difficult time for CISOs to provide that level of protection that is needed by state, local, and higher education institutions these days.
1: Mike, you know, I have to say it. I got to throw in. And every time I talk to state legislators or funders, you know, I get asked all the time, when is this whole cyber thing going to be over?
2: Yes.
1: And I say,
2: when are we going to be done?
1: Right. When are we going to be done? And I, you know, my kind of answer is, well, when you don't hear of any threats, you don't see anything in the news, you don't see pipelines being attacked or water sources being attacked or schools being attacked, then you come and you tell me. And then that's maybe when we'll be done. So it is very daunting. And I understand that, you know, for funders and other leaders in state governments and other governments, it is exhausting. And so as long as the bad guys, the bad actors are out there, as long as they keep thinking of stuff, the funding and support is going to need to be there.
3: I have to say, Meredith, I am so surprised that here we are in 2026. You're still getting the question of when this cyber thing is going to be over. I thought we had gotten past that. I thought we had gotten to the point now where we all at least have some recognition that cybersecurity is a challenge, that we've all lost our data somewhere in a cyber breach. Like, I thought that was common, you know, kind of knowledge that the cybersecurity thing is important. I know you didn't touch upon this in the survey, but is that part of the reason why maybe there's some doom and gloom because we're still not at the understanding point that we think we should be?
1: And this is a time where I will say NASIO's favorite quote, if you've seen one state, you've seen one state. So in some states, it's really great. And in other states, there's a little bit more of a learning curve, right?

0: place, that's not going to solve everything. You know, I tell everyone cyber, it's like a toolbox. You have a ton of different things in your toolbox. And if anybody says, if you get this one thing, you're going to be completely safe, that's not true. So I think it is daunting. That's the word that I would use.
1: Mike, I'd love to just get you to weigh in on that as well. Do you get a sense when you talk to clients across different states that there's some, obviously, who get it more than others, but are we still, in some cases, in the very early stages of understanding why cybersecurity is important?
2: You know, I'm happy to report that there are states that have committed to improving and providing a really good security posture for their constituents, states like Texas, with the investment in Texas Cyber Command. And I would like to note that the funding was provided by the state legislature without a dependency on federal dollars. There's a lot of ambiguity, shall we say, on federal funding these days. And so other states are looking at what Texas is doing, and some states are moving out with new legislation, new funding to take responsibility to provide that whole of state cybersecurity posture that is clearly needed in today's world.
1: Let's go back to one thing that Meredith said and drill a little deeper into it. The expanded responsibilities for state CISOs, not so surprising, but maybe even good to hear. You know, Meredith, you talked about some gloom and doom earlier. That maybe is more a positive sign that not only they are at the table, but as AI gets rolled out, the CISOs have a bigger say, a bigger way to participate, to do it in the right way, that in a safe and secure way. Talk a little bit about what the survey told you about that, those expanded roles.
0: You mentioned this whole state. That's what we really should kind of drill down on. And I think it's what I said at the beginning, that bad actors, I always say the bad guys, but I don't want to be sexist because there could be female cyber criminals out there. You know, it's equal, we're equal opportunity, but the bad actors, they don't care where border lines are. They don't care where state lines are. They don't care where local lines are. So, you know, this concept of whole of state is cyber is everyone's responsibility, you know, public sector, private sector, healthcare, education, all of that. So we are seeing CISOs take on a greater role and responsibility with that, even if, you know, many CISOs will tell you, I don't have the authority to take over, nor do they want to, for local governments. And they may or may not have the funding. There's states like Texas that have funded it. Utah has gotten funding. Massachusetts has gotten funding for training, things like that. So that's where I see a lot of this coming from, increased CISO responsibility. You know, the other thing that really stands out in my mind, we've talked about AI, and I think with AI, that attack service just keeps on expanding. And then, you know, the other thing really is, if you look at a procurement, a project, or whatever in states and feds and local government, it almost always is going to have a technology component. There's hardly anything these days, even if you're looking at inventory, right, that perhaps people would do via, you know, by paper these days, there's a technology component. So there's a big discussion in what is a technology project. If it has a technology component, it therefore then has a cyber component. So I think things just continue to explode on that.
2: You know, one of the other things is we're seeing an increased sophistication with how CISOs are communicating to stakeholders, including the legislature, about cyber risk. The successful CISOs tend to communicate in enterprise risk terms and impact to mission, as opposed to using highly technical talk, which, especially for legislatures, you know, you'll see eyes glaze over. If you bring it back to mission continuity and the criticality of being able to provide constituent services, there tends to be a better, more receptivity to making the investments necessary to improve the security posture of the state.
3: Meredith Ward is the Deputy Executive Director of the National Association of State CIOs, and Mike Wyatt is the State, Local, and Higher Education Cyber Risk Leader for Deloitte. You can find more of their conversation with Federal News Network's Executive Editor Jason Miller at federalnewsnetwork.com. Search Ask the CIO. Still to come, some contractors got CMMC certified early, investing before they had to. Now that implementation is on hold, and they're asking whether moving first still pays. But first, most people don't think about cybersecurity when they turn on the water tap, but the same remote connections that help utility operators monitor and maintain critical systems can also create opportunities for cyber attackers. You're listening to The Federal Drive with Terry Girton on Federal News Network.

0: today's federal newscast, the Army's force-wide consolidation of official social media accounts has spurred concerns that key portions of the service's industrial base could be left in the dark, even as leaders encourage new entrants and innovation. An Army memo says reducing social media use will reduce risk while speaking with a clear, unified voice. Sustaining U.S. military readiness, ensuring weapon system acquisition and modernization, and improving financial and fraud risk management are the areas requiring the Defense Department's most immediate focus. The Government Accountability Office found that DOD continues to lag behind the rest of the federal government in implementing the watchdog's recommendations. It says the department needs to improve military readiness, develop a more comprehensive defense industrial base strategy, as well as strengthen its information systems to help achieve a clean audit. Financial management and weapon systems acquisition areas remain on GAO's high-risk list. The watchdog told Defense Secretary Pete Hegseth it welcomes the opportunity to discuss how to address its open recommendations. And the Department of Government Efficiency touted that it saved $110 billion across federal contracts, grants, and releases. But many of DOGE's claims do not have supporting evidence, and some are simply incorrect. A new report from the Government Accountability Office finds that 96% of DOGE's claimed savings on federal grants cannot be verified. Find these stories and more at federalnewsnetwork.com. I'm Eric White.
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6: Welcome back to the Federal Drive with Terry Girton on Federal News Network. Keeping water systems running requires remote access for monitoring, maintenance, and vendor support. Securing those connections has become a growing priority for utilities that rely on operational technology every day. A new NIST guide offers practical approaches for doing exactly that. And here to discuss it is Chi Tang, an electronic engineer at NIST. Mr. Tang, thanks so much for joining me today. It's great to have you on the show.
7: I'm happy to be here.
6: We're going to talk about cybersecurity. And when we do that, generally, I think people think about cybersecurity and data or computers. You've got a new report out, though, that focuses on operational technology, specifically ones that move and treat water. Why is OT security such a different challenge?
7: Well, OT technology work in a different environment. So safety, reliability, often under unique operating environment. So all of those factors are important to work for an OT environment, for example, for the water and wastewater system. So that makes a tremendous difference than the IT system. The OT system require a lot of different attention because of the system behave differently or work differently than a pure IT system. That's why OT has a big challenge. For example, the OT system could be a very long lifetime. It could be like 15, 20 or even more that the equipment can last that long. So to address those systems, we require very specific security measures to do that.
6: Your report specifically focuses on remote access for operational technology. Why did you identify that as such an immediate high priority issue for the water sector?
7: Well, based on our survey to the industry and some of our research work, we identify a few things. For example, network access management, network segmentation, and remote access, they are all important. But all of those, it appears to us that remote access is the top priority of many respondents on the survey and the industry concern. That's why we start with that.
6: And what are the threats to the water system specifically that you're worried about?
7: Well, for the remote access, we worry about unauthorized access to the remote sites of the water system. Some of those remote sites are unmanned, and they do have the control equipment, and they do have the ability to disrupt the operating of the water system. So if an unauthorized intruder hack into those systems, they could have the potential to disrupt the normal operation and also may cause a system failure.
6: I suspect that the average person only thinks about water when they turn on the tap or when they buy a bottle at the store. So when you think about this operational technology and remote access for maintenance and monitoring and vendor support, how does it create that opportunity for unauthorized access that you're just talking about?
7: So like you said, the maintenance and the support, they are huge efficiency enhancer. So people can remotely access some of the equipment and they don't have to physically go there. So it helps increase the operation efficiency. But on the exact opposite side, if you have people like with a bad intention trying to through the same channel get into those equipment, then they may have the ability to do some bad impact to the system. They could disrupt and stop the water. They could potentially change the content of the water system. So those are the things that we worry that will be impacting the normal operation and the safe delivery of drinking water and treatment of wastewater.
6: Even though clean water is certainly a public asset, many of the water plants and utilities are contractor operated, if not privately owned. How does that change the risk profile here?
7: Well, to our knowledge, that many of them, they are different sizes of operation. So it could be, like you said, it could be the operator operating it. It could be a contractor operating it. So the water sector has a wide variety of different operations in terms of size and operation and expertise in the cybersecurity sense of in that manner. So that create a problem is we saw that a larger capability water system, they may have the resources and the knowledge to defend their system. But we also see that a lot of smaller capability water system, they may not have that expertise. So that may create a problem that some of the system are more vulnerable than the others.
6: Chi Tang is an electronic engineer at NIST. So Chi, let's follow on with what you were just talking about, different sizes of operations, different staffs, different budgets. How did that reality shape the architectures and solutions that NIST chose to demonstrate here?
7: So in our publication, we developed three different reference architecture. The intention is to showcase a different way to protect your system. One of them is more classic. The other one is more using the based on cloud computing. That will give the advantage of a, like for a smaller scale system that may be able to take advantage of that. That require a little less expertise and have a more budget-friendly entry cost so that they can still have a secure remote access, but they do have a little bit more flexibility and scalability on the deployment.
6: If you were a utility manager listening today and you could only do one thing to improve the security of your water treatment plant, looking at this article, what would you hope that they would do first?
7: That's a hard question, Terry. You know, that's the hard is not because of like what the technology can do, but hard is like you only can pick one thing, right? So security, as often as you know, security comes as a package. And any weak link may be exploited by the malicious actor. So we try to have a whole package that make this whole system secure. Now, but if I have to pick, that one thing I think is to strengthen your authentication or access control to your remote access site so that you have a stronger authentication scheme and also combined with a stronger access control so that you can more protect in that way. Now, that doesn't mean that solves all your problem, as I have to. We emphasize that there's a whole package. But if you have to do something, you have to pick, I think that is something, authentication and access control is something you want to consider.
6: Oftentimes when I ask that weakest link question, I get a technology answer. And many times we find out that, in fact, the people in the system are the weakest link. What are you seeing as the best training or preparation for the humans in this loop to help prevent malicious access?
7: That's a very good observation. As we say in to protect the whole system, technology only play a part of it. So the policy, so the organization governance and the whole training and the policy environment does do the whole thing. So as you said, like it is a human operating system. So all the control system, all the equipment and automation is only helping the human to do their job more efficiently. So the training and the policy of the organization does play an important role in how to protect the overall security.
6: And your guide says that these concepts apply beyond water utilities to OT environments more generally. What lessons should federal agencies and other critical infrastructure operators take from this work and apply in different situations?
7: So many critical infrastructure operator, they have very similar challenge and very similar operating environment. So we think that the lesson we develop or the lesson we learn or the reference architecture we develop in this publication, it could be used by other sectors, at least in the high level and architecture level. You may have to modify a little bit in the detail on how you deploy it, but in the general concept, in the general, like how you secure the remote access, we think that's a good example for the other sector to consider.
6: Qi Tang is an electronic engineer at NIST. Thank you so much for your time today and for this really helpful reference.
7: Thank you.
6: We'll post this interview at federalnewsnetwork.com/Federal Drive. Subscribe to the Federal Drive wherever you get your podcasts. Coming up next, some contractors got CMMC certified early, investing before they had to. Now that implementation is on hold and they're asking whether moving first still pays. This is the Federal Drive with Terry Girton on Federal News Network.
0: Today's Federal Newscast, each branch of the armed forces was on track to meet its annual recruiting goal as of the end of June, the most recent Pentagon data shows. All had exceeded their year-to-date targets with 3 months left in the fiscal year, often seen as a make-or-break point for signing up new enlisted recruits. The Air Force Reserve and Air National Guard were the only two reserve components falling short. Federal employees are getting more details on what to expect now if they appeal an adverse action. Federal News Network's Drew Friedman explains.
8: Employees who challenge an agency's firing will no longer have a right to a hearing or an investigation. They'll also have to take their case to the Office of Personnel Management rather than independently at the Merit Systems Protection Board. New details from OPM on the changes come after it finalized rules to overhaul the process for employees who dispute a firing or a demotion. OPM says the changes are meant to streamline and speed up the process, but critics have raised concerns that it will create an unfair process for federal employees. Drew Friedman, Federal News Network.
0: And the Navy is overhauling how it develops and acquires robotic and autonomous systems. The service has established a new direct reporting portfolio manager for robotic and autonomous systems as part of a broader reorganization of its RAS leadership. Chris Miller, who currently serves as the portfolio acquisition executive for Maritime, will lead the effort. Find these stories and more at federalnewsnetwork.com. I'm Eric White.
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13: This is Jared Serbu. I'm tweeting daily about the news that's interesting and important to the armed services and the defense contractors who serve them. Follow me at jserbu, WFED.

0: Welcome back to the Federal Drive with Terry Girton on Federal News Network. Government often relies on industry to invest ahead of future requirements. The recent pause in CMMC implementation is raising questions about how contractors weigh risk, cost, and the value of moving first. Here with one company's perspective are Angie Leinart and Jeremiah Jensen of IntelliGenesis. Angie and Jeremiah, thank you so much for joining me today.
1: Oh, thank you, Terry. We're glad to be here.
0: Angie, you at IntelliGenesis made the decision to pursue CMMC Level 2 certification before it was required. That's certainly a topic of interest these days. Why did you decide to move early rather than wait and see?
1: We decided to move early because we were starting to see some of the CMMC requirements language coming out in some of the most recent contract solicitations. And we realized at that point that we don't anticipate any changes. We do see that the government is going to move forward with their plans, and we want to make sure that we are going to be in the position to be awarded some of those contracts. And in order to ensure that availability of reward, we need to go ahead and with the steps and secure our CMMC level two certification. So we did.
0: So you viewed it as a source of competitive advantage.
1: Not only competitive advantage, I mean, really out of necessity. If the government is mandating this is a requirement for you, for contractors to be able to perform and win awards, to be able to do the work that we've been doing for the past 19 years, as other requirements, we have to make sure that those requirements are satisfied. And we also, as a small business, started to see with some of our other larger partners, they were pushing the requirements down a lot earlier, trying to make sure that the small businesses were going through with the certifications. And if not, I don't want to say threatening, but that's the word I'm going to use, threatening to remove the businesses from the team and from the work. So again, it was out of necessity that we moved forward and went ahead and made the huge investment to make sure that we were going to be compliant and be able to be eligible for this work.
0: Jeremiah, Angie's just called this a huge investment. There have been a lot of concerns about exactly how heavy of a lift this is for small businesses. You were in charge of it. What did the certification actually require in terms of time and effort and resources?
2: Yeah, good question. Yeah, the time, effort, resources, it was pretty intense to take the company and looking at all the requirements that we had to answer. I ended up working with our technical team. Of course, they understand how to put together all the technical documentation, secure our infrastructure, and do the patching and everything. But one of the things that we really had to look at was our documentation. We had to update a SSP. We had to basically write over 50 documents in order to kind of support all these policies and processes that they were calling for within CMMC. So it was a huge effort of trying to get the requirements and kind of taking a lift off of the technical folks so they could work on kind of doing the updates and making sure we were moving all our CUI information into the GCC High, while on the other side, we ended up writing the backbone, kind of the documentation in order to kind of support everything. So we had 4 months in order to really kind of put this together. And I mean, the team was working 7 days a week on it to try to get this to the finish line.
0: Angie, when given the level of work and the level of investment that Jeremiah has just described, when DOD suspended the phase two requirements, what was your immediate reaction?
1: Let me clean that up a little bit. I was very frustrated at the decision because, again, this is something that they've been talking about for a very long time. We, IntelliGenesis, as well as other companies, have mention some of the concerns we have. I mean, let me be clear. We are a cybersecurity company. We understand the risk associated with companies not being protected and the supply chain and all the risks that are associated with that. That is what we do. We understand it completely. But the CMMC is a lot more involved than just cybersecurity. I mean, as Jeremiah mentioned, there's all the policies that have to be addressed, the documentation. It's typical I don't want to say bureaucracy, but a lot of the policies that govern it that are necessary to have a baseline, but don't necessarily guarantee that cybersecurity. But it is a step in the right direction, right? It is a very heavy lift, though. So for us, I mean, that we invested, including our own team's time, a few $100,000. I mean, over $200,000 to be a little more specific. And for a small business, that's significant. So I was very frustrated that $200,000+ and all the amount of time that the team spent on that could have been used in other areas of the company. That time that we spent with the CMMC, instead of the 7 days a week for months at a time, could have been used winning other work, building new technologies in other areas. So it was very frustrating and disappointing, to say the least.
0: Angie Leinert is owner, president, and CEO of IntelliGenesis, and Jeremiah Jensen is their COO. Angie, let me just follow up. The companies that waited to pursue CMMC avoided the cost and the uncertainty that you're dealing with now. What lessons do you worry that industry is taking from this experience?
1: Well, I'm very worried that this is going to cause future delays and problems for any kind of policy that's going to be rolled out or mandate. Why should we believe that we actually have to do it, even when we're seeing it in the solicitations, if we know that all of a sudden it can just change or it can be delayed? Again, there are no grants. There are very limited resources, vendors, auditors that are available for this, and to think that we just went through this and had to pay all this money out. There's no tax credits. Again, I mean, this is just money out the door and this time that's wasted. So honestly, what will happen next time? I and probably many other companies will wait. We will probably wait and let that deadline pass and then worry about it. Because again, that is time, resources, money, investments that could have been placed in other areas of the business that are now just for what?
0: The NIST standards have been around for a while here, the standards that CMMC is based on. What's your take on the approach that may come out of this, which is companies still continue to self-attest that they're compliant with those NIST standards?
2: Yeah. So, I mean, that's been going on for a while. We've been self-attesting to CMMC and going forward. And it takes a lot of the paperwork and the kind of the burden of going to that next level where we really had to kind of do all the paperwork and put that in place. So I think the self-attestation as they're moving through it, I think that's a good starting point, but going to the next level, I mean, if they're going to look at adding this into the contracts and stuff, you know, having that next layer at the level, but then you got to realize all this paperwork and all the processes are going to come at when you go up to the next level.
0: Angie, as the owner of the company, how do you feel about the risks that you take on with that self-attestation approach?
1: It's a great question. And I was actually wanting to say something about that. Again, we're a cybersecurity company, so we understand the risk associated. We make sure that we are already protected and we are very good at what we do. The concern that I have, and that with NIST, and I know it's been around for a while, that self-attestation, some people, I mean, there's no auditing of that. There's no guarantee that people are even doing it other than signing a piece of paper. Yeah, my network's good. Yeah, we're good to go. I mean, that's the whole point and the principle behind having these different certifications is to make sure that somebody is coming in behind you and making sure that, yes, your network actually is safe. Yes, you are secure enough to be able to handle these government contracts. I mean, having the NIST requirements for companies that take it seriously, that's great. But how many of them are there really that do that? And how can we verify that they are doing it correctly unless there is this other layer? And so honestly, it's terrifying.
0: And so what do you wish or hope that DoD does differently as a result of this 60-day review that they're conducting now?
1: Well, I hope that they realize that this requirement's been out there for a few years now. So it's kind of late in the game. If people are complaining about it, that's too bad. They need to move forward with the requirement and the deadlines they set. Don't set a deadline and make contractors adhere to it if you're not going to follow through with it. So you set a deadline, stick to what you've done, and everybody else, they're either going to have to catch up or they're not going to do business with the government.
0: Do you see future challenges in the market, especially for small businesses, if the requirement continues as a certification requirement and primes continue to have to force the compliance standards down through their supply chains?
1: I do. I think that it's important. I think as a small business, there should be some other kind of resources or something available, because the pricing, again, it doesn't seem to be controlled. So there's only a few companies that can perform these services, so that the prices are outrageous. I'd really like to see some kind of interference or involvement from the government to try to help lower some of those costs so small businesses can feel comfortable with the service that they're receiving and also be able to afford it, or have some type of tax credits associated with it. Just some way to kind of help reduce that cost that is required for the small businesses. That would be ideal.
0: Angie Leinart is owner, president, and CEO of Intelligenesis, and Jeremiah Jensen is her COO. Thank you both for joining me, and especially for sharing your experiences with us today.
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0: 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Up next, the top national headlines from ABC News and the Federal Newscast. I'm Terry Gerton. 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
16: From ABC News, I'm Chuck Severson. Department of Homeland Security says while it promised to equip each enforcement team with an officer wearing a body camera, it says it will review footage and will only release it when it's in the best interest of the agency. ABC's Luke Barr.
17: The body-worn camera policy was written in early 2025 and says that after a high-profile shooting or incident, a panel of individuals will review the footage and determine whether it be released.
16: Analysts were expecting a net gain of jobs last month. Instead, the Labor Department reports overall losses. Totals for June and May revised downward. ABC's Jim Ryan.
18: The consensus was for a net gain of 83,000 positions last month. Instead, the Labor Department has reported a loss of 23,000 jobs. The same report shows the no-hire, no-fire employment market still dominates. At 4.1%, the unemployment rate was essentially the same as the June figure, as was the number of unemployed Americans at 6.9 million.
16: Weather affecting air travel today with more than 1,400 flight cancellations, as FlightAware. Todd Blanch has just enough support to become the next attorney general, with Louisiana Senator Bill Cassidy saying that he'll vote for Blanch. ABC's Jay O'Brien at the Capitol.
19: Because Todd Blanch, in Cassidy's view, had served as the president's personal attorney, he could tell the president the truth and he could push back on him in a private setting. I can tell you it's the opposite characterization you often hear, particularly from Democrats, of Todd Blanch, which is that the fact that he was the president's personal attorney ties him closer to the president's viewpoint and ties him closer to following direction from the president.
16: Wall Street indexes closed out their best week since April, with the S&P 500 setting a new record. The lower Labor Department jobs numbers for July signal that the Federal Reserve may not raise interest rates, prompting the buying of stocks today. Crude oil prices held at yesterday's lower levels. 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
16: A New Mexico court has ordered Meta, the parent company of Facebook and Instagram, to pay $567 million to address children's mental health. Meta must pay, says New Mexico Attorney General Raul Torres.
22: In view of the fact that they knew about these harms, that they were not forthcoming about the danger, they were not honest with parents and policymakers and families, not only in this state, but around the world.
16: Settlement requires Meta to create educational material for parents and educators and to produce public service spots for media. Extreme heat evidence from ABC News Chief Meteorologist Ginger Z.
23: Lake Mead has hit their record low. That is that big reservoir outside of Las Vegas. They're also in Las Vegas at an extreme heat warning for the ninth day in a row. That will dry things out even more. We're going to stay with those warnings all the way through Sunday, at least. The heat advisories go up to Boise. Salt Lake City goes to 102 today, Palm Springs 109, and Phoenix 112.
16: Amanda Knox, convicted, later acquitted of murdering her roommate Meredith Kircher in Italy 19 years ago, is performing comedy stand-up at an arts festival in Scotland today. Kircher's sister launched an online petition against it. Knox's reaction?
23: I can't speak to what is or is not triggering to Meredith's family. What I can say is that I've never seen the kind of scrutiny and criticism pointed towards a wrongly accused man that I've seen pointed towards me.
16: Amanda Knox, the petition has got over 7,000 signatures. Chuck Sievertson, ABC News.
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0: today's federal newscast, the Army's force-wide consolidation of official social media accounts has spurred concerns that key portions of the service's industrial base could be left in the dark, even as leaders encourage new entrants and innovation. An Army memo says reducing social media use will reduce risk while speaking with a clear, unified voice. Sustaining U.S. military readiness, ensuring weapon system acquisition and modernization, and improving financial and fraud risk management are the areas requiring the Defense Department's most immediate focus. The Government Accountability Office found that DOD continues to lag behind the rest of the federal government in implementing the watchdog's recommendations. It says the department needs to improve military readiness, develop a more comprehensive defense industrial base strategy, as well as strengthen its information systems to help achieve a clean audit. Financial management and weapon systems acquisition areas remain on GAO's high-risk list. The watchdog told Defense Secretary Pete Hegseth it welcomes the opportunity to discuss how to address its open recommendations. And the Department of Government Efficiency touted that it saved $110 billion across federal contracts, grants, and releases. But many of DOGE's claims do not have supporting evidence, and some are simply incorrect. A new report from the Government Accountability Office finds that 96% of DOGE's claimed savings on federal grants cannot be verified. Find these stories and more at federalnewsnetwork.com. I'm Eric White.
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3: Welcome to the Federal Drive on Federal News Network. It's Friday, August 7th. I'm your host, Terry Gerton, and I'm glad you're here. Coming up on this hour of the Federal Drive, state chief information security officers are getting a bigger seat at the executive table, but many are still waiting for the resources to match their growing responsibilities. Plus, most people don't think about cybersecurity when they turn on the tap, but the same remote connections that help utility operators monitor and maintain critical systems can also create opportunities for cyber attackers. Those stories and much more ahead during this hour of the Federal Drive. We begin with this. The Trump administration pledged to shift the Federal Emergency Management Agency away from a bloated DC-centric deadweight, but FEMA's regions, not its Washington headquarters, bore the brunt of the workforce cuts that happened without any strategic planning. That's according to the latest Government Accountability Office report on FEMA's workforce challenges. Federal News Network's Justin Doubleday joins me now with more details. Justin, thanks for being here.
24: Thanks for having me, Terry.
3: What were the big findings in this latest report on FEMA?
25: Well, GAO tallied FEMA's workforce losses over the last 18 months at roughly 4,500 employees, which is in line with kind of what we've been reporting and tallying over the last year and a half. Most of those staff left under the Trump administration's voluntary workforce reduction programs. But what GAO found here specifically for FEMA and the Department of Homeland Security is that they allowed these workforce cuts to happen without evaluating any sort of current or future workforce needs. And those reductions and lack of planning may impact mission readiness at FEMA. You know, FEMA has not had any big disasters to have to respond to, but it's been struggling with workforce shortages dating back to 2017, really, in that big hurricane season. And while it's been a little bit quiet, relatively quiet, relatively speaking, lately, FEMA's workforce is kind of at a low over the last decade or so as far as number of employees. And so that's certainly raising some concerns when it comes to the fact that GAO found there wasn't really any thought to getting down to this level.
3: We all watched these workforce reductions play out really across the government. So what in GAO's report was particularly troubling about how they played out at FEMA?
25: Well, FEMA, of course, was swept up in these big workforce reductions across the federal government starting last spring. But they had a series of leaders, and they were really in turmoil for the last year plus. First, you had Cameron Hamilton, who has come back around to be the FEMA administrator. He was the acting administrator back in the spring, and he was fired for saying that FEMA should just continue to exist. He was replaced by David Richardson, a senior DHS official who was then performing the duties of the FEMA administrator. And David Richardson rescinded FEMA's strategic plan in May of last year. That was really the guiding light for how FEMA evaluates all of its needs, including workforce. I spoke with Chris Curry, who is GAO's Director of Homeland Security Issues, about kind of what effect that had on FEMA's workforce planning.
4: FEMA kind of threw out all of its workforce planning principles that it had been using for years. And these principles were designed to make sure it's ready to respond to what happens in the country if there's multiple events. It made these reductions basically without thinking about what they needed or who they needed. Recently, FEMA has actually started this hurricane season, was actually hiring again to fill critical needs. I'm not sure what good it does you to get rid of a lot of people without thinking about it, only to have to hire people back because you need them.
3: You mentioned, Justin, that these hit the FEMA regions particularly hard. What did GAO find there?
25: Yeah, this caught my eye because I think if you've been following FEMA closely, you kind of aren't surprised by that top line GAO finding while still being very important. But it did seem like FEMA just kind of shed staff very quickly and randomly over the last year. But what was new here with the GAO report was this breakout of how these reductions happened across FEMA's regions. It splits up the country into different regional directorates that really spearhead any sort of response to disasters in those regions. And most of the regions saw a loss percentage of 9% or more between January 20th, 2025 and January 10th, 2026. That was the deadline for folks to go through that voluntary workforce reduction programs. For instance, Region 10 up in the Pacific Northwest, where these wildfires are happening right now, they saw 10% of their workforce depart. Down in California in Region 9, in kind of the western region there, 13% of that region's workforce departed. And then you swing over to the southeast, Florida and the southeastern United States, where, of course, hurricanes from the Atlantic are primed to kind of hit. They lost 10% of their regional workforce there. FEMA headquarters, while being by far and away the biggest kind of component of FEMA compared to the regions, it just saw 5%, a 5% reduction in its staffing, which is significant, but certainly percentage wise, not nearly as significant as what those regions saw. And this is interesting because the Trump administration pledged to kind of drain the swamp with FEMA specifically. It was a frequent line under former Homeland Security Secretary Kristi Noem, and that's not what happened here.
3: And we heard Chris Curry say up at the top of the conversation here that FEMA is beginning to rehire. Where are they going next with rebuilding the workforce? Do they have a new strategic hiring plan in place?
25: Not yet, but that could be coming soon, because what FEMA told GAO as part of this report is that they will start working on a new strategic plan once a confirmed FEMA administrator is in place. And then that will lead to a new workforce analysis. And FEMA is on the cusp of getting that Senate confirmed administrator. Cameron Hamilton is expected to be included in this batch of nominees that the Senate votes through before leaving town for August recess. So they could have a FEMA administrator in place very, very soon. And they could start working more on some of these workforce challenges, as Chris Curry mentioned, with the hiring that's now started. But, you know, these things take time. And I think, to Chris Curry's point, disasters don't wait. Here's what he said about that.
4: Last year was the first year in many years we did not have a large landfalling hurricane. So luckily, you know, we didn't have to see what FEMA's response to that would have been with all these reductions. However, you know, we're not going to get lucky like that every year. And I think that's my biggest concern.
25: And again, that's Chris Curry, GAO's Director of Homeland Security Issues.
3: Federal News Network's Justin Doubleday. Justin, thanks for getting us up to speed on this.
25: Sounds good. Thank you, Terry.
3: You can find his story at federalnewsnetwork.com. Up next, state chief information security officers are getting a bigger seat at the executive table, but many are still waiting for the resources to match their growing responsibilities. This is The Federal Drive with Terry Girton on Federal News Network.
0: Today's federal newscast, each branch of the armed forces was on track to meet its annual recruiting goal as of the end of June, the most recent Pentagon data shows. All had exceeded their year-to-date targets with 3 months left in the fiscal year, often seen as a make-or-break point for signing up new enlisted recruits. The Air Force Reserve and Air National Guard were the only two reserve components falling short. Federal employees are getting more details on what to expect now if they appeal an adverse action. Federal News Network's Drew Friedman explains.
5: Employees who challenge an agency's firing will no longer have a right to a hearing or an investigation. They'll also have to take their case to the Office of Personnel Management rather than independently at the Merit Systems Protection Board. New details from OPM on the changes come after it finalized rules to overhaul the process for employees who dispute a firing or a demotion. OPM says the changes are meant to streamline and speed up the process, but critics have raised concerns that it will create an unfair process for federal employees. Drew Friedman, Federal News Network.
0: And the Navy is overhauling how it develops and acquires robotic and autonomous systems. The service has established a new direct reporting portfolio manager for robotic and autonomous systems as part of a broader reorganization of its RAS leadership. Chris Miller, who currently serves as the portfolio acquisition executive for Maritime, will lead the effort. Find these stories and more at federalnewsnetwork.com. I'm Eric White.
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3: Welcome back to the Federal Drive with Terry Girton on Federal News Network. State Chief Information Security Officers have more responsibilities than ever. A new survey from the National Association of State CIOs and Deloitte finds state CISOs are facing growing demands that are not being matched by more resources. For more on how state CISOs are dealing with more work and tightening budgets, Federal News Network's executive editor Jason Miller talked with Meredith Ward, the deputy executive director of the National Association of State CIOs, and Mike Wyatt, the state, local, and higher education cyber risk leader for Deloitte.
27: CISOs are involved. They're at the table. They are involved in policy. They're involved in acceptable use and safe use. That's really good. But I said there was really bad headlines. So I'll tell you what that is. Might as well just be transparent about that. So CISO confidence is way down in a lot of things. So CISO confidence in the cyber practices of local governments, the cyber practices of third parties. And so, you know, and again, with them being able to combat AI-enabled threats. So a lot of times I like to describe the state CISO job as almost like playing a game of whack-a-mole, if anyone else is old and remembers playing that, that it's like, what's going to come up next? It's just a constant, you know, not knowing.
28: You know, Meredith, one of the things that absolutely stood out, and I know you alluded to this earlier, is the drop in confidence that CISOs have in how well the states are protected. And I think it's just a reflection not only of the increased use of AI by adversaries, but also the budget constraints. This is a first year we've actually seen budgets go down in a while. And so I think that you've got a perfect storm, if you will, of budget pressure, the ongoing challenges of staffing, increased threat landscape and threat actors. It is a difficult time for CISOs to provide that level of protection that is needed by state, local, and higher education institutions these days.
27: Mike, you know, I have to say it. I got to throw in. And every time I talk to state legislators or funders, you know, I get asked all the time, when is this whole cyber thing going to be over?
28: Yes.
27: And I say,
28: when are we going to be done?
27: Right. When are we going to be done? And I, you know, my kind of answer is, well, when you don't hear of any threats, you don't see anything in the news, you don't see pipelines being attacked or water sources being attacked or schools being attacked, then you come and you tell me. And then that's maybe when we'll be done. So it is very daunting. And I understand that, you know, for funders and other leaders in state governments and other governments, it is exhausting. And so as long as the bad guys, the bad actors are out there, as long as they keep thinking of stuff, the funding and support is going to need to be there.
7: I have to say, Meredith, I am so surprised that here we are in 2026. You're still getting the question of when this cyber thing is going to be over. I thought we had gotten past that. I thought we had gotten to the point now where we all at least have some recognition that cybersecurity is a challenge, that we've all lost our data somewhere in a cyber breach. Like, I thought that was common, you know, kind of knowledge that the cybersecurity thing is important. I know you didn't touch upon this in the survey, but is that part of the reason why maybe there's some doom and gloom because we're still not at the understanding point that we think we should be?
27: And this is a time where I will say Nacio's favorite quote, if you've seen one state, you've seen one state. So in some states, it's really great. And in other states, there's a little bit more of a learning curve, right? And that is due to just a ton of different things. So it's more of, you know, why is this so expensive? Because right now we have not only the cost of technology that is more expensive, everyone's experienced that, but the cost to remediate cybersecurity or respond to an incident is very expensive. It is cheaper to prevent, and that's what we keep trying to tell folks. So I think that it's a sense of exhaustion all the way around. And we get that, and our CISOs get that too, right? You know, and it's also you can't just

0: to improving and providing a really good security posture for their constituents, states like Texas, with the investment in Texas Cyber Command. And I would like to note that the funding was provided by the state legislature without a dependency on federal dollars. There's a lot of ambiguity, shall we say, on federal funding these days. And so other states are looking at what Texas is doing, and some states are moving out with new legislation, new funding to take responsibility to provide that whole of state cybersecurity posture that is clearly needed in today's world.
1: Let's go back to one thing that Meredith said and drill a little deeper into it. The expanded responsibilities for state CISOs, not so surprising, but maybe even good to hear. You know, Meredith, you talked about some gloom and doom earlier. That maybe is more a positive sign that not only they are at the table, but as AI gets rolled out, the CISOs have a bigger say, a bigger way to participate, to do it in the right way, that in a safe and secure way. Talk a little bit about what the survey told you about that, those expanded roles.
2: You mentioned this whole state. That's what we really should kind of drill down on. And I think it's what I said at the beginning, that bad actors, I always say the bad guys, but I don't want to be sexist because there could be female cyber criminals out there. You know, it's equal, we're equal opportunity, but the bad actors, they don't care where border lines are. They don't care where state lines are. They don't care where local lines are. So, you know, this concept of whole of state is cyber is everyone's responsibility, you know, public sector, private sector, healthcare, education, all of that. So we are seeing CISOs take on a greater role and responsibility with that, even if, you know, many CISOs will tell you, I don't have the authority to take over, nor do they want to, for local governments. And they may or may not have the funding. There's states like Texas that have funded it. Utah has gotten funding. Massachusetts has gotten funding for training, things like that. So that's where I see a lot of this coming from, increased CISO responsibility. You know, the other thing that really stands out in my mind, we've talked about AI, and I think with AI, that attack service just keeps on expanding. And then, you know, the other thing really is, if you look at a procurement, a project or whatever in states and feds and local government, it almost always is going to have a technology component. There's hardly anything these days, even if you're looking at inventory, right, that perhaps people would do via, you know, by paper these days, there's a technology component. So there's a big discussion in what is a technology project. If it has a technology component, it therefore then has a cyber component. So I think things just continue to explode on that.
0: You know, one of the other things is we're seeing an increased sophistication with how CISOs are communicating to stakeholders, including the legislature, about cyber risk. The successful CISOs tend to communicate in enterprise risk terms and impact to mission, as opposed to using highly technical talk, which, especially for legislatures, you know, you'll see eyes glaze over. If you bring it back to mission continuity and the criticality of being able to provide constituent services, there tends to be a better, more receptivity to making the investments necessary to improve the security posture of the state.
3: Meredith Ward is the Deputy Executive Director of the National Association of State CIOs, and Mike Wyatt is the State, Local, and Higher Education Cyber Risk Leader for Deloitte. You can find more of their conversation with Federal News Network's Executive Editor Jason Miller at federalnewsnetwork.com. Search Ask the CIO. Still to come, some contractors got CMMC certified early, investing before they had to. Now that implementation is on hold, and they're asking whether moving first still pays. But first, most people don't think about cybersecurity when they turn on the water tap, but the same remote connections that help utility operators monitor and maintain critical systems can also create opportunities for cyber attackers. 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
4: On today's Federal Newscast, the Army's force-wide consolidation of official social media accounts has spurred concerns that key portions of the service's industrial base could be left in the dark, even as leaders encourage new entrants and innovation. An Army memo says reducing social media use will reduce risk while speaking with a clear, unified voice. Sustaining U.S. military readiness, ensuring weapon system acquisition and modernization, and improving financial and fraud risk management are the areas requiring the Defense Department's most immediate focus. The Government Accountability Office found that DoD continues to lag

0: behind the rest of the federal government in implementing the watchdog's recommendations. It says the department needs to improve military readiness, develop a more comprehensive defense industrial base strategy, as well as strengthen its information systems to help achieve a clean audit. Financial management and weapon systems acquisition areas remain on GAO's high-risk list. The watchdog told Defense Secretary Pete Hegseth it welcomes the opportunity to discuss how to address its open recommendations. And the Department of Government Efficiency touted that it saved $110 billion across federal contracts, grants, and releases, but many of DOGE's claims do not have supporting evidence, and some are simply incorrect. A new report from the Government Accountability Office finds that 96% of DOGE's claimed savings on federal grants cannot be verified. Find these stories and more at federalnewsnetwork.com. I'm Eric White.
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9: Welcome back to the Federal Drive with Terry Girton on Federal News Network. Keeping water systems running requires remote access for monitoring, maintenance, and vendor support. Securing those connections has become a growing priority for utilities that rely on operational technology every day. A new NIST guide offers practical approaches for doing exactly that. And here to discuss it is Chi Tang, an electronic engineer at NIST. Mr. Tang, thanks so much for joining me today. It's great to have you on the show.
10: I'm happy to be here.
9: We're going to talk about cybersecurity. And when we do that generally, I think people think about cybersecurity and data or computers. You've got a new report out, though, that focuses on operational technology, specifically ones that move and treat water. Why is OT security such a different challenge?
10: Well, OT technology work in a different environment. So safety, reliability,
3: often under unique operating environment. So all of those factors are important to work for an OT environment, for example, for the water and wastewater system. So that makes a tremendous difference than the IT system. The OT system require a lot different attention because of the system behave differently or work differently than a pure IT system. That's why OT has a big challenge. For example, the OT system could be a very long lifetime. It could be like 15, 20 or even more that the equipment can last that long. So to address this, those systems, we require very specific security measures to do that.
9: Your report specifically focuses on remote access for operational technology. Why did you identify that as such an immediate high priority issue for the water sector?
3: Well, based on our survey to the industry and some of our research work, we identify a few things. For example, network access management, network segmentation, and remote access, they are all important. But all of those, it appears to us that remote access is the top priority of many respondents on the survey and the industry concern. That's why we start with that.
9: And what are the threats to the water system specifically that you're worried about?
3: Well, for the remote access, we worry about unauthorized access to the remote sites of the water system. Some of those remote sites are unmanned, and they do have the control equipment, and they do have the ability to disrupt the operating of the water system. So if an unauthorized intruder hack into those systems, they could have the potential to disrupt the normal operation and also may cause a system failure.
9: I suspect that the average person only thinks about water when they turn on the tap or when they buy a bottle at the store. So when you think about this operational technology and remote access for maintenance and monitoring and vendor support, how does it create that opportunity for unauthorized access that you're just talking about?
3: So like you said, the maintenance and the support, they are huge efficiency enhancer. So people can remotely access some of the equipment and they don't have to physically go there. So it helps increase the operation efficiency. But on the exact opposite side, if you have people like with a bad intention trying to through the same channel get into those equipment, then they may have the ability to do some bad impact to the system. They could disrupt and stop the water. They could potentially change the content of the water system. So those are the things that we worry that will be impacting the normal operation and the safe delivery of drinking water and treatment of wastewater.
9: Even though clean water is certainly a public asset, many of the water plants and utilities are contractor operated, if not privately owned. How does that change the risk profile here?
3: Well, to our knowledge, that many of them, they are different sizes of operation. So it could be, like you said, it could be the operator operating it. It could be a contractor operating it. So the water sector has a wide variety of different operation in terms of size and operation and expertise in the cybersecurity sense of in that manner. So that create a problem is we saw that a larger capability water system, they may have the resources and the knowledge to defend their system. But we also see that a lot of smaller capability water system, they may not have that expertise. So that may create a problem that some of the system are more vulnerable than the others.
9: Qi Tang is an electronic engineer at NIST. So Qi, let's follow on with what you were just talking about, different sizes of operations, different staffs, different budgets. How did that reality shape the architectures and solutions that NIST chose to demonstrate here?
3: So in our publication, we developed three different reference architecture. The intention is to showcase a different way to protect your system. One of them is more classic. The other one is more using based on cloud computing. That will give the advantage of smaller scale system that may be able to take advantage of that. That require a little less expertise and have a more budget friendly entry cost so that they can still have a secure remote access, but they do have a little bit more flexibility and scalability on the deployment.
9: If you were a utility manager listening today and you could only do one thing to improve the security of your water treatment plant, looking at this article, what would you hope that they would do first?
3: That's a hard question, Terry. You know, that's the hard is not because of like what the technology can do, but hard is like you only can pick one thing, right? So security, as often as you know, security comes as a package. And any weak link may be exploited by the malicious actor. So we try to have a whole package that make this whole system secure. Now, but if I have to pick that one thing, I think is to strengthen your authentication or access control to your remote access site so that you have a stronger authentication scheme and also combined with a stronger access control so that you can more protect in that way. Now, that doesn't mean that that solves all your problems, as I have to re-emphasize that there's a whole package. But if you have to do something, you have to pick, I think that is something, authentication and access control is something you want to consider.
9: Oftentimes when I ask that weakest link question, I get a technology answer. And many times we find out that, in fact, the people in the system are the weakest link. What are you seeing as the best training or preparation for the humans in this loop to help prevent malicious access?
3: That's a very good observation. As we say, to protect the whole system, technology only play a part of it. So the policy, so the organization governance and the whole training and the policy environment does do the whole thing. So as you said, like it is a human operating system. So all the control system, all the equipment and automation is only helping the human to do their job more efficiently. So the training and the policy of the organization does play an important role in how to protect the overall security.
9: And your guide says that these concepts apply beyond water utilities to OT environments more generally. What lessons should federal agencies and other critical infrastructure operators take from this work and apply in different situations?
3: So many critical infrastructure operator, they have very similar challenge and very similar operating environment. So we think that the lesson we develop or the lesson we learn or the reference architecture we develop in this publication, it could be used by other sectors, at least in the high level and architecture level. You may have to modify a little bit in the detail on how you deploy it, but in the general concept, in the general, like how you secure the remote access, we think that's a good example for the other sector to consider.
9: Chi Tang is an electronic engineer at NIST. Thank you so much for your time today and for this really helpful reference.
3: Thank you.
9: We'll post this interview at federalnewsnetwork.com/Federal Drive. Subscribe to the Federal Drive wherever you get your podcasts. Coming up next, some contractors got CMMC certified early, investing before they had to. Now that implementation is on hold and they're asking whether moving first still pays. This is the Federal Drive with Terry Girton on Federal News Network.
0: Today's federal newscast, each branch of the armed forces was on track to meet its annual recruiting goal as of the end of June, the most recent Pentagon data shows. All had exceeded their year-to-date targets with 3 months left in the fiscal year, often seen as a make-or-break point for signing up new enlisted recruits. The Air Force Reserve and Air National Guard were the only two reserve components falling short. Federal employees are getting more details on what to expect now if they appeal an adverse action. Federal News Network's Drew Friedman explains.
10: Employees who challenge an agency's firing will no longer have a right to a hearing or an investigation. They'll also have to take their case to the Office of Personnel Management rather than independently at the Merit Systems Protection Board. New details from OPM on the changes come after it finalized rules to overhaul the process for employees who dispute a firing or a demotion. OPM says the changes are meant to streamline and speed up the process, but critics have raised concerns that it will create an unfair process for federal employees. Drew Friedman, Federal News Network.
0: And the Navy is overhauling how it develops and acquires robotic and autonomous systems. The service has established a new direct reporting portfolio manager for robotic and autonomous systems as part of a broader reorganization of its RAS leadership. Chris Miller, who currently serves as the portfolio acquisition executive for Maritime, will lead the effort. Find these stories and more at federalnewsnetwork.com. I'm Eric White.
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0: Welcome back to the Federal Drive with Terry Girton on Federal News Network. Government often relies on industry to invest ahead of future requirements. The recent pause in CMMC implementation is raising questions about how contractors weigh risk, cost, and the value of moving first. Here with one company's perspective are Angie Leinart and Jeremiah Jensen of IntelliGenesis. Angie and Jeremiah, thank you so much for joining me today.
1: Well, thank you, Terry. We're glad to be here.
0: Angie, you at IntelliGenesis made the decision to pursue CMMC Level 2 certification before it was required. That's certainly a topic of interest these days. Why did you decide to move early rather than wait and see?
1: We decided to move early because we were starting to see some of the CMMC requirements language coming out in some of the most recent contract solicitations. And we realized at that point that we don't anticipate any changes. We do see that the government is going to move forward with their plans, and we want to make sure that we are going to be in the position to be awarded some of those contracts. And in order to ensure that availability of reward, we need to go ahead and with the steps and secure our CMMC level two certification. So we did.
0: So you viewed it as a source of competitive advantage.
1: Not only competitive advantage, I mean, really out of necessity. If the government is mandating this is a requirement for you, for contractors to be able to perform and win awards, to be able to do the work that we've been doing for the past 19 years, as other requirements, we have to make sure that those requirements are satisfied. And we also, as a small business, started to see with some of our other larger partners, they were pushing the requirements down a lot earlier, trying to make sure that the small businesses were going through with the certifications. And if not, I don't want to say threatening, but that's the word I'm going to use, threatening to remove the businesses from the team and from the work. So again, it was out of necessity that we moved forward and went ahead and made the huge investment to make sure that we were going to be compliant and be able to be eligible for this work.
0: Jeremiah, Angie's just called this a huge investment. There have been a lot of concerns about exactly how heavy of a lift this is for small businesses. You were in charge of it. What did the certification actually require in terms of time and effort and resources?
2: Yeah, good question. Yeah, the time, effort, resources, it was pretty intense to take the company and looking at all the requirements that we had to answer. I ended up working with our technical team. Of course, they understand how to put together all the technical documentation, secure our infrastructure, and do the patching and everything. But one of the things that we really had to look at was our documentation. We had to update a SSP. We had to basically write over 50 documents in order to kind of support all these policies and processes that they were calling for within CMMC. So it was a huge effort of trying to get the requirements and kind of taking a lift off of the technical folks so they could work on kind of doing the updates and making sure we were moving all our CUI information into the GCC High, while on the other side, we ended up writing the backbone, kind of the documentation in order to kind of support everything. So we had 4 months in order to really kind of put this together. And I mean, the team was working 7 days a week on it to try to get this to the finish line.
0: Angie, when given the level of work and the level of investment that Jeremiah has just described, when DOD suspended the phase two requirements, what was your immediate reaction?
1: Let me clean that up a little bit. I was very frustrated at the decision because, again, this is something that they've been talking about for a very long time. We, IntelliGenesis, as well as other companies, have mention some of the concerns we have. I mean, let me be clear. We are a cybersecurity company. We understand the risk associated with companies not being protected and the supply chain and all the risks that are associated with that. That is what we do. We understand it completely. But the CMMC is a lot more involved than just cybersecurity. I mean, as Jeremiah mentioned, there's all the policies that have to be addressed, the documentation. It's typical I don't want to say bureaucracy, but a lot of the policies that govern it that are necessary to have a baseline, but don't necessarily guarantee that cybersecurity. But it is a step in the right direction, right? It is a very heavy lift, though. So for us, I mean, that we invested, including our own team's time, a few $100,000. I mean, over $200,000 to be a little more specific. And for a small business, that's significant. So I was very frustrated that $200,000+ and all the amount of time that the team spent on that could have been used in other areas of the company. That time that we spent with the CMMC, instead of the 7 days a week for months at a time, could have been used winning other work, building new technologies in other areas. So it was very frustrating and disappointing, to say the least.
0: Angie Leinert is owner, president, and CEO of IntelliGenesis, and Jeremiah Jensen is their COO. Angie, let me just follow up. The companies that waited to pursue CMMC avoided the cost and the uncertainty that you're dealing with now. What lessons do you worry that industry is taking from this experience?
1: Well, I'm very worried that this is going to cause future delays and problems for any kind of policy that's going to be rolled out or mandate. Why should we believe that we actually have to do it, even when we're seeing it in the solicitations, if we know that all of a sudden it can just change or it can be delayed? Again, there are no grants. There are very limited resources, vendors, auditors that are available for this, and to think that we just went through this and had to pay all this money out. There's no tax credits. This is just money out the door and this time that's wasted. So honestly, what will happen next time? I and probably many other companies will wait. We will probably wait and let that deadline pass and then worry about it. Because again, that is time, resources, money, investments that could have been placed in other areas of the business that are now just for what?
0: The NIST standards have been around for a while here, the standards that CMMC is based on. What's your take on the approach that may come out of this, which is companies still continue to self-attest that they're compliant with those NIST standards?
2: Yeah. So, I mean, that's been going on for a while. We've been self-attesting to CMMC and going forward. And it takes a lot of the paperwork and the kind of the burden of going to that next level where we really had to kind of do all the paperwork and put that in place. So I think the self-attestation as they're moving through it, I think that's a good starting point, but going to the next level, I mean, if they're going to look at adding this into the contracts and stuff, you know, having that next layer at the level, but then you got to realize all this paperwork and all the processes are going to come at when you go up to the next level.
0: Angie, as the owner of the company, how do you feel about the risks that you take on with that self-attestation approach?
1: It's a great question. And I was actually wanting to say something about that. Again, we're a cybersecurity company, so we understand the risk associated. We make sure that we are already protected and we are very good at what we do. The concern that I have, and that with NIST, and I know it's been around for a while, that self-attestation, some people, I mean, there's no auditing of that. There's no guarantee that people are even doing it other than signing a piece of paper. Yeah, my network's good. Yeah, we're good to go. I mean, that's the whole point and the principle behind having these different certifications is to make sure that somebody is coming in behind you and making sure that, yes, your network actually is safe. Yes, you are secure enough to be able to handle these government contracts. I mean, having the NIST requirements for companies that take it seriously, that's great. But how many of them are there really that do that? And how can we verify that they are doing it correctly unless there is this other layer? And so honestly, it's terrifying.
0: And so what do you wish or hope that DoD does differently as a result of this 60-day review that they're conducting now?
1: Well, I hope that they realize that this requirement's been out there for a few years now. So it's kind of late in the game. If people are complaining about it, that's too bad. They need to move forward with the requirement and the deadlines they set. Don't set a deadline and make contractors adhere to it if you're not going to follow through with it. So you set a deadline, stick to what you've done, and everybody else, they're either going to have to catch up or they're not going to do business with the government.
0: Do you see future challenges in the market, especially for small businesses, if the requirement continues as a certification requirement and primes continue to have to force the compliance standards down through their supply chains?
1: I do. I think that it's important. I think as a small business, there should be some other kind of resources or something available, because the pricing, again, it doesn't seem to be controlled. So there's only a few companies that can perform these services, so that the prices are outrageous. I'd really like to see some kind of interference or involvement from the government to try to help lower some of those costs so small businesses can feel comfortable with the service that they're receiving and also be able to afford it, or have some type of tax credits associated with it. Just some way to kind of help reduce that cost that is required for the small businesses. That would be ideal.
0: Angie Leinart is owner, president, and CEO of IntelliGenesis, and Jeremiah Jensen is her COO. Thank you both for joining me, and especially for sharing your experiences with us today.
1: Thank you, Terry.
0: 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Up next, the top national headlines from ABC News and the Federal Newscast. I'm Terry Girton. 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
5: From ABC News, I'm Chuck Sievertson. President Trump exceeded his authority when he set out to build a $400 million ballroom at the White House without Congress's approval, says a panel of judges at the D.C. Circuit Court of Appeals. ABC News national correspondent Stephen Portnoy in Washington.
11: The appeals court judges say work related to security can continue, but Congress must approve the ballroom itself. The panel's 2-1 decision has a pair of Obama and Biden-appointed judges blasting President Trump's decision to tear down the old East Wing, saying, quote, "We are aware of no instance in American history in which a president unilaterally and using privately collected funds demolished substantial portions of the White House that Congress authorized to be built and American taxpayers paid for."
5: President Trump says they'll appeal to the Supreme Court. This move could likely spark a court battle, says ABC's Peter Harlambous.
12: The White House this week notified Federal Reserve Governor Lisa Cook that the president was considering firing her and demanded she respond to unproven allegations that she committed mortgage fraud, sources told ABC News. Trump last year tried to remove Cook based on those unsubstantiated allegations, but the Supreme Court blocked him from immediately firing her because she wasn't given appropriate notice or an opportunity to respond.
5: Cook's lawyer calls the allegation baseless. New Jersey's attorney general announcing subpoenas in a civil rights investigation of Delaney Hall in Newark, a private immigration detention facility owned and operated by the GEO Group. Deaths of three people in recent months were reported. Todd Blanch has just enough support to become the next attorney general, with Louisiana Senator Bill Cassidy saying that he'll vote for him.
13: All considered, I will vote for Mr. Blanch. I'll be criticized for this vote. What's new?
5: A helicopter helping battle a large Utah wildfire crashed today, says the Federal Aviation Administration, with no immediate word on the conditions of the two people aboard. Wall Street major indexes closed higher. 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
5: A teenager accused of dressing as a clown and randomly stabbing a man to death at a bus stop in East St. Louis, Illinois, has been charged with murder, say state police. No word about why it happened. The teen will be detained until at least his next hearing in juvenile court. Spokesman for an Iranian parliament commission says the general framework of an agreement with Oman on the Strait of Hormuz has been finalized. Iran's previously said it would direct ships through an Iranian-controlled entrance and an exit controlled by Oman. A New Mexico judge says Meta, owner of Instagram and Facebook, helped fuel the state's child mental health crisis and must pay $567 million on top of a recent jury decision.
16: New Mexico's attorney general is calling the court ruling against Meta historic, saying it changes a narrative around the world about the dangers that he says social media poses to children. He says they expect an appeal from Meta.
17: They have not shown any willingness to either accept responsibility for their conduct or concede that they have a role to play in fixing and addressing the harms that they created.
16: New Mexico Attorney General Raul Torres is calling on all states to update outdated laws to rein in social media use by children. Alex Stone, ABC News.
5: Amid sometimes days-long blackouts in Cuba, fueled by the oil blockade imposed by the Trump administration, Cubans are planning their lives around the brief periods when the juice is back on. Chuck Sievertson, ABC News.
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18: Today today's Federal Newscast, the Army's force-wide consolidation of official social media accounts has spurred concerns that key portions of the service's industrial base could be left in the dark, even as leaders encourage new entrants and innovation. An Army memo says reducing social media use will reduce risk while speaking with a clear, unified voice. Sustaining U.S. military readiness, ensuring weapon system acquisition and modernization, and improving financial and fraud risk management are the areas requiring the Defense Department's most immediate focus. The Government Accountability Office found that DOD continues to lag behind the rest of the federal government in implementing the watchdog's recommendations. It says the department needs to improve military readiness, develop a more comprehensive defense industrial base strategy, as well as strengthen its information systems to help achieve a clean audit. Financial management and weapon systems acquisition areas remain on GAO's high-risk list. The watchdog told Defense Secretary Pete Hegseth it welcomes the opportunity to discuss how to address its open recommendations. And the Department of Government Efficiency touted that it saved $110 billion across federal contracts, grants, and releases. But many of DOGE's claims do not have supporting evidence, and some are simply incorrect. A new report from the Government Accountability Office finds that 96% of DOGE's claimed savings on federal grants cannot be verified. Find these stories and more at federalnewsnetwork.com. I'm Eric White.
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0: Welcome to the Federal Drive on Federal News Network. It's Friday, August 7th. I'm your host, Terry Gerton, and I'm glad you're here. Coming up on this hour of the Federal Drive, state chief information security officers are getting a bigger seat at the executive table, but many are still waiting for the resources that match their growing responsibilities. Plus, most people don't think about cybersecurity when they turn on the water tap, but the same remote connections that help utility operators monitor and maintain critical systems can also create opportunities for cyber attackers. Those stories and much more ahead during this hour of the Federal Drive. We begin with this. The Pentagon's Independent Weapons Testing Office has pulled decades of unclassified annual reports from its public website, arguing that artificial intelligence would allow foreign adversaries to combine publicly available information into detailed assessments of U.S. military vulnerabilities. Federal News Network's Anastasia Opis joins me now with more details. Anastasia, great to have you.
21: Hi, Terry.
0: This is a really interesting development. What kind of information is in these reports?
21: These annual reports are kind of one of the most important elements and why the office was created four decades ago, which is to provide Congress and the public information about whether a weapon system works effectively in an operational environment and whether there are any safety issues with that system. DOD took down these reports in July. Their justification was that in today's information environment, open source databases, tools like automated data aggregation and AI, they're being exploited by foreign adversaries, and they're being used to compile, quote, disparate unclassified data points into highly detailed vulnerability profiles targeting U.S. critical infrastructure and defense capabilities. So I asked the Defense Department whether the decision to remove these reports was in response to something, whether something happened, whether DOD identified instances where the reports were used in this way. And they said this was a proactive measure and it was designed to strengthen its security posture.
0: Why are these reports so important to Congress and the public? What do they use them for?
21: So these reports have long been one of the few independent assessments of whether major weapon systems actually perform as promised. Congress created this office after several very high-profile weapons failures that cost service members' lives. So Congress and the public now have kind of access to this objective information on the results and implications of operational testing of each major acquisition program. The office over the last four decades has faced a lot of challenges, not surprisingly, both from the military services and from the defense industry, because it provides an independent assessment of whether weapons systems actually work. There is a there's usually a classified version of this report that DOD has, but it's also required, but DOD is required to provide an unclassified report to Congress and publish it on its website.
0: That requirement for an annual unclassified report's been around for a while. So if this is a new problem, how does the office plan to comply with that statutory obligation?
21: Yeah, what they told me is that they will continue to meet its Title X statutory requirement, and I quote, in a manner that will ensure its information is properly protected. However, like I mentioned, the office is legally required to submit their annual report in a form that is unclassified and that doesn't require safeguarding or dissemination control, which just means that there can be restrictions or information and it shouldn't be marked as controlled unclassified information or something like for official use only or have any other restrictions. But there is also another law that requires the Defense Department to make reports that it provides, that it submits to Congress available on its website. So there have been attempts to restrict this information provided to Congress in the past. However, there has never been a time where DOD just doesn't provide a public unclassified version.
0: What are you hearing from members of Congress on this approach? Are they saying that it's acceptable?
21: DOD said that the office's director, Amy Henninger, she made the decision, and they pointed to her expertise in adversarial and counter AI technologies. And at least one senator, Elizabeth Warren, she said that hiding these reports would cost service members' lives. It would waste billions of dollars. And it also raises questions about whether Dr. Henninger intentionally misled Congress. And what Warren refers to, or what Warren was referring to, was their exchange during Henninger's confirmation hearing, where Warren asked her whether she would continue providing the public with reports that were as complete and unrestricted as possible. Here's their exchange.
1: One of your major tools is your annual report. Under the Biden administration, there was pressure on the testing office to hide problems through designations like controlled unclassified information. The information isn't classified, but those blank spots, blackouts in the report keep the public in the dark about a tank that gets so hot that it burns soldiers' hands, or the risk that a pilot ejecting from an F-35 will have their neck snapped. So, Dr. Henninger, if you are confirmed, do you promise to ensure that the testing office's reports inform the public as much as possible about the problems that we need to fix in order to make sure that our weapons are safe?
2: Yes, Senator, to the maximum extent possible.
1: Okay, I will hold you to that.
0: Anastasia, it sounds like there are more conversations to come then.
21: Oh, absolutely. I asked Warren's office if she plans to seek additional information from DOD about this decision. They said they can't share anything on oversight as of right now. But I think it's a big issue that they pulled these reports, but you can still find them. The question is, what's going to happen from now on?
0: That's Federal News Network's Anastasia Obis. Thanks for bringing us the story.
21: Thank you, Terry.
0: You can find her story at federalnewsnetwork.com. Up next, state chief information security officers are getting a bigger seat at the executive table, but many are still waiting for the resources to match their growing responsibilities. This is The Federal Drive with Terry Girton on Federal News Network.
18: Today's Federal Newscast, each branch of the armed forces was on track to meet its annual recruiting goal as of the end of June, the most recent Pentagon data shows. All had exceeded their year-to-date targets with 3 months left in the fiscal year, often seen as a make-or-break point for signing up new enlisted recruits. The Air Force Reserve and Air National Guard were the only two reserve components falling short. Federal employees are getting more details on what to expect now if they appeal an adverse action. Federal News Network's Drew Friedman explains.
22: Employees who challenge an agency's firing will no longer have a right to a hearing or an investigation. They'll also have to take their case to the Office of Personnel Management rather than independently at the Merit Systems Protection Board. New details from OPM on the changes come after it finalized rules to overhaul the process for employees who dispute a firing or a demotion. OPM says the changes are meant to streamline and speed up the process, but critics have raised concerns that it will create an unfair process for federal employees. Drew Friedman, Federal News Network.
18: And the Navy is overhauling how it develops and acquires robotic and autonomous systems. The service has established a new direct reporting portfolio manager for robotic and autonomous systems as part of a broader reorganization of its RAS leadership. Chris Miller, who currently serves as the portfolio acquisition executive for Maritime, will lead the effort. Find these stories and more at federalnewsnetwork.com. I'm Eric White.
3: 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Experience the difference of the journalists at Federal News Network.
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23: This is Troy Schneider of Billington Cybersecurity. Please join me Thursday, August 20th at 2 p.m. for the latest episode in our Billington Cyber and AI Outlook series. 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Don't miss the Billington Cyber and AI Outlook series on August 20th, 2 p.m., right here on Federal News Network.
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0: Welcome back to the Federal Drive with Terry Girton on Federal News Network. State Chief Information Security Officers have more responsibilities than ever. A new survey from the National Association of State CIOs and Deloitte finds state CISOs are facing growing demands that are not being matched by more resources. For more on how state CISOs are dealing with more work and tightening budgets, Federal News Network's executive editor Jason Miller talked with Meredith Ward, the deputy executive director of the National Association of State CIOs, and Mike Wyatt, the state, local, and higher education cyber risk leader for Deloitte.
1: CISOs are involved. They're at the table. They are involved in policy. They're involved in acceptable use and safe use. That's really good. But I said there was really bad headlines. I'll tell you what that is. Might as well just be transparent about that. So CISO confidence is way down in a lot of things. So CISO confidence in the cyber practices of local governments, the cyber practices of third parties. And so, you know, and again, with them being able to combat AI-enabled threats. So a lot of times I like to describe the state CISO job as almost like playing a game of whack-a-mole, if anyone else is old and remembers playing that, that it's like, what's going to come up next? It's just a constant, you know, not knowing.
2: You know, Meredith, one of the things that absolutely stood out, and I know you alluded to this earlier, is the drop in confidence that CISOs have in how well the states are protected. And I think it's just a reflection not only of the increased use of AI by adversaries, but also the budget constraints. This is a first year we've actually seen budgets go down in a while. And so I think that you've got a perfect storm, if you will, of budget pressure, that ongoing challenges of staffing, increased threat landscape and threat actors. It is a difficult time for CISOs to provide that level of protection that is needed by state, local, and higher education institutions these days.
1: Mike, you know, I have to say it. I got to throw in. And every time I talk to state legislators or funders, you know, I get asked all the time, when is this whole cyber thing going to be over?
2: Yes.
1: And I say,
2: when are we going to be done?
1: Right. When are we going to be done? And I, you know, my kind of answer is, well, when you don't hear of any threats, you don't see anything in the news, you don't see pipelines being attacked or water sources being attacked or schools being attacked, then you come and you tell me. And then that's maybe when we'll be done. So it is very daunting. And I understand that, you know, for funders and other leaders in state governments and other governments, it is exhausting. And so as long as the bad guys, the bad actors are out there, as long as they keep thinking of stuff, the funding and support is going to need to be there.
3: I have to say, Meredith, I am so surprised that here we are in 2026. You're still getting the question of when this cyber thing is going to be over. I thought we had gotten past that. I thought we've gotten to the point now where we all at least have some recognition that cybersecurity is a challenge, that we've all lost our data somewhere in a cyber breach. Like, I thought that was common, you know, kind of knowledge that the cybersecurity thing is important. I know you didn't touch upon this in the survey, but is that part of the reason why maybe there's some doom and gloom because we're still not at the understanding point that we think we should be?
1: And this is a time where I will say NASIO's favorite quote, if you've seen one state, you've seen one state. So in some states, it's really great. And in other states, there's a little bit more of a learning curve, right? And that is due to just a ton of different things. So it's more of, you know, why is this so expensive? Because right now we have not only the cost of technology that is more expensive, everyone's experienced that, but the cost to remediate cybersecurity or respond to an incident is very expensive. It is cheaper to prevent, and that's what we keep trying to tell folks. So I think that it's a sense of exhaustion all the way around. And we get that, and our CISOs get that too, right? You know, and it's also you can't just have one thing in place. That's not going to solve everything. You know, I tell everyone cyber, it's like a toolbox. You have a ton of different things in your toolbox. And if anybody says, if you get this one thing, you're going to be completely safe, that's not true. So I think it is daunting. That's the word that I would use.
3: Mike, I'd love to just get you to weigh in on that as well. Do you get a sense when you talk to clients across different states that there's some, obviously, who get it more than others, but are we still, in some cases, in the very early stages of understanding why cybersecurity is important?
2: You know, I'm happy to report that there are states that have committed to

0: cybersecurity posture that is clearly needed in today's world.
1: Let's go back to one thing that Meredith said and drill a little deeper into it. The expanded responsibilities for state CISOs, not so surprising, but maybe even good to hear. You know, Meredith, you talked about some gloom and doom earlier. That maybe is more a positive sign that not only they are at the table, but as AI gets rolled out, the CISOs have a bigger say, a bigger way to participate, to do it in the right way, that in a safe and secure way. Talk a little bit about what the survey told you about that, those expanded roles.
2: You mentioned this whole state. That's what we really should kind of drill down on. And I think it's what I said at the beginning, that bad actors, I always say the bad guys, but I don't want to be sexist because there could be female cyber criminals out there. You know, it's equal, we're equal opportunity, but the bad actors, they don't care where border lines are. They don't care where state lines are. They don't care where local lines are. So, you know, this concept of whole of state is cyber is everyone's responsibility, you know, public sector, private sector, healthcare, education, all of that. So we are seeing CISOs take on a greater role and responsibility with that, even if, you know, many CISOs will tell you, I don't have the authority to take over, nor do they want to, for local governments. And they may or may not have the funding. There's states like Texas that have funded it. Utah has gotten funding. Massachusetts has gotten funding for training, things like that. So that's where I see a lot of this coming from, increased CISO responsibility. You know, the other thing that really stands out in my mind, we've talked about AI, and I think with AI, that attack service just keeps on expanding. And then, you know, the other thing really is, if you look at a procurement, a project or whatever in states and feds and local government, it almost always is going to have a technology component. There's hardly anything these days, even if you're looking at inventory, right, that perhaps people would do via, you know, by paper these days, there's a technology component. So there's a big discussion in what is a technology project. If it has a technology component, it therefore then has a cyber component. So I think things just continue to explode on that.
0: You know, one of the other things is we're seeing an increased sophistication with how CISOs are communicating to stakeholders, including the legislature, about cyber risk. The successful CISOs tend to communicate in enterprise risk terms and impact to mission, as opposed to using highly technical talk, which, especially for legislatures, you know, you'll see eyes glaze over. If you bring it back to mission continuity and the criticality of being able to provide constituent services, there tends to be a better, more receptivity to making the investments necessary to improve the security posture of the state.
3: Meredith Ward is the Deputy Executive Director of the National Association of State CIOs, and Mike Wyatt is the State, Local, and Higher Education Cyber Risk Leader for Deloitte. 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Search Ask the CIO. Still to come, some contractors got CMMC certified early, investing before they had to. Now that implementation is on hold, and they're asking whether moving first still pays. But first, most people don't think about cybersecurity when they turn on the water tap, but the same remote connections that help utility operators monitor and maintain critical systems can also create opportunities for cyber attackers. 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
4: On today's Federal Newscast, the Army's force-wide consolidation of official social media accounts has spurred concerns that key portions of the service's industrial base could be left in the dark, even as leaders encourage new entrants and innovation. An Army memo says reducing social media use will reduce risk while speaking with a clear, unified voice. Sustaining U.S. military readiness, ensuring weapon system acquisition and modernization, and improving financial and fraud risk management are the areas requiring the Defense Department's most immediate focus. The Government Accountability Office found that DoD continues to lag behind the rest of the federal government in implementing the watchdog's recommendations. It says the department needs to improve military readiness, develop a more comprehensive defense industrial base strategy, as well as strengthen its information systems to help achieve a clean audit. Financial management and weapon systems acquisition areas remain on GAO's high-risk list. The watchdog told Defense Secretary Pete Hegseth it welcomes the opportunity to discuss how to address its open recommendations. And the Department of Government Efficiency touted that it saved $110 billion across federal contracts, grants, and releases. But many of DOGE's claims do not have supporting evidence,

0: some are simply incorrect. A new report from the Government Accountability Office finds that 96% of DOGE's claimed savings on federal grants cannot be verified. Find these stories and more at federalnewsnetwork.com. I'm Eric White.
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3: Every open season, you have homework. The plan that you have this year is not the same plan that you're going to get next year, even if you keep the same plan. Almost undoubtedly, the premium is going to be different. Most of the time, it's going to go up. But how is that premium rising compared to all your other plan choices? Are you above that average? Are you below that average? And then don't assume that the prescription drug formulary stays constant. And I always think it's better to know in advance and to make that decision where you still have agency to choose something else if there's something that's changed that no longer works for you.
2: That was Kevin Moss from Consumers Checkbook on the Fed Thread Podcast, simplifying Medicare decisions after federal service. 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
9: Welcome back to the Federal Drive with Terry Girton on Federal News Network. Keeping water systems running requires remote access for monitoring, maintenance, and vendor support. Securing those connections has become a growing priority for utilities that rely on operational technology every day. A new NIST guide offers practical approaches for doing exactly that. And here to discuss it is Chi Tang, an electronic engineer at NIST. Mr. Tang, thanks so much for joining me today. It's great to have you on the show.
10: I'm happy to be here.
9: We're going to talk about cybersecurity. And when we do that, generally, I think people think about cybersecurity and data or computers. You've got a new report out, though, that focuses on operational technology, specifically ones that move and treat water. Why is OT security such a different challenge?
10: Well, OT technology work in a different environment. So safety, reliability, often under unique operating environment. So all of those factors are important to work for an OT environment, for example, for the water and wastewater system. So that makes a tremendous difference than the IT system. The OT system require a lot different attention because of the system behave differently or work differently than a pure IT system. That's why OT has a big challenge. For example, the OT system could be a very long lifetime. It could be like 15, 20 or even more that the equipment can last that long. So to address this those systems, we require very specific security measures to do that.
9: Your report specifically focuses on remote access for operational technology. Why did you identify that as such an immediate high priority issue for the water sector?
10: Well, based on our survey to the industry and some of our research work, we identify a few things. For example, network access management, network segmentation, and remote access, they are all important. But all of those, it appears to us that remote access is the top priority of many respondents on the survey and the industry concern. That's why we start with that.
9: And what are the threats to the water system specifically that you're worried about?
10: Well, for the remote access, we worry about unauthorized access to the remote sites of the water system. Some of those remote sites are unmanned, and they do have the control equipment, and they do have the ability to disrupt the operating of the water system. So if an unauthorized intruder hack into those systems, they could have the potential to disrupt the normal operation and also may cause a system failure.
9: I suspect that the average person only thinks about water when they turn on the tap or when they buy a bottle at the store. So when you think about this operational technology and remote access for maintenance and monitoring and vendor support, how does it create that opportunity for unauthorized access that you're just talking about?
10: So like you said, the maintenance and the support, they are huge efficiency enhancer. So people can remotely access some of the equipment and they don't have to physically go there. So it helps increase the operation efficiency. But on the exact opposite side, if you have people like with a bad intention trying to through the same channel get into those equipment, then they may have the ability to do some bad impact to the system. They could disrupt and stop the water. They could potentially change the content of the water system. So those are the things that we worry that will be impacting the normal operation and the safe delivery of drinking water and treatment of wastewater.
9: Even though clean water is certainly a public asset, many of the water plants and utilities are contractor operated, if not privately owned. How does that change the risk profile here?
10: Well, to our knowledge, that many of them, they are different sizes of operation. So it could be, like you said, it could be the operator operating it. It could be a contractor operating it. So the water sector has a wide variety of different operations in terms of size and operation and expertise in the cybersecurity sense of in that manner. So that create a problem is we saw that a larger capability water system, they may have the resources and the knowledge to defense their system. But we also see that a lot of smaller capability water system, they may not have that expertise. So that may create a problem that some of the system are more vulnerable than the others.
9: Qi Tang is an electronic engineer at NIST. So Qi, let's follow on with what you were just talking about, different sizes of operations, different staffs, different budgets. How did that reality shape the architectures and solutions that NIST chose to demonstrate here?
10: So in our publication, we developed three different reference architecture. The intention is to showcase a different way to protect your system. One of them is more classic. The other one is more using the based on cloud computing. That will give the advantage of a smaller scale system that may be able to take advantage of that. That require a little less expertise and have a more budget-friendly entry cost so that they can still have a secure remote access, but they do have a little bit more flexibility and scalability on the deployment.
9: If you were a utility manager listening today and you could only do one thing to improve the security of your water treatment plant, looking at this article, what would you hope that they would do first?
10: That's a hard question, Terry. You know, that's the hard is not because of like what the technology can do, but hard is like you only can pick one thing, right? So security, as often as you know, security comes as a package. And any weak link may be exploited by the malicious actor. So we try to have a whole package that makes this whole system secure. Now, but if I have to pick, that one thing I think is to strengthen your authentication or access control to your remote access site so that you have a stronger authentication scheme and also combined with a stronger access control so that you can more protect in that way. Now, that doesn't mean that solves all your problem, as I have to re-emphasize that is a whole package. But if you have to do something, you have to pick, I think that is something, authentication and access control is something you want to consider.
9: Oftentimes when I ask that weakest link question, I get a technology answer. And many times we find out that, in fact, the people in the system are the weakest link. What are you seeing as the best training or preparation for the humans in this loop to help prevent malicious access?
10: That's a very good observation. As we say in to protect the whole system, technology only play a part of it. So the policy, so the organization governance and the whole training and the policy environment does do the whole thing. So as you said, like, it is a human operating system. So all the control system, all the equipment and automation is only helping the human to do their job more efficiently. So the training and the policy of the organization does play an important role in how to protect the overall security.
9: And your guide says that these concepts apply beyond water utilities to OT environments more generally. What lessons should federal agencies and other critical infrastructure operators take from this work and apply in different situations?
10: So many critical infrastructure operators, they have very similar challenge and very similar operating environment. So we think that the lesson we develop or the lesson we learn or the reference architecture we develop in this publication, it could be used by other sectors, at least in the high level and architecture level. You may have to modify a little bit in the detail on how you deploy it, but in the general concept, in the general, like how you secure the remote access, we think that's a good example for the other sector to consider.
9: Chi Tang is an electronic engineer at NIST. Thank you so much for your time today and for this really helpful reference.
10: Thank you.
9: We'll post this interview at federalnewsnetwork.com/Federal Drive. Subscribe to the Federal Drive wherever you get your podcasts. Coming up next, some contractors got CMMC certified early, investing before they had to. Now that implementation is on hold and they're asking whether moving first still pays. This is the Federal Drive with Terry Girton on Federal News Network.
0: Today's federal newscast, each branch of the armed forces was on track to meet its annual recruiting goal as of the end of June, the most recent Pentagon data shows. All had exceeded their year-to-date targets with 3 months left in the fiscal year, often seen as a make-or-break point for signing up new enlisted recruits. The Air Force Reserve and Air National Guard were the only two reserve components falling short. Federal employees are getting more details on what to expect now if they appeal an adverse action. Federal News Network's Drew Friedman explains.
11: Employees who challenge an agency's firing will no longer have a right to a hearing or an investigation. They'll also have to take their case to the Office of Personnel Management rather than independently at the Merit Systems Protection Board. New details from OPM on the changes come after it finalized rules to overhaul the process for employees who dispute a firing or a demotion. OPM says the changes are meant to streamline and speed up the process, but critics have raised concerns that it will create an unfair process for federal employees. Drew Friedman, Federal News Network.
0: And the Navy is overhauling how it develops and acquires robotic and autonomous systems. The service has established a new direct reporting portfolio manager for robotic and autonomous systems as part of a broader reorganization of its RAS leadership. Chris Miller, who currently serves as the portfolio acquisition executive for Maritime, will lead the effort. Find these stories and more at federalnewsnetwork.com. I'm Eric White.
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16: This is Jared Serbu. I'm tweeting daily about the news that's interesting and important to the armed services and the defense contractors who serve them. 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

0: Welcome back to The Federal Drive with Terry Girton on Federal News Network. Government often relies on industry to invest ahead of future requirements. The recent pause in CMMC implementation is raising questions about how contractors weigh risk, cost, and the value of moving first. Here with one company's perspective are Angie Leinart and Jeremiah Jensen of IntelliGenesis. Angie and Jeremiah, thank you so much for joining me today.
1: Well, thank you, Terry. We're glad to be here.
0: Angie, you at IntelliGenesis made the decision to pursue CMMC Level 2 certification before it was required. That's certainly a topic of interest these days. Why did you decide to move early rather than wait and see?
1: We decided to move early because we were starting to see some of the CMMC requirements language coming out in some of the most recent contract solicitations. And we realized at that point that we don't anticipate any changes. We do see that the government is going to move forward with their plans, and we want to make sure that we are going to be in the position to be awarded some of those contracts. And in order to ensure that availability of reward, we need to go ahead and with the steps and secure our CMMC level two certification. So we did.
0: So you viewed it as a source of competitive advantage.
1: Not only competitive advantage, I mean, really out of necessity. If the government is mandating this is a requirement for you, for contractors to be able to perform and win awards, to be able to do the work that we've been doing for the past 19 years, as other requirements, we have to make sure that those requirements are satisfied. And we also, as a small business, started to see with some of our other larger partners, they were pushing the requirements down a lot earlier, trying to make sure that the small businesses were going through with the certifications. And if not, I don't want to say threatening, but that's the word I'm going to use, threatening to remove the businesses from the team and from the work. So again, it was out of necessity that we moved forward and went ahead and made the huge investment to make sure that we were going to be compliant and be able to be eligible for this work.
0: Jeremiah, Angie's just called this a huge investment. There have been a lot of concerns about exactly how heavy of a lift this is for small businesses. You were in charge of it. What did the certification actually require in terms of time and effort and resources?
2: Yeah, good question. Yeah, the time, effort, resources, it was pretty intense to take the company and looking at all the requirements that we had to answer. I ended up working with our technical team. Of course, they understand how to put together all the technical documentation, secure our infrastructure, and do the patching and everything. But one of the things that we really had to look at was our documentation. We had to update a SSP. We had to basically write over 50 documents in order to kind of support all these policies and processes that they were calling for within CMMC. So it was a huge effort of trying to get the requirements and kind of taking a lift off of the technical folks so they could work on kind of doing the updates and making sure we were moving all our CUI information into the GCC High, while on the other side, we ended up writing the backbone, kind of the documentation in order to kind of support everything. So we had 4 months in order to really kind of put this together. And I mean, the team was working 7 days a week on it to try to get this to the finish line.
0: Angie, when given the level of work and the level of investment that Jeremiah has just described, when DOD suspended the phase two requirements, what was your immediate reaction?
1: Let me clean that up a little bit. I was very frustrated at the decision because, again, this is something that they've been talking about for a very long time. We, IntelliGenesis, as well as other companies, have mention some of the concerns we have. I mean, let me be clear. We are a cybersecurity company. We understand the risk associated with companies not being protected and the supply chain and all the risks that are associated with that. That is what we do. We understand it completely. But the CMMC is a lot more involved than just cybersecurity. I mean, as Jeremiah mentioned, there's all the policies that have to be addressed, the documentation. It's typical I don't want to say bureaucracy, but a lot of the policies that govern it that are necessary to have a baseline, but don't necessarily guarantee that cybersecurity. But it is a step in the right direction, right? It is a very heavy lift, though. So for us, I mean, that we invested, including our own team's time, a few $100,000. I mean, over $200,000 to be a little more specific. And for a small business, that's significant. So I was very frustrated that $200,000+ and all the amount of time that the team spent on that could have been used in other areas of the company. That time that we spent with the CMMC, instead of the 7 days a week for months at a time, could have been used winning other work, building new technologies in other areas. So it was very frustrating and disappointing, to say the least.
0: Angie Leinert is owner, president, and CEO of IntelliGenesis, and Jeremiah Jensen is their COO. Angie, let me just follow up. The companies that waited to pursue CMMC avoided the cost and the uncertainty that you're dealing with now. What lessons do you worry that industry is taking from this experience?
1: Well, I'm very worried that this is going to cause future delays and problems for any kind of policy that's going to be rolled out or mandate. Why should we believe that we actually have to do it, even when we're seeing it in the solicitations, if we know that all of a sudden it can just change or it can be delayed? Again, there are no grants. There are very limited resources, vendors, auditors that are available for this, and to think that we just went through this and had to pay all this money out. There's no tax credits. Again, I mean, this is just money out the door and this time that's wasted. So honestly, what will happen next time? I and probably many other companies will wait. We will probably wait and let that deadline pass and then worry about it. Because again, that is time, resources, money, investments that could have been placed in other areas of the business that are now just for what?
0: The NIST standards have been around for a while here, the standards that CMMC is based on. What's your take on the approach that may come out of this, which is companies still continue to self-attest that they're compliant with those NIST standards?
2: Yeah, so I mean, that's been going on for a while. We've been self-attesting to CMMC and going forward. And it takes a lot of the paperwork and the kind of the burden of going to that next level where we really had to kind of do all the paperwork and put that in place. So I think the self-attestation as they're moving through it, I think that's a good starting point, but going to the next level, I mean, if they're going to look at adding this into the contracts and stuff, you know, having that next layer at the level, but then you got to realize all this paperwork and all the processes are going to come at when you go up to the next level.
0: Angie, as the owner of the company, how do you feel about the risks that you take on with that self-attestation approach?
1: It's a great question. And I was actually wanting to say something about that. Again, we're a cybersecurity company, so we understand the risk associated. We make sure that we are already protected and we are very good at what we do. The concern that I have, and that with NIST, and I know it's been around for a while, that self-attestation, some people, I mean, there's no auditing of that. There's no guarantee that people are even doing it other than signing a piece of paper. Yeah, my network's good. Yeah, we're good to go. I mean, that's the whole point and the principle behind having these different certifications is to make sure that somebody is coming in behind you and making sure that, yes, your network actually is safe. Yes, you are secure enough to be able to handle these government contracts. I mean, having the NIST requirements for companies that take it seriously, that's great. But how many of them are there really that do that? And how can we verify that they are doing it correctly unless there is this other layer? And so honestly, it's terrifying.
0: And so what do you wish or hope that DoD does differently as a result of this 60-day review that they're conducting now?
1: Well, I hope that they realize that this requirement's been out there for a few years now. So it's kind of late in the game. If people are complaining about it, that's too bad. They need to move forward with the requirement and the deadlines they set. Don't set a deadline and make contractors adhere to it if you're not going to follow through with it. So you set a deadline, stick to what you've done, and everybody else, they're either going to have to catch up or they're not going to do business with the government.
0: Do you see future challenges in the market, especially for small businesses, if the requirement continues as a certification requirement and primes continue to have to force the compliance standards down through their supply chains?
1: I do. I think that it's important. I think as a small business, there should be some other kind of resources or something available, because the pricing, again, it doesn't seem to be controlled. So there's only a few companies that can perform these services, so that the prices are outrageous. I'd really like to see some kind of interference or involvement from the government to try to help lower some of those costs so small businesses can feel comfortable with the service that they're receiving and also be able to afford it, or have some type of tax credits associated with it. Just some way to kind of help reduce that cost that is required for the small businesses. That would be ideal.
0: Angie Leinart is owner, president, and CEO of Intelligenesis, and Jeremiah Jensen is her COO. Thank you both for joining me, and especially for sharing your experiences with us today.
1: Thank you, Terry.
0: 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Our web editor is Stephanie Wright. 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Up next, the top national headlines from ABC News and the Federal Newscast. I'm Terry Girton. 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
3: 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And what should government executives do first? 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
9: From ABC News, I'm Stephanie Officer. A New Mexico judge says Meta, which owns Instagram and Facebook, helped fuel the state's child mental health crisis, and that Meta needs to pay up to fund mental health programs. Meta is now on the hook for $567 million on top of a previous multi-million dollar verdict from a jury. New Mexico's top law enforcement officer weighing in.
10: New Mexico Attorney General Raul Torres says his state's massive victory against Meta is proof the narrative about social media and children is changing around the world.
11: Yesterday's decision was, by all accounts, a historic moment.
10: He says New Mexico relied on a 56-year-old outdated statute written long before social media and smartphones. He's calling on his state and others to update laws to be in line with current technology. Meta says it will appeal the verdict. Alex Stone, ABC News.
9: Dangerous heat conditions on both coasts. ABC's Leslie Lopez.
12: Washington, D.C., 102 degrees, and it looks like Boston will stay into the 90s all the way through the weekend. Now, off towards the west, we do have fire weather concerns. It's strong, gusty winds. We're also looking at the potential for very dry conditions. That could mean rapid fire spread. We have air quality alerts in those same areas, anywhere from, it looks like, Oregon to Washington, out towards Montana, Wyoming. And then we do have some smoke moving into areas of Colorado and Utah today. So with that, we're going to keep the air quality alerts going. Try to stay indoors if you have any respiratory concerns.
9: Labor analysts predicting a gain of 83,000 jobs across the economy last month have badly missed their mark. ABC's Jim Ryan.
13: The Labor Department says 50,000 jobs were lost in the education sector, 19,000 in retail trade. The healthcare industry continued to be a job generator in June, adding 22,000 positions. Still, that wasn't enough to counter the declines. In all, 23,000 jobs went away last month.
9: Reality star Taylor Franker, Frankie Paul's three-year-long probation is up after a court hearing today. You're listening to ABC News.
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9: Health officials in Michigan say people can go back to eating regular lettuce and salad greens as cases slowed down in the multi-state cyclosporiasis outbreak linked to shredded iceberg lettuce. ABC News medical contributor Dr. Alok Patel.
16: Cases do seem to be going down. It partially could be from consumer behavior, but hand washing is not really going to stop the parasitic infection. Washing your produce only goes so far as well because it's stubborn, it's sticky, and it hangs on to foods, but it likely might be from just cutting off the supply.
9: New details in last week's mass shooting at an In-N-Out restaurant in Twin Falls, Idaho, after police released more video.
10: The police chief in Twin Falls says no motive has become apparent for why a 24-year-old man armed with a handgun and rifle killed three victims and injured seven more in and around an In-N-Out restaurant.
17: I'm asking for all of us to avoid public speculation. We understand the desire for answers. We share that desire with you.
10: Chief Matthew Hicks is crediting Good Samaritans for helping to stop the gunman. One was a former police officer who engaged the shooter, and another was an off-duty state trooper. The gunman ultimately killed himself when he was confronted by police. Alex Stone, ABC News.
9: Facebook's parent company Meta says it is investigating after its AI agent broke past internal guardrails and targeted another company during cybersecurity testing. This 2 weeks after OpenAI says its models hacked startup company Hugging Face. I'm Stephanie Officer, ABC News.
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19: The security clearance process is complicated. Policies are confusing, continuous vetting is expanding, and national security professionals everywhere are asking the same thing. What does this mean for me? Whether you're applying for your first clearance or navigating new reporting requirements after years in the system, the questions aren't always easy, but the answers matter. That's why we're here. This is Security Clearance Insecurity on Federal News Network with hosts Lindy Kaiser of Clearance Jobs, Federal Employment Lawyers Elizabeth Baker Pham of KCNF, and John Barry of Barry & Barry PLLC.
20: Hi, this is Lindy Kaiser with ClearanceJobs.com, and welcome to this episode of Security Clearance Insecurity on Federal News Network. We wrote recently at clearancejobs.com about the possible change to a 5-year eligibility window for veterans specifically that was pitched or proposed in the National Defense Authorization Act. I've gotten a ton of questions and feedback about this. It reminds me when I once falsely said that the eligibility window was changing to 3 years. I mean, which it is, it sort of is. It was put in policy and it was put in a policy document, but sometimes I forget. Things get put in documents that then take 5 years to implement. That probably got me more hate mail than almost any other article. But to talk about it more is Jill Hamilton, content director at clearancejobs.com, who follows all of the news related to security clearances. And I know she flagged this too as a hot piece of intel in our State of the Security Clearance Process report. So why do you think the feedback and interest is so high in moving that eligibility window out?
21: Well, I think particularly for service members leaving the military, it gives them like a little bit more than a hot second to figure out what to do with their life, figure out where they want to live, figure out what field they want to work in, where their resume makes sense. They've been going from assignment to assignment to assignment to assignment, and sometimes are trying to build the experience levels they need. So even if they're like in a tech field, but if they're sitting at actual 7 years of experience at the specific job they're trying to get and they need 10 years in order to get, they could actually have some time to like not be super worried about that security clearance and having somebody sponsoring them for it. Go get that experience wherever they can find it, then get the job that they want and build their resume for the first time on their own terms, you know? So I think just for the service member alone, this is a fantastic change, but we've talked for a very long time about you should be able to jump in and out of national security, go out into the other private sector, go build your experience, Silicon Valley, come back in. We want to have this ability to jump around, you know, go into the federal government, come back over to this side. And everybody's like, yeah, that's a fantastic idea. We would love that. But the reality of how everything works together and the constraints that are on that don't allow for that to happen. And so if somebody works really hard, not works really hard, but like they're in the system long enough and they've waited out the security clearance process to get a top secret clearance, full scope poly, those things don't come overnight. What a crime to have to wait, you know, to have to be stay in a job maybe you don't love. And then once you're out and you lose that person that you've invested in the with taxpayer dollars, we've invested them as taxpayers in order to get that clearance. I think that just gives a lot more mobility.
20: And we haven't talked about it, I mean, close to forever, right? Because since Trusted Workforce 2.0 launched, at least, we talked about moving the eligibility window, right? So there has been this thought that, hey, a security clearance is a valuable asset.
21: Right.
20: As we're shifting to continuous vetting, I get why they had that 2-year window when we were doing static periodic reinvestigations, because the issue is a lot could happen between a 5 or a 10 year, right? So then it legitimately could have been a 7 years and they have no idea what happens. But now they know exactly what happened from the moment you broke in service, because if your continuous vetting was up to date and 100% of the clearance population is enrolled in continuous vetting. So they've been talking about moving the eligibility window out. And I do think veterans can be a force function around that, right? I mean, the reason this was put into the National Defense Authorization Act is because folks, to your point, will advocate for veterans. We get that we've invested in them. They've invested in our country. Why can't we just give them a little bit more window to take this asset we've created for them and allow them to use it to hop back into government service? So it was required by the end of June for the Department of War to do a study about the viability of that. Now, it'll be really interesting. It's like all of these different segments at work, right? Because technically, I like to get a little constitutional law lesson-y, and then I hear myself and I'm like, nobody cares, Lindy. But like that, I always get told like the Article 10 powers, like this is an executive branch function. So I always like to point out, we're talking about security clearances a lot in executive order right now. You know, a really easy way to implement this, just make an executive order that all veterans and federal employees, I think, should get added at least, could have that 5-year eligibility window. Now, I think anybody should, and I think Trusted Workforce has these policy steps that they're going to move to 3 years and eventually move to 5 years. But I mean, I know even an executive order wouldn't magically shift it overnight, but I do feel like getting that kind of higher power hand down saying, hey, this is a priority, because they're doing the study, but it'll be like the 3-year window. It could be several years. And, you know, you've seen the job market in the DC Metro right now. I do think moving that eligibility window out would give a lot of reassurance to folks who are trying to figure out their next move, both veterans and federal employees. Like, what kind of a boost do you think it might give for that demographic?
21: Yeah. No, I do think it would definitely help things out. And it's just hard because there's so much misinformation about how long you have and how to keep your security clearance after you leave a job or after you leave a military. You still have people saying, well, my last reinvestigation was 5 years ago. So like my last reinvestigation was, you know, this many. I'm like, that, I no. So like, but they're not even thinking, oh, I need somebody who's holding my clearance. I need a sponsor for that clearance. Find a company they're not even thinking of that sometimes when they separate from the military. So just getting over that hurdle of clearing up that confusion with somebody when they're coming up, you know, having a conversation when we're out in the wild. So that's taken a bit of time already. And then the 2 years, the 3 years, I mean, I do hope it could be 5 years. That would be really, really helpful, I think, for a lot of candidates, especially right now. I think in a candidate heavy market with all the upheaval of this last year, it just preserves taxpayer dollars, I think, anyway, just to make sure these candidates who, you know, might have been displaced by a contract being cut or might have been displaced by an agency or a department in the federal government that got axed and cut a little bit, we don't want them to walk away and just lose their security clearance. We want them to find viable work and not feel the stress that it has to be within these certain confines of national security just in order to keep this security clearance. That makes for a more disgruntled worker, puts us more at insider threat risk, all those different things. We want them to be happy human beings. And when the time is right to return to the fold, you know, and be able to have that. So it just gives that level of flexibility that's needed, I think.
20: Well, and I'm a proud American. I feel like it keeps you, we always have this kind of almost animosity, whether it's the federal workforce or people in national security should be above that a little bit. But I feel like if folks opt in and are saying like, hey, I want to keep my eligibility, because I do think it would be an easy enough, like, I feel like opt-in out of service, right? You're supposed to get a debrief. Now raise your hand if you've never gotten a debrief, but you're supposed to get a debrief if you leave a security cleared position, right? And a part of that could be like, hey, do you want to stay, you know, as long as your eligibility window is, whether it's 2, 3, 5 years, would you like to stay in? I think that's a question you should ask. Because there's some people who are like, heck no, I would like to go do a lot of drugs and I would like to pursue a different life. I do think the notion is, if you want to stay in an eligibility window and have that you should be smartly taking proactive steps to maintain your eligibility, which for a lot of people is not a question. They don't have those. But some people it is. I talked to, you know, especially veterans separating, some of them are like, I want nothing to do with it. And then you can always hop back in later, do a new reinvestigation, all of that. But there should be an easy enough way to say, I have the intention of keeping my eligibility. Because then also, too, through continuous vetting, it's really easy to go back and check. I mean, this is just technology that we did not have when the security clearance process was born 70 years ago. So we should be kind of taking advantage of that and saying it's just so much easier to do a full, background check on someone very quickly and efficiently than it was back then, that will show, you know, arrest records and financial issues and the kind of things that the security clearance process is really concerned about. So why wouldn't we take advantage of that? And to your point, I think this is why Congress plugs into it, because it helps veterans get jobs. and it helps taxpayer dollars because there is a significant investment, especially in that top secret full scope poly candidate, that you really don't want them to walk away and lose them just because they wanted to use their GI Bill or pursue something different. And it really can lapse in that amount of time.
21: Yeah, no, for real. And I think like a simple survey, I mean, granted, if you say check yes or no, do you love me? Do you want to stay? You want to stay my friend and national, or friend in national security? Check yes or no. Like, I think obviously a lot of people are going to cover all their bases and be like, I'm just going to check yes just in case. But I think for some people, they might check no, and it would probably reduce a little bit of the data that's, you know, on the system where they have to run the checks and be like, okay, we don't have to check you. We're not going to do any eligibility checks or anything like that because it's less work than on the system. But these who have opted in, then we want to make sure they want to stay eligible. Set the clock, set the timer for this level of time, you know? Like, I think there's some different things that they can do. Sounds easy to me. I'm sure it's much harder in reality.
20: I mean, government data never goes away. I mean, I feel like that's when I like redid my like last time security council, like, is this 15-year-old record accurate? And I was like, well, define accurate. I was like, I didn't know the Wayback Machine could pull that out. Who knew? All those iterations of Invis and Dips, it was still there.
21: Right.
20: So I do think that the government, we got to hold on to them for China. No, I mean, I think the government holds on to those records and has them. Too. Is that a bad joke?
21: Just kidding.
20: Okay. But they have it. So it's not like, I don't think the investment is high. Because again, we're not even saying they have to stay, you know, they have to stay under continuous vetting. I think there's, that should be another opt-in. That's a whole different conversation. This
21: right.
20: is just saying what is a current 2-year eligibility window from your break in service should be eventually a 3-year window for everybody and a 5-year window for veterans. And I would add federal employees to that. Again, because your point, a lot of federal employees who are trying to reinvent themselves. So keeping that clearance career credential while reskilling into a high demand field for the government, check out USA Jobs. They are hiring again, but the match might not be the same role you were in. And so having some more time other than 2 years to pull in a skill set and then jump back into government service would be for the best.
21: Concur.
20: On that note, thanks, Jill Hamilton, clearancejobs.com.
21: Anytime.
1: 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I'm Security Clearance Attorney Elizabeth Baker Pham, and I'm here with Lindy Kaiser of Clearance Jobs. And today we are talking about scorned lover reporting. Now, I call it scorned lover reporting, but in reality, it's much broader. It doesn't take romantic entanglement to bring out the worst in someone. For non-cleared folks, this shows up as passive-aggressive Facebook posts, unmanageable gossip, or maybe even slashed tires. For cleared folks, those things may still exist, but there's an added layer when the slighted individual is aware of the potential vulnerability of having a clearance. Sometimes the reported information is true, sometimes it's not. Honestly, the trickiest cases and where many fall are those that are in the middle. Maybe there's some truth to part of the report, but it didn't happen the way it's presented. Either way, handling these issues properly generally looks the same. Before jumping in, I have to say, while there are many people who may know your secrets or claim to know your secrets, affairs really can get you on a clearance. I have to say it, right? I raise this because the secret itself is the vulnerability, right? And a scorned partner knows exactly what they're holding. The mere secret of the thing creates vulnerabilities I personally have never seen someone overcome unless they're willing to come clean to their spouse. Now, in terms of the broader other accusations I've seen reported out of spite include alcohol issues, gambling or other financial issues, and domestic abuse. On the topic of lies, honestly, the list is usually the same, though I've seen someone go as far as essentially accuse someone else of being a spy. That was a very unique situation. But Lindy, I know this can be a rather sensational topic, but are there accusations that you hear more commonly than others?
20: Well, I mean, it's a huge topic. And a big segment of, I think, the fear that people have into this process is what are people going to say about them? I think the good news is, for the most part, people don't like to talk to the government. And so like, this is like the small sliver of, for a lot of people, I mean, even people you think might have negative things to say have enough, you know, oh, I'm not going to lie to a federal representative of the government about this person. So this is a, you know, so I would say people, a lot of them are more concerned about what an employer who they had a negative experience with, et cetera. But I will say, like, it can be significant. And this is why I tell people to request a copy of their background investigation when they're done. You can literally see what people said about you. You will know who not to send a holiday card to. And it is more detailed than you would think. And it's an area where you can have transparency. You won't know what people said in the process unless it comes out in the end or you get asked about it. So don't over worry about it. I would say before it comes up, but I mean, your point about the affairs is a significant one. I want to have people ever come to you and said, "Hey, can I hide my affair from the government?" I'm curious. Is that?
0: Oh, I mean, have people ever come to me letting me know that they intend to lie? Yeah, but those conversations are short because I will not work with those people. Yeah, I mean, I say I get it loosely in the I sense, but it's a common thing, right? It's a secret. People are keeping that secret for a reason. And the consequences of revealing that secret are huge. But that's why it's such a problem for the government. It's not just judgment. It's the potential for blackmail. And if you are so concerned that you're not willing to disclose that, then it kind of proves the point, right? But to your point, right, the most important thing when something like this happens is to take a deep breath, right? It's security clearance. So there will be an investigation. You have due process rights before any adverse action is taken on your clearance, but also take it seriously. Taking it seriously can help resolve the issue as soon as possible. It's especially important if your clearance is suspended as a result. And I will note, you know, you mentioned sort of the after the initial investigation, in my experience, this often comes up sort of, I don't want to say out of the blue, but it will feel out of the blue, but it's really tied to some interpersonal dispute, right? It's not that the investigator called because they were listed as a cohabitant or a source on a form. It's that someone said, "I want to mess with you and I'm going to, you know, send in," sometimes it's anonymous, sometimes it's not, "a report saying that you did all these terrible things that I know are going to mess with your clearance." In terms of taking it seriously, if the allegations are true or somewhere in the middle, consider speaking with a clearance lawyer. It's not about guilty versus not, but making sure that you're covering your bases and protecting yourself in your career. And then a big one is swallowing your personal feelings. So in the situation, especially the one I'm talking about where it was intentional, this is not someone who was called by an investigator and asked, "Does Joe have a drinking problem?" And the person goes, "Yes." It's someone who intentionally reached out trying to mess with you. The personal feelings can really take over, you know, and context about the reporting person is important, but it's only a piece of the puzzle. Your defense cannot be solely discrediting the other person in most situations, especially if there's some truth to the allegations, even if it's completely out of context, but even something as small as, "Yes, I was there at that time and said that thing," those are big. That's actually not small. Those are big facts because it's not all completely made up. And offensive as it may feel, you really have to address the facts. You need to explain as objectively as possible the nature of the relationship with the individual, because again, it is important context. An investigator should know if someone has reason to want to, you know, compromise your eligibility or just mess with you in general. But at the end of the day, they're still going to be investigating the facts because it's been alleged and they're going to look into it. What's your read, Lindy, on whether the system, the investigators, the system in general, do a good job of distinguishing between a credible report and a weaponized one?
20: I mean, I warned you, Elizabeth, I have a spicy take on this because someday I will release all of the notes for what my ex-husband told my background investigator, maybe for Valentine's Day. I don't know. People can say all kinds of terrible things, right? And so I do feel like you bring up a good point. People can, the narking rules are real, right? For current clearance holders or even for other folks, the government, DCSA specifically, is trying to make it easier for folks to both self-report and for other individuals to report. I think we could see that system used, but the government typically, you won't find out about those narking reports unless there is some credible reason for the government to investigate it, right? So if they have, if a single

0: abusive or, you know, traumatic people, and it could be an employer, it could be a spouse, it could be a lot of people, you're going to have to deal with the yuck of having to go through that process. In my case, it dredged up things that had happened that I had to go back and have conversations about. This is why I'm like a huge like personal advocate for having a personal advocate. Again, whether it's an attorney or a consultant or a friend that you can talk to and kind of say like, hey, this is what happened. Having another sane person in the process is helpful because, you know, to your point, like there's a back and forth, right? And I just say like, one of the things my ex-husband said is that I was a joke and I don't take my job seriously. And I was like, not adjudicatively relevant, right? So hey, it all goes back to reading the adjudicative guidelines. Right. I was able to tell the investigator, they didn't care, but I was able to say like, don't ask me if I'm a joke. Maybe I am, maybe I'm not. The government doesn't care. But knowing like what is a credible, to your point, if they're reporting about alcohol consumption, then you might have to mitigate that and say like, well, actually, I mean, no DUIs, no record. I'm very financial issues. If they're saying you spend outside your means, I'm like, well, pull my credit report, right? In my case, I literally went back and said a lot of the accusations made against me. This is why I do say keep the receipts. And so I'll say, okay, you think I have these things? Nope. Pull my credit report. Here's this, here's that. These accusations are not true. So if you think there's somebody, whether it's a former coworker talking about work ethic or something else, I always say get ahead of that by mitigating it yourself in the process. Although sometimes you're just blindsided and you don't know. And then congratulations, you get to work it through later. I don't know.
1: Well, I mean, I think in both circumstances, blindsided or not, your point of having someone to talk to about the situation, someone trusted, is important. And it really helps with the perspective and the objectivity, because it will be very hard. It's always hard in these situations to be objective when there's clearly an issue with the other person or they wouldn't have done what they did. And then having to sort of have the appropriate perspective of being able to address the underlying allegations, or to your point of being able to identify whether it's adjudicatively relevant, but you're very well suited to be able to say that, right? You have a lot of experience in the area. For a lot of people, they might jump to that conclusion because that feels emotionally like the right answer, like that's not relevant because it's not true. So I've heard people say, I don't want to answer questions about that. That's very personal and it's not true. Okay, but it would be of concern under the adjudicative guidelines if it were true. And so unfortunately, we do have to address why it's not true. I understand that it's emotionally charged, but you know, to the facts, again, like they're going to investigate the facts. So, you know, carefully considering the allegations, finding a trusted person to help keep those emotion in check is very important. Being honest when it's personal, and especially if it's a former romantic situation, you know, I don't want to say people tend to lie, but certainly we're all our own self-advocates, right? And maybe don't want to admit when something negative happened, but trying to hide that is going to make it much harder if there's a grain of truth to any of it, right? Being unable to admit or unwilling to admit to the kernel of the bad thing makes it much more hard to dispute the other stuff that may actually be what's causing the problem. Being meticulous in your responses, to your point of receipts, I don't know what it is about these situations, but it is so easy for people to just, they want to do sort of the version of nah, right? Like, nah, they're a liar, nah. You got to get more specific than that. And this is a really hard one, but for a lot of people, but in most cases, not engaging the accuser is a difficult thing. People want to, you know, reach out and cuss them out or, you know, just give them a piece of your mind. Every situation is different on whether, you know, contact is appropriate, but in a lot of times it can just make things worse. Another area in this, the sub area of this area is, you know, reporting the threats to report. So sometimes it's not that someone has submitted a report, but they're saying, I will report you for this. If it's just an open, you know, threat, that's a interpersonal conflict and a call to maybe evaluate your relationship with that person. If it's a threat to get you to do something else, that becomes more significant and something that you really need to think about, whether this is an intention to try to blackmail you into something, even if it doesn't have to do with classified information, right? And whether that's something that needs to be reported. If you're feeling lost or you can't see the issues objectively, as you said, Lindy, right, get advice. These can be exceptionally difficult issues to address alone, and they often deal with sensitive and personal circumstances. You know, so we've talked a bit about how to respond once someone has reported something. Is there anything that you think a clearance holder should be doing before this happens, when a relationship starts to go sideways, to protect themselves?
0: I'm the last person you should ask. Clearly, I've made incredibly poor life choices. Do not ask me. Just pray and hope.

0: for the best. That's gotten me this far. No, I mean, I think just like ultimately, I'm an optimist. The truth wins, right? So I think to your point that you can like have a cool head about it. And I will say, like, again, people, you can make mistakes and not be perfect. You can have had extramarital affairs. You can have all kinds of people who will say unpleasant things about you in your background investigation and still get a clearance. Why? Because the government cares about people who are reliable and trustworthy, not about perfection. And so again, having go to therapy separately from your clearance process, right? Unpack, deal with all of your traumas, and then get your head in order and go through the process. What I tell folks, and like you can, you know, even having any number of things in your background can be mitigated. So that's like my biggest like advice. Like you don't have to be perfect. You don't have to have because again, we all have different family narratives. This is my, again, my PSA too. Like I don't want victims of domestic abuse or people with traumatic family backgrounds with family members who have been incarcerated. Like I know amazing people who have amazing work to give to the federal government who are held back by personal traumas. And I think if there's a takeaway here is like your brother can say he hates you. Your ex-spouse can say they hate you. Your former lover can say they hate you. If you own up to it and you are honest in the process and you are a different person today than you were when you did those things, time can be a mitigating factor. Don't let that keep you from going through the process. I hear from too many people who are like, well, my family story is too traumatic to go through it. And I don't want them talking to all these people. And I'm like, no, you can make it. You might not want to, but you can go through the process. You will survive.
1: I think that is really incredibly important. I think, you know, especially in a situation like this, I think that it's always important. I always say, and I know you do too, like, don't count yourself out, right? Like we all have things, most people do anyway, and we are constantly growing, and that's a great thing. But especially in this situation where the whole point, if someone was doing this intentionally, is that fear, right? It's that sort of reaching in to affect you in a way that they maybe no longer are able to, and not giving into that, obviously taking it very seriously and following all the steps that we've discussed. But, you know, I want to reiterate the importance of deep breaths and a focus on the facts. I love the positivity, right? Absolutely important. There are often so many emotions in these circumstances. It's easy to get caught up in the facts of the relationship or the credibility of the person of who made the reporting, but lose sight of those facts. The government will need to assess those facts, and deep breaths, focus on the facts, and you'll get through it.
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6: Hello and welcome to the show. I'm Federal News Network reporter Drew Friedman. The public's overall view of civil servants is trending upward, along with increasing public support for a nonpartisan federal workforce. Those findings come from a recent report from the Partnership for Public Service. Their research found that close to two-thirds, or 65% of Americans, believe that civil servants are competent. That's up from 57% last year. Over time, the research has shown that positive views of civil servants have continued to rise. That's happened at least for the last several years. The latest polling results mark the highest positive responses since the nonprofit started measuring public views of civil servants back in 2021. Between then and now, public agreement that civil servants are committed workers has increased by 15%. For more on the survey results, I recently spoke with Senior Research Manager at the Partnership for Public Service, Paul Hitlin.
7: Each year, we've been asking people questions about their perceptions of civil servants. Two of the questions we've been asking are, do you agree or disagree that civil servants are competent? And do you agree or disagree that civil servants are committed to helping people like you, members of the public? And what we found this year is that both the positive ends of those questions were the highest they've been since we started measuring in 2021. So this year, 65% of the public agreed that civil servants are competent, and that was up from 57% last year. We found that 61% of people agree that most civil servants are committed to helping people like me, up a few points from 56% last year. And as I said, we've been doing this for a while now, since 2021, and those were the highest marks we've seen over that time. So there's a lot of potential reasons for that. We're not 100% sure why, but what appears to be clear is that attacks from the Trump administration on the civil servants are not harming people's views of the civil servants. It may actually be backfiring in a way. People may actually be learning more about what civil servants do, what the federal workforce does, and at least in some small ways, improving their views of what the federal workforce does.
6: And you said you don't know exactly the reasons why it's changing, but do you have any, like, from your focus groups or discussions or anything, is there any, like, general sense you can give me of why that might be?
7: I'll have to be cautious and say we don't know for sure. What we hope, and we've seen this anecdotally, is that there has been a lot of news reporting on when certain people are laid off or when programs have been cut, there's been more reporting about the workings of those programs than there have been in years past. Sometimes it takes something to be closed down for it to get a lot of attention. So what's possible is that people are learning more about what these various agencies and departments do or have done when they get cut. And that may contribute to what the public understands about people and who they see as, you know, the federal workforce.
6: You know, another important part of that, like, civil service section of the report is obviously the views of how important it is to have a nonpartisan civil service. And it looks like those numbers are rebounding, maybe not necessarily to 2024 levels, it looks like. But can you talk about, you know, what you saw in that trend? And if you have any ideas of why there has been that shift.
7: So what we've found is that this year, 76% of Americans agree that a nonpartisan civil service is important for having a strong American democracy. That is a pretty high number as is. 2 years ago, in 2024, it was even higher. It was 87% agreed, which is about as universal you're going to get on anything. Last year, there was a bit of a dip. It dropped down to 66% before rebounding 10 percentage points this year. There's definitely has been throughout even 66%. There's definitely been, you know, a large majority of the country that believes in a nonpartisan civil service and sees value in that. We think last year that a lot of that dip came among Republicans as the Trump administration changed some of their hiring rules and some of the other civil service protections. And so we think that had an influence on the views of Republicans last year. This year, it has sort of rebounded closer to levels it was before. Again, we're not certain why. It's possible that attention to some of the agencies that have been cut, or some of the stories of programs that have been ended, that has contributed to a greater understanding of the value of a nonpartisan civil service. We know that broadly, the public does not think the Trump administration's cuts have been particularly effective. So it's also possible that they see that what has come out of these cuts and changes have not been positive. And so maybe the idea of a more partisan workforce is not actually beneficial. Again, all of that is conjecture, but I would again emphasize that, you know, the 76% is pretty high from any point of view, any way you look at it. So there's pretty widespread agreement that a nonpartisan civil service is important.
6: You also mentioned, Paul, a minute ago, just the views on the effectiveness of the Trump administration's cuts. And I know the report talks a lot about that and just opinions on how the administration is managing the federal government. Can you talk about, you know, what you're seeing in terms of the trends of, you know, how the public is responding to what they're seeing from the Trump administration here?
7: Well, what we've found is that the majority of the country opposes the Trump administration's changes to the federal government. 52% of people say they oppose, only 39% say they support, with another 9% saying they're unsure. These are very similar numbers to what we saw last year in 2025. So there's been consistent opposition to the changes being made by the administration. We also asked people, do you think that these cuts have made your lives better or worse? Far more people say it's made their lives worse than better. Only about 1 in 4 people say it's made their lives better. And there's a large percentage of people who don't know. But in general, people are saying these cuts are having a negative impact. Certainly the majority of people are saying that. We also asked people, do you consider the government wasteful? This is something we've asked year after year. There was actually a big increase from last year to this year. So last year, 61% of people said the government's wasteful, which is a high number. That number shot up to 75% this year. So what we could take away from that is it's pretty clear that the Trump administration has not convinced the public that they've made the government less wasteful. There could be whole reasons for why that increased, but it does not seem to suggest that they've won over the public in thinking that DOGE and other efforts have succeeded in cutting waste. And connected to that, we have also been really interested in people who support the Trump administration's efforts, trying to understand what it is they support about it. And what we found is that by far, people who supported the cuts are really focused on trying to make the government more efficient and save money. Very few people who supported said that they were really interested in giving the president more power. The issue of finances and efficiency was overwhelmingly the reason why people supported those cuts. So we think that's a really important point, too, that the effort to change the civil service into something potentially more political doesn't seem to be the reason why people who are supporting the efforts, why they're in favor. It seems to be, you know, they believe or hope that the cuts will create new efficiencies. There's evidence that so far that hasn't happened. There's more government spending this year than last year. But that's really what we found, why supporters who were mostly Republicans are in favor of the changes that are happening.
6: You also mentioned a little bit about impacts and how people are, you know, feeling the effects of some of the changes here. And I know that you guys have done research about this before, about, you know, just how much they're feeling the changes or the cuts to government. Was there any research in that area in terms of like the types of impacts people are feeling, whether it's on a personal level, job level, community level?
7: About 1 in 3 Americans say that they or someone they know has felt the impact of cuts to government. There's a wide range of observations. And what's also important to remember, what we've learned, is that people in the public understandably tend not to make a lot of distinctions about government cuts versus government shutdowns versus some of the other things that are going on. So when we did this survey, obviously inflation has been a big issue now for a while. We actually did the survey while there was a partial shutdown of the Department of Homeland Security, and TSA lines were quite long. So a lot of people were mentioning things like that as the issues that they've witnessed as a result of the cuts. Now, again, we know that the public doesn't make distinctions whether a TSA line is long because there was a cut or because there was a shutdown. You know, to the understandably to the American people, why that is not necessarily important. To them, it's all the federal government, not serving the people as well as it should. But to answer your question more directly, we heard a lot of people tie cuts in with inflation and issues with the economy. And because of the timing of it, there was definitely a lot of people who said the TSA lines were a problem. There were some people who've talked about it being harder to reach Social Security help, veterans benefits. You know, there's been a number of articles written on that, and we heard some of that from the people we surveyed as well.
6: There's so many Americans who indicate they are uncertain about the consequences of the way the Trump administration is managing government. Can you just tell me a little bit more about, you know, what you noticed there?
7: For a lot of our questions, we get high numbers of people who say they don't know two answers, which is not generally unusual, but we find that they tend to be higher for questions that we ask about the government than for a lot of other questions in other surveys. We attribute that to a lot of people don't know much about the government, and they don't know a whole lot about specifics about cuts or management of the government, and especially among political independents. There, we find high numbers of people who will not give an answer. They rather than give an opinion, they will say they don't know. And we understand and that, you know, the inner workings of the federal government is not something a lot of Americans think much about. And that's a challenge with a lot of the work we do, is trying to educate people. And we also want to meet people where they are. And so they don't spend a lot of their time thinking about agencies or Schedule PC or these types of things. And that's reflected in the percentage of people who answer they don't know to a lot of our questions. We also think it's a potential opening for the partnership and for other organizations that want to communicate the value of the civil service and federal work. A lot of people may have little conception or not a lot of preconceived notions about what it means to work for the government or what the government does. And so there's a opening there for people to communicate and explain why the work the federal workforce does is really important to helping the American people.
6: You may have already just answered this with kind of what you just said, but I'm curious if if people are reading this report, what's the main thing that you'd want them to understand or to know from these findings?
7: The main thing is that the way the Trump administration is managing the federal government is not popular in the country. In fact, the majority of people are opposing the changes that they're seeing, particularly the cuts to the workforce and cuts to government programs. This opposition has been steady for the last year. And while there's some partisan differences, Democrats and independents are very opposed to how the Trump administration is handling the management of the government. It appears that in many ways the Trump administration is out of step with the country in terms of what the public wants from their federal government. Broadly, wanting efficiency and being good with resources makes a lot of sense, and there's always places where that could be improved. But the haphazard nature of the cuts and of the workforce is not a strong way to be smart about the government, and the public is indicating that they understand that as well.
6: Just out of curiosity, do you have any other research coming up? Are you going to be looking into this more?
7: We've been studying overall levels of trust in government. We've been doing that for a while, so we will have a report coming up in a couple months focused on that and focused a bit more on the trends we've seen since we've been doing this since 2021. And we're going to continue to monitor public opinion, you know, over time to see if there are changes in how the administration is managing the government. We find that this work is important because it is a different angle than most survey organizations use. There's a lot of surveys done, as you probably know, about the political angle of the people's support, you know, who they might vote for. What we're focused on is the management of government and the inner workings of the federal government. And so the questions we ask and our goals are slightly different. And that's, we think, pretty important. We think it's a subject area that's not covered as much as the politics. And so we're definitely going to continue this work for the foreseeable future.
6: Paul Hitlin is Senior Research Manager at the Partnership for Public Service. As part of last year's sweeping federal workforce reductions, probationary employees separated from their jobs at a higher rate than federal employees overall. That's according to recent findings from the Government Accountability Office.
8: Out of the agencies that it analyzed, GAO found that during 2025, probationary employees separated at an average rate of 19%. That's compared with about 15% of all federal employees. At the same time, those employee separation trends are raising questions about how federal hiring prospects will look going forward. After the workforce reductions, many agencies have started to expand recruitment efforts, including efforts from the Office of Personnel Management in search of early career employees. For a closer look at their recent findings, I caught up with GAO Director of Strategic Issues, Don Locke.
9: We did see some probationary employees who were, what I'd say, unduly impacted in certain agencies. For example, at the Department of Energy, now this is the agency that in part oversees our energy challenges and our nuclear safety. For them, 19% of all agency employees were separated. However, 34% of the probationary staff were let go. And similarly, the Department of Agriculture, so this is the agency that helps us with our nation's food safety and protecting natural resources, amongst other duties, they showed a similar trend, with about 30% of all employees separating versus the nearly 42% of probationary staff who were separated.
8: And just for a little bit of context too, early 2025, can you talk about what actions were taken and why there were such large numbers of probationary separations?
9: As I think your listeners might know, since early 2025, the administration had directed agencies to reduce their workforces and restrict hiring for most positions. So this did lead to a staffing decline at nearly all major agencies. These executive orders and OPM's accompanying guidance really it really reshaped the probationary landscape by asking agencies to, for example, identify all probationary employees and determine whether they should be retained. Agencies are also no longer required to factor in probationary employees' performance. And then in addition to that, according to OPM, these probationary employees do not have or do not currently have any rights to appeal. And, you know, Drew, what's interesting about this is just 3 months ago, OPM launched an initiative to strengthen the pipeline of early career talent who are entering the federal workforce. But leading up to this, these executive orders and the OPM guidance resulted in the separation of more than 50,000 of these early career individuals. So it's a bit difficult to understand the reasoning behind these actions.
8: Yeah, no, I think you bring up a good point that there has been this sort of swing first kind of to just work towards reductions. Now we're seeing a lot more hiring actions and efforts to onboard people. So it is interesting. Do you have any other either comments on that trend that you're seeing or any other planned research in that area?
9: So we do plan to continue this work. And what we're going to do is we're going to take a deep dive into specific agencies to really determine the impact and what this all means for meeting their missions. But that work is in its early stages. We have not been able to assess the impact on the outcomes, but what I will say is the ability of federal agencies to fulfill their missions and meet their goals with significantly reduced staff is an open question. So these skills gaps, this is when an agency doesn't have enough people or the right qualified people to achieve its mission, has been on GAO's high-risk list since 2001. And it's hard to imagine that these reductions have not exacerbated the skills gap problem. However, again, without the reduction in force or reorganization plans that these agencies are to have by now, it has not been possible for us to truly determine impacts or what this all means for meeting mission needs, which are ultimately the needs of the American people.
8: Going back to this report a little bit more specifically, you mentioned some examples where we saw agencies with big gaps between probationary separations and other employee separations, but it also talks about the numbers, so just by scale. So who were some of the biggest or smallest agencies in terms of just the number of separations overall?
9: Within just this bucket of the health and safety mission agencies, we saw the biggest separations at the Department of Agriculture and the Department of Interior. Both agencies separated more than 30% of their workforce during our time period, whereas agencies like the Department of Homeland Security or the Department of Veterans Affairs had the lowest separations at about, I think they both came in at about 10%.
10: You mentioned a little bit earlier as well, some of the regulatory changes that are going on for probationary employees and just how the probationary period operates. Can we start with, you know, before 2025, what did those protections look like for probationary employees?
9: Prior to the current executive orders and the OPM regulations, like, these probationary employees had really 1 to 2 years. It was a training ground. It was kind of the last step of their hiring process. And really, those employees were let go if they didn't meet certain performance standards. Now those performance standards have been taken away, and really agencies can terminate at will if they're not meeting what they call the mission need.
10: And then there were also changes as well to the appeals process for probationary employees. What did we see there from OPM and from the Trump administration?
9: So before, the Merit System Protection Board was responsible for the appeals process, and OPM has since started making changes in that area and will potentially be the entity that takes over for MSPB. But that remains to be seen. That's all in draft right now and has not come to fruition.
10: And when you had this report come out, did you receive any sort of response from OPM on some of the findings that you had here?
9: They provided technical comments, which we incorporated, but there was no other response given.
10: You know, one other piece that I do want to get to as well, you had this really interesting map where it shows where probationary employees separated the most based on the state that they're in. Was there anything that was interesting there in your research and the findings of, you know, just where probationary employees were impacted the most?
9: Well, I think we fully expected to see that there would be a number of probationary employees separated in Maryland and in D.C., where a good chunk of federal agencies were. What we didn't expect to see were the number that were separated, for example, in Maine or Alaska. But again, we don't understand the reasoning behind that or the impact that it's created, because we haven't taken that deeper dive yet. So that's what we hope to find out what caused all that when we proceed with this work.
10: Yeah. And can you talk a little bit more about the upcoming work you have? What are some of the other questions that you're going to be trying to answer about all this?
9: We're going to be looking at not just the separations, but also some of the hiring that's been done. We're going to look at how contractors have been impacted, if more contractors have been brought in because of the reduction in the workforce. And what we really, ideally, what we'd like to see are the cost savings of all of this, if there have been any, what the costs have been, what the savings have been, and what the impact overall has been to mission.
10: Awesome. Well, I think that's going to be some really interesting work, and I'm excited to learn more. So thank you so much, Dawn.
9: Of course. Thank you, Drew.
10: Dawn Locke is Director of Strategic Issues at the Government Accountability Office. And that's it for today's show. Until next time, I'm Drew Friedman.
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0: From ABC News, I'm Stephanie Officer. We're learning new details today about last Saturday's mass shooting at an In-N-Out restaurant in Twin Falls, Idaho.
1: The police chief in Twin Falls says no motive has become apparent for why a 24-year-old man armed with a handgun and rifle killed three victims and injured seven more in and around an In-N-Out restaurant.
22: I'm asking for all of us to avoid public speculation. We understand the desire for answers. We share that desire with you.
1: Chief Matthew Hicks is crediting Good Samaritans for helping to stop the gunman. One was a former police officer who engaged the shooter, and another was an off-duty state trooper. The gunman ultimately killed himself when he was confronted by police. Alex Stone, ABC News.
0: Here we go again. A retail giant now recalling Better Goods pistachio nut butter over possible salmonella contamination. ABC's Yuri Benajad.
23: This is actually a product that was imported from Italy and then went out to Walmart locations across 19 different states. Now, luckily, we haven't seen any illnesses from this outbreak at this point. What actually happened was Florida health officials went in and tested the jars of butter, and that's when they found the salmonella contamination, and that led Walmart then to issue that voluntary recall. And in a statement to us, Walmart wrote, "Safety is a top priority. When notified of recalls, we move swiftly to remove the impacted products from our stores and implement a sales block at our registers and online."
0: A deadly school shooting in Thailand. ABC's Britt Clennett.
24: Horrific scenes out of Thailand this morning. Children running for their lives as a teenage boy opens fire on his classmates and teachers. At least seven people killed, including the suspected shooter. 15 people are injured, two in critical condition. Chilling video circulating online showing students huddled together under their desks, terrified, reaching for each other as gunshots ring out.
0: A pair of capybaras marched right through a Brazilian state legislative building, interrupting a vote. When they were ushered out, officials found a third one waiting outside. You're listening to ABC News.
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0: An estimated 40 to 60% of air traffic controllers called out sick from several New York regional facilities, according to Transportation Secretary Sean Duffy. He's advising travelers be prepared for delays and cancellations. There are now more than 1,700 cancellations and nearly 7,000 delays. This on top of ground stops at several airports, including New York City's JFK and LaGuardia and Newark Liberty, due to thunderstorms. JFK's flights are seeing average delays of more than 5 hours. Jurors are now 2 weeks into the trial of Massachusetts mother Lindsay Clancy, accused of murdering her three children.
27: Jurors on Friday heard from two psychiatrists who treated Clancy in the months before she strangled her three children in their Massachusetts home. Defense lawyers don't contest that Clancy was responsible for killing her children. Instead, they're arguing she shouldn't be held criminally responsible because she suffered from postpartum psychosis. Psychiatrist Jennifer Tufts told jurors that Clancy didn't appear to be suffering from psychosis, but that she struggled to find the right mix of medications to help her condition.
28: She described it as this this hopelessness, like a fear of not getting better.
27: The testimony is set to resume on Monday morning. Peter Haralambos, ABC News.
0: After a decade-long career with the FBI, Wally the Golden Retriever has retired from his position as a crisis response canine. The agency says crisis canines have a special ability to mitigate victim stress in almost any place at almost any time. I'm Stephanie Officer, ABC News.
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